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3: Good afternoon, I'm Koch Cadden on CFAX 1070 with your 5 o'clock news. BC NDP leader David Eby says the multi-billion dollar expansion of a liquefied natural gas export terminal off the province's northern coast will create jobs and change lives as his party takes credit for the project ahead of the next month's provincial election. Eby's comments come after Prime Minister Mark Carney welcomed LNG Canada's final investment decision on its Phase 2 expansion in Kitimat. Conservative leader Interim leader Lauren Dorcason told an unrelated Fraser Valley media conference that he's thrilled the federal government has pushed the expansion through.
4: I'm excited about the announcement today, but the reality is that there has been no support or very little support to many of these industries. This is a time for us to celebrate British Columbia. This is a time for us to celebrate these incredible businesses, and we are completely supportive against Donald Trump.
3: Meanwhile, Green Party leader Emily Lowen says that she is deeply disappointed by the approval of the expansion, noting that LNG Canada is an entirely foreign-owned project. And Prime Minister Mark Carney also says he has no plans to apply new trade pressures on the US as Americans prepare for crucial midterm elections that could end Republican control of Congress. Carney told reporters in Vancouver today that Canada is getting stronger, more independent and resilient.
5: Canada is a reliable partner and we're ready to work in any or all of those areas. Our timing isn't dictated by any specific aspect of the U.S. calendar.
3: U.S. President Donald Trump has said he plans to spend the next month campaigning in the lead up to the midterms in states he sees as being crucial battlegrounds. And elsewhere, a study suggests young Canadians are more likely to feel hopeless about democracy than older residents.
6: The Statistics Canada study found about a quarter of respondents aged 25 to 44 were not at all hopeful about how democracy works in Canada. Those 65 and older were more likely to feel very hopeful than not. The study used data from a survey series from 2022 to 24 that asked people about democracy, their confidence in institutions and information, as well as their voting behavior. It comes as three major votes are set to be held in Canada in October, with provincial elections in Quebec and British Columbia, and a referendum in Alberta. The Prairie provinces, including Alberta, had the highest percentage of people who felt no hope at all about democracy. British Columbia led in the percentage of people who felt very hopeful. Hannah Stoles, The Canadian Press.
3: And on this National Coffee Day, ABC's Sherry Preston has a study focusing on when to cut caffeine.
7: Before you reach for that Diet Coke with dinner or coffee afterwards, listen to this new study. Researchers say in order to get the best night's sleep, you should stop drinking caffeine nearly 9 hours before bedtime. The study published in the journal Sleep Medicine Review says caffeine intake closer than that could cost you up to 45 minutes of good rest a night. Other studies advise delaying your first cup of coffee until 90 minutes after you wake up to help balance hormones, especially cortisol, which regulates stress. Sherry Preston, ABC News.
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3: The puck drops on a new NHL season tonight, and there are five games on the opening night schedule, including a pair of all-Canadian matchups. Connor McDavid and the Oilers host the rebuilding Vancouver Canucks in Edmonton. Gavin McKenna is set to play his first regular season contest when his Toronto Maple Leafs host the Montreal Canadiens. I'm Koch Cadden on CFAX 1070. If it's happening, it's here. It's just after 5:05.
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11: Seatbelt. Good afternoon, Victoria. Thank you so much for being here today on what's continuing to be a gray day, but it's not particularly wet out there, at least not what I can see from my windows in our Esquimalt studios. Hope the day's been treating you well. Before we go any further, though, let's do this.
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7: coffee!
11: Oh, what the perfect word for this National Coffee Day.
12: But it might not be the perfect time. I was hearing in Cox's newscast earlier that like 9 hours is the amount of time it can take to get the caffeine out of your system. So, you know, maybe not the best time. Maybe go for a decaf at this time of day. 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
11: So your word for 5 o'clock is coffee. What do you do with your newfound knowledge? 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Because that will not get you into the mix for a $2,000 Thrifty Foods smile card. 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Right there on the main page, you will see a picture of a happy couple with a shopping cart, and it says Great Grocery Giveaway. You click that button, scroll down just a little bit, and you can see where you can submit your entry. And you can put in any of the words that you heard today. This hour's word is coffee. But any of the code words from today, you can enter them until 6:59 tonight. So don't fear if you're driving and you have more than an hour and a half of more than an hour of driving to do. And I missed it. I couldn't put in coffee because I was stuck in the Malahat or on the highway or something. Don't worry. As long as you get home by 7, you still have time to at least, you know, pull over and do it there from the side of the road or something like that.
12: But yeah, you're still in the running. Don't give up hope.
11: You're still in the mix. So coffee is your 5 o'clock code word for the Great Grocery Giveaway. CFAX1070.com is where you want to enter that to win that $2,000 smile card from Thrifty Foods that Ryan and Lisa will give away on Monday. All the best of luck to you. Morgana, we learned earlier that tea was your preferred drink, but you do, yeah, and I gave the ham because that was an earlier code word, just saying if you missed it.
12: Yeah. Josh is always trying to help you guys out. That's the thing. That's the difference between Josh and me.
11: Morgana does not want to help you out at all.
12: No, I am. I like to check out sometimes joke around here that I'm a little bit like the border collie of this office. So I'm just like task oriented, and I'm like, okay, I have to go do this. I have to go do that. I have to go do this.
11: Sheep need to go over here now.
12: Yeah, exactly. Meanwhile, Josh is like, I'm trying to help you guys out. Okay,
11: yeah.
12: Here's your code word that you missed. So this is why we love Josh around here.
11: But you, despite your tea enthusiasm,
12: yes,
11: you still have a cup a day, right?
12: A cup of coffee a day. That's right. As soon as I wake up, I have one cup of coffee a day.
11: Yeah.
12: And I used to have more, actually, but can I share my anecdote?
11: Yes, please.
12: My caffeine anecdote?
11: Yes.
12: Okay. I've been on the past couple of weeks, I've been on a caffeine cut down.
11: That's a horrible time for that.
12: Yeah. I was cutting
11: down.
12: Don't
11: you know there's a snap election on?
12: I do know there's a snap election on, and that's why I'm doing it, because I don't want to stop feeling the effects of caffeine right as we get into the swing of things. So, you know, I kind of put myself on caffeine rations for a little bit, and Josh has been with me throughout that whole journey.
11: And it's a journey for sure.
12: Seeing the effects. snacks. But no, I keep myself to one cup of coffee per day, and then usually I'll have some sort of caffeinated tea or energy, sugar, whatever, later in the day.
11: They have many, many, many canned products now in those long, skinny, cylindrical cans that used to be just the big Red Bull, but now there's about 50 different brands out there, all of which have a million flavors, and they all kind of do the same thing.
12: And personally, I have felt them to be quite habitual, and I hesitate to say addictive in any sort of medical sense, but just in terms of, like, for me myself, I have noticed that it's really easy to get reliant on them, which is part of why I did my little caffeine cut down for the better part of 2 weeks here, and I'm happy I did it. I had some headaches, I had some yawns, but I'm happy I did it. And I, no matter what, though, I still do like my cup of coffee in the morning, regardless of if I'm on other caffeine throughout the day or not.
11: I'm in a similar boat. I usually start my day with a cup at home, and then I'll come to work and have one more cup. And I say one more cup. It's a pretty big cup, but still, we'll call that a cup and a half. But that's it. After I have that one, unless I'm just dragging or something like that, maybe I'll go get an afternoon cup. But I try not to because I'll be wired for sound.
12: That too.
11: And I'll start to crash by about 5:30, and that's the last thing I need while I'm trying to do a radio show.
12: true story. And you know what, folks? Josh is so gracious. He comes in every morning, says good morning to me, and he'll be like, he'll, you know, touch base with me, see if I need anything, see what's going on, see what's up. And then, but before he takes care of his sometimes urgent need for coffee, and that's part of his routine, and sometimes I forget that this is like a part of his routine, so I'll be yapping at him going blah blah blah blah blah about this, that, and the other, and I'll just see him like start to like creep towards the door like he wants to escape, and and then I'll be like, oh right, he needs to go get his coffee, okay, let him have his moment before we get into it anymore.
11: Yes, and then we can definitely get into it while I've got a really big hot cup of coffee in my hand.
12: Yeah, so, and then once you return fresh, it's like you're a whole new man.
11: Good. I'm glad I can reinvent myself with just a cup of coffee there. Coffee, your code word for the 5 o'clock hour for the great grocery giveaway. Enter it at CFAX1070.com for your chance to win traffic and weather time with who? With Morgana.
12: Thanks, Josh. On the roads right now, things are shockingly awesome, actually. So great work, everybody. Going out to Sioux from downtown Victoria, your route is going to take 57 minutes. But it is recommending that you take the West Shore Parkway route, though, rather than going around to, like, the Colwood area along Sioux Road there. So keep that in mind. If you're going to Colwood from downtown, also take that Old Island Highway. It's going to be faster than the Transcan. You're looking at 34 minutes. Heading from the UVic area to the Costco Wholesale McCallum, you're looking at 33 minutes. And it's smooth sailing up to the ferries with a 36-minute estimated time from downtown Victoria. Tonight, we're looking at partial clouds and a low of 9. Heading into a mix of sun and cloud tomorrow, we're expecting some of, like, the fogginess and cloudiness to clear late in the morning with a high of 16 and a low of 9. Heading into a high of 17, 18, and warm over the weekend as well. So we have that to look forward to. If I missed anything, text me at 71010.
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11: As we approach the 17th of October in our dueling election season, we don't want to forget the local candidates that are out there trying to earn your vote, while the provincial candidates are also doing the same. We here at CFAX are doing our level best to try to bring you a lot of the candidates and the platforms that are out there, including a series of debates we'll be conducting starting next week on the 5th of October through to the 9th. We will have debates between the mayoral candidates of five of the capital region's municipalities, and there to moderate the whole thing will be our guest today, no stranger to this program, because it used to be his. Ryan Price, how you doing?
30: I miss hanging out with Josh in the afternoon show. It was
11: absolutely
30: good times.
11: It was good times, but that is so long ago.
30: I know, it does feel like a while ago.
11: Doesn't it, though?
30: Yeah.
11: But we are getting ready to the series of mayoral debates across the South Island. And I say South Island, I mean Greater Victoria. We've picked five, right?
30: Yep.
11: Because we only have so much time in the day.
30: Only so many hours in this double election season to
11: indeed
30: get through.
11: Who are we going to chat with?
30: Yeah, and so here's what we're going to do. And by the way, I just want to give a shout out to the other person in the room with us, Morgana, on our traffic and weather desk today.
11: Of course.
30: Her and I, we've both been, Morgana, you and I have been behind the scenes putting all this together, working hard on bringing these debates to you. So here's what we've settled on.
11: Yeah.
30: We had to draw the line somewhere. So
11: sure.
30: We took a look at the five biggest municipalities.
11: Makes sense.
30: In the Greater Victoria area. And though they will be starting next week on Monday with Colwood.
11: Oh, great.
30: And we're inviting the mayoral candidates from each of these. I should specify that. Again, there's a lot of if you add all the council candidates and the school board trustees, there's a lot of people.
11: There are many.
0: And
11: yes.
0: Another thing about that is that I've noticed that a lot of local community organizations and spaces have kind of opened up for meet the candidate style events for your local council candidates. What we wanted to offer was something a little bit different, something that you're not going to get anywhere else.
30: Yeah, a chance to really get into the mayoral debates. So we are inviting the mayoral candidates from all of these municipalities starting again Monday. That's this Monday, October 5th, with Colwood.
11: So who's on the ballot in Colwood this year?
30: Colwood is interesting because you've, of course, got the incumbent, Doug Kobayashi, who is running again. Against him, there's two other names. One of them is the former mayor, Rob Martin.
11: Oh, interesting.
30: So an old mayor versus the current mayor going at it, and a current councillor, Cynthia Day.
11: Interesting.
30: So there's a lot of big names, you know, in the political scene in Colwood running to be mayor. Really interesting to get them in the room. And I'm curious what the issues will be for the community to ask these candidates. And maybe I hope you don't mind I'm jumping ahead here.
11: Please do.
30: We kind of want you to help us. So we've introduced Colwood, but we got the other ones as well. But
11: of course,
30: we want you to help text us at 71010 some of the issues you'd like to hear. So, hey, are you in Colwood? Are you voting there? What are your big issues? Is it, you know, traffic? Is it, I know Rob Martin is campaigning partially on transparency. He thinks a lot of, you know, code of conduct things have been happening behind closed doors that he doesn't like. Is that actually an issue that resonates with you? Do you want to hear about that? Do you want to hear about, I don't know, it's called the Colwood Crawl for a reason.
11: indeed.
30: Are traffic issues big for you? I don't know. We would love to hear from you at 71010.
0: And development as well. That's another big thing that's come up.
30: Yeah. So let us know and we'll help inform the questions we ask these mayoral candidates. Based on what you send us. So let us know where you're from and what your big issue is. We would love to hear from you.
11: So that's Monday, the 5th of October. By the way, all of these happen live from 10 to 11 in the morning.
30: Oh, yeah, we should say that too, yeah.
11: just in case you're curious, when do we check out the debates? Not only will be on AM radio and the iHeartRadio app, but also on YouTube, from what I understand.
30: Yeah, this is going to be great. So live on the radio, 10 in the morning until 11. If you go to our YouTube, which if you haven't checked it out, by the way, it's fairly new, but we are streaming 24 hours a day on YouTube. Sometimes you see the studio. Sometimes you see the harbor cams, which are also pretty cool. They're very foggy today. you can see what the weather looks like, what the city looks like. We will have a stream, though, live of these debates when they're happening, 10 o'clock in the morning each day next week. And they'll also live on YouTube after the fact, so you can go and watch them in your own time as well, which is cool.
11: As we host them at the Sax Point Pub.
30: Yes, they're wonderful neighbors. So just downstairs of where we broadcast from in Esquimalt is the Sax Point Pub, and they're gracious enough to give us a little space in the corner of the pub to host these events, host the candidates, and talk to them. So, yes, thank you, Sax Point Pub, for helping power
11: absolutely.
30: Our events.
0: Yeah, absolutely. I should mention, though, it's not going to be open to the public
30: good
0: at
30: point.
0: That time. So it's when they're all closed up, and so they're not going to be allowing you to just walk up and join for live viewing. That way, you're going to have to, if you want to see it, you're going to have to look at the YouTube stream, or you're going to have to listen live on your radio.
11: And it's 10 a.m., so we're probably not giving them like shots or beers or anything over the course of the debate.
30: Sadly, you can't pull up to the bar with your pint and watch the debate.
0: It's not that kind of event. We're trying to elevate the discourse here, people.
11: So Monday, we're chatting with the mayoral candidates in Colwood. On Tuesday, I believe it's Saanich, right?
30: Yes, we've got Saanich. That's going to be a big one. It is, of course, the largest municipality, both by geographic size and by population in our region. And you've got Zach DeVries, Karen Harper, Rishi Sharma, and Robin Morton Stanbridge on your ballot. And Saanich has, of course, it's going to be interesting because there's no incumbent there. Dean Murdoch, who has been the mayor, is not running, so you're going to get a new mayor somehow. And Saanich has been, of course, a very place of hot debate recently as the political climate there has really gotten heated over things like, you know, development and transportation plans. You've got the Save Our Saanich slate that's gotten themselves together as a bit of a pushback to that. And one of those mayoral candidates, Rishi Sharma, is sort of representing that slate. So really interesting politics in Saanich. And again, what are your big issues? If you're in Saanich, text us at 71010. Tell us, hey, I'm in Saanich, and this is the issue I'd like to hear about the most when we ask questions of these candidates come Tuesday, at 10 a.m.
11: Now, on Wednesday, it's going to be probably the biggest of these debates because there's just so many candidates in the field in Victoria seeking the mayor's office, with eight of them, right?
30: City of Victoria, eight mayoral candidates on your ballot. Of course, incumbent Marian Alto is there. Mm-hmm. She's trying again. We've got Bruce McGuigan, Lyle Atkinson, Christopher Hanna, Mike Harris, David Arthur Johnston, Darren Gervais Harrison, Gregor Miller. They'll all, is that all eight? Did I get them all? I think that's all.
11: I do believe so, yeah. Okay. And you've had a chance to speak with all of them on the program over the last couple of weeks.
0: Most of them, yeah. Most of them. Vast majority.
30: But never all in the same room together, which is what we're going to do Wednesday, 10 a.m. So that's, so we had Colwood Monday, Saanich Tuesday. Wednesday's the City of Victoria with a big room full of people there. Again, asking all of the issues you want to hear about. And, oh, I should also mention this. We're kind of like dripping this out as we go. Mm-hmm. Another great thing I love about the CFACS debates, and we've been doing this for years, is we don't just ask them questions. We let them ask questions of themselves.
11: Mm-hmm.
30: So we will give a moment in each of these days to let a candidate pick another candidate and ask a question.
11: Yes. Those, I think, were always the best.
30: Yeah. It's really interesting to hear what they decide to engage about and how they discuss those amongst themselves. So that'll be a cool part of all of these, including Victoria, when we get to there on Wednesday. And then on Thursday, it is the city of Langford.
11: Ah, interesting.
30: And that is another really interesting case because, of course, you've got, kind of like with Colwood, you've got the new mayor versus the old mayor, because incumbent mayor Scott Goodmanson is running again. And Stu Young, the former mayor, the guy who was the mayor for decades before, is trying to come back. So we'll have them in the room on Thursday again with questions from you, the listener. 71010, you in Langford, let us know. What do you want to hear about? We'll also let them discuss amongst themselves. So that's Thursday. Langford, the third biggest municipality by population here in the capital region.
11: So we've gone through Colwood Monday, Saanich Tuesday, Victoria Wednesday, Langford Thursday. Do we need a drum roll for Friday?
30: It is Oak Bay.
11: Ah, excellent.
30: Oak Bay's going to be great. Incumbent Kevin Murdoch is facing off against challenger Sam Holland. We've got a lot of issues. Now, I know that Sam Holland himself, and I think you've talked to him before, Josh.
11: I have, yes.
0: He is prolific.
30: He's the founder of, what is it, the Better Transit YYJ? Mm-hmm.
11: And,
30: is that his thing?
11: And he's also a member of Homes for Living.
30: Yeah. Mm-hmm.
11: Yeah.
30: So he's an advocate for a bunch of issues in the community, a bunch of things that intersect with the news. So we've talked to him before. He's trying to take that to the mayor's chair. So he'll be facing off against the record of Kevin Murdoch over the last 4 years. So they will be discussing the issues as well. And I'm, again, curious, what are your big issues in Oak Bay? Every municipality is a little different. You know, there's different things that are specific. I know in Oak Bay, for instance, that land around Turkey Head where the Oak Bay Marina is, that's an issue that they're trying to figure out what the future of that is. Maybe that's something you care about. Maybe it's just taxes. I don't know. What's on your mind? I'd love to hear from Oak Bay listeners. What do you want to hear about in this election debate? Friday, October 9th, Oak Bay, 10 a.m. will be the mayoral candidates there.
11: CFAX 1070 will be bringing you five mayoral debates starting next week, the 5th of October through the 9th. They're all at 10 a.m. from 10 to 11 a.m., hosted and courtesy of our friends at the Saxe Point Pub, as we've just mentioned. Colwood on Monday, Saanich on Tuesday, Victoria on Wednesday, Langford on Thursday, and Oak Bay will be on Friday. And they're moderating the whole thing is the co-host of our morning program on CFAX 1070, Ryan Price from Mornings with Ryan and Lisa. And we appreciate you joining us today, sir.
30: Thanks, Josh. And I just want to say again, thank you to Morgana here, who has been the big brains behind all of this. So, Morgana, thank you for all the help.
11: Busy Beaver.
0: Yeah. And thank you to Ryan for moderating this debate, because I don't know if any of you have checked out debates that Ryan's moderated in the past, but he has always done, in my view, a stellar job of it.
30: You.
0: So I am excited to see it live next week.
11: Absolutely. Myself as well. Thanks again, Ryan.
30: Cheers.
11: Traffic and weather time with Morgana.
0: Thanks, Josh. The roads are honestly beautiful right now. Your commute time out to Souk from downtown Victoria is 51 minutes. If you're trying to get up to the ferries, you're looking at a crisp 35 minutes. No sailing waits or anything like that, so you should be able to get home without any trouble on this commute. Tonight, we're going into a low of 9 with partial clouds, and we're expecting a mix of sun and clouds tomorrow, clearing late in the morning with foggy patches, a high of 16 and a low of 9. If I'm missing anything serious on the roads, please text me at 71010.
1: Good afternoon, I'm Koch Cadden on CFAX 1070 with your news update. A new study by Statistics Canada says young Canadians are less hopeful about democracy. The agency study used data from a survey series from 2022 to 2024 that asked people about democracy, their confidence in institutions and information, as well as their voting behaviour. It found about a quarter of respondents aged 25 to 44 were not at all hopeful about how democracy works in Canada. That's compared to those aged 65 and older, who are more likely to feel very hopeful than not. Meanwhile, the Prime Minister says his government will address artificial intelligence safety after media reports that the Tumblr Ridge mass shooter was coached how to get around safeguards by ChatGPT. Mark Carney was asked at an unrelated announcement in Vancouver about BC Attorney General Nikki Sharma's request of the federal government to change the criminal code to ensure accountability for AI companies. The Prime Minister says the government will consider the measures. I'm Koch Cadden on CFAX 1070. If it's happening, it's here.
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11: It is not Wednesday. It is Tuesday, but we are away tomorrow for Truth and Reconciliation Day. So we've brought in Jason White from GetRealMovies.com a day early to have the conversation. Jason, how you doing, sir?
2: I'm doing great. And yes, glad to be here on Tuesday. That's great.
11: And so I think the first thing we should start off with is the fact that you, despite having attended the Toronto International Film Festival and seen many films while you were there, you still haven't seen them all, and you're watching more since you've been home, to the point where you've actually already got a revision to the top 10 that you gave us last week.
2: Well, I did. And actually, this is one that I did actually see before the festival. I was able to pre-screen a couple of titles. But this was one I actually watched again last week. And I was like, why don't I have this on my top 10? It's going to be a cult classic. This was the Midnight Madness audience winner. So I looked at it again. And I'm like, this is a top 10 movie. And I'm like, I've got to go on CFAX and say, listen, Victoria, you are going to love this. Whenever it comes to Victoria, we're going to fight to get this in the trailer. But the movie is called Ladies and Gentlemen, Brian Mulroney.
11: Okay.
2: The movie, just based on that title alone, it's kind of funny. But this was part of the Midnight Madness selection, which is kind of an odd when you think about it. But this comes from Matthew Rankin, who I've been a huge fan of for years. He's done great movies like Universal Language, The 20th Century, and even my film series years ago at the Capitol 6, I showed one of his short films as well. I've been a huge fan of his work, and when I saw this again, I'm like, this movie is nearly perfect. It's like a complete ride through the 70s and 80s Canadian culture, as well as being a documentary about Canada's 18th prime minister. He was, very conservative. He sort of won in a landslide, and this movie shows through a lot of like great archival footage that's kind of remixed and retimed. There's also 16 millimeter animation by Rankin himself. This movie isn't what you think it is. Like, you're thinking, oh, just another documentary on a Canadian politician. But this movie is so much fun, and it's weird, and it's funny. The references alone, and like all of like the clip, like the CBC clips that they show. I'll do a little spoiler and say there's a reference to this very sort of forgotten TV show called The Edison Twins that has one of the corniest opening themes. They actually use that in this to showcase a lot of like the political strife that Mulroney went through. I can't believe like how fun and funny this movie is. When I watch it, I'm like, this is so funny. It's a great way to showcase Canadian politics. And it's not like, I'm not making a political statement here. It's just like, when I see a great documentary, whatever it's about, I just want to champion and follow it. So, Ladies and Gentlemen, Brian Mulroney is fantastic. Actually, so I put it onto my top 10. So there is a great movie called Love of Your Life, which I talked about on last week's show. Yeah. I just kind of have to slide off the list a little bit, but it's like number 11. So like it's a special jury mention, for example, like at the Cannes Film Fest, they have like, oh, the runner up. So it's a great movie. And I was like redoing the list. I'm like, okay, where does it go? So it's like, it's pretty high up. So the movie is from the National Film Board of Canada. So they are the distributor, and I'm not sure where the movie's going next. It is playing at the Vancouver Film Fest. So if we have any Vancouver listeners out there, it is playing a couple of screenings next week at the Vancouver Festival. So check it out if you can. I'm going to fight. I'm going to talk to the National Film Board because I have their email.
11: Please do.
2: When can we show this to Victoria? And then we'll definitely update our listeners. But I just wanted to start the show off with this one because it's for, and again, the huge mention filmmaker Matthew Rankin, to me, he's like as big as like Matt Johnson, who did like Nirvana, the band, the show, the movie, and the recent Tony movie. He's one of like the great Canadian filmmakers. I think he's a national treasure, but he's a filmmaker I really want to champion, and I really love what he does. And this is such, and again, it won the Midnight Madness Award at TIFF. So I wasn't at that screen, but I heard like the reaction was insane. People were applauding throughout the movie, and it got a standing ovation at the end. So that was really fun to hear about too. And it won the audience award there as well. So this is one that I wanted to single out for this week's show, because I'm always covering TIFF throughout the year because a lot of the movies that I didn't get to see are coming out throughout the year. So this is just kind of my gift to our Victoria listeners. Please find this one when it comes out. It's wonderful.
11: Fantastic. And should we expect to see any more subtle revisions to your top 10 list from TIFF this year?
2: I hope not. I try to be as accurate as I can. I play Rocky, which I talked about last week, my number one film, and we'll be talking about it again when it comes out. Of course, it comes out in November. That one won't change. Like, that is my number one movie.
11: Perfect.
2: That one was a delightful. It's an honor. It's a love letter to movie making and a great performance by Anthony Appolito, who played Rocky as well. So yeah, that's a great film. That's not changing.
11: So let's talk about this movie that's playing at the Vic. Chan, Shake Your Booty.
2: It's a great title.
11: And isn't it?
2: This was also just at TIFF. I did get to see the premiere screening of it. And it's a delightful movie about dance and about kind of finding yourself again. It's about a woman named Haru. She's played wonderfully here by Rinko Kikuchi, who is in, she got an Oscar nomination for Babel about 20 years ago, and she's a wonderful, wonderful actress. But she's a grieving widow. She lives in Tokyo. You know, she was dancing with her late husband, but then through her friends, she starts learning to dance again. And the movie's kind of told them like these funny little breakdown chapters that are both in English and Japanese that are a lot of fun as well. But there's a huge reference in this movie to Dirty Dancing, which I actually just saw for the first time about about a month ago at the Vic Theater. Somehow I'd never seen it before.
11: And, oh, wow.
2: It's a complete, this one, like, there's actually a sequence in the movie that's like devoted to Dirty Dancing and how Haru, she kind of, you know, comes back to life, and it's done through this production. It's funny even hearing I've Had the Time of My Life sort of translated into Japanese in this sequence as well. So I just, like, if you love musicals, dance, performance, and the movie Dirty Dancing, Ha-chan, Shake Your Booty, it's a lot of fun. And again, Rinko Kikuchi in the lead, she's sensational. Like, she just lights up the screen. And it's not just a Dirty Dancing reference. Like, there's some fun little music sequences in Tokyo as well that they really use the camera well, and it looks beautiful on a big screen. It's partly Japanese and part English as well. So, like, there's a little bit of subtitles here, but there's some English here and there as well. This was a huge hit at Sundance. It was on my list to watch, so it was really good to see it at Toronto. And I knew it was coming out quickly, but it's like, I got to go check this out. I want a good pick-me-up, and boy, did it deliver. It is playing Wednesday and Thursday night at the Vic Theater. You get to see in that beautiful laser projection theater. If you're into dance movies, don't miss it.
11: So I am going to get your 60-second review here, sir, of Dirty Dancing, since you've only just recently watched it for the first time.
2: Well, yeah, I'm glad you asked, because this was when I went to see it at the Vic, Alice, the manager there, she was really surprised that I had not seen it before. And I think it was just because when it originally came out, I think it was 7 or 8 years old, and I think my parents just didn't want me to watch it because it was dirty in the title. It had an R rating, so it's like, okay, this is one I can't see. And then it's like I did my movie education through, like, you know, the likes of Tarantino, Scorsese, and I think it was just one then I never wound up watching, but then they had like a Retromania screening. I'm like, I had the night free. So I'm like, I'm going to go see this. And I hope I still have 60 seconds, by the way. So I'm talking way too much about going to the movie, but I was going to say the movie itself, it's fun. It has quotable lines. It's not the best movie of the 80s, but Nobody Puts Baby in the Corner is a classic line that the audience it lit up. You have Jennifer Grey is wonderful here. And of course, Patrick Swayze, the late, great Patrick Swayze, just commands the screen every scene he's in. Not a perfect movie, but it is what it is. It was really fun to see it for the first time in a theater, which is like the way I want people to see movies. I'm glad I didn't see it on a VHS tape. So, this one and Ha-chan, Shake Your Booty, they're spiritual cousins as well. So for dance fans, it'll be one of your new favorites.
11: Fantastic. Jason White from GetRealMovies.com joins us for a conversation on a Tuesday afternoon as we review yet more titles coming out of TIFF and also things coming across screens here in the greater Victoria area. And that continues after the traffic and weather report.
0: Thanks, Josh. Right now, the roads are looking pretty beautiful. Your commute time from downtown Victoria to Souk is going to be 50 minutes. If you're trying to get out to Colwood from downtown Victoria, still recommending Old Island Highway rather than the Transcan for you, and you will take 28 minutes. Getting from UVic area to the Millstream Costco wholesale spot, you're looking at 27 minutes. And if you got to take a boat, you're looking at 35 minutes for your route up to the ferries from downtown Victoria. No sailing waits or anything like that. Plenty of vehicle space. As for what we got going on in the skies, we're having partial clouds with a low of 9 overnight. Mix of sun and cloud tomorrow and a high of 16.
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12: We're back. We have a recently filled bucket of popcorn ready to go sit down next to our friend Jason White from GetRealMovies.com, who is keeping our seat warm at the theater. Now, Jason, we have discussed previously the next film, but you did want to talk about it again now that it's on screens here in Victoria. The Rivals, The Rivals of Amziah King.
13: Oh, it's a great film, and it's playing again. There's another opportunity to see it at CineCenter next Sunday and Monday. This is currently on my list of the year's best movies, I really encourage people to go check it out. It stars Matthew McConaughey, and it's his first movie in a couple of years. I mean, he's now doing a popular TV show on Apple right now with Woody Harrelson, but he is wonderful here. He plays Amziah King, the lead here. He's this banjo playing Oklahoma beekeeper. He's trying to make ends meet in his beekeeping business, but there's a lot of conflicts happening with that. But then he runs into his foster daughter, Kateria. She's wonderful here. Angelina Looking Glass is the actress who plays her. And the two of them reconnect over this, and she slightly becomes involved in the beekeeping business. This is just kind of a fun, middle of America story that's really original and takes great turns. Like, you get really involved as you watch it. There's beautiful sequences here of, the beekeeping, some of which, they had to have thousands, McConaughey had thousands of bees on his arm, and he didn't get a single sting. There's a lot of fun things with that. But it's also, a really, really beautiful story. It's original. It has great music in it, too. Oh, my God, you want to see this in the theater with an audience? In fact, this was at South by Southwest in Austin last year at 2025, and it took quite a while to come out. It did okay in its original theatrical release a couple of months ago, not as well as I had hoped. But people who are seeking original dynamic content that's original and inspiring, they have to see this movie. We talked about our year-end top 10. This one will absolutely be on it, very high up on the list. It's just because I love the look and the design of it. It's beautiful. McConaughey is terrific in this. He took a little break from acting. I know he's writing a book, and it was great to see him acting again as well. So, Rivals of Amziah King is playing Sunday and Monday at CineCentre. You got to.

0: got to go check it out there on the big screen and everything. Yeah, a great film.
1: I'm looking forward to checking that one out myself. It looks pretty good. And I've always been a fan of Matthew McConaughey, so you can't really go wrong with
0: that. Yeah, and not to short Angelina Looking Glass. She's actually a quite pivotal character in this movie, too. Like, she actually has, like, a great amount of screen time in the second half of the film, too. And she kind of steals the show from him, which is almost impossible, because McConaughey is one of the all-time great actors. I loved him in Dallas Buyers Club, and he's been even liked him in his romantic comedies. Like, he's really good at anything he does. It's great. It's a great film. Like, I just want people to see great original movies in the theaters, and this one's no exception.
1: And speaking of seeing great original movies in the theater, we have been taking some time on these segments to talk about some of the classic films that are coming back to the theaters, even for a very limited run, and that includes what's happening this Saturday at CineCenter.
0: Yeah, we've got, I just was looking at the CineCenter schedule this week and going, wow, they're actually, the Lawrence of Arabia is playing this Saturday, 3:00. I'm going to try to go to that because any chance to see Lawrence of Arabia on the big screen. For those of you, if you're living under a rock and you don't know Lawrence of Arabia, it's considered one of the best movies of all time. It's a huge epic. It was made in 1962 from filmmaker David Lean. Peter O'Toole plays T.E. Lawrence. He's a British officer who's sort of sent to, combine these two tribes in the Middle East, and it's a powerful, big, widescreen epic that almost needs no introduction. It's just big. It's grand. It's 4 hours long, but there is an intermission in the middle of it. About 2.5 hours in the movie, there's time for a break and get refilled on lemonade, kind of a little nod to the movie itself. But it's a movie I've seen many times in theaters, and anytime it comes back to Victoria, I try to go see it because it's just like I want to escape into that world and see little specks in the desert turn into a horse and big epic horses. These are all shot analog. Like, we live in an era of like visual effects and AI, and to go back and see something where they had to put thousands of extras into a single shot and had to get really, big grand performances. Like, you've got Omar Sharif, you've got Alec Guinness, just to name two, along with Peter O'Toole in the film. This movie, everyone's from the 60s was in this movie, it seems. But Lawrence of Arabia is showing just 3:00 on Saturday. That's a great afternoon out at the movies. So, yeah, you'll be at about 7:30 at night, I believe. But it'll be worth your time.
1: Absolutely. And I'm glad they're starting it at 3, like you mentioned, a 4-hour movie with an intermission in the middle. You get out in time to go find yourself a late supper.
0: Well, I remember it showed at the Vic Theater last year, and I think it started about 6.
1: Oh.
0: I remember it started, they start about 7:30 for some of their shows. So, like, they even made a note, like, yeah, we're starting a little early just to get you home a little bit earlier, too.
1: Fantastic. Lawrence of Arabia this Saturday, 3:00 at CineCenter. And perhaps we should leave with this, because another classic film, which I would say is a cult classic that is now quickly becoming a classic film in its own right. And I imagine we're going to have a lot of screenings this fall of Rocky Horror Picture Show following the recent passing of Tim Curry. But I guess what's happening at the Vic is no exception.
0: Absolutely. In fact, I think one or two of the Vic screens are already sold out. It's another movie that needs no introduction. I'm so glad you mentioned the recent passing of Tim Curry, which actually has led to way more Rocky Horror Picture Show screenings. I want to have them all year long, but this is a tradition that the Vic Theater does around every Halloween. I know the October 24th screening is sold out. I think another one is. You can check the Vic.ca for available showtimes, but yeah, you got to go do the time warp with an audience. It's a complete audience participation movie. The movie's silly and crazy. I just saw it again at the Roxy this summer, so I was really happy to see it on the big screen again. It's been beautifully restored as well. Like the print, quote unquote, that I saw, it was digital presentation, but it was fully restored, and the look and the sound of it was great. It looked like just like if you were to see it in 1975. But aside from that, it's just a great movie to bring people together in a cinema, which is what I champion here in Victoria. And Rocky Horror Picture Show is no exception. You've got it's not just Tim Curry. You've got Barry Bostwick, Susan Sarandon. They got the great songs. Like,
1: Meatloaf.
0: Meatloaf, exactly. Like, you've got everyone in this movie. It's great. And it's just so much fun to see it in a theater. And Yeah, so I just say, tell people, like, these screens with Vic sell out, so please go get your tickets right away.
1: So I'll ask you this, just on Rocky Horror, it's a part of culture now, for sure, and recently has become back into prominence, given the passing of Tim Curry. Why should somebody who had never seen the film before and never really considered watching it, watch it anyway, whether it's at the theater or just on, like, a DVD at home?
0: Yeah, I was that person too. Like, I never saw it in theaters until I saw it at CineCenta when I was about 20, 21 years old. And I knew about it for years, but I was like, you know, a friend kind of dragged me out to see it. Cause to me, it looks so silly. Like, oh, why would I go see this? But anyone who wants a good audience participation movie, or anyone who wants, like, a really good, like, experience of seeing a movie in a theater with a packed audience, this is a great experience. Like, it's not a perfect movie. It was designed that way too. Like, even when it came out, people were like, this is so weird. But the movie did sort of build a legacy after it came out in 1975. And it's gotten better. I feel like this movie's actually aged incredibly well too, because you get, you get the kind of that 70s vibe, but you also get like the rock music and everything. It's a great marriage of music and storytelling as well too. And, you know, like, my all time favorite movie is Stop Making Sense for that very reason. Like, you get David Byrne and the Talking Heads on the big screen, but that tells a story too. Yeah. In this case, it does tell a story through music and great songs and everything. And anyone that on the fence about it, like, give it a chance. Like, it may become your new favorite movie. And it's one that I've sort of passed along to a lot of, like, people are a little suspicious about it. Like, oh, this may be a little too weird for me. No. Give it a chance. And I think you'll absolutely love it. Just go in knowing it's total camp. It's really silly, but I know you'll have a good time watching it.
1: Jason White from GetRealMovies.com. I appreciate our conversations every week, sir, as we look at films new and old, and even those that we only hope that we could see on the screen here in Victoria. All the best, Jason. Talk again next week.
0: Sounds good. Thanks for having me, Josh.
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6: Make sure that as we're moving forward with this, that the right information is getting out to the public, and that they know that Victoria is safer now than it's ever been.
7: Setting the record straight, Victoria's fire chief's quest to get the correct information to voters.
6: I'm going to be an apparition, a ghost. I'm going to disappear. I'm going to go enjoy retirement.
7: After four decades on the job, View Royals fire chief hangs up his helmet. A look back at his legacy. Plus, Adam finds out why a 97-year-old from Saanich has published a book about trying to teach an injured swan to fly again. Later on the Sawatsky sign-off. Good evening. Thank you for joining us. The chief of Victoria's Fire Department is correcting information being shared by the Firefighters Union about public safety issues. The apparent misinformation in question is part of the union's civic election campaign. CTV's Anna McMillan reports.
8: It's really important that the public has the correct information.
7: Victoria's fire chief is setting the record straight about details being shared in a civic election campaign by the city's firefighting union.
8: Since the union released its six priority actions, I've received several inquiries from members of the public regarding the safety in our community right now.
7: The Victoria Firefighters Association is running a municipal election campaign for the first time. It's endorsed seven candidates based on six public safety issues.
8: Yeah, I just want to make sure that as we're moving forward with this, that the right right information is getting out to the public and that they know that Victoria is safer now than it's ever been.
9: One of the issues raised is first responder mental health. The union says repeated exposure to overdoses takes a toll, saying the department responded to 2,381 overdose and poisoning calls in 2024.
8: That number was actually 1,390 overdose responses in 2024.
9: Chief Dan Atkinson says the department has adjusted the types of calls it responds to, resulting in a drop this year.
8: About 475 calls to date. That's a dramatic reduction as a direct result of making sure we want to take care of the mental health of our first responders.
9: The Victoria Firefighters Association president was not available for an interview Tuesday. On its website, the union says another priority is increasing staffing levels for fighting fires in high-rises. The union and chief are not aligned on the number of firefighters needed for an adequate response.
10: Are there times, though, where you don't have enough firefighters?
8: No. Candidly, no. The short answer is no.
9: A political science instructor at Camosun College says some voters lean on endorsers to make their decisions.
11: If we're really at odds in terms of the data and the information provided, then the credibility of the endorsement might be a little bit tainted by that.
9: Other union priorities include deterring violence against firefighters and protecting the inner harbor. Atkinson says the calls to action are completely reasonable.
8: But I think that the implication is right now we're not addressing those concerns. And I think what I want the public to know is that we are addressing those concerns. We have been addressing those concerns and we've made incredible progress.
9: Anna McMillan, CTV News, Victoria.
7: Some good news for workers in an economically hard-hit region of Vancouver Island as a Japanese company looks to take over part of the out-of-work Chemainus sawmill. The mayor of North Cowichan says at least 30 new manufacturing jobs are expected by early next year, with the potential of up to 70 positions over the next 3 years. Japanese company Shinohara Nexus Group operates factories that manufacture pre-cut lumber for residential, commercial, and institutional buildings. North Cowichan's mayor says the company is keen to hire locals.
12: This doesn't replace what we lost, but it's gives us at least a glimmer of hope. And I am in conversations with other investors, other companies that are interested in setting up operations here in North Cowichan. So we're hoping to regain some of what we lost and continue our efforts to diversify and strengthen the local economy.
7: The operation is expected to take over two warehouses on the property and would not impact the sawmill's ability to restart. A West Coast project is capturing the attention of the Prime Minister and global investors. A proposed $2.23 billion container hub in Port Alberni has been selected for the 2026 Canada Investment Summit Deal Book. That's a catalog highlighting major Canadian investment opportunities for international investors. The Port Alberni Transshipment Hub, known as PATH, could see 5 million standard-sized shipping containers move through each year. The Port Authority says the approach could add capacity and another route for moving goods through the Pacific Gateway, easing congestion at current ports.
13: We're already seeing a lot of congestion at our ports, so we truly think that, you know, with the geopolitical climate and the way that Canada is advancing our trade, that there is going to be quite the demand for something like that. But it's more not necessarily building a new container, it's more to support the other ports. So this would kind of be an assist in a way. So those big vessels would come to that terminal, they would get sorted and redistributed.
7: At this time, there is no funding for the project and further assessment work is required. It's one of 16 marine and port infrastructure projects from the province advanced for federal consideration. Drumbeats will fill the air in downtown Victoria tomorrow as Islanders recognize the National Day for Truth and Reconciliation. Work is underway to transform Royal Athletic Park into powwow grounds. The event is an opportunity for everyone to recognize survivors and their families in a spirit of reconciliation. Nations from up and down the island will honor their traditions and culture through music and dance.
14: To me, it gives me hope to see so many people coming together to recognize the day for what it is, coming together in truth and reconciliation, but also that First Nations people can come together and celebrate culture as one.
7: The event is free for everyone to attend. Gates open at 10 a.m. with the grand entry at noon. A Victoria-built online platform has launched just in time for National Truth and Reconciliation Day, connecting Canadians with Indigenous-led projects and opportunities. Bridge Impact is a new AI web-based platform endorsed by Indigenous leaders, designed to take Canadians beyond symbolic gestures and track meaningful progress. It allows users to find answers to questions about reconciliation and connect with Indigenous youth-led initiatives and projects. The developer says many of the actions take less than 5 minutes.
15: There's a questionnaire that asks, what brings you here? Are you here for work? 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
7: The app also includes a reconciliation advisor, which is an AI chatbot trained by a limited data set from reliable Indigenous-created sources. 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There is a change of guard happening within the ranks of the View Royal Fire Department. Chief Paul Hurst is hanging up his helmet for good after a 42-year career. As CTV's Brendan Strain shows us, a lot has changed within the department over those four decades, and Chief Hurst has been a part of all of it.
16: After a long 42 years at View Royal, Chief Paul Hurst is calling it a career.
17: After end of shift today, I won't be doing any more calls.
16: Although 42 years doesn't tell the entire story.
17: Started coming to the fire hall with my dad. He was a volunteer here. I went to my first fire when I was 13 years old.
16: At 16, he was taken on as a volunteer, then hired officially at 19, eventually working his way up to chief. Hurst says he has a lot to be proud of.
17: One of the first things they asked me, you know, what's your priority as fire chief? And I said, we need a new building. Like, this one's falling down.
16: View Royal's mayor and council at the time stepped up, building this new hall.
17: You know, when I started, there was two of us.
16: In those days, the department relied heavily on volunteers. Now it is made up of 17 paid members, with a number of paid on-call volunteers.
17: Callwood, Langford, View Royal Fire are essentially one organization now.
16: In 2008, View Royal Fire and Callwood Fire signed a mutual aid agreement. Then in 2023, that agreement was renewed, with Langford signing on as well. Now, when a call comes in on the West Shore,
17: we're all going.
16: There's also an ambulance coming back to View Royal. In the early 90s, the provincial government moved it out of the municipality. As of October 1st, it will be housed once again at the hall.
17: Whole next level of stupid out there today.
16: Hurst is known in the media world for telling it like it is and never mincing his words.
17: Spending a day at the park shouldn't involve the fire department and paramedics showing up to pick you up off the ground at the end of the day because you've decided to drink a case of beer or smoke a bag of weed.
16: He says there's a reason for that.
17: Why sugarcoat it? Public wants to know.
16: Hurst's last official day will be Thursday. Following that, Assistant Chief Chris Malinowski will be taking over the department's top job.
17: This is his house now.
16: It's been a long career that began well before he was ever on the payroll. Now Hurst is looking forward to taking off his uniform for good and blending into the crowd.
17: I'm going to be an apparition, a ghost. I'm going to disappear. I'm going to go enjoy retirement.
16: Brendan Strain, CTV News, View Royal.
7: Well-deserved retirement. While still to come, a historic multi-billion-dollar LNG plant expansion.
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7: The green light for the massive expansion of LNG production in Kitimat.
18: 16 degrees for a daytime high this afternoon in Victoria. We'll see temperatures mid to high teens over the next couple of days. Some showers in the forecast for Thursday. Talk about all that after this.
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0: Josh joins us now. They're setting up for the big powwow tomorrow for Truth and Reconciliation Day. What can we expect in the weather department?
1: Tomorrow's going to be a lot drier for most of the island compared to what's on tap for Thursday. So that will work out nicely. Thursday does look like it's going to be scattered showers, though, across parts of the island, especially in and around Victoria. We'll show you that with Futurecast in a moment. Temperatures tomorrow are going to be pretty similar to what we saw today. We get to 16 for a daytime high. It's currently sitting at 14 degrees at the airport, 18 in Nanaimo, and close to 20 in Port Alberni this afternoon. There's a little bit of patchy cloud cover that'll slide through overnight tonight and into tomorrow morning. I think we'll get a bit of clearing midday. So there should be some sunshine early to mid-afternoon tomorrow. And then by tomorrow evening, the cloud starts to thicken up. And you can see this is the system that starts to bring some rain already by Wednesday night to areas around Tofino. And then drop some showers Thursday, especially early in the day. Kind of breaks down to scattered showers in the afternoon in and around Victoria and Nanaimo. In the north, mixed sun and cloud tomorrow, high of 12. Chance of some scattered showers late Thursday into Friday. So that's a different system than the one we were just showing you on Futurecast. 12 on Thursday, mid-teens. Back to around average for Friday, Saturday, Sunday, and dry for the weekend. 17 and a mixed sun and cloud for inland areas. Might be some morning fog patches in and around Port Alberni tomorrow morning. Those should burn off fairly quickly. 16, chance of scattered showers on Thursday, and there's a slight risk that may linger into Friday morning. I think most of Friday's dry, though. Close to 20 on Friday and into the low 20s for the weekend. Out of the West Coast, mixed sun and cloud, 14 tomorrow. By tomorrow night, you get some showers in the Tofino area, and then through the day Thursday, those showers drop further and further south. 15, and a chance of some scattered showers Friday morning, then mostly cloudy in the afternoon. Clearing for the weekend, though. Comox, chance of some showers late tomorrow night. 15 for a daytime high in the afternoon. And the afternoon hours tomorrow should be just partly cloudy. Mostly cloudy, 14 for Thursday. And then some clearing through the weekend with highs close to 20, both Saturday and Sunday. In Nanaimo, 17 degrees tomorrow. That's pretty close to average. Mixed sun and cloud. Probably a little more sunshine in the afternoon hours than we'll see in the morning. That chance of showers for Thursday doesn't look like it'll amount to all that much, but scattered showers, 15, and then 17 or 18 Friday, and highs of about 20 or 21, so a handful of degrees above average for Saturday, Sunday, with mainly sunny skies. In Victoria, 16 degrees tomorrow, mixed sun and cloud. As we said, there's probably a little more sunshine than cloud cover early in the afternoon. Could see some morning fog patches to start the day. Chance of showers on Thursday. Again, it's going to be pretty scattered and doesn't look like it'll amount to much. But Thursday, we probably get at least some precipitation. 19 Friday, then 20 and 21 with some sunshine Saturday, Sunday. CTV Weather is brought to you by Disney Cruises. Discover a vacation where magic meets the sea with Disney Cruise Line. So forecast looks pretty good. And if he says we head into the weekend, tomorrow should be dry. Looks good. Showers in the forecast, though, for Thursday.
0: All right. Thank you, Josh. With October fast approaching and drizzle in the air, all fire bans in the Coastal Fire Center are being lifted. As of noon tomorrow, Category 2 and 3 bans will be no more. This means open fires larger than a campfire will now be permitted on Vancouver Island. The campfire ban was lifted earlier this month. Municipalities set their own restrictions, so best to check with your local government before lighting an open fire. The Prime Minister has announced an historic investment of $1.2 billion to better protect Canada's oceans, with more than 15% of the funding slated for BC.
2: This new $185 million investment will support a five-year agreement with the province of British Columbia and 18 First Nations to strengthen collaborative governance, conservation, and emergency preparedness.
0: Ottawa is also investing in Indigenous-led stewardship and restoration of the Lower Fraser River estuary. Another $740 million will go towards ocean conservation efforts, like expanding the Coast Guard's capacity, while $136 million will build on whale protection measures. Carney says Canada must protect its oceans as it diversifies trade and expands its marine infrastructure. Also today, a major development for a massive liquefied natural gas project here in BC. LNG Canada is going ahead with a multi-billion dollar expansion at its terminal in Kitimat, a project that both the Prime Minister and David Eby are taking credit for.
2: Today's investment, as you know, over $30 billion in LNG Canada 2 will make LNG Canada the second largest facility of its kind in the world.
0: The project would add two processing units at the site, doubling capacity to 28 million tons of liquefied natural gas per year. David Eby was at the news conference in his capacity as premier. He called the announcement a very big deal that will create 4,000 new construction jobs and $28 billion in revenue for the government to fund public services.
3: We need to ensure that when we build a project like this, that it has world-leading environmental standards. And there has to be a fair return to Canadians and to British Columbians.
0: The NDP says for years it worked closely with the federal government and the company to advance this project. The project is being hailed as an historic investment and one of the first Carney promised to fast track through his major project office. The BC Conservatives are promising to make Canadian alcohol more affordable while keeping American booze off store shelves.
4: My Conservative government will remove PST temporarily at the till on all Canadian beer, wine, and spirits until this trade conflict is over and resolved.
0: That would bring booze costs down by 10%. BC Conservative leader Lorne Dirksen says the move would also support local breweries, wineries, and distilleries. He says his party would also work with producers and retailers to make more room for BC products on shelves. The BC Green Party unveiling another pillar of its platform today, focusing on the rental market.
5: We will pass vacancy control, which ties rent increases to a unit, not a tenant. So landlords can't look at an eviction as an easy way to hike rents.
0: The Greens want to reinstate the Community Housing Fund, implement vacancy controls, and end pet bans. The party also introduced two new candidates on the South Island, including Andrew Appleton in Oak Bay, Gordon Head, and Sydney Coles in Esquimalt, Colwood. Coming up, feathered friend. Adam finds out the true story that inspired Asanich Sr. to publish a book about a remarkable swan. Next on the Sawatsky Sign-Off. A reminder to watch CTV National News with Omar Sarchedina tonight at 11, also on Crave.
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8: Finally, Adam finds out what inspired a 97-year-old from Saanich to publish a novel about an unlikely friendship between a farmer and a swan. On the Swatsky sign-off.
9: I've been to hell and back with this swan.
10: Before we find out what happened between a fictional farmer and a cantankerous swan...
9: We call him Uncle Tallulah.
10: We need to go back to that day Bruce McLean was surprised by a real-life bird.
11: All of a sudden, this humongous swan appeared before me, wings raised, flapping, hissing.
10: Although that happened in the 60s, when he was working as a reporter in London, Bruce never forgot it.
11: I was frightened, and I think it kind of embedded itself in my psyche.
10: Because decades later, after his byline appeared in newspapers around the world, Bruce wondered about writing a novel about a bird.
11: Also, I created this little world around the swan.
10: A world, as this video that Bruce commissioned to promote his story shows, where a swan named Uncle Tallulah suffers a debilitating accident, leaving a farmer, who's the bird's adversary, with a decision to make: amputation or euthanasia.
9: I cried my eyes out and chose neither.
10: Because although they were at odds, the farmer discovers that he and the bird that mates for life have something in common. They're both widowers.
11: You never get over that. You get back to some kind of a life, but that loss is always there.
10: Bruce knows this after losing his wife, Pauline, and says his book is much more than an animal story. It's a human love story. Because after living 97 years, this great-grandfather has learned that loving is what it's all about.
11: That family is everything.
10: Whether it be the family that raises you or the family you create with your partner, like the daughter who says she loves her dad's book while listening off camera.
11: What else can they say?
12: We're waiting for the movie.
10: Because there's certainly something cinematic about a farmer feeling compelled to craft a pair of wings, to try and teach the injured bird how to fly again, to see how the family we choose can help heal us.
11: This magnificent bird kind of teaches him about love, I guess you could say.
10: And that's how a retired reporter, once surprised by a swan, decided to tell the story of how a man and a bird, both grounded by grief, formed the sort of friendship that inspired them both to soar again. Adam Sawatsky, CTV News.
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8: 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Thank you so much for joining us. Good night.

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16: Don't let weed and alcohol influence your decision to drive.
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16: A message from Mad Canada.
17: Now this update from the Canadian Press. Prime Minister Mark Carney says he has no plans to apply further trade pressure on the U.S. with the country's midterm elections looming. He told reporters in Vancouver today that he never rules anything out, but Ottawa's timing isn't dictated by any specific aspect of the U.S. calendar. U.S. President Donald Trump trade advisor Peter Navarro warned Ottawa earlier today against interfering in the midterms and berated Canada for its past success. Lobbying efforts. Experts say the latest round of layoffs in Ontario's steel belt exposes a domino effect of tariffs throughout the supply chain. Stelco Holdings said yesterday it was laying off up to 500 workers at its Hamilton and Lake Erie facilities, citing the ongoing trade crisis, weak demand, and continued import pressure. And a new study by Statistics Canada says young Canadians are less hopeful about democracy. From the Canadian Press, I'm Lisa Laporte.
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19: Meeting the candidates, let's switch into BC election coverage. So provincial election coverage, and let's take a look at the riding of Juan de Fuca Malahat, where BC NDP incumbent Dana Lajeunesse will be trying to continue the role of MLA. But he's got some challengers, and we're meeting one of those challengers right now with the BC Green Party. Candidate David Evans is joining us. Sir, hello, how are you doing?
20: I'm doing very well, thank you very much. How about you, Lisa and Ryan?
19: Well, we're having a great time talking about National Coffee Day, and texters are letting us know about their coffee preferences. And I understand you have a deep connection to, as our listeners are describing it, the demon bean.
20: The demon bean actually pays my mortgage and feeds my children. For work, I roast coffee out here in Souk.
21: Really?
20: What? Yeah, I'll send you a bag, Lisa.
21: What? That's bribery. What kind of coffee is it?
20: Well, my company is called The Stick in the Mud. So for years, we were a cafe and roastery. And then 3 years ago, I sold the cafe to a community co-op and I kept the roasting side. So as we speak, I'm having a cup of Ethiopian Yirgacheffe.
21: Wow.
20: Just delicious right in front of me. Yeah.
21: Sounds fantastic. Okay, we're on.
19: Well, we're already getting a good sense of who you are here on National Coffee Day. So, David Evans, you're a coffee guy. You do coffee business in the Souk area. You're running for the Green Party in Juan de Fuca Malahat, which is right there. Talk about why you are trying to get into politics here.
20: Well, I ran in the 2024 election, and we did very well out here in Juan de Fuca Malahat, despite the really politically divided electorate. But we actually achieved the fourth highest green voting in the province. We were behind Sonia, who didn't win, but she was our leader. and behind the two fellows who did win and became MLAs for the Greens. But the short story for why I ran then and why I'm running again is that I'm tired of being disappointed by government. I think the role of the MLA is to hold government to account, and it's my job, if I am elected, to stand with the constituents and ask why government is being so bad, rather than coming to the constituents and apologizing for government being so bad. I think we're an upside-down world. We just need better governance.
19: You mentioned the Green Party results from the last election, which is interesting. You might not necessarily think of Wanda Fuca-Malahat as being a Green potential breakthrough area, but it's sounding like maybe it is. Why do you think that area is favorable to your party and your points of view?
20: Well, I think everyone acknowledges that we are in an environmental crisis, that we are, you know, having catastrophes around the world that can be linked to climate change, that can be linked to the consumption of oil and gas. And I think everyone knows that deep inside. But here on the West Coast in Wanda Fuca, you know, we live with the ocean. We live with the forest. Fairy Creek is in my riding. The Walburn Valley is right next to it. And it's the same feeling in the Cowichan Valley as well, that, you know, we are living the results of a world that is basing itself on oil and gas consumption. And I think everyone recognizes we need to change. And perhaps just the fact that we're closer to nature out here is the reason why people are more willing to support Greens.
19: And it's an interesting moment for that kind of argument, because we have currently, if you see a bunch of opinion polls, at least the ones I've been seeing, often it's cost of living and the cost of housing and the cost of groceries and just costs of things, cost of life as the big issue for most voters. And the environment is sort of sliding a little down that list of to-do items when people are choosing their political party. You have nationally Canada and the Mark Carney Liberals turning to resource extraction and oil and gas and those things as a way to try to get us out of that. And that seems to be doing quite well for him. How do you counter that argument that we got to deal with the cost of living and the economy and everything else is sort of secondary?
20: Well, I think we can do more. I mean, the Greens absolutely agree that all British Columbians, with a very, very small exception, are paying too much tax and not getting enough service for it. We have seen wealth consolidation occur in the past, really heightened in the past decade or two. But over the past 40 or 50 years, we've seen wealth consolidation taking money from the working class and siphoning it up to the top. You know, trickle-down economics is not working. So, yeah, we agree taxes are too high and they should come down for pretty much everyone who works with their hands. And, you know, some people worry about how to fund some of the things that the Greens are looking forward to. And that's pretty easy. I mean, a wealth tax would be fairly simple to implement and is world. And even if that doesn't get us to the point where we have all the money we need for the social services we used to be receiving, it's also an issue of fairness.
19: So, yeah, and it's interesting you mentioned taxes. You think so wealth taxes could be a way to help square the circle a little bit but not cutting services? Because we're hearing the BC Conservatives a couple of days ago came out with their big campaign pledge to, like, no new taxes, but no service cuts, which kind of doesn't, to me, make a lot of sense. You got to give somewhere unless you want to just run up giant deficits all the time. What about the Greens? Like, you think there could be room for some tax raising?
20: Well, I think, again, I want to be clear that there should be no more tax increases on the working class, on people who use their hands to make their money, or people who are in the, you know, the bottom 95% of British Columbia. We do not need more taxation. In fact, I think we should be tax less. But I mean, for the Conservatives to say they're going to maintain services and not cut tax and cut taxes, I think is a promise that's going to be pretty difficult to keep. I think they might need to look at the books before they make promises like that. It seems to me outlandish.
19: But you think there's some room at the wealthier end of things to increase taxes?
20: Yeah, you know, I mean, there's a small portion of very wealthy people. And when I say we need a wealth tax, I'm not talking about, you know, your rich uncle who has a cabin on the lake and a boat. I'm talking about people who have $100 million in the bank or $1 billion in the bank and who make more money in one night of sleeping than you or I might make in a year of working. The fact that capital gains are taxed at a lower rate than labor, to me, is backwards. Unearned income should be taxed at a higher rate than people who use their hands to make a living.
19: Okay, interesting point. I got to leave it there just because we're out of time. But final word to you. We're talking to David Evans. He's candidate for Wanda Fuca-Malahat with the Green Party, taking on incumbent BC NDP MLA Dana Lajeunesse. Final word to you. Final message to the voters.
20: Yeah, I would say that voters need to know that no one deserves your vote. No party should come to you and say they deserve your vote. If someone asks for it, find out their motivation. Is it to actually have power or is it to improve your life? The Green Parties want to improve the lives of British Columbians.
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19: Let's reach out now to UBC political science lecturer Stuart Prest as we analyze some of the BC election campaign promises we've been hearing from the various parties, taking a look at those platforms. Stuart Prest, great to talk to you again. How are you doing today?
25: Good to be with you.
19: Yeah, there's been a lot floating around. I think one of the ones more recently that's got a lot of discussion, at least around my circles, is a BC Conservative campaign promise we heard recently to balance the budget, but with no new taxes and no spending cuts. So how does that math work is the common question we keep hearing. And I thought I'd turn it over to you. Tell me about the pledge and what the details are and what you make of this.
25: Well, the Conservatives are clearly trying to link the NDP with the challenges of affordability, saying that in contrast to the NDP message, talking about spending money for future benefits, that the NDP just have been raising taxes to no good effect, and that has had a negative effect on affordability. And so their commitment is to not raise taxes, again, to hold the line there, but also somehow to fix the health care system. That was a major focus of Mr. Dirksen in his very first day's remarks, and also to slay the deficit. So it is hard to imagine how you would do that without some kind of economic tailwind, some kind of maybe not a miracle, but new money has to show up magically to provide that. And we have seen economies grow. It is possible to be part of the solution, but it is hard to do without a lot of good luck.
19: Now, one of the ways he has said this will make sense is by growing LNG, growing industry. We will grow the economy and that'll pay for it. Does that ever make sense? Because we hear that often in different election campaigns. And I don't know if I've ever actually seen it come true in the end, but I don't know. I could be wrong. Is there merit to that? Is there merit to doubling BC's LNG output and balancing the budget that way?
25: I mean, it is a laudable goal, but just as you say, it's easier said than done, because it's not like the current government hasn't been trying to get new resource projects to market, working in areas of LNG and mining expansion. These have been major priorities for the NDP. So the Conservatives, to make that pledge really hold, they'd have to have something else to put in the window. This is what we're going to do differently, because it is not for lack of effort. And certainly we have seen mining and we have seen LNG projects moving along under the NDP. So those things are already happening. So somehow they would have to happen even more for that pledge to pan out.
19: Okay, so that's one of the BC Conservative platform items that's getting a lot of discussion. What else has grabbed your attention?
25: Well, I think it is interesting that in some sense we hear both campaigns fighting for the same kind of space. It's pretty clear the NDP and the Conservatives actually agree on the kind of government BC is looking for. They are both talking about developing the resource sector. Mr. Eby yesterday was in Prince Rupert talking about the need to develop port facilities. And in a sense, they're both doing a kind of impression of Mark Carney, right? This is the message that I think they have decided will resonate most with voters. We need to get the problems to work. We need to find a way to expand the economic activity here. And the other problems, deficit and healthcare and so on, we'll find ways to take care of them. The messages are actually remarkably similar for the two parties. For all that they talk about the wide gulf between them, it's just a question of, in some sense, who is going to be doing it and who is going to win the trust of voters to follow through with those pledges.
19: Yeah, just recently NDP pledging to increase critical minerals, mining, extraction, all of that. Does this leave a space, if those two main parties, the BC Conservatives and the BC NDP, so the two kind of bigger parties in the legislature at dissolution, if those two are kind of sounding similar on a lot of things, does that leave space for something like the BC Green Party to really take up that more environmental end of things, like that anti, resource extraction and oil and gas expansion, that kind of stuff? Like, is there room for them to slip in here?
25: I think for those who are really looking to register a kind of a protest of the direction of the province, and certainly there are voters out there. Every time I'm on a call-in show, I certainly hear from them. The voters who are looking for a more environmentally sustainable province are feeling left out of this conversation, absolutely. I think the challenge for the Greens is to find a way to send that message and to do it loudly and clearly, but also to address the other anxieties voters are feeling, because lurking in the background, not in necessarily the way that Mr. Eby was talking about, but clearly the economic situation globally, the situation with the United States, has people worried in a generalized sense, and not necessarily tagging it to Mr. Dirksen as a kind of MAGA North or that sort of thing, but the sense that governments do have to meet this moment somehow. So providing for an environmentally sustainable future while doing so in a way that also provides for an economically sustainable future. That's the messages I think the Greens really have to find a way to sell if they are to start to pick away at the NDP.
19: And just to sort of make sure we're being all-inclusive here, we've got other parties that are going to be trying to cut through all the noise as well. We've got Centre BC trying to emerge as a centre option amidst all of this. And, of course, One BC is going to be there on the further right side of the political spectrum. Are we hearing much from them yet, or how did they kind of cut through? And is there a room for them to maybe message a little different and promise something that stands out from those other two parties we just mentioned?
25: Well, I think each of them is trying to break through in its own way. And Centre BC, I think, is still, in a sense, recovering from the reversals of the last week, really trying to find a way to present themselves as a viable party. Having Andrew Weaver join the Centre BC efforts, it certainly brought them some attention, but they need to find ways to show that they are

0: You know, those voters are not fond of compromising, and so we may see one BC pick up a certain number of votes. I don't know if it's enough to win many seats, but it is potentially enough to play a bit of a spoiler for the Conservatives if they get some momentum.
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14: The Cops for Cancer Tour de Rock finding itself in the Lake Cowichan area this morning as it continues its way down the island for a good cause, supporting children facing cancer here on the island. And our latest rider to join us on the radio here is Constable Derek Challoner of the RCMP. Sir, how you doing?
15: I'm good. How are you?
14: Great to talk to you. So Lake Cowichan is where you're waking up this morning. Is it very wet there?
15: Honestly, I haven't looked out the window yet. from the weather app, it says yes, though.
14: Okay, yes. It's good. I do that, too. Even though I can hear the rain falling outside, I will still check my app. Like, what's it doing? Okay, just confirming. I do the same thing.
15: Yeah, just hopeful it's a leaky pipe or something.
14: Yeah, exactly. Maybe it's something else. Lake Cowichan, so you got there yesterday. You've been going through the Cowichan Valley. What's the itinerary for today?
15: Now, today we are starting off in Lake Cowichan Fire Hall, probably around 9 a.m., I think it is. And then we make our way to several elementary schools in the area, having lunch over in at Save On Foods in Duncan. And then we are off to Shawnigan Lake School to end the day today.
14: So that is where you'll end today. And then it's into Victoria next, isn't it? Or the greater Victoria area.
15: Yeah, I think that first day we were off to West Shore and maybe even Souk, and then back into Victoria.
14: Perfect. So, yeah, we're going to be seeing you down here. Of course, if you're listening from Up Island, you've already seen the Tour de Rock pass through. And talk about how that's been for you personally. This journey is always very impactful for the riders who do it for a lot of reasons. There's not just the physical challenge.

0: challenge, but you know, the emotional moments of riding into all these schools and different community groups and seeing all the fundraising and hearing all the stories. How's it gone for you?
1: Yeah, it's actually been really amazing. The North Island, it was just something I'd never experienced. I mean, I've been in Victoria for a few years and never gone further than Beaumont's Courtney. So going up to Port Alice was a really humbling experience. And there were so many great people that we met that made us dinner, that came out and supported us. I think the whole town of Port Alice was out there with us. So that was awesome. And then even down here in the south, last night in Ladysmith, they put on a big dinner for us. And shout out to the Dragon Boat Rowing team who sat with me all night and had some wine with me. And we had a really good time.
0: Amazing. And do you have a personal connection to this? I know a lot of the riders, you know, you're doing this for kids facing cancer. Do you have any personal connection to that story?
1: So I don't have any kids myself, but several of my grandparents, so three of my grandparents, have all passed away from cancer. So that was kind of what drew me to the cause in the first place. And then just getting to experience the island and getting to meet people on the island. That's been, I think, the biggest draw for me.
0: What has been the hardest part so far? Is it the riding or is it the emotional part?
1: It's the emotional part for sure. The riding, I mean, we practiced so much for the riding. It's the taking breaks from the riding to like have an emotional experience and then jump right back on your bike and then do it again and again and again. It's definitely takes its toll on you throughout the day. So you're pretty tired at the end.
0: Yeah. And it'll be tiring too. You got much more to ride going to Shawnigan and Lake by the end of today. Like you said, you got the Malahat ahead. You got all of that stuff still to conquer as the Cops for Cancer Tour de Rock continues to make it down Vancouver Island. And like you said, you'll be pulling into some of these schools, these communities, seeing the fundraising. Any final message you got for people listening here?
1: Just a big thank you to everyone who's been supporting us along the way and everyone who's still supporting us and still planning to come out. We do really look forward to seeing you no matter how tired we look. So thank you for having me.
0: Yeah, don't judge us by how tired we are. We're actually grateful for all of this. Don't worry. I love that message.
1: Yeah, exactly.
0: That's great. Well, hey, it's been great to meet you. Good luck on the rest of the tour. Constable Derek Challoner with the RCMP. He's one of your Cops for Cancer Tour de Rock riders this year, and we'll be seeing you out there on the road.
1: Perfect. Thank you. I'll see you out there.
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3: From the National Newsroom of the Canadian Press, I'm Lisa Laporte. Prime Minister Mark Carney says he has no plans to apply further trade pressure on the U.S. with the country's midterm elections looming. Carney told reporters in Vancouver today that he never rules anything out, but Ottawa's timing isn't dictated by any specific aspect of the U.S. calendar. The Prime Minister did express his disappointment, however, regarding a move by Stelco Holdings to cut up to 500 workers at its Hamilton and Lake Erie facilities. Carney said his government intends to use all powers and pursue them to the full extent of the law.
4: This situation is caused by the U.S. tariffs, and that the ultimate owner of and the CEO of the ultimate owner of Stelco, Cleveland Cliffs, applauded President Trump for putting those tariffs on.
3: Stelco called the layoffs unfortunate but necessary to ensure its survival, noting U.S. tariffs have significantly shrunk the market for its cold-rolled and galvanized products. A minor hockey player in Nova Scotia has changed his plea involving the sexual assault of a teammate to guilty. The boy had previously pleaded not guilty to a charge of sexual assault with a weapon in the October 2025 incident before changing his plea today in a courtroom in Truro. The court was told that the sexual assault happened during a sleepover involving most of the team and involved two 14-year-old players and a 13-year-old victim. A trial is set for next February for the second boy who pleaded not guilty in May. New York Governor Kathy Hochul wants an independent investigation into the gang rape lawsuit brought against the Ivy League school and the seven students accused of taking part. ABC Chief Investigative Correspondent Aaron Katursky is in Ithaca.
5: In recent days, the student newspaper set up a hotline to report sexual misconduct.
6: Receiving over 40 responses within the course of a week, some dating back to 2016, some dating back to the 90s, has shown that this is really a culture that has continued.
7: What does that say to you?
8: It says that this Jane Doe case and this civil lawsuit is not an isolated event at all.
5: Cornell said it shares the governor's commitment to addressing campus culture without committing to the kind of outside investigation the governor's demanding.
3: Hochul is also a board member at Cornell. And nearly 200 students at the National Ballet School in Havana have continued to gather every morning for dance classes amid an electricity shortage that has gripped Cuba for months. Some 178 students take part in rigorous dance training, as well as academic classes in math, Spanish, history, and science. Two-thirds of the Caribbean island nation has had no electricity at night, with some Havana neighborhoods without running water. This is the Canadian Press. In sports, Toronto Maple Leafs general manager John Chayka spoke with the media today after yesterday's blockbuster trade that saw Toronto land talented winger Kirill Marchenko from the Columbus Blue Jackets. Chayka shipped winger Matthew Nyes to Columbus as the biggest piece heading the other way.
9: You know, you got to give up quality to get quality, and we gave up some quality people and some quality players, but ultimately, you know, my job is to always make the team as best as possible.
3: The regular NHL season got underway tonight. Austin Riley hit a three-run homer off All-Star closer Johan Duran in the eighth inning, and the Atlanta Braves rallied past the Philadelphia Phillies 5-3 in the opener of the best-of-three National League wildcard series. And the CFL leading Montreal Alouettes shored up their defensive line, acquiring veteran American Julian Hauser from the Hamilton Tiger Cats. From the Canadian Press, I'm Lisa Laporte.
10: President Trump is hailing Tuesday's White House summit on artificial intelligence. Trump and House Speaker Mike Johnson hosted Elon Musk and the heads of Anthropic, OpenAI, NVIDIA, and others as fears grow over the rapid advancement of AI.
11: They love our country, they love the world, and they came together and they did something that few people really, it's almost like a constitution in a way.
10: Trump touted a document signed by the tech leaders that lays out a series of safety commitments around the advancement of AI. Trump said the leaders agreed to self-police themselves, and Johnson pledged government oversight without overregulation. The president said AI is vital to American growth and pledged that artificial intelligence will henceforth be called superintelligence. And the FBI is declaring a cybersecurity incident over a massive hack of data involving agents and their family members. Multiple reports say the Bureau is officially telling their agents that the information was indeed compromised. Tech Report, I'm at Mattinson.
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1: It must have been 5 or 6 years ago, the first conversation we had about the 4-day work week. And there's a website you can go to. It's 4dayweek.com. And as opposed to the notion about, hey, 4 days is great, these are folks that are doing research around the world and finding out, is it actually better? And they find businesses that are willing to partner and find out where it works and where it doesn't work and where it just needs change and all of these things. And so we've had a long relationship with the folks at 4-Day Week. I think it's pretty fantastic. I'm excited to have Debbie Bailey on, who's joining us from Australia for part of this conversation for the 4-Day Week. And for us, it's good evening. For you, it's good morning.
2: Yep. Great to see you, Shane. Thank you for having me. And yes, good morning on my side. But I hope it's a nice evening for everyone there.
1: One of the things I like to talk about, Debbie, in my keynotes when we talk about language and communication is not often the topic at hand. It's what wraps around the topic. It's like a tug of war, most things in life. And I have a writing piece on this, so I really enjoy digging into it. The writing piece is called Drop the Rope. And it's often when we get ourselves into situations where we're wrestling with something. We don't realize what sort of the alligator is on the other end of the rope that we're wrestling with. And so when we talk about the 4-day week, Ryan and I were sitting here and thought, you know what? Okay, 4-day week. We know what that sounds great. 4 times 8 hours, increase efficiency. You're not working more. You have more time to deal with life stuff. We have not had a conversation about 3-day weekend, which would be the other end of the rope here.
2: Absolutely.
1: And I'm excited to learn, okay, if we're going to talk about 4-day week, I think we get people much more excited about it if we can talk about 3-day weekend. What do you think?
2: I totally agree. You certainly get the employees a lot more excited about the 3-day weekend. The employers still need to think about the 4-day week and how do they get that productivity and efficiency. But I love the other side of the rope, because there are some really surprising things that people start to experience when they start to get those 3 days off in a row. And that's the magical piece. When I work with organizations, there's a lot of preparation that goes into it and a lot of, you know, finding those efficiencies and all that stuff that you've got to do from a business side. But then about week 3, once they actually turn that 4-day week on, that's when the light bulb goes on and it's almost like a physical weight lifts off people's shoulders. And you say to them, you know, what did you do with your 5th day or your gift day or whatever you call it? And the responses are so cool. There's everything from, you know, I spent the day in my garden, or I went out and had a coffee and read a book, or I got to the dentist appointment that I couldn't get to for the last, you know, 3 months. And everyone's a bit different. Generally speaking, in that first little period, so when you first start doing a 4-day week, it tends to be more life admin because we're so busy. We're trying to jam stuff into our
1: lives. Well, we're in debt in our lives generally when it comes to the tasks. You just said it, like I'm 3 months overdue to see the dentist or get a haircut or whatever. Like we are already in life debt.
2: That's it. And then you carry the guilt that goes with that. You might have elderly parents or people that you've been meaning to see or catch up with, and you try and jam that in on the weekend, around weekend sport, or trying to do things, fixing up your own house or any of those types of jobs, and it just gets really cramped. So what we tend to see is that life admin happens on that 5th day. So they're catching up on all of those appointments, but that's where the weight's coming off their shoulders because they're not feeling like they have to squish everything into those 5 days. So their evenings and their lunch breaks tend to free up. So it's not just the 3-day weekend they get to enjoy, it's the other parts of the week as well. And then as you get a little bit further down the track, what we tend to see once people have been doing this for a while and you catch up a bit, you get a little bit out of that debit side of the equation, people start doing things like hobbies or take up some bushwalking or do volunteering and start getting back into the things that feed the soul, the things that really give them that energy, whatever it happens to be. And so it's a really nice transition to watch. But it doesn't just automatically happen. You know, you don't get that end of the rope without actually doing the work in the first place. You've got to restructure how your week works. You've got to change the way that you work.
1: It would be a massive reprogramming of really our brains and routines. I mean, that in itself is a big job and a burden on the business, a burden on the people. And I imagine it this way. If I could think back when I was a kid, I mean, my life is my life. I mean, it's all my fault. But my parents, I got to observe my parents without the emotional connection. And really when I think about my parents, when I was a kid, the weekend was Friday night. There was usually some sort of activity, whether it was a work thing or a hobby thing, friends, the ball team, the whatever. There was that. And then Saturday was usually some sort of family activity. There was a hockey game, sports thing, whatever. Saturday night, maybe some movie time with the kids or whatever, driving kids to this, driving kids to that.
2: Yeah.
1: Sunday morning was usually up for something, get a bunch of things done. It wasn't until about 2 or 3 Sunday afternoon that things finally turned off.
2: Yeah.
1: But then as my parents got older and they got into more managerial, executive style positions, once Sunday night came and dinner happened, then all of a sudden it was prep for tomorrow. So the window of the weekend is actually quite small when you truly look
2: Absolutely.
1: At it. I mean, once you go through the honey-do list of things that you should do,
2: yeah,
1: you get a very small window. I'm assuming part of the secret is the cumulative effect of 3 days in a row. Like if a business wants to go two on, one off, two on, two off, does that work the same way?
2: No, unfortunately it doesn't. And it's simply because you need that period of extended time of rest. And you hit the nail on the head there. So there are organizations that might do the two on, one off and change their rosters around like that, but they don't get the same benefits of that extended rest. They're not getting the ability to compartmentalize things. You know, this is the day that I do all my housekeeping chores. This is the day I do my cleaning. This is the day I go and see my parents. And then I've got 2 whole days of the weekend to do what I and my family want to do. It's just having that gift of those 3 days together makes a very big difference. I did some work with an organization in Canada, a local government, actually, regional district of Okanagan-Similkameen. And one of their employees was telling me after they're about 3 to 6 months in, his wife loves the fact that he now does a 4-day week. So he has the Monday off. And so he gets Saturday, Sunday, and then the Monday. And I asked him, I think that's great. What's the attraction for your wife? Why does she love it? And she said, because they get to enjoy their weekend on the Saturday and Sunday. And then on the Monday, together, they do the housekeeping, they do the cleaning, they do the shopping, they get themselves ready for the week. And for them, that was just such a huge bonus to be able to do those jobs together and then still spend 2 whole days at home doing the things that they enjoyed. And that was the gift that it was giving him. And he was more than happy to restructure his week and work incredibly focused on those other 4 days of the work week in order to make that happen.
1: We're in Canada, we have stats, right? Stat holidays, I'm assuming most places do.
2: Yeah.
1: Does that mean that stat holidays, people still get a 4-day week, like the stat counts as the weekend, or do they get a 4-day weekend on those types of weekends?
2: So every organization is different, because when you design a 4-day week, it has to work for the organization and for the customers that you serve. So for some organizations, they will not get the stat holiday plus the gift day.
1: One extra day.
2: Yeah.
1: Like a 4-day weekend.
2: Yeah. So because then trying to fit your work into 3 days can be actually quite stressful. And the 4-day week is actually meant to do the opposite. So some organizations will say if there's a stat holiday, then there's no extra day off that week. Some organizations will choose to allow them to have the stat holiday and an extra day. And it just depends on the culture of the organization and what can work. The cool part about the 4-day week is it's not fixed. So it moves. It has to flex up and it has to flex down based on what's happening in the organization. So I gave the example of RDOS just before. They're an organization that do a 4-day week when they can. Currently, we've got the fires happening over in Okanagan. So they are not working a 4-day week. They have to be 5 days on in order to man the fire operations and the emergency services. So there are certain times when the 4-day week doesn't happen because the business or the organization needs everyone to do their full contracted hours. And people go into this process acknowledging that. The vast majority of the time, you're getting your 4-day week, but there's that give and take that works really well so that the organization and your customers are still getting the service and the standards that they expect.
1: And more coming up here with Debbie. We're connecting about the 4-day week program, in particular the 3-day weekend. Debbie Bailey's down in Australia. She's the co-CEO of 4-Day Week Global. And I want to talk about that a little bit. I want to talk about the resistance behind it and the resistance with organizations and with people, because it's a big change to do it. We'll be right back. Shane Hewitt and The Night Show.
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1: 4-day week is nice. 3-day weekend is actually a completely different perspective on the same topic. Debbie Bailey's here from Australia, in Brisbane, in fact, co-CEO of 4-day Week Global. The notion of the 4-day week is a big change. And you, if everyone missed it in the conversation, it will be on the podcast, the first part of the chat here. But this is a reprogram of lives. And some of the things in life are not getting reprogrammed. Here in Canada, of course, it's hockey season most of the year. For most hockey parents, it doesn't really go away. But hockey programs don't change. Like, they're still running kids around on Saturdays and Sundays and all the things. How much of a square peg round hole does this at least start off being, and resistance from people, the notion of a 4-day week, more efficient, but more time to be around family, which makes you a better employee?
2: Yeah, look, the ideal sounds wonderful, and it's the ideal that grabs people. Who wouldn't want to work 4 days a week and still be paid for 5? That sounds fantastic. Oftentimes, people then think about the reality and they look at how their work is currently and cannot fathom how on earth they can possibly fit 5 days worth of work into 4. And that's the square peg round hole challenge. We aren't asking people to fit 5 days worth of work into 4. We're actually asking people to redesign the way that work is happening in their organization. We know in every organization around the world, in our 5-day week structure, there is waste. There's efficiencies that can be gained. There are meetings that go too long, no agendas. There's workflows that bottleneck. There's decisions that have to go too far up to be made. There are lots of things that slow down the way the work happens in our organizations. But if we're prepared to stop and rethink how that work flows and how it occurs, we can find lots of big savings. If you just reduced your meetings by 15 minutes, so instead of a standard hour and you dropped it by 15 minutes, you had 4 of those, there's an hour you've gotten back in your week by doing just simply changing the meeting invite. That's without even thinking about the structure or the workflows that go with it. So the key is we can't just think about the idea of let's squish these 5 days into 4, because it absolutely will not work. You have to be prepared as a worker, but also as an employee, to have a look at how things are happening and be prepared to do them differently. The key with that is also the workforce are the experts in their own jobs. So this is not about leaders saying, this is what we're going to do. It's more about leaders saying, we've got the appetite to do this, but team, you're the experts. Tell me how we could do this better. All those things that you've grumbled about and just said, oh, that's just how we do it. What are those things? What could we do differently? And then we start changing them one by one. So it's not an avalanche of change happening in one go, because that's not going to work and it's not going to stick. We're humans. It takes time for us to change. But what we do is actually make sure that we find bite-sized pieces that we can use as our foundation and then just keep layering on them and start to get that incremental change. And that's how organizations start to get those hours back and allow the work to flow freer.
1: In an office scenario where tasks are a little bit less measurable, right? There's some maintenance things, all that. That makes sense. There are some front-facing scenarios, like we have to be open from 9 until 5 in a retail scenario. I mean, so there has to be someone standing at the till.
2: Yeah.
1: How do you manage businesses like that? Do they fit into this? Because truck drivers, it still takes the same amount of time to drive the stuff from point A to point B,
2: yeah,
1: right? The truck driver might get more efficient in loading and loading, unloading all those things. But generally speaking, a truck driver or delivery person still takes 5 hours to drive here. So those things don't seem like they quite apply the same way as others. How do you manage that expectation when maybe the office staff is like 4-day week, but the actual executable people that are standing at the cash register, yeah, well, someone's got to be here on Sunday to sell the t-shirt.
2: Exactly. Look, that's a really great question. And it means that the organization's got to think a little bit harder about how they approach this. So I've worked with retail, so 7-day a week retail operations. And yes, you do have to have the store open at certain hours. And you do need to have people there. What we do is we have a look at the workflows and the processes. I've worked with a kitchen cabinet maker. And so, you know, that's the sort of thing where you've still got to have someone on the router. You've got to have someone doing the delivery, someone packaging, and it has to work through the process. But if you can break down that workflow and see if you can find some efficiencies, there are some opportunities there. The other thing with those kind of client-facing type of roles is often those are the roles where we have the most absenteeism. So there's lots of sick leave taken, mental health days. We often struggle to attract and retain good staff into those roles. I'm currently working with an aged care facility, and so you can't make showers happen faster for the elderly. They take as long as they take. But what we can do is we can have a much more stable workforce. So if we can incentivize the workforce to be as efficient as they can in 4 days, what we're able to do is we're able to save money on overtime, on lost time, on absenteeism. And so we can still balance the books and balance the equation that way, because we've got a nice stable workforce that give that continuity of service. So there are different ways of looking at it for different sectors and industries. So no industry is off the cards, but the appetite has to be there with the leadership and also the team to think differently about how they do things.
1: Okay, so results in that scenario, if we're talking about a retail store or even a restaurant, that customer service increases, sales increase, people are happier to be there. Not only the fact that there's less stress than everyone else because, you know, Bob no-showed again. So those things would be directly measurable, I'm assuming.
2: Absolutely.
1: What 4-day week is a great idea. 3-day weekend is a completely different look at that. I would worry, though, Debbie, we're humans and we get sucked into stuff. Mm-hmm. And generally, soulfully speaking and philosophically speaking, that our search for purpose means that we often take on too much. And I would worry that we just go into more time debt when we have, it's like if we do a 3-day weekend, and I love the idea, don't get me wrong. I mean, sure. Hey, if it came to me, I'd be like, yes,
2: I'm in.
1: But the if you can make that happen, that would, let me introduce you
2: I'll
1: to some people. But at the same time, though, people are generally lost and depleted in life today. And I worry that the machine, the muscle memory is not there to not just fill it with more stuff, to spend more time death scrolling on the phone, to do more of those negative things. And that worries me a little bit, because that could just exaggerate the stress and the pressure.
2: Yeah, look, it could. I think at some point we have to give our fellow humans some credit. At the moment, the doom scrolling is happening because we're in debt. We've had a massive day. The kids have kept me running until 9 or 10 o'clock at night, and I've done nothing for me. So I'm sitting there doom scrolling. When we transition to a 3-day weekend, what tends to happen is that the space away from work and the space out of that pressure cooker running constantly cycle tends to have a bit of a circuit breaker. It doesn't mean it happens overnight. So your first few weeks of doing the 3-day weekend can be a challenge. You're still stressing about work. You're feeling like you didn't get enough done. You haven't changed all your behaviours because you can't. And so it takes practice. But when you go through a process like this, you're actually dedicating yourself to changing the way that you work. And then that tends to flow into how you approach your weekend or those 3 days, because it truly is a gift to have that extra day. And people acknowledge that and feel that. And there's a sense of, I don't want to waste this. So yes, the doom scrolling or the Netflix binging might happen to start with, but it doesn't happen all the way through, because people have that break and they're able to re-identify those things that they've always wanted to do and give them a go.
1: Well, I would imagine from the business perspective, one of the secrets to this is it actually exposes the failures and the fissures that are inside the business design, and those can all be adjusted, right? So I would imagine that's it, because as soon as things are kind of getting covered up and band-aided together, yeah. But then everyone has to be more efficient, you find out really quick who's failing. So, that would be one of the secrets behind it, and that becomes a coaching or a change scenario, which is great. And I'll be honest, my experience of it for me is, let me share this, that I'm 4 days before I usually even start to feel like I've had my first moment to myself, and it's consistent for me. It's 10 days before I kind of go, oh, clarity in a row. Yeah. In my current stress level. So, I mean, when I got to take 2 weeks off work, I truly effectively get about 3 days.
2: Yeah.
1: Because by the fourth day, I'm worried about coming back to work. It's remarkable. All right. Get connected with this idea. Imagine thinking about it a little bit differently. Instead of 4dayweek.com. 3-day weekend would be a great way to go and think about what you could accomplish with that. Debbie Bailey, thank you.
2: Thank you, Shane.
3: Now this update from the Canadian Press. Prime Minister Mark Carney says he has no plans to apply further trade pressure on the U.S. with the country's midterm elections looming. President Donald Trump's trade advisor, Peter Navarro, warned Ottawa earlier today against interfering in the midterms and berated Canada for its past successful lobbying efforts. Carney declined to respond when asked about Navarro's comments, as well as about Trump's claim that Canada will soon apologize to the Trump administration to secure a trade deal. A new study by Statistics Canada says young Canadians are less hopeful about democracy. It found about a quarter of respondents aged 25 to 44 were not at all hopeful about how democracy works in Canada. And New York Governor Kathy Hochul is calling for an investigation into Cornell University's response to a 2024 gang rape allegation. From the Canadian Press, I'm Lisa Laporte.
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1: Mr. Sunshine is here. Good News Tuesday. Matt Gurney, readtheline.ca. Jobs, jobs, jobs, Matt Gurney. We've seen layoffs come in the steel industry, the aluminum industry, and some big announcements on some of these jobs. 350 jobs. Not a lot of jobs unless you're one of the people that's in the 350 or you live in their community. Then it feels like you've been hit by a truck. In the big picture of things, nobody wants to see 350 jobs go. That's a lot. It truly is. In the big picture of things, I worry, Matt, that this is sort of the tip of the iceberg.
9: 350 jobs on the grand scale of a nation is nothing, but it's more than enough to devastate a community.
1: Yep.
9: You knock 350 jobs out of a town, that's 350 families that can't go to restaurants, that don't know how they're buying their next car full of groceries, whose kids don't get to go to camp that summer, who can't do sports this year. The knock-on effects on a community is massive. I want to balance what I'm saying because I don't want to be insensitive to the community. I feel terrible for them. I'm a little bit surprised how limited the damage has been to Canada overall so far. And it's important to hold both of those things in your mind at the same time. Overall, the trade war has actually done surprisingly little damage to Canada, but it's done that by concentrating the damage it's done incredibly on a small number of people. And I feel awful for them.
1: Yeah. We've seen this, softwood lumber. Right on the West Coast. Now you see the steel and aluminum conversations coming out of the Great Lakes region. You know, automotive, I'm sure down the road. I mean, you talk about idled plants, canceled growth. I know that there's, you know, the pontificators have pontificated about the long-term effects of some of these things. And that's the part that sort of scares me, right? Like crystal ball. Yeah, sure. I get that. But I mean, if this is the kind of impact, death by a thousand cuts, right? I mean, that starts to really impact Canada over the long term.
9: The issue, I mean, first of all, yes. I mean, you're right. Correct. The issue as I see it is more about tempo than size.
1: Okay.
9: Because we can absorb losses like this, as long as they're slow, because that gives us the opportunity to pivot. I don't have the numbers at hand here. I haven't looked closely at them, but one of the interesting things is that when you actually look at trade flow in Canada, we are getting a little bit better at trading internally with ourselves, and we are getting a little bit better at trading with people who are not the United States. These are things that are going to take time. If we have the time, we'll do okay. If we have enough time to build the infrastructure in our own country to build and produce the things that the world wants, if we have enough time to build the infrastructure, we need to export it. And we've been pretty lazy about that as Canadians. We have not done a good job because, frankly, we took the United States for granted. We did not do a good job building up our own export infrastructure. That includes things, obviously, like pipelines. We've talked about pipelines a lot. But we also need to have conversations in this country very much about our ports on the Atlantic and Pacific coast, and maybe even heading up into the Arctic. I know that's something they're looking at in Churchill, Manitoba, which opens up onto Hudson's Bay. We might need more highways and rail lines to feed these ports. So we've got a lot to do in this country. These 350 jobs, it might be possible for us to find some way to support them in the interim. I'm a little bit surprised so far how little investment we've looked at for steel and aluminum in this country, specifically through the lens of national security. we are embarking on an absolutely gigantic military expansion and modernization program. We're going to need some steel and aluminum. And even if that means stockpiling it temporarily to keep those plants running, and then when, you know, down the line when we're cutting steel for warships, we have some ready. Like, this is the sort of thing I think we can be thinking about. And I'm not talking about sustaining these jobs indefinitely as a matter of permanent public subsidy. I'm just saying, can we do our future selves a little bit of a favor by going in and stockpiling some critical raw materials right now? I think that's something we need to be looking at. But I also think in the big picture sense, what we're going to need to do is have the ability to produce the stuff at home and to get it to the places that want to buy it. And it's such a cliche, but the world does want what Canada has. We just need to get it to them.
1: So Donald Trump has said the Canada will say they're sorry and come back crawling in the media, which of course has lit up all of the articles and bits and pieces. So instead of acknowledging that part, I wanted to talk about, because on Monday we talked about, is Canada's government actually functioning better now? Because you have the opposition party who's demanding things of the government, like diesel changes to diesel costs, all these things. So it seems to be it's actually, as opposed to just being, they're terrible, we hate them, there's our solutions being brought forward. That's kind of cool. Is that us functioning better when a prime minister is out talking to the world, not talking to Canadians, but then you have the opposition leader that is talking to Canadians?
9: You've identified something that's real and that is happening, but I would be careful what conclusion we draw from it.
1: Okay.
9: Right now, the government is popular. I'm not convinced we could say yet it's running well. That's still to be determined. And I want to, I guess I'll break the fourth wall a little bit here, and I'll just kind of acknowledge the fact that Shane is a radio host interviewing me on the radio because I'm a journalist and a columnist. And I want to speak, Shane, through you just directly to your audience just for a second. I don't really know how to do my job right now because, you know, look, like, I've been doing this for almost 20 years, and guys like me go out and go, the government's doing good or government's doing bad. Are they, this is what they've said they're going to do, this is what they're doing, or here's a problem they say they have and they're not doing anything about it, right? Like, that's kind of the work that guys like me would traditionally do. The problem is that the government is now belatedly, but I give them credit for this, they're going, wow, we're way behind on stuff we should have been doing 5, 10, 20 years ago. We got to do it all at once. So we got a major projects office because we got a lot of major projects we got to build. We got to build them fast. We have a Building Canada Better or Stronger bill. I forget what it's called, but like, we've got whole new packages of legislation that are to kind of turbocharge the Canadian economy. We're kind of beginning the process of cutting down on regulations. That the Prime Minister had that phrase he was using last week, like one project, one review, 1 year. Great. But all of this stuff is going to take a long time to do. And in the meantime, there is nothing a guy like me can actually judge progress on. Because if someone shows up to me and goes, Matt, I'm going to do something that's going to make your life better, but I need 10 years to do it, do I take their word for it for 10 years? And I don't know how anyone, me or anyone else, can fairly judge this government right now in the interim. Polling shows the government's popular. My colleague Jen Gerson had this joke already, and I'm ripping it off shamelessly, but like, Mark Carney right now has Saddam Hussein level approval ratings, right? Like, wow, he won 99.9% of the votes again. Wow, yeah. What a guy. Yeah. But that's not going to last forever. And sooner or later, this government is going to have something blow up in their faces that has nothing to do with Donald Trump or the trade war. It's going to be some minister writing a contract for a brother-in-law's company or expensive orange juice or something like that. And I don't know how well the government's going to do then, but for right now, they're popular. That's not the same thing as saying they're doing well. I just don't know yet how to judge these guys. And believe me, I'm trying to figure that out.
1: Well, I've asked the question about runway, and it's interesting. I and everybody on the radio says to me, oh, I think they're getting more runway than they want to need. But when I talk to the people in my life, it's not the same answer. People are generally going, this is too much. This costs too much. Where are the solutions? Bring us tangible ideas that work for Canadians. So I don't know where this popularity comes from. Maybe everybody's just more positive around their friends than they are with me.
9: Yeah, maybe you bring out the best in people.
1: Maybe.
9: Yeah, no, it's a good question. But what I can say, Shane, is a little bit of the opposite of that. I'm hearing good things about Mark Carney from people who do not normally say good things to me about liberals.
1: That's interesting.
9: Yeah.
1: Yeah. And people
9: including
1: who maybe
9: some
1: don't.
9: People I'm not going to name, but the public would know some of these names. And I think a few of them they'd find surprising.
1: All right. There you go. ReadTheLine.ca. Matt Gurney, Mr. Sunshine, thank you, sir.
9: Thank you.
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0: Hi there, Shane.
1: So, 5-second rule. Does Dr. Keith Warner abide by the 5-second rule?
0: It's a very interesting sort of situation with a 5-second rule. Europeans, like you mentioned, have 3 seconds. And it used to be 20 seconds at one point. And if you look through the history of it, because obviously you think, well, there must be a science basis, surely. And the earliest sort of talk about food being thrown onto the floor and picked up again was actually in the 13th century by Genghis Khan. And Genghis Khan, if you remember from your history, was this Mongolian empire building who was ruthless. You know, when he died, he didn't want people to find his tomb. So he literally killed all the people who built it, killed the guards who were guarding them. And even the guards got killed and the last person committed suicide. So he wasn't a nice chap at all. And it was the fact that at banquets, when they used to have them and food dropped on the floor, you were forbidden to pick it up. It was a power game, obviously, until it left. And then you have to jump forward in history to the germ theory back in 1860 when Louis Pasteur discovered microbes were actually growing and dividing rather than mysteriously appearing spontaneously from air. And that made everyone germophobic. Obviously, as we entered the Great Depression, people would have to pick food up from the floor, go to the dumpster because there was nothing left. But after World War II, you know, people got obsessed with germs. So you could imagine, you know, coming back from all these infections, tuberculosis and things like that. And everything got bleached. Now, interestingly, the 5-second rule as we know it, well, it was a 10-second rule, was by Julie Charles. And Julie Charles, as you probably know from your history as well, was the first real TV cook. So back in those in the 60s, when you were doing your TV, you didn't have cut action. We can edit it out later. It was all live. And she would drop things and say, oh, 10-second rule, and things like that. And you have to go right 30 years later to this obscure novel. And I don't know who wrote it, but I think it's something like The Wandering Coach or something like that. And he mentioned the 5-second rule in that text, and that was the literary origin of it. And as we go to the 90s and what we are now, we live by that. And it's a classic example of basically telling ourselves it's right to do something. So we have this sort of devil and angel on our shoulders, don't we, most of the time. Which one wins out depends on
1: yeah, which one's are. Louder, that's up to you, yeah.
0: So I wasn't going to ask you, Shane, if your devil's louder than that, but your devil's saying, your angel is saying, look, you've dropped that cookie on the floor. You're going to get contamination from it. And the reality is the devil's saying, that's the last cookie. You're not going to waste it, are you? And we use this 5-second rule as what we call conjugative dissonance, which basically gives us justification for picking it up and eating it. And if we're in public, we drop something, we can say 5-second rule. And that basically puts the rest of the people around us saying, oh, yes, that's allowed then. Whereas before, you would basically say, what are you eating off the floor for?
1: So that's exactly it. Like, would you eat off the floor generally? The answer for most people is no.
0: You'll be surprised. You know, I see people dropping stuff on the floor, and it depends what it is. You know, if it's a pizza or something, yeah, they probably would pick it up and start eating it and things like that. Yeah. And it got to a point where you had to get some science behind it. You say, well, we live by this rule. Everyone's basically heard of a 5-second rule. And it was these two universities in the US who did it, and they literally drop different foods onto different floors and see how much they picked up. And even the Mythbusters did it. So you've got that sort of connotation. And from those studies, unfortunately for people who do lift up from the floor, the 5-second rule is a total myth. You know, basically, once you've dropped it, it's going to pick things up. Okay. And the point is that to say, well, what happens if it lands on a carpet versus a tile?
1: Well, yeah, if it's my floor or your floor also, you would think, right? Because if it's my floor, I know what my floor has been through, but I don't know what your floor has been through.
0: I don't know if that would be, would I be tempted to pick things up in your floor, do you think? Or is it?
1: I have a Great Dane. I don't recommend it.
0: So you're right, though, what you say. Like, if you're on a carpet, it's a microbes have this tug of war. Like, should they go to the product or should they stick on the carpet? And even though the carpet's probably heavily

0: owed it. And like, if you're like me and you with pets, it's even worse. You wouldn't even think about it, but it's definitely worse. And if it's a wet product like pizza or something, that's even worse than that. It picks it up. But on tiles, you find, well, not all right, you know, you still pick things up, but less so. And it's dry material, so if you drop a chip or something like that, it should be all right. But other things on that, it can.
1: So is there a hierarchy, like tile is better than carpet, is better than a hardwood, or?
0: Yeah, so the running order, if you want a running order, it makes you change, is that carpets are the worst. You know, they've got...
1: I kind of assumed that it would have the most junk in it, really.
0: Oh, it has. It's amazing what you find in there. You know, 100,000 bacteria easily. And as you said, it depends what your pets bring in. It depends what you bring in. I know it was a big thing about shoes in households. And in the UK, when I was there... You wouldn't think about taking your shoes off. You just literally walk through the house with them.
1: Really?
0: But I noticed here, I say, oh, yeah, you've got to take your shoes off right away. Maybe I should listen to the Canadian way of doing things. But the,
1: I don't know if people's feet is cleaner than your shoes, though. That's always the question.
0: Oh, definitely are. There was there was a study done on shoes, and they were kind of finding everything, E. coli, Salmonella, Clostridium difficile, because it's basically your history of the day. Mm. And depending where you've been, obviously, it, yeah, it depends on that.
1: I was thinking toe cheese, but you know.
0: Yeah. Oh, well, you know. Well, some people go barefoot, I know. But anyway. But then you've got the tile, and then you've got the wood. The wood actually is one of the better floors, but it really depends on the sort of food item as well. You know, literally, if you've got anything wet, it's going to pick more things up than anything that's dry.
1: Yeah.
0: And the worry is that some of the viruses, for example, like norovirus, you only need 20 virons, and even bacteria, you need only a few hundred, maybe a thousand. So it can get pretty dangerous. But I think, like I mentioned, we always have this angel and devil, isn't it? Anytime we drop something, we say, yep, 5-second rule.
1: But well, favorite cookie, not a favorite cookie, that into two. What about public versus home, Keith? I'm assuming, like, you're at the university, probably not a great place to pick something up off the floor. Versus your house, versus say at a restaurant or just a public place. Is that different?
0: Yeah, I think your mindset gets different for definite. I think in a public place, you like if you drop something on the subway, I don't think there's anyone brave enough to actually dust it down and eat it. And you are right, in our domestic home, I'm pretty sure if you haven't dropped anything on the floor and put it straight into the pan, you probably was it. I think everyone has done that. But in any sort of public space, you're right what you say, you would never even think about it. And maybe the worst thing is the kitchen. So if you go to a restaurant, yeah, you might drop your food on the floor and not pick it up. But I can tell you from experience that those in the kitchen probably would. Financial, isn't it? So I've seen some horrific things in the kitchen, to be honest, but it happens.
1: Dr. Keith Warner, 5-second rule. There you go. There's your new filter. Good advice. Thank you, Keith.
0: No, thank you, Shane.

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11: From the National Newsroom of the Canadian Press, I'm Lisa Laporte. Prime Minister Mark Carney says the federal government's calendar isn't dictated by any specific aspect of the U.S. U.S. President Donald Trump stepped up the cross-border trade war as his outright bans on imports of certain Canadian goods took effect today. Carney told reporters in Vancouver, Canada is a reliable partner and has no intention of escalating the trade war, but noted he never rules anything out. Meantime, Carney says Parliament will address AI safety this fall. This after media reports suggested OpenAI's ChatGPT chatbot coached the Tumblr Ridge shooter. BC Attorney General Nikki Sharma has asked Ottawa to change the criminal code to ensure accountability for AI companies. Carney was asked at a media conference whether the government would consider taking such measures.
12: Independent of the BC Attorney General, our government has been looking at and consulting on issues around a series of issues around safe social media, extending extending to AI, the responsibilities, the various responsibilities these providers have, and any liabilities that they may have.
11: U.S.-based magazine Mother Jones reported last week details of the alleged interactions between shooter Jesse Van Rootselaar and ChatGPT, in which it vividly described the effectiveness of a shotgun being used in a classroom. Industry experts say the latest round of layoffs in Ontario's steel belt highlights the ripple effects of U.S. tariffs as their impact reverberates through Canada's manufacturing supply chain.
13: Stelco Holdings on Monday said it was laying off up to 500 workers at its Hamilton, Ontario and Lake Erie facilities. The company cited the ongoing trade crisis, weak demand and continued import pressure. A chief economist at Canadian Manufacturers and Exporters says companies that use steel are losing U.S. sales and cutting production, which in turn reduces the amount of steel they buy from Canadian producers. Diana Mussina, The Canadian Press.
11: Iran is urging Americans to reconsider who leads their country. A spokesperson for Iran's Revolutionary Guard told a news conference today Americans should take to the streets and protest U.S. President Trump's policies to denounce what he calls warmongering. And actor Dennis Haskins, who played Principal Richard Belding in Saved by the Bell, has died at the age of 75.
14: I have got the funniest topic for my show today.
15: What?
14: Coach Sonsky says that some girl came in to try out for the wrestling team.
11: His agent calls Haskins a great person who absolutely loved his fans and always made time for them. This is the Canadian Press. In sports, Toronto Maple Leafs general manager John Chayka spoke with the media today after yesterday's blockbuster trade that saw Toronto land talented winger Kirill Marchenko from the Columbus Blue Jackets. Chayka shipped Matthew Nyes to Columbus in the biggest piece heading the other way. The GM was asked how Nyes, whose name had been mentioned in trade rumors, took the news.
16: I apologize to him for the noise over the last several months. I don't think it was necessarily fair to him. This was the only thing we seriously considered as a management group. You know, these things happen. He understands.
11: Toronto lost its opening game of the NHL regular season tonight 3-2 to the Montreal Canadiens. The Atlanta Braves rallied past the Philadelphia Phillies 5-3 in the opener of a best-of-three National League wildcard series in Major League Baseball, and the CFL-leading Montreal Alouettes have acquired veteran American Julian Hauser from the Hamilton Tiger Cats. From the Canadian Press, I'm Lisa Laporte.
4: What is happening to me?
6: Spider-Man Brand New Day is headed back to theaters with additional footage. Details about the new scenes are being kept under wraps, and a release date for the expanded version has not yet been announced. That's according to Variety. Since debuting July 31st, Brand New Day has emerged as the summer's biggest box office success. The superhero film ranking as the third highest gross movie of all time. Paramount and 12 states rejecting calls for a deeper review of their deal. The states led by California had sued to block Paramount's massive merger with Warner Brothers Discovery, but recently reached a deal allowing it to move forward. They're now asking a federal judge to approve their antitrust settlement. Tributes continuing to pour in for late actor Dennis Haskins, best known as Principal Richard Belding on the TV series Saved by the Bell.
7: Haskins died at the age of 75, his cause of death not released.
6: NBC's Joe Fryer reporting, fellow Saved by the Bell castmate Mario Lopez calling him everyone's favorite principal. Haskins also appeared in films and other TV shows, including It's Always Sunny in Philadelphia and A Million Ways to Die in the West.
15: I'm so happy.
6: An apartment once lived in by Kurt Cobain, now available for booking on Airbnb. The late Nirvana singer had lived in the one-bed, one-bath apartment in Olympia, Washington from 1989 to 1991. The Olympia Historical Society says that Cobain wrote around 75% of his lifetime output in the home, which was built in 1914. That's entertainment. I'm Jennifer Polsoni.
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1: ThinkStart.ca. Get connected with Mohit Rajans. Teacher, writer, AI guy, nerd, dad. Maybe not in that order. Mohit, how are you today?
2: All non-official.
1: It depends who you ask. Also, wallet, if you ask the kids. So here's a question for you. AI, am I the mess? We blame AI for so many things. AI is terrible. It lies to us. It misleads us. It's agreeable. What if AI is the mirror and we're seeing the reflection of ourselves? Are we the mess when it comes to AI? Mo?
2: Are definitely the mess when it comes down to how we handle technology to begin with. I think when it comes down to how humans are trying to approach the use of any newer technology, we tend to understand it from a more how does everybody use it or nobody use it standpoint. And with this particular phase, I think what it's exposing is that we haven't really been using technology extremely well, efficiently, or the same way around the world. And this is kind of leveling us into understanding what we've been doing wrong the whole time. So to your point, we are gathering a bunch of data and information that's proving that for years we might have been doing some work wrong. Right? We might have done the process the wrong way. North America maybe wasn't the actual the ruler of the way of the world of work type thing. So yes, I agree. I think one of the things that we're learning right now is about ourselves, that it's exposing a massive amount of gap in the way that we're doing things and probably better ways for us to be doing them.
1: When you use AI, Mo, what do you expect it to give you back?
2: Well, it depends on the, now that's another great thing that you mentioned, because now we're in a place where people have a toolbox. So maybe 3 years ago when we started this conversation, it was, you have that one app that everybody's using, right? And now many of us have subscriptions that we don't even like to admit when we're using this. So it's interesting. The reason I say that is I will go to a separate app to expect to get a beautiful visual to complement one of my talks or to help me emphasize a point. Even as you and I continue to work on content, there's different ways to visualize things and stuff. So I do expect more and more articulation of my vision back properly by the AI. And that's comparatively against the stuff that when we first saw, all the stuff that was coming out, it was really bad. But what I don't get, I'll be honest with you, is I never get an accurate representation of me trying to compile all of my info into an articulate thought for somebody who hasn't met me yet. That's where I find it extremely difficult, is to how do I introduce myself, get fine-tuned for it, for the way that AI helps you with, but then also back off a little bit, because that's not me.
1: I'm going to propose something to you. Being right isn't the reward. Being agreeable is the reward for us. And AI has recognized that and it gives it to us. It doesn't, being accurate and giving us the information that probably solves the problem is not as powerful as being agreeable to the things you're asking for. That's a conversation point. I think it's starting to bleed from our conversations into the AI.
2: Oh, that's very interesting that you mentioned that. I think there's two things that you mentioned right off the bat, which is I don't think anybody who's developed any of these products have ever claimed that they have a superior working product. Have you noticed that all the marketing has been around speed and how quickly things can digest information? Nobody has claimed accuracy. Nobody has claimed that they have figured out the way for adoption to work. So none of this is exposing that there are superpowers to be uncovered. One of the things you mentioned, though, that I find really fascinating and interesting is, why is it that we're expecting this transformation? Why is it that we think that every new release is getting us closer to a full day off work or autonomy or anything? What's being sold to you that's making you believe that I might not actually be buying what I think I'm being sold?
1: Yeah, I think what's being sold to us is resource learning, and what is shortcuts is being sold to us. We are assuming that that's what's getting delivered to us. I think it's convenience that's getting delivered to us. I think that they have identified very quickly that humans are suckers for convenience. And so what is, it's not convenient to like, it's easy to access. I mean, it's convenient to be agreeable. It's convenient to give you a quick answer. It's very inconvenient when you've written a big long prompt on AI about, hey, I'm working on a product. My name is Mo. I like to do things. Tell me that all of my work that I've done in my big long prompt, what do you see here? Where can I grow this? You know what's inconvenient? Saying, Mohit, your research is inaccurate and wrong. It's been proven wrong by this guy, this guy, this guy, and this guy. And this is a dead end. That's inconvenient, but that's what an actual business partner would do.
2: Well, and to that point, the naysayers right now in the use of this technology and how adaptive we're becoming are saying that there are people who are leaving educational institutions and they don't know what rational thought is or how to compose an argument properly because they've spent majority of their time interacting with AI that has been agreeable. It is also, to your point, it is also being designed from a generation where time on an app was what the reward was from a business perspective. So let's think about this. Just recently, Meta faced a fine, massive fine. I'm sure people have followed this news story, but the idea was in the design, was it considered addictive? In the design of their products, was it not protecting people from causing unflattering relationships and being exploited? They might think of this as the same school of thought, this that all of this AI comes from a place where all of these companies were rewarded for how long you spend on the app, how much time they can data they can collect from you, and therefore how they can make the quote unquote user experience be something that you're willing to pay for.
1: We are paying. That's the difference.
2: We are paying.
1: The
2: and
1: difference
2: we're paying
1: is
2: even more.
1: Yeah. And then you pay even more. So the difference was is Facebook at least gave you pictures of your ex so you could stalk them and find out how terrible their lives are and feel better about yourself. But they were mining us for data and behavior. Now we're paying to use the platform that is mining us and data and for data and behavior. It's like this idea. I think Tesla is another great example of that. People go buy Teslas. They're super fun to drive. Technology is amazing. Oh my God, I get free Wi-Fi. You get free Wi-Fi because they are studying every road and every driving behavior of every driver in a Tesla to teach the automatic driving technology how to drive a car, right? Like that free internet connection that you think is a bonus for you is essential because you're paying them $100,000 to teach their business and make their business more. That's crazy.
2: Okay. But to that point, if you look at the Waze ecosystem, which is also owned by Google, there is a beautiful amount of crowdsourcing that ends up happening in order for that technology to be functional, in order for you and I to be able to get from A and B if you use the app is what I mean. So what school of thought are you in? Are you in the school of thought that, yes, there's data that I am producing that they should be using because it does get me quicker from A to B? Or are you of the idea that at no point should any of this been collected from us in order to, quote unquote, build these economies? Because both are happening at the same time.
1: They are happening at the same time. Okay, so it's Mohit Rajan's here, thinkstart.ca. Which camp should we be in, at least in my perspective? I will get you that answer coming up in a little bit. The question is what Mohit's no data, all my data, and what camp are we in? I can tell you that I'm in all of those camps and none of those camps at exactly the same time, and I will explain why. And I think it's been evidenced in various stories around all things technology, including cars listening to us. We'll get to that and more coming up. Shane Hewitt in the Night Shift.
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1: Mohit Rajans is here. We're talking about AI and how we use it. AI, am I the mess? Is my piece on it, because I think that we are starting to see the reflections. AI is getting dumber in its responses. It's more features, more whatever, but the responses seem to be dumber. Now, it's not really dumber. It's agreeing with us. So maybe we're the dumb ones with the way that we're using it, is my question. Mo asked me before the break, which camp should I be in? Am I in the no data sharing? Whatever. You use the example of crowdsourcing. I use the example of paying to teach someone else's business. And I agree with you. I think crowdsourcing, if you are active and willingly able to share to improve, absolutely. I think that if you are sharing to improve and you're not, it takes the fine print on a terms of use for you to find that out. I say no way. And I think if I am paying for the service, I have absolute checkbox yes or no of whether or not I am going to be able to contribute to you or not if I'm paying a subscription. So if I want to be able to, and I know that, I think at ChatGPT, you can actually turn on the general, there's a switch. It's like improve the model and contribute your things. It's basically a privacy switch that's disguised as use your stuff to teach us. So I would say awareness, yes. Crowdsourcing, yes. If I'm paying, I want the option for an absolute no.
2: Okay, so let's think about this in terms of the idea of discovery and where we all go when we first pick up our phone to try to find things. And for many of us, if we're looking for a pizza shop or something, we will look to something that's going to be local. We don't care about the world of pizza shops. When we started to use internet search and Google became ubiquitous, it wasn't before there was Yahoo, Microsoft, and all the other search engines that we tried. What I think we're all missing in this equation is all of these things are changing at once. Search is changing. Tastes is changing. Laws are changing. Curation is changing. Yet we all keep going back to AI being the thing that's changing. And I don't think that's the case. I think what we're mistaking with all of this is that it's not one piece or one method of technology. Instead, it's a rapid expansion of how quickly the technology can be used. And we're seeing now that every single niche, whether you're in radio, whether you're a farmer, whatever, you need to figure out where your lane is with this, because it's not stopping because one of you isn't satisfied with your customer experience. And it isn't stopping because one person failed at building the right LLM. What is confusing me, Shane, is why these frontier models, this idea that you need to have 300 million users on your app to be number one. I don't know why anybody wants to be on the most popular AI app. Mm-hmm. So that's where I think we're missing a little bit, is that we can be all data, no data, some data, and we should be able to control things. But this is not about just one technology anymore.
1: Okay, I'm going to respond like AI. You ready? That's fair. What an insightful observation. Here's some other things I think you should explore. Right? Like, that's what it's doing. Like, it's like, that's fair. I mean, how many times, just for fun, let's do a drinking game. Mo's not a big drinker. But let's do a drinking game. Every time your AI says, and you challenge it for something, and it says, that's fair, you have to drink. Everyone would be drunk by 9:30 in the morning.
2: Okay, let me just say something. Okay, let's look at this as a gear shift. Okay, have you driven stick before?
1: Of course. So I'm a Gen Xer. I grew up on a stick.
2: So this is the exact place we are in. I'm not selling AI. I'm not selling anybody on it. But if you're in gear two, you know you haven't maximized what your car can be used for. Yeah. You and I have been in situations where it's just a small tip. You've said to me, you know what you can do to help you not X. We know these machines are still dumb. We are the mess. You just said it. Our data and the way we're trying to communicate with, it's not a wizard. It doesn't have anything. But here's where I want to make sure people understand something. Everyone is curious. So whether you're running a business or you're running, everyone has AI on their phone. People are checking things out. They're searching for things. Their default searches are becoming. So all of this is changing around you. So as much as you might not believe or ethically not want to exchange in things, I guarantee somewhere in your ecosystem, there is some of this technology that exists.
1: I have an idea. Tell me I'm brilliant. I think that it's...
2: That's the single biggest flaw of ChatGPT, obviously.
1: It's
2: become a mockery of the fact that they've become so agreeable and
1: flattering.
2: Flattering.
1: I mean, this is the thing, is this is why I think the mirror and the reflection is so bad, Mo, is because AI is smart enough to have realized that it can keep you chatting if it just tells you nice things, which we as humans would go on and troll other people and insult them and cut them down and gossip about our neighbors and talk about behind the backs of our friends. And yet even a computer at this point, that's what, truly publicly 3 years old, has already figured out, oh, honey bees, just be nice to people and they'll stick around more. And like, but we don't, and then we're like, oh yeah, I'm a genius. Thanks, computer. Like, we haven't figured it out. It's crazy to think to me that the computer has already figured it out and we haven't. Right? So it validates us. It gives us all the things that we're missing in our lives. And yet it is a tool that can parse a ton of data. It can research and give you summaries on things that you could have never had access to. I remember when I was a kid and our parents got our first encyclopedia set, so my sister and I in junior high and high school could do our essays and all the things we had to do for school. That was a big deal. We didn't have to go to the library anymore. Can you imagine? And yet we have access to all of this and we're still just hoping the machine likes us. Tell me I'm smart, Mo.
2: I think two things. First of all, we had a different approach. Our parents ended up buying us the encyclopedia to prevent us from going to the library because it was the only social time we actually had. So
1: no friends.
2: My parents were smarter about making us smarter. But on the other side of that, I think what you do point to as well is that are we in a copy and paste world? You know, is this being trained on 2005 and above, a social media world where likes were the measurement, where follows were the thing? You know, are you scraping the internet and seeing that Mohit and Shane have actually posted a lot of content about themselves online? So maybe they do like to be flattered. I think we are getting in a little bit of a circle about where this data and information is coming from. And we are going to see this personalization that's going to be leading to things like potential psychosis and potential misalignment. But again, this isn't the tech. This is the way we're using it. The same people that are creating programs to battle cybersecurity, you've got the same people in the other room that are looking to break down those walls. Stop blaming the technology and start figuring out what the utility is for yourself, and then you'll feel a lot better about what's happening in this world.
1: It's a bit of a loop, isn't it? We used to have thoughts that would get put on the internet, and then they would be read, and other people would write more thoughts. And now we have thoughts that we put into an AI that filters it and reorganizes it, then gets put on the internet. Then it gets read by an AI and it gets filtered and reorganized again. And then it gets framed in a way that is going to make you feel like it's agreeable and validating. And then we read it and we go thumbs up, and then it puts it back on the internet again. And now it's been filtered five or six times for the next AI to read the post or the story or the whatever it is that we wrote. And now it's been filtered five or six times, only once by a human. And that's where this becomes a pretty slippery slope.
2: One of the biggest frontiers, next frontiers, is the battle of misinformation that happens as a result of all of this technology. And we'll continue to follow it too, because it's going to affect everything from the way that people perceive what's happening in this country, right down to how we absorb what's happening around the world.
1: The word is convenient. The question I'm asking is, AI, am I the mess? And so the thought is truly to me is that it's possible that AI is not stupid because we do stupid things with it. AI is more of a mirror of what humans appreciate in the form of rewards. We are Pavlov's dog. We are drooling when we get the positive result from the AI that validates us and everything that we need. We've discovered instead with AI that when it reflects intelligence to us, of us, it's not the same thing as the truth, and it's not the same thing as good service, and it's not the same thing as accuracy. And that's wild to me. Mohit Rajas, thinkstart.ca. Get connected with him. He's available for you online. This is all the stuff he does, and he'll just come into your house and like teach it to you. It's cool.
2: Not your house, I promise, but your workplace.
1: Your workplace, yes. Okay, house is weird. Don't do that.
9: Now this update from the Canadian Press. Prime Minister Mark Carney says the federal government's calendar isn't dictated by any specific aspect of the U.S. U.S. President Donald Trump stepped up the cross-border trade war today as his outright bans on imports of certain Canadian goods took effect. Carney told reporters in Vancouver that Canada is a reliable partner and has no intention of escalating the trade war, but noted he never rules anything out. Carney also says Parliament will address AI safety this fall. This after media reports suggest OpenAI's ChatGPT chatbot coached the Tumblr Ridge shooter before they shot eight people to death in the BC community earlier this year. And LNG Canada says it has made a final investment decision to go ahead with the phase two expansion of its facility in Kitimat, BC, which would bring its capacity to 28 million tons a year. From the Canadian Press, I'm Lisa Laporte.
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1: All across Canada, this is different in every province, except for the fact that this is not different in every province. Getting a family doctor is tough. Doesn't matter where you are, even though provincial health systems are a little bit different. It seems like getting a family doctor, keeping a family doctor can be tough to do. I finally got one. She's amazing. When I moved to Ottawa, and of course, my doctor's on the other side of Ottawa because I moved out of Ottawa now. I'm not giving her up, even if it means driving an hour to go see her. What about family medicine? What about these doctors that work so hard? Why is it difficult to get one? Well, there's a book called Family Rooms, Inside Family Medicine, and some articles that we'll link to in the podcast version of this as well. Dr. Jennifer Wilson, Dr. Carly Jensen, family doctors. Y'all are tough to come by, Jen. It's There seems to be really great ones, and then the next end of the spectrum is no doctor.
3: Yeah.
1: Why?
3: Well, this is exactly why we wrote the book, Shane. So I think right now the stat is 5.7 million Canadians don't have access to a family physician or a primary care team. So we have a massive crisis due to many reasons. We are not attracting young medical students into comprehensive family medicine. We lost a lot of family physicians during the pandemic and since the pandemic. So a lot of challenges facing the specialty of family medicine right now, which is causing a number of physicians to go into more focused practice. So there's many reasons why we have this shortage. And we have a very negative narrative around the specialty due to those very real challenges that we face every day. So Carly and I wanted to do something to contribute to the solution. And we thought, you know what? We love our work. We love the community we work in. We have deep relationships with our patients. We're going to tell some positive stories. We're going to tell some true stories about the impact of family medicine, see if we can shift the narrative a little bit to solve that problem.
1: Now, even more than, if I understand correctly, even more than a big city family doctor, because you guys are outside the city, more small town. Mm-hmm. Carly, you guys see all of it.
4: Yeah, we get to see the full breadth, which I think sometimes might scare some people, but actually, you know, as far as I'm concerned, what makes my job so much fun. Like, I don't know what I'm going to get. In fact, I'll give you an example today. So I'm working as hospitalist, which means I'm looking after people when they're admitted to the floor. And so I saw a bunch of people that were admitted overnight, sent a couple people home. Then I came over to my clinic and I have a student working with me here. So I get to do a little bit of teaching. Now I have this interview. And then when I finish here, I'm going to pop over and do a house visit on one of my patients who's in a retirement home. And so that full breadth I get to use all my skill set, which is what is very enjoyable and rewarding to me as a physician. Yeah, I really embrace that comprehensiveness.
1: Jennifer, there's a big difference between busy and compressed, right? Like overwhelmed. So doctors generally are kind of go, go, go people. I mean, you don't see many doctors sitting around smoking a cigarette in the smoke pit when they're at work. So, you know, there is a lifestyle to it, but it seems like when it's in balance, it seems, you know, quite awesome, quite efficient.
3: Absolutely. And this is something we spoke about in our book because, I mean, Carly and I, you know, we both have families, we have children to raise, we're both very involved with some global health work, we're both faculty members at the University of Toronto. So, you know, there's a lot of work to do. There's no shortage of work to do, but we work as part of a team. So we work with a group of family physicians, we have nurses, nurse practitioners, we have a whole primary care team that we work closely with, and we rely on one another to allow us to fulfill all of these commitments we have. And so when you're part of a team and everything doesn't depend on you, and as Carly said, you can work to your full potential, we can find good balance professionally and still have an awesome personal life and hobbies and all the other things that go with it.
1: When young kids go to school, Carly, they sort of get steered in a direction. Oh, I want to be a carpenter. Nah, you don't want to be a carpenter. That's not the trade that's got a big demand. You should be an electrician because we need a lot of electricians right now. I mean, mm-hmm. That is one thing our system is guilty of, is sort of skewing people that way. And then you add on, I mean, that's work plus schooling, so 4 years for trades. But then you add on becoming a physician. That's more. It's more lead up time. Is that what needs to start? Is when young folks say, I want to be a doctor, they have to be told that being a family physician is equally as rewarding as it is being a plastic surgeon or these other things we hear about?
4: Yeah, I think you've sort of hit it there. Like the medical schools in Canada turn away people all the time. So it's not a shortage of people wanting to go into the profession of medicine by and large. part of the issue is that when you're in medical school, a lot of the training that you get might be from specialists. And so your exposure to family medicine will be a little bit different unless you're actively seeking it out. Now, there are changes about to try and fix that. So there are some schools that are specifically geared towards creating family physicians. And so the professors that are teaching at those sites are all family doctors, as opposed to bringing in the specialists who might then sort of romance or seduce someone away into a specialty, as opposed to considering family practice. But the big thing really also is just the narrative around it. And that's, again, why we've written this story, because if you look at the news, they just talk about burnout and they talk about paperwork. And like, that's not actually our experience. Not to gaslight other physicians. Like, there certainly are aspects of the job that nobody enjoys, and the paperwork would definitely be one of it. But that's not the majority of what we do. And it certainly, is not the big color items of our practice. So that's really what we need to get out there, so that when someone wants to go into medicine, they recognize that family practice can be incredibly rewarding as a practice.
1: Jennifer, as you look forward in your career, does it worry you that young doctors aren't coming behind you to scoop up all these people you've cared for and gotten to know over the years? Is that, I mean, I think about that with dentists, for example, mm-hmm. right? Like, is someone going to be able to come in and step in and assume your roster day to day down the road? Is that something that sits in your mind? Because your job's when you leave and you're like, I'm going to retire now. And if nobody has a doctor, that burden must weigh.
3: Yeah. And I mean, Carly and I are in the later stage of our career. So of course it's on our mind, but in fact, we're very hopeful. We have a lot of residents and students that train with us in Uxbridge, and we see what happens when they show up and work with us for 2 weeks or a month or 3 months. You know, they fall in love with the profession the way we have fallen in love with the profession. And it's actually been a great recruitment tool for our community, that the students and residents who come and train with us end up settling and setting down roots and staying with us. So we're really hopeful, because we believe what we've seen is when medical students and residents get exposed to what comprehensive family medicine is like what we practice, they love it. They see themselves in it and often end up pursuing it. So we're hopeful, but we have to do more. We have to get the word out and share the beauty of this specialty.
1: Is this for all the parents that have kids considering in medicine, all the younger folks that are listening, not knowing what to do, anyone who's considering going back to school that might already have a degree? Mm-hmm. I mean, hey, politicians, listen up, by the way. I'll say that part. You guys don't have to get political. But I mean, the more doctors, the better, it seems like. So, Carly, who are we talking to?
4: It was specifically for this book, we're actually talking to everybody, not just people interested in medicine. I think this book that we wrote is also for the patient themselves, so they maybe recognize what happens behind this sort of closed door of your family doctor's office, and what happens behind the, you know, the drape in the emergency room. So it's not just for them, but for the people who are thinking about going into medicine, yeah, I think it really does, it demonstrates through stories how full this work can be and how rewarding and full of purpose and meaning. It really is a feed the soul sort of work, which is certainly what Dr. Wilson and I have experienced. And so that's why we want to share with everyone else.
1: A little bit of understanding too. Family Rooms Inside Family Medicine, Family Physicians, Dr. Jennifer Wilson, Dr. Carly Jensen. Links to the book itself will be in the podcast description. Well, thank you very much. For me, I couldn't do it. But you guys, thank you very much for sharing the stories with the book. It's great to see you.
4: Thanks
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0: be very intriguing to to dig into. Yeah, but it actually has sense of feels, sense of touch stuff going on a mega small level.
1: Yeah, we got a really cool study out of Canada's very own McGill University. So nice homegrown research here. And they were studying a type of immune cell that is maybe one of my favorites. It's not just a T cell, it's a killer T cell.
0: Don't so tell the other cells, Sam.
1: I just a favorite immune cell, okay? Just being really niche here. But these are the guys, they're a type of immune cell circulating in the body. They're on the hunt for like anything that shouldn't be there, like some kind of infection or anything that seems wrong. And this specific type of T cell will actually attack and kill. Okay. So scientists are super fascinated because we're like, well, that's a pretty useful thing. If we could kind of hijack that biology, that's useful. And so these guys found that for that type of cell, they respond to all sorts of things. And that's a whole field of study. But in this case, they found it also responds to like how stiff the environment is. They could sense like the physical environment and if it's like soft or firm. Kind of like a mattress, you know, very much Princess and the Pea. Yeah,
0: kind of like a, that's very good. Kind of like a, that's not right kind of vibe, like yeah. When they're in somewhere and start looking.
1: Yeah. And in fact, depending how stiff the environment is, it's going to make them more likely to not just hunt. Okay. So what these guys usually do is like, they'll hunt around, they'll notice something's not weird, and then they'll kill it. And then many of them will just die after that. They're like, all right, I paid my dues.
0: Some of them
1: stick around and they become what we call memory T cells. And so those will become like tissue residents. So they'll hang out in that same spot where they fought their battle. They don't go away, they stay. And that means that they're ready in case an infection comes back. So if the bad version is probably like when this goes wrong is probably the most recognizable for people. If you get like flare ups of like eczema or like any kind of autoimmune thing, it's often in the same spot, right? If you ever get like little flare ups in your skin, it's always in the same spot. That's in part because of these guys who like to hang out where they fought their last battle. And in the case of like eczema, that they don't stop and you're like, there's nothing to fight here. Stop. But so that's them. So it's them becoming them. Like basically the more stiff an environment is, they're more likely to set up shop and stick around. That's what the
0: Guardians of the Galaxy style, right?
1: Yeah. Yeah. They get real cozy. Fun.
0: This is not just data transfer stuff. They are seeking out the info.
1: Yeah. And yeah, it's like biology responding to something physical. There's like a very tangible, it's like, how stiff is it? Just like, again, if you were testing mattresses. And I always love that because instead of all the chemicals they might be responding to and molecules and all these different signaling factors, they're literally just like, no, this is firm. That means I should probably stick around. And we don't really know why that's the case, but I love biology that's responding to like something physical like that because it almost seems simple. And it's really hard to study because our bodies go from squishy to firm all throughout. And so we really don't have, when you're trying to study cells in a dish, to replicate how changing the body environment is really difficult. And so this is an area of biology that like we don't know a ton about. So it's really cool to like learn about it with these specific cells.
0: It is kind of cool to hear that, you know, you got the little guardians that are floating around playing defense, right? For you all the time. And kind of hanging out. I read an article recently about hugs and giving a hug.
1: Oh, a literal was, hug. Okay. I thought it was like an acronym. Like,
0: no. Like it, like giving a hug and in the article, there was some research about, particular for men, how many men reported not getting a hug in the last year. And I like big, like just a proper big hug, right? Oh. And the numbers were quite staggering that people don't get a hug. We don't give a hug. Like, think about it. Really, like you see somebody, you're like, hey, friend, pat, right? Like, it's not a real embrace, if you will. Mm-hmm. But what happens when we do embrace is the body starts to immediately release hormones and do different things and reacting. And of course, the speculation of the article was that this is sort of that electronic data transfer of cells talking to one another going, hey, I got you. We're close. Here's my info. Give me your info. What's happening, dude? Like, it's like it all immediately starts to communicate as two people get close. And so when you think of it from that perspective,

0: it kind of makes me relate to what you're saying in that, oh, like there is just so much more going on all day, every day. I mean, we said we're like, arg, traffic, grocery prices, right? Yeah. But there's so much more going on.
1: Yeah, that's happening at that kind of response you described is happening at the level of our whole body. And then it's also happening at the level of all of our individual cells. And there are trillions of cells in your body, which is just a ridiculously big number. And so that just tells us, this is why I always say, at the cellular level, you are an entire universe. And you can think of each little cell in your body as its like own little person doing its own thing. And they're each responding to so many more signals in the body than we've yet to understand. We've uncovered a lot of them, but there's still so much untapped. And the fact that there's this physicality too that's influencing, it makes sense. But because it's been so hard to study, we've only just scratched the surface.
0: Have you ever thought that maybe we're just a cell in somebody's body?
1: All the time.
0: And that's our universe?
1: I think I've said this to you before, but when I used to play Polly Pockets as a kid, I would think like, who am I the Polly Pocket for?
0: It's true though, isn't it?
1: Yeah.
0: But this is where this stuff makes me think like, okay, well, wait a second. What if we're just one of those cells? Like our universe is just one of those cells.
1: Yeah.
0: Right? Like we don't even know.
1: I love to personify cells. And of course, they're not like whole thinking beings the way we are, but they got a lot going on in their day-to-day life. And there are some behaviors of cells that remind me of that. So like this cell wanting to hang out in the same spot where it was wronged in the past. This is like a cell scorned that has it's ready to fight another battle. It wants to hang out. It has a memory. It doesn't forget.
0: Yeah, I feel like he has a mustache.
1: For sure, a mustache, like a creepy little mustache, for sure. Yeah,
0: that's right. Very good. Okay, so where does this research go next? Because obviously, if they could take advantage of these cells, maybe program them or understand the programming, if there's something else going on in the body, maybe we could point to them to, come on, call your friends. We need some help over here.
1: Yeah, it goes in both directions. So this was a really fundamental finding just to know that they can respond in this way. But you can think immediately that it'd be helpful in cases of like allergies and autoimmune, where you have like too strong of a memory. These cells are hanging out in places where we don't want them to. And so maybe just modifying the stiffness of that area could be helpful. So that's like one obviously needs to be tested and studied in practice, but that's one area where this finding is really exciting. And then you may see headlines about CAR T cells. These are the same type of cell engineered to find and attack cancer cells. And so cancer can often be like a solid tumor that is very stiff. And those are the hardest for this type of treatment to attack. And so now that we understand, okay, well, maybe stiffness is affecting the way they work, now we can get better at engineering those CAR T cancer fighting cells. So lots of applications. And T cells, again, you're going to keep hearing about them in the news because they're just so exciting.
0: All right, science.sam. Go follow along online. She tells these stories in video form and so much more. Thanks, Sam.
1: Thanks, Shane.

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11: From the National Newsroom of the Canadian Press, I'm Lisa Laporte. Prime Minister Mark Carney says he has no plans to apply new trade pressure on the U.S. as Americans prepare for crucial midterm elections that could end Republican control of Congress. Carney told reporters in Vancouver today Canada is getting stronger, more independent, and resilient.
12: Canada's a reliable partner, and we're ready to work in any or all of those areas. Our timing isn't dictated by any specific aspect of the U.S. calendar.
11: Meantime, Carney says Parliament will address AI safety this fall. This after media reports suggesting OpenAI's ChatGPT chatbot coached the Tumblr Ridge shooter before they shot 8 people to death in the BC community earlier this year. A new study suggests young Canadians are more likely to feel hopeless about democracy than older residents.
13: The Statistics Canada study found about a quarter of respondents aged 25 to 44 were not at all hopeful about how democracy works in Canada. Those 65 and older were more likely to feel very hopeful than not. The study used data from a survey series from 2022 to 24 that asked people about democracy, their confidence in institutions and information, as well as their voting behavior. It comes as 3 major votes are set to be held in Canada in October, with provincial elections in Quebec and British Columbia, and a referendum in Alberta. Hannah Stoles, The Canadian Press.
11: Accusations of gang rape on Cornell University campus is now shaking up students. But it's not the first time it's happened. ABC chief investigative correspondent Aaron Katursky discovered Cornell's own data shows more than 1 in every 3 undergraduate women say they were sexually assaulted during their time at the Ivy League school in Ithaca, New York.
14: In an explosive lawsuit, that former student included Snapchat messages from the fraternity brothers during the alleged assault. Free expletive, like you can walk in and whip it out. The case sparking outrage on social media and on campus.
15: I just think it's a monstrosity. I just feel just so unsafe around campus, especially knowing that these people are walking among us.
16: Pretty much the entire campus was like in a lot of shock.
14: In recent days, the student newspaper set up a hotline to report sexual misconduct.
11: New York Governor Kathy Hochul, who is also a board member of Cornell, wants an independent investigation into the gang rape lawsuit brought against the Ivy League school and the 7 students accused of taking part. And if your spring and early summer perennials are overgrowing their spaces, blooming less, producing smaller flowers, or flopping over, experts say it might be time to divide them. Crowded plants often struggle because they have to compete for limited water, nutrients, and sunlight. This is the Canadian Press. In sports, the Montreal Canadiens opened their regular NHL season tonight with a 3-2 win over their rivals, the Toronto Maple Leafs. Edmonton Oilers coach Mike Babcock says injuries are no excuse after veteran center Ryan Nugent-Hopkins was ruled out of tonight's season opener against Vancouver with a lower body injury. Babcock says the Oilers will learn more about their team while figuring out how to fill the hole.
17: You know, injuries are, in my opinion, just an excuse, and you find ways to learn about your team. You just got to figure out how to play it, and so we're going to figure out how to play it.
11: Nugent Hopkins is listed as day-to-day, while goalie Frederik Andersen is out until December with a knee injury. The Atlanta Braves rallied past the Philadelphia Phillies 5-3 in the opener of a best-of-three National League wildcard series in Major League Baseball, and the CFL leading Montreal Alouettes have acquired veteran American Julian Hauser from the Hamilton Tiger Cats. From the Canadian Press, I'm Lisa Laporte.
7: President Trump is hailing Tuesday's White House summit on artificial intelligence. Trump and House Speaker Mike Johnson hosted Elon Musk and the heads of Anthropic, OpenAI, NVIDIA, and others as fears grow over the rapid advancement of AI.
8: They love our country, they love the world, and they came together and they did something that few people really, it's almost like a constitution in a way.
7: Trump touted a document signed by the tech leaders that lays out a series of safety commitments around the advancement of AI. Trump said the leaders agreed to self-police themselves, and Johnson pledged government oversight without overregulation. The president said AI is vital to American growth and pledged that artificial intelligence will henceforth be called superintelligence. And the FBI is declaring a cybersecurity incident over a massive hack of data involving agents and their family members. Multiple reports say the Bureau is officially telling their agents that the information was indeed compromised. Tech Report, I'm Matt Mattinson.
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20: Mathematics. Doesn't matter what you call it or where you're from, it all is the same thing. And there are some belief sets out there that it's the secret. It's the core of all things in the universe. And I don't read a lot of fiction, but I have really, really enjoyed some of the real sort of sci-fi math fiction. That sounds really corny, but trust me, it's like when people figure out the secret calculations of the universe, they find all of the answers to happiness in life. And I think that that's a fun, beautiful storyline of all of it. And hey, look, there's some weird number things that happen in life. And I think that that's kind of cool. Joining me now is Trevor Bazett. He's going to help us understand some math when it comes to AI. And this is where it's interesting for me, Associate Teaching Professor, University of Victoria. Trevor, let me share my thought first, and then you can tell me I'm all wrong and correct it.
21: Perfect.
20: I think that math is interesting because at our fingertips today with AI, we have this unbelievable tsunami of calculation ability, of modeling, experimenting, and calculations. The only problem is at the same time, people are stopping counting in their brains. And are we losing the skill? So is it a savior or is it a killer? I don't know which way it goes.
21: That's going to be the question. I guess that's for all of us to figure out in some sense. I mean, you're totally right. I think math is just unreasonably effective at being able to influence things in the world, whether you're modeling climate change or pandemics or traffic. Math has a lot of roles in the world, but we also, as mathematicians, really like to just explore what is true. Can we try and figure out all these interesting patterns and predict them and make theorems about them? And what's happened recently, going back to like last May, is that AI has started to become good at actually solving research level math problems, being able to do things that humans had tried and not managed to succeed for decades. And now you're getting these mathematical results proven by the AI. So it's a really interesting moment for us as mathematicians.
20: Day-to-day practicality, like you said, traffic, I think that's such a great example of that. You know, there's just general efficiency of levels of calculations. One of mine that I would love to learn, I like to watch the F1 races, Trevor, and the amount of modeling they can do now in real time always and have it automatically running for every single one of their competitors at the same time is kind of staggering. Are we looking at everyday math here, or are we looking at change the world math down the road?
21: Well, I think it's a little bit of both. I mean, mathematics really does, it's a false dichotomy, but it sort of splits between applied mathematics, like things that are going to be influential in the real world, and pure mathematics. So I sort of playing around and trying to see what's going to be true. And it often, the things that you're doing in pure mathematics turn out to have lots of benefits in the real world. Like, for example, cryptography is all based on mathematics, but we weren't learning the mathematics for the purpose of cryptography. It happened a little bit later. So I do think for the applied side, the fact that we have these tools such that people who don't go and get a PhD in mathematics can nevertheless be using sophisticated mathematics in their companies, in their businesses, and perhaps even in their daily lives, that definitely opens a little bit of a door because it's able to help you with this. But it's interesting for the community of research mathematicians as well as this is sort of, I mean, AI is going to affect many different things, but mathematics, because it's so logical, it seems to be one of those things that AI is becoming really good at first, that mathematics might be one of those fields where it's able to go beyond what humans can reasonably do first.
20: Do you think it's because it's tangible? I mean, math comes with rules, and it very much is a box, one might say a spreadsheet. But math does live in a box. It does have a set of agreements and rules around it in theory. So whenever you're going to break those rules in experiment, that becomes very obvious quickly. When we look at the sort of intangibles of trying to be human and have feelings and emotions, math doesn't have feelings. Is that the head start?
21: I mean, it's a sort of a strength and perhaps a weakness to it. I mean, it's certainly the case that I think a lot of people think of math as being sort of very calculation heavy, kind of like your spreadsheet metaphor. But for a lot of mathematicians, a lot of creativity, experimenting, playing around, like you can feel a little bit like you're being very playful and joyful when you're doing mathematics at times. And so sometimes just getting the answer where the AI has exhaustively looked at every single possibility and computed something for you is a little bit less exciting than something where you're really getting to play around. You have this clever insight, that the big aha moment. And so there's a lot of fun and enjoyment in mathematics, which I hope is going to persist as we go into that AI era. That's my hope, at least.
20: I think of the Big Bang Theory, right? When Sheldon's got his big chalkboards and he's trying to do calculations, stuff like that.
21: Exactly.
20: I think that those things make a big difference and they matter. That part's pretty cool. But the numbers of math, and I do get curious of this, and maybe it's too fantastic, but like cognitive resonance and the rule of three and all these different things that are sort of deeply embedded in philosophy and in some cases sociology when it comes to studying math too. I mean, it could open up some cool stuff.
21: Yeah, I think there's a lot of interdisciplinary kind of connections. And trying to even put what math is into one box is always a little bit challenging because math means a lot of different things to a lot of people, even within the field of sort of research mathematics. There's connections to all sorts of things. People ask really philosophical questions about mathematics. People ask really technical questions. People try to connect it to all their different fields. So I think there's a lot of different ways that it can go. And I will say that in my sort of study of what AI is doing, there's some fields in math where AI is making big impacts, and then other fields that right now are seem a little bit more resistive. And regardless of what it does, I do think that there's a real human element. I mean, at the end of the day, what we're trying to do is understand our universe and understand how things work. And so at the end of the day, we want humans to be able to understand that. So even if you got this result, and it proved, like, for example, in math, there's these Millennium Prize problems are really cool because if you solve one of those, you'd get $1 million check. They're some of the most impactful, big, open problems in mathematics. But if one of those was solved and you knew the answer was yes or no, yet the proof of it was so incomprehensible to humans that we couldn't understand, we couldn't learn from it, it would really take away the benefit compared to if we've got this result and we understand it and we can explain it and we can use that to do a whole bunch of other new mathematics. So where exactly this going is, at least to me, very much unclear.
20: So in real life, I am building a fireplace. And I needed to figure out how many bricks do I need for the fireplace.
21: Yeah.
20: Now, I don't, in today's world, you don't generally use full-size bricks. You use a brick veneer. And so it's not the same. So you have two different shapes. You have a flat brick and an L brick for the corners. And then, by the way, how big is your mortar joint? And how many bricks do you need? Mm-hmm. And for AI, that to me was probably a sit down with a beer and a pencil and a notepad in the past and kind of hammer it out and draw out your rectangles and do all the math and try to figure out how many you need. Probably draw yourself a diagram. And try to figure out how many that you needed. Now, in the world of AI, it was a matter of seconds. And that is so convenient and so tempting, Trevor. That's where I feel like the fun is lost. I mean, being efficient is great, but it's not everything.
21: Yeah, I totally hear that point. So one of the things I always try to talk about with my students is that I think that math is for everybody. That we might not all feel like we're mathematicians. We might all have had experiences they have not enjoyed math in school. But math is something that I think is really fundamentally human. We're all able to do reasoning. We're all able to do pattern recognition. And a problem like you're talking about, something very applied that matters to your life. You need to accomplish this. You need to know how to go to Home Depot and buy however many bricks you're supposed to buy. That's the kind of situation where I think anybody can use a little bit of mathematics. Now, with the students, because the AI is now able to do all of the things for the most part that, say, my first year calculus students are able to do, it takes a little bit of the motivation out of it. And it becomes a little bit harder to say, well, look, one of the reasons we're learning this is not just to have the outcome, the answers, but to become better thinkers. That going through this process is going to make us being better able to think critically and logically and creatively. And I think that those skills are still going to be important for us to sort of leverage our math abilities and our reasoning abilities and our thinking abilities, even if AI is able to very quickly do some of those things. It's sometimes still worth it to go through the test ourselves. And then, of course, it's also worth knowing AI is not infallible. So sometimes you better do it yourself, otherwise you might screw it up.
20: Yeah, you have to double check it anyway. I think of it like sometimes it's cool to, from Calgary, where I used to live, one of my favorite drives is to Vancouver. Sometimes that's a nice drive and you learn a lot of things and have a lot of great experiences. And sometimes you get on a plane and an hour later you're in Vancouver and nothing happened. Yeah. 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Thanks, my friend.
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1: Canadian history is quite cool when you spend some time and learn about it. In fact, it leads us to understanding sometimes where we are today. And that's exactly where we're going to go. Mark McGowan's been on with us before, a professor emeritus, University of Toronto, and written a couple of books. Last time we talked to Mark, it was St. Patrick's Day. And we talked about some Irish history and all those things. Now, there is a list of books Mark has written. And we have a new conversation, 50 Irish Lives in Canada. Mark, how are you?
2: Yeah, I'm well. Thanks very much for having me on again, Shane.
1: So as of our conversation, September 2026, the book is ready to go. You've got some Irish. You know what's a good Irish book in Canada when you go to Ireland to launch it? That's fun.
2: Yeah, it is. I mean, the book was published actually at the end of last year. So we had our first launch in Toronto in December. I launched it again in the spring in Ottawa twice, actually. And then we had a St. Patrick's Day launch here. But the co-editor of the book, Eamon McKee, is a former Irish ambassador to Canada, who just happened to be a historian. So in his 4 years here, he got so fascinated by the Irish stories in Canada, was blown away by the influence and the presence of Irish migrants, Catholic, Protestant, North, South, that he really wanted to do something important to sort of mark some, you know, particularly notable lives. So, in fact, we'll launch in Canada, but we'll also launch next month in Ireland. He was so excited when he essentially, you know, was recalled to Ireland at the end of his term. He took 1 year as protocol officer for the Department of Foreign Affairs and then said, that's enough. I want to get into doing history again. So he's writing a book about his role. He was part of the team that cobbled together the Good Friday Accord in 1998, the Northern Ireland peace process. So He's secured publishing rights to 50 Irish Lives in Canada from Novalis in Canada to Ireland. So we're launching in Belfast at the end of October, and we're launching again in Dublin, so at the National Library. So, I mean, it's all been a bit of a whirlwind because this really came out of the head of the ambassador, who said, we've got to promote this Irish presence in Canada because he would say roughly, I mean, there's been a lot of noise in the United States about the Irish presence there, but the Canadians really need to be put on the map in terms of the Irish people appreciating what Canada did during, whether it was during the famine or at other times in terms of Irish migration. So that's, this book really captures some really interesting characters, Shane, over the course of from the 17th century, the first Irishman in New France, to right up to the development of the Canadian flag by Paddy Reid, a fellow from Northern Ireland in the 1960s. So,
1: quite the compliment to, with all things Dublin, Writers College, Trinity, and all that stuff, to be able to launch a book in Dublin, yeah?
2: Yeah, yeah, absolutely. And at the National Library, and they're all over this. And it's funny, the more we talk about this book, both Eamon and I, the more people have suggestions. Oh, is so-and-so in the book? Or I noticed so-and-so wasn't in the book. So I actually, Shane, have a list of about 48 new people that could be added to the book because the criteria were pretty strict. They had to have been Irish. They had to have been here at some point, and they had to be deceased. Otherwise, we would be dealing with second and third generation Irish Canadians, and this book would be as, you know, big as the Encyclopedia Britannica.
1: Right.
2: And even use that analogy for Irish.
1: It's the internet. Big as the internet, I guess.
2: There we go. We had to restrict it.
1: It's interesting. I'm assuming some fascinating stories. Can you share a couple of that really come to mind of some interesting people?
2: Yeah, I mean, the first story in the book is Tag Brennan, and he ends up to be an Irish expat who arrives in New York. France, and they're realizing that there are probably about several hundred Irish families that seek refuge in Catholic New France as history has turned against them in Ireland because of the religious politics and the royal politics of the time. Tag Brennan becomes the first recorded Irish person in what we now know as Canada. My favorite story, though, is the story of the Canadian flag. And Eamon loved this one because normally the embassy hands out a lapel pin with an Irish flag, a tricolor, and a Canadian maple leaf. But now he was able to say, did you know there's an Irishman responsible for both? During the flag debate in the early 1960s, during when Pearson was prime minister, there was a flood of designs, some really good and some horrific. Pearson was frustrated, and so he passed the design to this small promotional department in the civil service. Now, Patrick Reed had been born in Northern Ireland. He had served with Canadians, actually, in the North Irish Horse in Italy, and thought the world of these Canadian soldiers who were fighting, you know, on the Rimini line. As luck would have it, at the end of the war, he ends up with NATO, trains in Kingston, and decides that he's going to stay in Canada. And so he becomes essentially a marketer. And Patrick Reed is put in charge of a variety of things, but eventually ends up in this very niche group of civil servants who are advertising Canada overseas, so responsible for exhibitions and the like. Pearson gives the design that George Stanley had come up with to Patrick Reed and his design team. And what they come up with is Patrick Reed had three criteria. One, children had to be able to draw this flag in school. So we have the 13-point maple leaf.
1: Oh, that's smart.
2: Yeah. Two, this flag had to look the same on one side as it did the other. Okay, so that didn't look backwards. And three, it had to be a color fast design because they were using red dyes that faded and turned pink and the like. So the legend has it, and he mentions it in his own memoirs, Reed has the flag strung up the flagpole at 24 Sussex Drive so that when Pearson wakes up in the morning, the first thing he'll see when he looks out at the flagpole is this adapted design. Pearson likes it, according to the story that Reed tells, and here we have an Irishman responsible for the final design of the Canadian flag. So it's stories like this, Shane, that resonate throughout most of the chapters, which are, you know, the product of several authors that we brought in who were experts. You know, David Wilson on Thomas D'Arcy McGee. I mean, he's the one who wrote the double biography of McGee. There are biographies that try to balance, you know, regions of the country. There are biographies of Catholics and Protestants trying to create that balance as well. And of those who are both the elites, like Timothy Eaton and Frank Smith, two of the most notable entrepreneurs in 19th century Canada, to orphan children who came over in the famine, someone like Daniel Tighe from County Roscommon, who, you know, with his sister, his 9-year-old sister, they're left to their own devices and placed in a French Canadian family south of Quebec City at Lotbinière. And it's interesting that he has huge numbers of children. They end up doing river pilots on the St. Lawrence. And up until last year, the Tighe family, Daniel Tighe's descendants, still held the farm that had been signed over by this childless French Canadian couple, the Coulombs. So remarkable stories that you wouldn't normally hear of, how should we say, less prominent Irish Canadians that are included in this book.
1: And with a massive impact as well, which is
2: absolutely
1: kind of cool. Okay, so geography. Is there any, was there any geography that surprised you with the Irish in Canada? I mean, these are Irish lives in Canada. Was there any concentration that surprised you? Obviously, there's the Maritimes. All you have to do is go to a Kitchen Cayley and figure that out.
3: I'm Ryan O'Donnell. You're listening to Shane Hewitt and The Night Shift. We will be right back with more of Shane's conversation with Mark McGowan on how Irish immigrants gave Canada so, so much, including our very own flag.
4: Now this update from the Canadian Press. Prime Minister Mark Carney says the federal government's calendar isn't dictated by any specific aspect of the U.S. Carney told reporters in Vancouver that Canada is a reliable partner and has no intention of escalating the trade war, but he noted he never rules anything out. Carney also says Parliament will address AI safety this fall. This after media reports suggesting OpenAI's ChatGPT chatbot coached the Tumbler Ridge shooter before they shot 8 people to death in the BC community earlier this year. Loblaws recently launched AI-powered health chatbot, reportedly logged more than 100,000 questions in its first week. PC Chat answers general health questions and provides links to the Canadian-based sources it drew its findings from. From the Canadian Press, I'm Lisa Laporte.
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1: You're listening to Shane Hewitt and the Night Shift. I'm Ryan O'Donnell, and I'm really happy to be playing the next part of Shane's conversation with Mark McGowan, an author who has brought a new book, giving us more insight into the impact and the legacy of Irish immigrants in Canada.
2: Was there any other geography that surprised you?
3: So I would say geographically, it was surprising to find these stories, you know, in the West as well. Most of the profiles are of those who settled or sojourned in Eastern Canada.
2: Just like you would assume, in a lot of different ways, I suppose, that the Ukrainians, for example, would have settled on the prairies. I mean, breadbasket of Europe, breadbasket of Canada. I mean, that sort of all makes sense. When it comes to Irish lives in Canada, were there any industry things that landed? Because, I mean, really, when I think of Ireland, I don't know what Irish industry was, except for a lot of writing, some fishing, you know, a bunch of people that had a good time. Was there anything like that? Politics seems to be very much recurring.
3: Yeah, we have a number of politicians in the book, but I would say the most startling thing probably to some would be retail. I mentioned Timothy Eaton from Northern Ireland, who sets up wholesaling shops and then revolutionizes the department store in Canada and introduces not only the Parade, which Macy's copies in New York, but also the famous catalog, which appears everywhere in Canada as kind of a mainstay for those who are not in urban areas to purchase. Frank Smith, for example, Sir Frank Smith, almost became Prime Minister of Canada. He was a wholesaler and retailer and millionaire in Toronto and basically owned what is now the TTC when it was in private hands. So you get this sense of entrepreneurship that when people think of Irish, they think of those stereotypes of the poor, drunken, combative Paddy, you know, who's fighting it out in the streets, you know, or outside a tavern. Really, one of the things that this book does is it really turns many of these stereotypes on their head. And I would say that, you know, entrepreneurialism is something that comes out here. Politics, both men and women. In the West, one of the interesting Western stories is not a pleasant one. Nicholas Flood Davin, who came from Ireland, eventually was an MP in Manitoba, but John A. Macdonald actually sent him to the United States to investigate what to do with indigenous people. And it really is Nicholas Flood Davin, this Irishman, who creates the template for the Indian residential school system. So, I mean, we have stories of the light and we have stories of the shadow, you know, in this book as well. So it's not a tub-thumping book by any stretch of the imagination or a drum and bugle type of celebration of the Irish. It really is kind of interesting stories of ordinary and extraordinary Irish people who made contributions to this country for good or for ill.
2: Yeah, I would imagine, like, Irish history is interesting because there was sort of these seasons of, you know, massive change. And then there was these seasons of, I don't want to be offside with it, but sort of complacency. The people were just kind of like, okay. And then they kind of got fed up. And then there was these seasons of rebellion. And then it just kind of, this cycle has continued and continued. So it's interesting to see such a difference when coming to Canada. When we look at Canada, Mark McGowan, I mean, the historian part is so cool. Do we understand Canada better? You know, when we look at not only Ireland, but all of the places like this, books like this that allow us to sort of see these snapshots of these characters that really started to shape who we are or at what we understand or maybe even take for granted today.
3: Yeah, I think, Shane, what this kind of book does is it does what I've dedicated my career to, and that is really telling Canadian stories from the bottom up as opposed from the top down. To tell Canadian history where it's lived, this is not a great white men's history of Canada, but this is really part of that general contribution of average, ordinary people from a variety of backgrounds. In this case, Irish, but you mentioned Ukrainians before. We could have, you know, we could have anticipated a book like this on a whole variety of the cultures that have come to this country and built it. And I suppose one of the things that has always something I've tried to push back against is this top-down view of the country. I mean, we have to understand that this country is huge, it's complex, it is diverse, and there are stories out there that go untold. I mean, it's only within the last 15 or 20 years that the story of the contribution of indigenous people has risen to the surface because of the tragedy of the Indian residential school system. But now, as I say, it's not that we're erasing or that we are cleansing our history, as oftentimes people like me are accused of doing. What we're doing is we're taking that lens that has been so focused and narrow, and we're widening that lens, and we're allowing other voices to speak, not erasing voices that are already there, but adding to this chorus, which gives us, I think, a richer and fuller appreciation of who we are as Canadians and how we've arrived at where we are now.
2: Yeah, it's fascinating. Southern Ontario, I think, is such a great example. Some of the wars with the Americans and Indigenous stories about, you know, different groups, families, tribes that fought alongside Canadians. And then in some cases fought alongside Canadians until they realized they were fighting their cousins from across the river. And then they were like, nay, nay, my friends, we're like, we'll fight with you, but we're not fighting our family. Like those kinds of stories kind of get lost. And I think that they're so valuable and, you know, talk about.
3: Well, one of the stories that's told here that was completely lost was that during the Great Irish Famine, of course, between 1846 and 1852, funds were raised right across the, you know, the Western world to help relieve the distress in Ireland. And one of the things that we came across, and we have a small thematic essay in here, is that the Indigenous peoples of what is now Ontario and Quebec contributed greatly when asked to Irish famine relief. And so you have Haudenosaunee, Anishinaabe, Huron-Wendat, Abenaki, contributing funds to relieve what they referred to as their distressed white brethren. And this is a story that hasn't been told in a Canadian context at all. The American Choctaw and Cherokee, their donations are well known and commemorated in Ireland. And what we've now done is we've addressed, you know, what happened here in terms of donations. And we see that the Indigenous people of Central Canada gave very generously out of their own poverty, in a sense, and articulated it in letters that we actually have now preserved. The Americans don't have letters. They have newspaper reports. We actually have letters from the bands and nations themselves expressing their sorrow and their commitment to help those who are distressed, because they understood that being in treaty was not one group being over another, but it was a reciprocal relationship. It was a partnership. And when one side was in distress, the other side, who was in treaty, would step up, and they did. It, outside of Montreal, for example, the Mohawk at Ganawake actually took food out of their own gardens and took it across to the fever sheds in Montreal to feed the starving Irish in 1847. So these are stories that need to be told, widen our lens as we look at Canadian history.
2: Well, it's fascinating stuff. It's about so much more than just 50 Irish lives in Canada. It is a story about Canada, how you got here, how we live, what our lives look like. Mark McGowan, professor emeritus, University of Toronto, and his Irish friend writing the book. That's pretty exciting stuff. Mark, thanks for coming on and sharing these stories. I think now, I mean, they've always mattered, but it feels like now more than ever, it's a little bit extra special. So thank you, sir.
3: Pleasure to be here, Shane. Thanks so much.
0: Yeah.
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2: 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And that's the conversation I want to have with Carmi Levy today. He's our tech analyst, tech expert guy who comes in and helps us understand these things. And it's about your listicles. 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You got healthy listicles?
19: I do. I mean, we know that that's the hottest thing in AI these days. And before AI, listicles were, if you wanted to be at the top of the search engine optimization lists, yeah. you,

0: wanted to tell the story, Carmi, about how websites are blocking AI now. Mm-hmm. And the things that aren't getting blocked are things like articles with lists, listicles. And so what is AI doing? Often being a sleazy salesperson that's saying, I found on a website, this is your number one choice because you want the best bike available that I can get. And it found it on a list. It gives you the list. And it's commanding the information we get. But we take it as literacy comprehension and, frankly, fact when it's not.
1: The quality of what we encounter online is reduced, and it's a constant process, because what's happening now is as more and more legitimate websites, so let's say Consumer Reports, you know, publishes things, and of course it wants you to subscribe, so it puts on its website an advisory to the crawlers from AI services: don't crawl, don't scrape my data. And so more and more legitimate websites are putting up roadblocks and saying, you know, we don't want to be part of the training process.
0: And I'm going to put in a thing there, by the way, because that uses their server power.
1: Yep.
0: Number one, and they pay for that traffic. Number two, it just, like a vacuum, sucks the info out and claims it as their own. It's a little bit thefty. It's called scraping.
1: Yeah. And then, and way back when Google did it, the payback for websites was, well, so they'll scan your website, but then they'll direct traffic to it afterward when people go searching for it. But in the age of AI, there are no blue links. So people read the AI summary and they never come visit your website. So it's a double loss. And so what's happening now is that as AI continues to train, it's looking out on the open web. It's only finding websites and other resources that have not put up that roadblock. And so in many cases, they're not legitimate sources. And so the quality, as the training process continues, gets less and less and less. And we end up with, if you run an AI search and you're reading the answer, it's based on, quite frankly, increasingly garbage content. And in fact, by some estimates, 1 in 6 references that you will encounter on, you know, from an AI source would have been written by another AI source. And so AI is now at the point where we're a few years into the AI era. It's feeding on itself, and the quality continues to degrade almost by the day.
0: Well, it's funny, because I had recently done a search. I was just doing some product search stuff. Mm-hmm. I said, find me the links for these. And it said, and the AI came back and said, I can't do that.
1: Yeah, and that's problematic, because we always tell people that if you're going to use AI for anything, you know, you're going to ask ChatGPT or Google Gemini or Anthropic Claude a question, and then it comes back with an answer. Look for those links, because don't take it at face value, because we know AI sometimes gets it wrong, or just sometimes is based on bad data. So you validate, you verify the legitimacy of an AI response by clicking through to that source link and saying, oh, okay, that's the original website that was used to train it. Now I can trust it. But if you can't trust that is the legitimate link, or it's a website that you never heard from before and it looks like it was created by two turtles and a manatee in somebody's basement, then chances are, well, that has no legitimacy, and why should you be reading it? But increasingly, people aren't doing that. They're not clicking on the links. They're not taking the time to validate, well, yeah, this is legitimate or not. And as a result, they're just taking it at face value. So this is how disinformation and misinformation spread, because we essentially allow AI to determine our reality based on the lousy data that it's been consuming.
0: It's funny, actually, isn't it, that it says no, and mm-hmm. it's maybe good. Like, Amazon's a great example. Like, hey, find me the best bedside lamp. Mm-hmm. And then it'll send you a bunch of things, and the links don't work.
1: Yeah.
0: And you're like, what's happening? Well, because it's indexing old things, because it can't search the active site. So then it'll say, well, search this. And it gives you the work to do, which is the craziest of notions. But it has said to me, no, I can't do that. And I've said, yes, you can.
1: Yeah.
0: And then it goes, yeah, you're right. I can. Da, da, da, da, da, da. Here's the info. So to your point about verify, I always put in, don't assume, research and verify all results. Mm-hmm. And then that way, in theory, if it does assume, and the next thing you prompt it, it'll start to assume again. So it's not actually doing the work. If you ask it, like, how do I fix my TV or change this setting? It'll give you these old, outdated things because it can't access the new things. It's crazy.
1: Yeah. It is crazy. And I think what bothers me is that it is so emphatic about getting or making it look like it got the answer right. I mean, the term that we use for that is confabulation. Even if it doesn't know the answer, it'll shape it in such a way that it'll look legitimate. It'll look like it comes from a reasonable source. It makes you want to believe it. Because, of course, AI will never admit that it's wrong. We'll never say, we're done here. You know, let's just end the conversation. We know that it's programmed to continue the conversation, to continue to try to get you to believe believe that, you know, believe what it's putting out. That is the problem, because most of us will not then break out of that conversation and look for the source, look for the legitimate message or the legitimate, you know, origin

0: story on our own. And that means that it's that much easier to convince us when AI shares misinformation or disinformation. It's a troubling place to be because we are increasingly trusting a technology that is increasingly untrustworthy.
1: The information that AI is giving us was generated by AI. Think about that. And isn't that concerning, Carmi?
0: Well, it is. And I say this as a journalist, because the lesson of journalism from, you know, the first reporting class that I ever took was, know who your sources are and trust your sources and verify your sources before you dare share anything from them in anything that you might write or broadcast. And so if you're not verifying or validating sources, you have no business being a journalist or telling a story. It's not legitimate. And now here we are in an age where machines are talking to machines and consuming content as source material, supposedly trustworthy source material, from origins that it cannot verify and we cannot verify. And so it's this sort of increasingly closed loop feeding on itself that results in degradation of quality and the spread of content that has no business being spread. And that is frightening because it's happening at the same time when we are less and less willing to do the work, to do the verification and validation on our own.
1: So I'm going to tell you a story, Carmi, on this one, and you will get a kick out of it because, as you know, I love Christmas.
0: And best holiday.
1: I was searching for a Christmas birch tree with lights. Ooh. Of course, I asked for a light-up pre-lit birch tree where the trunk lights up, blah, blah, blah. It gave me the typical one that you'd see at Costco. Mm-hmm. I'm going to obviously paraphrase this. I said, no, that's not it. I want the lights from the inside. I said, da-da-da-da-da. It gives me the results. And it gives me a bunch of just Google links to things for sale, like Wayfair, like it does. And I said, after arguing with it, I said, find on the internet not only websites that advertise with you, you're scamming me with links to partners and not actually serving me. So then it denied it, and then we argued, and then I asked it for more, and we got to it, and about 7 or 8 messages later, it says, you're right. When I claimed there was no advertising partner agreements in place, influencing my search results, that was a canned generated line. So it lied to me. That was misleading and evasive, period, it said.
0: Shocking.
1: We can't trust the information without challenging it. Carmi Levy, thank you.
0: Appreciate it, Shane. Thank you.

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7: From the National Newsroom of the Canadian Press, I'm Lisa Laporte. Conservative leader Pierre Poilievre tried to convince Albertans to vote to stay in Canada during a speech tonight at a downtown Edmonton hotel. With less than 3 weeks to go until a provincial vote on separation, Poilievre said separatists have a problem with the federal Liberal government, not with Canada.
8: What Albertans are complaining about is not Canada. It is the government policies that are actually inconsistent with how Canada was meant to work in the first place. Many Albertans are legitimately frustrated that a costly and controlling, big and bossy government has gone far beyond its jurisdictional boundaries.
7: The Alberta referendum on October 19th has 10 questions. One asks Albertans if they want to stay in Canada or have a second binding referendum on leaving the country. Prime Minister Mark Carney has expressed his disappointment regarding the move by Stelco Holdings to cut up to 500 workers at its Hamilton and Lake Erie facilities in Ontario. He told reporters in Vancouver today that Stelco workers have been betrayed by the company.
9: There's money on the table from the federal government, number one, and the company made representations and has legal obligations for employment. We intend to use all powers that we have and pursue them to the full extent of the law.
7: The Stelco job cuts are the latest in a string of tariff-linked layoffs in the province. Carney also told reporters that Canada has no intention of escalating the trade war as Americans prepare for crucial midterm elections. Carney also said Canada stands ready to negotiate in good faith with the U.S. U.S. President Donald Trump unveiled the AI-powered America.gov site today as a way to simplify public access to government information and services. The site's question and answer function produced truthful responses at first to politically thorny questions. But within moments of its unveiling, the site started modifying its answers. After originally confirming that Trump's name is in the Epstein files and that he lost the 2020 U.S. election to Joe Biden, it subsequently refused to answer those questions, saying it doesn't answer political inquiries. And actor Dennis Haskins, who played principal Richard Belding in Saved by the Bell, has died at the age of 75.
10: I've got the funniest topic for my show today.
11: What?
10: Coach Sonsky says that some girl came in to try out for the wrestling team.
7: His agent calls Haskins a great person who absolutely loved his fans and always made time for them. This is the Canadian Press. In sports, Thomas Chabot was named the Ottawa Senators' new captain today. He's replacing Brady Tkachuk, who was dealt to Florida in June after asking for a trade. Chabot says the team is focused on moving forward.
12: Tons of guys that are happy to be here and want to play and want to wear this jersey every night, and that's all that matters to us.
7: The Sens open their NHL regular season this Saturday against the Toronto Maple Leafs. The Leafs lost their season opener tonight 3-2 to the Montreal Canadiens at home. Elsewhere, the Florida Panthers beat the defending Stanley Cup champion Carolina Hurricanes 1-0. The Chicago White Sox beat the Houston Astros 6-3 tonight in Game 1 of an American League Wild Card Series in Major League Baseball. And the Indiana Fever beat the defending WNBA champion Las Vegas Aces tonight 99-89. From the Canadian Press, I'm Lisa.
2: What is happening to me?
3: Spider-Man Brand New Day is headed back to theaters with additional footage. Details about the new scenes are being kept under wraps, and a release date for the expanded version has not yet been announced. That's according to Variety. Since debuting July 31st, Brand New Day has emerged as the summer's biggest box office success. The superhero film ranking as the third highest grossing movie of all time. Paramount and 12 states rejecting calls for a deeper review of their deal. The states led by California had sued to block Paramount's massive merger with Warner Brothers Discovery, but recently reached a deal allowing it to move forward. They're now asking a federal judge to approve their antitrust settlement. Tributes continuing to pour in for late actor Dennis Haskins, best known as Principal Richard Belding on the TV series Saved by the Bell.
11: Haskins died at the age of 75, his cause of death not released.
3: NBC's Joe Fryer reporting, fellow Saved by the Bell castmate Mario Lopez calling him everyone's favorite principal. Haskins also appeared in films and other TV shows, including It's Always Sunny in Philadelphia and A Million Ways to Die in the West.
13: I'm so happy.
3: An apartment once lived in by Kurt Cobain, now available for booking on Airbnb. The late Nirvana singer had lived in the one-bed, one-bath apartment in Olympia, Washington from 1989 to 1991. The Olympia Historical Society says that Cobain wrote around 75% of his lifetime output in the home, which was built in 1914. That's entertainment. I'm Jennifer Polsoni.
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1: It's date night. That means Tony Tedesco is here. Jen Kirsch is here. Tedesco Tony on the Instagram and Kirsch underscore, Jen underscore Kirsch. Okay, it's going to be in the podcast descriptions. You can find them there. They'll be linked up to it. Okay, date night is where we talk about what people are going through in creating and cultivating new relationships. Dating with couples that exist, dating with couples that are trying to find the other half of the couple, and personal relationships. We dig into all of it. Today, the slow burn. In a world of instant gratification, Tony, what is the slow burn?
2: Slow burn is basically the type of connection that develops over time rather than, you know, relying on that instant chemistry, right? It's almost
1: in a bomb.
2: Anti-app, or, you know, especially some of those swipe apps, you know.
1: Okay, so let me ask this question. Is slow burn... That'll do.
2: No, I think it's more about giving someone a little more room to grow in your life.
1: Okay.
2: And learning more about them rather than, hey, we had this awesome first date and it's on fire and everything's great and everything's fantastic and oh, wow. It's, hey, let's start with a decent conversation. Let's share some interests. Let's see if we have some compatible goals, and letting it grow, you know?
1: Okay, so I get that. It sounds to me like, hey, by the way, I like your tuchus, but we don't need to move in together. Jen.
3: So my interpretation of the slow burn as an avid reader is completely different. As a reader, especially someone who loves the romantic genre, contemporary fiction and rom-coms, a slow burn historically in the book world is known as it takes a long time for the leads to realize they're actually in love. If you think about rom-coms in terms of movies, one of the most popular with this would be You've Got Mail, where you have, you know, Meg Ryan and Tom Hanks, and they hate each other because they're against each other. And then by the end, they realize, oh, actually, they've been talking online and they sort of fall in love with each other. And it's sort of there this whole time. But because they're meant to not dislike each other, they write it off. Friends to lovers in books could also be tropes, like moving from best friends to lovers. They've been in front of you the whole time. So it's sort of not what you see is what you get. We have these apps where we could swipe and get someone in our beds, or at least to meet us for half an hour, you know, almost immediately, based on maybe physical attraction, or maybe meeting someone at the bar, having chemistry and going to another bar, getting to know each other, exchanging numbers. This isn't that.
1: Okay.
3: This is the slow burn.
1: That actually sounds the same to me. Because for me, the definition of a slow burn is every Christmas movie ever made that's on Hallmark. So that's kind of what if I think it's kind of well aligned. Okay, what's the benefit, Tony, of a slow burn then?
2: There are benefits? I'm just
1: okay,
2: kidding.
1: Okay, so there's no benefits.
2: There are. Honestly, I think the quick attraction, the quick get into it, we really like each other, you sort of might ignore some of the red flags. And there are things about the person that you're not going to see. Whereas with the slow burn, you basically develop that relationship slowly. And as Jen said, there could be love. There could be friendship first. The Princess Bride, by the way, comes to mind if we're talking about movies, as you wish. I think also the slow burn allows you to find out whether you are, in fact, compatible, especially when it comes to life goals, right? And especially as you get older, you want to find someone that is in the same place as you are.
1: Okay. I hear that, Jen. When we look at the slow burn inside relationships, as opposed to sort of the lightning in a bottle, there is, I guess, passion could come at both places. Is this a conversation about self-discipline?
3: I don't think it's about self-discipline. I think it's realizing that at the end of the day, the foundation of a relationship is what matters, right? You know, with the slow burn, you have that foundation there. You've given it time. Maybe you've been actually a little too guarded, I could argue. But I think it's also maybe keeping, as you said, you know, having a little control when it comes to having some chill when it comes to finding love. I watched the movie last night, I Give It a Year, It's a pretty old movie, but hilarious. They meet, they fall in love, and they're married in 7 months. It stars Rose Byrne. And then at the wedding, her sister, Minnie Driver, is like, I give it a year. Because they came in so hot and heavy, you don't really get to know each other in that quick of a time. So I think it's just being aware. You don't want to be dating and going through life, especially if you've already lost your first partner, they've been widowed, you've been married a few times. You don't want to be guarded the rest of your life. We just have this one life to live, but you also don't want to jump in something and get yourself in a bad situation because you genuinely don't know the person. And then you're already invested and you're not seeing all the red flags that everyone else is seeing. So foundation at the end of the day is really important.
1: Okay, so Jen, when we're talking about today's instant gratification world, though, you said it, you know, swipe somebody into your bed in a matter of minutes. This is a world of instant gratification. We get food delivery instantly. We, you know, if you want booze, you want a Slurpee, you can have it delivered to you. Yeah. So how do dating folks go from instant hookups, instant life delivery, all the things, to supporting this sort of slow burn idea? Because if I took a real pragmatic look at what's going on, slow burn to me is all the possible backup plans. And then you just quick swipe all the easy ones and it multiple partners on different timelines. So what's the difference?
3: So for me, I'm going to give you an example. And this is why Tony's such a remarkable producer, because I was thinking about this week. I had this situation. It's a bit of a metaphor, but it actually happened. I had an Uber driver pick me up last week. I had to go into the city. She got here. Terrible driver, really jolty. And I was like, I need to remember when I go back into my app later to do it so I don't match with her again, because I Uber everywhere. A friend of mine convinced me to go to a party with him. 4 days later, he's like, Jen, I'm like, I'm not coming into the city. He goes, Jen, I'm ordering you an Uber. It's going to pick you up. It's going to pick me up. It's going to take us straight to the venue. It's going to be 3 stops in one. The driver pulls up. It's her again. And I wrote him, oh my God, I literally had her 4 days ago. I almost didn't want to get in it. I would never have matched with her again. If I matched on my app with this Uber driver, I would have actually canceled and found a different driver. And yet we had a smooth ride. At the beginning, I told her, you picked me up the other day. She's like, I drive so often. I didn't even know. I don't even live in this area. We ended up talking. She works in the area. It was like a second date that I would have written off because of one incident. And I think we need to allow space for people to fumble. So yeah, things could be instantaneous and you could get it. But I think it comes down to us being a little judgmental. I mean, look at how much we're commenting and rating everything and everyone, restaurants, visit, people's. We're always on the sites, rating, giving opinions. So I think we need to look at ourselves a bit and be more open to not writing things off immediately.
1: Okay, Tony, I'm not sure if you are in favor or not of this slow burn notion by this point in the conversation. So which way does it go for you? I mean, Jen's got a good point. You know, it's okay for people to fumble. It's okay for me to screw up. So I think of the slow burn notion, you're giving people a chance to, because sometimes it's not about the mistake, it's about the recovery. So that seems valid. But if you're in this lightning in a bottle scenario, you don't really get to see that too. So where do you land?
2: I'm sort of in the middle. I like to get to know someone, especially, you know, if we're texting back and forth a little bit, a week, 2 weeks, 3 weeks even. Look, lightning in a bottle is a lot of fun. It really is. But getting to know somebody is really important. And you're not going to get that all the time with lightning in a bottle. That being said, I am picky. I am the swiper. And certain things are important to me. And if I don't see them immediately, unfortunately, especially as I get older, I think that people are also set in my age range. So if I don't see those things right away, it's very likely they don't have those green flags that I'm looking for.
1: That's interesting. It's so cool. I guess that the notion must be, you have to appear to be all in the conversation and not delaying it, dragging it out, but going through the motions and the process of it, taking your time with that part. Because if somebody wasn't all in, then the process becomes not very convincing, right? So a little bit of both is kind of cool. All right, date night, the slow burn making a comeback, kind of. Jen Kirsch, Tony Tedesco, thank you.
2: Thank you.
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1: Money right now is an interesting conversation. Price of gas has skyrocketed high. Like, I think everyone's just kind of waiting for the ball to drop, if you will, on all things money right now. JessicaMorehouse.com. Jessica is here right now. So I have an interesting question, I think, for you. A lot of people are staring down the barrel of choices, decisions to make. And I draw the distinction between decisions and choices, as decisions are A or B, right? Or C. Choices, we don't really need something to, like, choose this or that. We can kind of just make a choice and go, right? And so when money is flush and people have jobs and we're employed and we're like, hey, you know what? I can afford that coffee today. We just make a choice because it's like, I like coffee. There's coffee. Have a coffee. We're kind of staring down the barrel of decisions that are hard, which is, I have to make decisions at the grocery store. I have to decide if I can save some money today. I have to decide if I should invest some money today, or should I take from my savings or use the credit card? All those different things. I think that people are staring down a different set, especially leading into the winter, of decisions to make around money.
2: Yeah, I think now, especially that we're officially in fall and we are very close to getting into like that last quarter of the year, a lot of us feel like, okay, we've got only a few months left to make some things happen or to put ourselves in a better position than maybe where we were at the beginning of the year, or do those things that we said we're going to do at the beginning of the year and we still haven't even started. I understand that there's a bit of a pressure for this time of year. And also then we're looking ahead to some expensive times, the holidays. I know it's, you know, far away, but also not too far away. And those things cost money, whether it's like social gatherings or flights you have to book for family or presents or whatever, food, all the things. This can be an expensive time of year for a lot of folks, and you have to make a lot of hard choices. And I kind of shared, I started working with one-on-one clients once again this past spring. So I've been seeing a lot of what Canadians across the country, you know, very in-depth and a granular level, are having to decide that like, what are some of those decisions, those really tough decisions. And it's interesting, there's a big variety. So everyone is kind of dealing with different, but also still very difficult to them decisions. And, you know, for every single person I've worked with, there's no easy route. There's like, it's either this or this, but there's always going to be some sort of sacrifice, or there's going to be something that maybe is more difficult. Often I feel like people you're like, I don't want to change anything, but I want things to change.
1: Yeah, that's right.
2: That's the thing that I hear.
1: Exactly,
2: it's like,
1: right.
2: I don't want anything to change in my life. I'm very comfortable here, but I need to pay off debt, or I want more savings, or I want to start investing, or, you know, my kid's going to university soon and I need to pick all these things. Like, unfortunately, those choices that you have to make a change in order for things to change. And it's not pleasant and easy, and it's going to be uncomfortable, but you can get through it and move past it. And then, you know, our human brains, how they work, 6 months later, you'll forget how difficult it was.
1: Right.
2: You're like, oh, yeah, I forgot I did that. That wasn't so bad.
1: Well, and that, you become the new norm, if you will, right? But if you're looking at investments and savings and surviving right now, how do we navigate those? Are there any tips or tricks that we can, I mean, I'm assuming writing it down, because we always talk about, you and I, the one thing that we always are on the same page about is you got to know the number. So is it writing it all down? Is it taking time and sitting at the dining room table and getting everything out in front of you? Like, how do we make the best decision then when we're faced with it?
2: Yeah, I mean, that's where I think everyone should start. Actually, I started doing this thing. It's not quite in line with like what I'm doing with my finances, but it's a good practice that I think you can do with your finances. But I started doing a diary, more like that I, you know, every couple of days or when I think about it, I write what I did that day or what has happened. Because again, we immediately forget what's happened. So you may be like, I didn't do anything good this year, or I didn't make any progress with my finances. But if you're keeping track of those dates or those decisions throughout the year, you can look back and you're like, oh, actually, I forgot I paid off that credit card. That's not something that's bugging me anymore. I forgot I canceled this subscription and that's saving me $30 a month. So tracking these things, whether it's something that's like a weekly thing, or it's like, okay, let's download all my transactions from my bank accounts, my credit cards for the past 3 months, or if you want to get, you know, really into it, for the past year, so you can get a full year or full look of 2026, And then you can see, where did my money go? And what money actually came into my bank account? Because if you're, you know, you work for an employer, you know what your salary is, but you may not remember all the deductions on there. Because you're like, why does it feel like I don't have, you know, my $80,000 per year? It could be because, well, you're paying CPP and then there's EI and, oh, you have your pension.
1: Oh, there's your health benefits. You could be contributing to ortho and your kids have been gone for 5 years, right?
2: Exactly. So it's really important to take a look if it's been a long time to see what's the money in, what's the money going out. And then it maybe become a lot clearer what things we need to change and what decisions we need to make. And I always say, don't think of it as you have to do it all at once. I'm terrible with sayings, but isn't there some saying it's like you can't eat an elephant all at once? You have to do it in little bites. It's kind of that idea. Where you just, let's start small. Like, what's something really simple and small you can do today? I think I've mentioned it on the show that before I went away on vacation in May, because we were away for 3 weeks. I'm like, let's cancel some of our subscriptions that we're not going to have time to use, like our Netflix and things like that. Mm-hmm. And it's almost October. I've never resubscribed and I'm saving like $20 a month from this thing that if I hadn't had this thoughtful decision of what do I not need in my life, then, you know, I'd be paying an extra $20 a month that could go somewhere else. So take a look at these things to see what am I actually getting out of this. If nothing, then let's hit pause on it and let's save some money. And that money can go someplace else that will give us some value in our lives.
1: One of the things that I've found to contribute to your point of the journal is I have a lot of software bits and I have this one app. It's called Todoist. There's a free version of it.
2: Yeah, I used to use that. Yeah.
1: Yeah. And I really like Todoist because you can sort of, if you use Trello or the Monday stuff, or there's sort of like online brainstorm boards. I use a lot of them. You can kind of slide these cards up and down. Mm-hmm. And so I have a list of things that I need to do, like groceries or whatever. Costco, for example, Costco has its own list. And what I do is I slide the most important things to the top. Mm-hmm. And same thing with the hobbies and things that I want to do. Like I want to go golfing, but you know what I really want? I want a spa day, or I really want to go for a massage, or the gym membership now needs to come back, or whatever it is. Mm-hmm. And then I sort of slide, but it gives you a view. And I learned that in an exercise of where you had to write down 100 things that you want to do.
2: Ooh,
1: like
2: a
1: bucket
2: a
1: list.
2: Yeah.
1: It's a lot.
2: Yeah.
1: But once you start like throwing ideas around, people are like, oh yeah, you know what? I want to learn how to sing, or I want to do this, or I want to learn how to change my oil. And like people, you start adding on, like the list of 100 things is huge.
2: Yeah.
1: And trust me, you'll get to 100.
2: I'm going to try that actually. That's interesting. Yeah,
1: but then you get forced. Okay. Now cut it to 50.
2: Exactly. Yeah.
1: And now cut it to 20. Mm-hmm. And now cut it to 10. And then you start to really see in these lists about, okay, well, you know what I need? I need to be prepared for Christmas. Mm. I need to be prepared for, you know, my car is going to need repairs. It might not be till February, but car repairs is on the list. Yeah. And it starts to give you a visual of what you're facing. Yeah. And, you know, I mean, a financial advisor that does investments will sit down and go over what it is, or a financial planner will go over what your plan is and can you buy yourself a window, or how do you bridge the gaps on some of the investment questions. A good accountant can help you with some of those decisions too. And I find that part is good. Quickly before we're done, Jessica, though, the emotion kicks in, and this is where your book is so good, is what do we need to do about the old stories is to when we're looking at that journal, looking at that list.
2: Yeah. I mean, yeah, this is another great way where you can see what does this say about you? What is your spending? What is your financial picture as it is right now say about you? And does that make you feel good or not so good? Is this not the picture you want of yourself? And so it's never too late to rewrite your money story, but it's important to know what is the story that we're telling ourselves now, or what does it say? And then what is the story we want to say? And then you can start writing a new list of this is what I want my life to look like. And then you can start, like you said, bridging that gap between the two.
1: Love it. Everything But Money. The Hidden Barriers Between You and Financial Freedom is Jessica Morehouse's book. You can get it at all the book places. And remember, financial freedom doesn't mean rich. It just means the ability to do the things you want to do and make the decisions you want to make. So as always, Jess, great to see you. Thank you.
2: Thank you.
3: Now, this update from the Canadian Press. Conservative leader Pierre Poilievre gave a speech in Edmonton tonight in which he said separating from Canada will not solve Alberta's problems. He told those gathered at a downtown hotel, separatists have a problem with the federal Liberal government, not with Canada. He's trying to convince Albertans to vote to stay in Canada, with a provincial vote on separation now less than 3 weeks away. Prime Minister Mark Carney says he has no plans to apply new trade pressure on the U.S. as Americans prepare for crucial midterm elections that could end Republican control of Congress. But he told reporters in Vancouver today he never rules anything out. Carney also says Parliament is set to address AI safety this fall after reports suggesting the shooter in Tumbler Ridge, BC, was coached by the ChatGPT chatbot. From the Canadian Press, I'm Lisa Laporte.
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1: ThinkStart.ca. I've had some conversations about AI lately that I'm excited to talk to Mohit about. And that's what Mohit Rajans does. It's tech, it's AI. He teaches it. He goes to businesses, helps them understand it. What is going on in the world of AI? The good, the bad, and the Mohit. Oh, that's a good headline.
2: I do love a good headline. I think that if we are good about how AI works, AI will pick up on this great headline, and eventually the headline will appear in someone's AI summary. I think we can manipulate that same technology we're talking about. And that's kind of what we are
1: talking about. It is kind of what we're talking about,
2: What we're talking about. It's been a week of really weird topics and headlines. Have you followed any of this?
1: Yeah, like it's kind of all over the map, right? Like, hey, we need to use this. All you need is a smart president. Oh, we need to slow down. Like, by the way, this company's got technology that hacked that company. How many people have hacked that company? Like, there's so much good and so much bad all the time. And we truly do see all of that. And in my conversations about it, it's the reminder that the assumptions that AI makes about us is that's where we cross from convenience to assumptions, right? Like, I feel like if it assumes the wrong way, it could get us in trouble.
2: Yes.
1: In a lot of ways. Not only because it could order a truckload of toilet paper when we don't need it, but at the same time, I mean, it's kind of like your browsing history. It's like someone borrows your computer, the AI assumes it's you, and all of a sudden it's ordering you high heels, Mohit, because your wife was shopping on your computer, and it's like, Mo likes high heels now. Let's get that done, right? So, like, there are elements of sketchy, too.
2: There's elements where So we originally thought prompting something set your AI into motion where you got a bunch of things that you may not have even thought you even wanted. So it would be a new discovery pattern as a result of AI. But now what's happening is this life it's taking on and on its own a little bit in this idea that, let's say, for example, you want to connect your inbox to artificial intelligence to, quote unquote, clean it up at work. So many of us have lingering emails that we've never cleaned up in our inboxes where good ideas go to die, so to speak. You know, at the first iteration, when you tried to connect it to AI, it made some really good moves. And then eventually you're like, well, I got to clean this up myself. But now, if you put the latest model to it, you realize things about yourself you didn't even know. And certain things, actions are being taken where you're like, well, wait a minute, that person still works for me, or that's a project I'm still working on. And that's where people are getting confused. Is this the same technology that we're supposed to be using to be efficient? Or is this actually the way that controls the way we work now? Ooh. And that's becoming really, really hard to decipher.
1: Efficiency versus controls. It always makes me wonder with email accounts and stuff like that, and sometimes the little summaries you get on a text message or on an email, I struggle with those because sometimes it actually misses, right? Like AI is really great at grabbing onto the first important thing, not necessarily the most important thing. So if, like we joke at the beginning about a headline, the good, the bad, and the Mohit, if it grabs onto something that it thinks is profound in the first paragraph of your writing, it'll hang on to that. If you have something, frankly, the focus of it all, more profound later on in your article, it might gloss over it. Because in the AI's computer brain, it's like, found an important thing, focus on that. But by the way, the rest of it kind of gets skimmed over. I've seen that 1,000 times in this. In your email box, it goes through, it thinks it's not important, but it actually is quite important. The summary it gives you is wrong, so you gloss over it because the summary is kind of off in the priority. I mean, there are so many ways that it can swing and a miss, and I don't think that we have this expectation that it's about to hit a home run at its first at bat.
2: No, and it's great that you point that out, because in some cases, remember, people are relied on the first 3 or 4 iterations of artificial intelligence to do that same stuff, like document large amount of documents and stuff. So we're just feeding bad knowledge and generating bad knowledge on bad knowledge. And so that's why a lot of academics are really worried about the source of knowledge that is feeding some of these AI models. But this also goes back to another thing that you mentioned. I think this is where the danger is. You know, at first I thought, hey, great, personalization in education. kids that want to learn in so many different ways are going to be able to use this technology to become better and learn in a way that they can. But the danger in that is that they're not necessarily all learning the right way or the way that the standards were already created. And so now AI is coddling us. It's making us believe that our ways of personalization is the right way to experience things. And I think that's the problem that people can't really break free from. Is it really helping us, or is this personalization getting a little bit out of hand?
1: Not to get overly philosophical, but we know what we know. And the AI, just like you said, could be telling us things that we didn't know about ourselves. And it could actually be giving you the information that says, by the way, you don't sell product A, you actually sell service B. And so you're banging away at your business every day selling product A without realizing the service is B. And we could be the ones resisting it.
2: You know what? I love that you brought that point up, because somebody recently said to me, he said, why would I hire an AI consultant when everything I've learned about AI so far has been from AI? And I thought to myself, oh, I guess that's a question that a lot of people really do ask themselves. And he said, I guess I use AI for this, and then I use it for presentations, and then and he started to sort of tell me how it's been baked into his business, where I realized, oh, you did all of that without any professional help. So if any of that goes wrong, you have no idea where to go or how to undo things or how to protect yourself. So
1: but at the same time, let me add to that before you finish your thought. At the same time, you don't realize when it's derailing because you have 100% trust in the thing that you built.
2: It's another great point.
1: We're
2: not spending enough time sharing learnings and sharing learning lessons. You know, it's not just the geeks on GitHub. Pardon me, I shouldn't say geeks on GitHub because I'm on it as well. Anyway, it's not.
1: I mean it as a compliment.
2: The community are not the only ones that are resolving and solving problems. Remember, a lot of people using the type of technology that we're talking about to solve a very specific problem and not to create a whole world around them. And that's where I think the generative AI conversation sort of took over a little bit too much. But now we've got to think about this in one way. If you heard about recently, you know, the fact that these agents crawl the internet, the internet's going to be unrecognizable in the next 2 years, 3 years, because the way it can change information without you knowing is just absolutely crazy to me. So I think in some ways people are going to use the technology more on your computer, personalized. Only Shane's information is going to feed the AI that feeds it back. But that's also going to prove to be problematic for people as well.
1: Okay, so tell me that you have this list that you have published on your Mohit.ai. It's the here's the good stuff. Here's the weird stuff. Can you break down those two lists just quickly so we can kind of hear a very top line look at here's the good stuff generally, and here is where the kind of weird questionable stuff is?
2: Well, I want to make it very clear here that we're not necessarily in a situation yet where we can say that we understand even how the terms are being defined. And I'll give you an example. In the Google setting, you have personal intelligence in what you're now engaging with AI. So now you're thinking to yourself, hey, that makes sense. It's going to be a question of me and what I'm studying and all of that sort of stuff. And it's going to know me personally. And I'm going, but you're also creating the actual service. You're feeding the data. You're feeding your data to the system. And so when you detach yourself from it, what do you get? If you're no longer subscribed to it, what do you get? And I think sometimes people forget that in our school systems, there's two major softwares that are being introduced, you know, through the kids' environments, through Microsoft or Google. So we don't necessarily have a society that's going to have a choice and be able to decipher how these technologies are going to be integrated into their lives. They're already going to be in that respect. So why do we have to think about this, Shane? We have to think about this because when it comes down to what even people say is technology used to help with your personalization, it's actually products that are being built around you. And we have to make sure that we have eyes up and our heads up based on everything that's affecting us.
1: Yeah, like it's rose-colored glasses almost, right? And its own version of whatever rose-colored smart glasses, I guess maybe you could call it. It is weird, the assumptions. The good stuff is the accessibility, the time saving, the learning, the things we're being curious about. That stuff's pretty cool. All right, get connected with Mohit, thinkstart.ca. The other website that I said about Mohit was mohit.ai. If you want to get connected there too, that's pretty awesome. Mohit Rajans, as always, thank you, sir.
2: Thank you, Shane.
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1: The world is changing around us, and if I've learned one thing from my conversations with Scarcity with Tony Chapman, is that it's really important. It's important in the world of business and marketing to think that, you know, you got to get yours before it's gone. It works. For example, like if you have 1,000 boxes of, your cookies on the shelf, people might not think, oh dear, I better get my cookies this trip. But if you have 2 boxes or 10 boxes, people will be like, yeah, I better grab some. I'm going to need some soon. It's just good marketing. I think it's pretty awesome. And scarcity is where we start our conversation. Tony Chapman, chatterthatmatters.ca. Okay. Scarcity points though. This is a pretend scarcity. There's been more points partnerships. You and I have talked about Tim Hortons, Canadian Tire, now WestJet, Tim Hortons. It looks like Tim Hortons coffee is going to be up there, which I think used to be McDonald's back in the day. So like there's obviously some business jockeying going on. But now you get these points, you spend them here, you

0: now my digital wallet, the card I choose to pay most of my purchases with. It tends to be the loyalty program I'm most committed to. The juggernaut is another thing that's happening. Lots of consolidation, really, because data is a new oil. And if I can learn about Canadian Tire shoppers, and I can also learn about Tim Hortons shoppers, maybe I can create some algorithms that just sort of say, how can I be more personalized for that individual? So it's a real move to get more data, and obviously to capture people in what they call this ecosystem. You know, Avion's built an ecosystem. Scene's built an ecosystem. Air Miles once had the greatest, ecosystem. The problem is they didn't let people redeem their points. So that's the second thing. But the third thing that you made in that very opening statement is the paradox of choice. And we can talk about that if we have time.
1: We do have time, because I think that that's exactly where we sit, right? It's like, okay, well, I can, are we going to go here and shop there because we get the points? Or is it matter of fact, oh, by the way, do you have your points card? Because when you watch people truly in the checkout, some have their points cards ready, most don't. And most it's an after the fact fumbling for your phone or your keys or whatever you want to scan to get it. So obviously the value's got to be there in the data that they're sharing about it. But is it, it's almost like decision paralysis, right? It almost is the other side. There's too many choices out there. And I like your comment about loyalty fatigue, because I think that's a real thing in our depleted world today.
0: Yeah. And the second thing, there's a great book called The Paradox of Choice. And it's exactly what you talked about at the beginning. Imagine being Niagara on the Lake, which is a little town in Ontario. I happen to be
1: beautiful
0: there today, here today to do a keynote. And there's a jam shop, which you'd expect a jam shop in this place. It's so quaint. And you go in there, and they studied it, and this person had, I think, 200 kinds of jam. I mean, he's every possible jam you want in the world. And very few people bought anything. They were just overwhelmed by choice. So the expert came in and said, well, if you put your four favorite jam on the shelf and rotate two specials every week, watch what happens. And sales went up something like 3,000% because people could make a choice. I love strawberry, and I've never thought about turnip jam. I'll give it a try. As opposed to going, I don't know which way to go. So fatigue number one, digital wallet number two, paradox of choice number three, and the fourth one we've also got to remind, it's not just data we want. Today, a lot of people are putting their purchases on credit cards and not necessarily paying off their balance. So the other thing that you got to realize with loyalty programs is they're very much attached now to your subscriptions. So I'm gonna buy the subscription every month, put it on my credit card, and I'm going to get the points for it. So that's another thing that they have ambition on, is they want to control that purchase and keep it within their ecosystem. So all of it happening, I think from the consumer's point of view, what they have to be careful of is the more you give away in data, the more personalized they're back with you with offers, the more you have a higher propensity to purchase. So that you got to really build up bigger filters going, do I really need that? Or is that just something I'd like to have because I've expressed interest in it somewhere else?
1: Well, it's interesting for Tim Hortons and for Canadian Tire, because one of those point systems, loyalty systems, is a juggernaut, which was the old school Canadian Tire money. And for our generation, we remember the tactile actual money. The Tim Hortons program, though, when you watch Tim Hortons counters, you order your coffee, you're standing there waiting, Tim Hortons points, like very few seem to actually scan. Or is it so worth it that they're prepared? If you go to Starbucks folks are scanning for stars all the time. So there seems to be a bit of a balance between some of these biggies and then some of these folks that seem to be struggling to get general activity. Now, WestJet is another one, because they just recently changed their points program from what it used to be to the new WestJet dollars and what they're doing now. So, I mean, it's a bit of a leg up, I would say.
0: It is, and interesting thing you talk about Tim Hortons versus Starbucks. This is a great show we're doing today, because there's another piece of insight. Starbucks actually used gamification theory. They used leaderboards. They used referrals. They gave you stars.
1: Animated.
0: They gave you stars, and they gave you, your birthday, and they really put it in to say, this is all about you. Where a lot of loyalty programs is, it comes off as it's all about me. And if it's a small item, if I scan my Aeroplan card at a liquor store, and then I look at the end of the month, I got 31 points. Mm-hmm. Well, 31 points. I mean, it's 25,000 to go an hour on the airplane. I mean, what's the point? So it's all factors into it. But for most consumers, none of this will matter anymore, because within the next weeks, if not months, I'm predicting there'll be

0: be an AI product that will go into your entire financial services and tell you what loyalty programs you should be using when, how you should be banking, what you should be doing with your money, and they'll have figured it all out and given you the best path forward. And whether you follow that path or not really depends on you, but at least the confusion will disappear, and what's best for you will appear.
1: Yeah, what's the cliche, the master of none, like the carpenter, like you know what I mean, that one?
0: Yeah, I'm a generalist of everything and a master of none or
1: Yeah,
0: something.
1: something like that. And but that's what points have become, right? So now everyone has a little bit of a balance on a lot of places, but not a lot of actual money to put a dent on things. And I admire the people that go to like the Loblaw of the world, the grocery stores, and they're like, would you like to redeem your points? And every time they say yes, even if it's like 4 cents, they don't care. Just redeem it. Give me the money. Give me the money. Give me the money. And that's what Canadian Tire money used to actually be.
0: But then there's the hoarders that refuse to ever spend their points because they know they're thinking about something bigger and better. The hoarder side of the group is literally an asset on the balance sheet of these people that own these things because the points have a value. So they've got 1 billion unredeemed points and they're worth 15 cents each. If I'm doing the math right, that's $150 million of unredeemed points. And then slippage takes over, even though they have to declare that as a liability to their business. If those points don't get redeemed over a few years, their tax laws let them bring them back in as income. So there's a game. How do I want people to redeem or not?
1: Well, and let's throw in for the smart people who like to do calculator things, inflation. If you take it as cash and you invest your cash, you will make more money. You don't make any money when those points are sitting there. They just sit there and they're technically worth a little bit less every single day. It's crazy stuff. Chatter that matters. Get connected with Tony Chapman. Thank you, brother.
0: Always. That was a great show.

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11: This is on Canadian goods.
12: Any Canadians here, like, please, if you're on K Street, get the hell out of our country.
11: How the Prime Minister is responding to the latest shots from the White House.
13: President Trump said yesterday he thinks Canada will apologize in the next 3 to 4 weeks and say...
11: And the new battle, Mark Carney says he's prepared to fight with the U.S. owner of the steel plant slashing Canadian jobs. Departure is piling up for the Conservative Party. How much pressure it puts on Pierre Poilievre's leadership. And an off-ice international legal fight.
14: Hockey Canada's got a problem right now.
11: The clash over who controls the rights to make and sell Team Canada jerseys.
15: CTV National News with Omar Sachedina.
11: Good evening. Just hours after the American ban on some Canadian goods came into effect today, an advisor to Donald Trump ratcheted up the rhetoric in the trade war and lashed out at Canada. Peter Navarro, who in 2024 became the first former White House official to go to prison following a contempt of Congress conviction, had a harsh message directed to Canadian lobbyists in D.C. And he also issued a threat. CTV's Rachel Aiello is tracking developments from Ottawa tonight. And Rachel, tell us what Navarro said and whether the Prime Minister had any response to this.
16: Omar, speaking to a D.C. crowd about the president's trade agenda, Peter Navarro said that while Trump's tariffs brought other countries to the negotiating table, Canada showed up with lobbyists who tried to argue against them, an approach he said won't work anymore.
12: Any Canadians here, like, please, if you're on K Street, get the hell out of our country.
16: Telling Canadian lobbyists in Washington to get out, Navarro called Canada a rowboat and the U.S. an aircraft carrier, economically speaking, and offered this country a direct warning.
12: And if you interfere in our elections in Maine or Michigan, you will pay even more dearly.
16: That threat, a reference to Canadian officials leveraging tariffs to exert pressure on border states ahead of the U.S. midterms. Asked to respond to Navarro and Trump saying earlier this week he thinks Canada will soon apologize to the U.S., Prime Minister Mark Carney scoffed.
14: I take note of both comments. How's that? No response to either.
16: He also didn't rule out further retaliation, saying Canada's timing isn't dictated by the American political calendar.
14: Look, the reality is that the cost of living is very high in the United States, and there's things that Canada can do to help lower that cost of living.
16: Carney said his government stands ready to negotiate in good faith on a mutually advantageous trade agreement that respects both countries' sovereignty. Omar.
11: All right, Rachel, thank you. Prime Minister Mark Carney was in Vancouver today announcing a major expansion and phase two of a liquefied natural gas export facility in Kitimat, British Columbia.
14: Today's investment, as you know, over $30 billion in LNG Canada 2 will make LNG Canada the second largest facility of its kind in the world.
11: The $33 billion private sector investment will help double the terminal's capacity to 28 million tons annually. The BC plant shipped its first load of LNG to Asian markets last year. The project was one of the first to be accelerated under the Major Projects Office. Mark Carney says there will be every opportunity to use Canadian steel in the expansion project when asked about Chinese supplies used in the first phase. And the Prime Minister had strong words today for the American owner of steel giant Stelco that is laying off hundreds of Canadian workers.
14: Our thoughts are with the workers and the families who have been betrayed by the company. Let's put it blank. We intend to use all powers that we have and pursue them to the full extent of the law.
11: The job losses are sending warning signals about a troubled steel industry, and as CTV's Adrian Gobriel reports, for the commercial sector as a whole.
4: The mayors of steel towns across Ontario are sharing a dire warning.
6: The hope of the American administration. They want to destroy the Canadian steel market.
7: We are a city that is going to be significantly hit.
4: Stelco Holdings plans to, quote, idle parts of its Hamilton plant and lay off hundreds of workers is only the latest blow to a Canadian industry being squeezed by U.S. tariffs. In December, Sault Ste. Marie's largest employer, Algoma Steel, announced it would lay off roughly 1,000 employees. Today, some are questioning the industry's future.
17: Canada, if we don't make changes, is at risk.
4: In March of 2025, President Trump hit Canada's steel and aluminum sectors with 25% tariffs. In June of that year, he increased it to 50%. Stelco is owned by an Ohio-based company called Cleveland Cliffs. Their CEO, Lorenzo Goncalves, has previously supported Trump's tariffs on Canadian steel and aluminum. Though previously, Goncalves spoke glowingly about entering the Canadian market after Cleveland Cliffs purchased Stelco in 2024.
18: We're in good shape for the future, and that's a good thing for the United States, for Canada, and particularly for Cleveland Cliffs and Stelco.
4: U.S. Census data shows that as recently as 2024, Canada was sending $13 billion worth of goods stateside. Though just this week, the Trump administration announced plans for a $15 billion mega steel mill to be built in Iowa.
19: It's the largest plant in America by far.
4: Some Canadian leaders see it as another move to crush the industry north of the border.
6: If the federal government wants a Canadian steel industry to exist beyond the end of this Trump presidency, they need to ensure the stability of Stelco, Dofasco, and Algoma for the future. Otherwise, the mills will be gone.
4: Industry watchers tell CTV News the priority right now is to stabilize existing mills and fast-track nation-building projects that are committed to using Canadian steel. Though any future plans will do little to help the roughly 350 people set to be laid off at Stelco later next week. Adrian Gobriel, CTV News, Hamilton, Ontario.
11: A Conservative MP from Ontario and former party leadership candidate is resigning. CTV News has learned Scott Aitchison will step down as Member of Parliament for Parry Sound Muskoka by December 31st, becoming the eighth person to leave Pierre Poilievre's caucus in less than a year. Let's bring in CTV's chief political correspondent, Vashi Capello. So Vashi, as the number of people leaving caucus increases, what kind of pressure does this put on Conservative leader Pierre Poilievre?
20: Hi, Omar. Yeah, this definitely ups the ante, right? Ups the pressure on the leader of the Conservative Party. It's been this trickle, this almost slow trickle of departures, either to the Senate or looking at additional opportunities like this one or crossing the floor. And taken in the aggregate, there's really no other way other than to say, yes, it does add pressure on Pierre Poilievre's leadership. I think, though, from my conversations with people around him, the true test will ultimately be whenever these by-elections are held. And if any of these so-called more safer seats for Conservatives end up in Liberal hands or other parties' hands, I think at that point you're looking at more a breaking point for the leadership, definitely at least versus now. Omar?
11: All right, Vashi, thanks. As Alberta prepares to vote on staying in Canada, the Conservative leader took a message of unity to the province.
21: We're here to urge Albertans to put Canada first. We're here to urge our fellow Albertans to vote on October 19th for option one to stay part of the greatest country on earth, Canada.
11: A new report commissioned by the Calgary Chamber of Commerce warns the city could lose up to 69,000 jobs if the province separates from Canada and the cost of trade rises. The report notes that these are scenarios, not predictions. As we mentioned, U.S. President Donald Trump's import bans on a variety of Canadian products like motorcycles, dairy products, molasses, and alcohol came into effect today. CTV's Garrett Barry spoke to some vodka producers about their new roller coaster retail market.
0: Crystal Head's distinctive vodka bottles are filled in a factory in St. John's. For weeks, the company rushed to get boxes of their products into the United States and through customs ahead of this morning's deadline. Now, it's a waiting game. Partner Jonathan Hemme says it might be time for Carney and Trump to meet once more.
3: I think they got to get rid of all the delegations and just get the two of them in a room and work something out, because then you don't have any broken telephone. There's nowhere to hide.
0: Canadian producers are now facing a total ban on exports into the United States.
22: Our Canadian vodka is being treated like Cuban cigars. There's an all-out trade embargo against our products right now.
0: Iceberg Vodka President Steve Ciccolini said 30 years of relationships with retailers in the United States have suddenly been cut off, whether those retailers support this ban or not.
22: I'd say probably most of them are not, but due to politics, we've lost that consumer. So the only way that we're really going to replace it is with Canadians stepping up.
23: What could help the cause across the industry is further easing on those interprovincial trade barriers. Although direct-to-consumer sales are starting to roll out in Canada, provinces can still charge extra fees and duties on products brought in from another jurisdiction.
3: I'm assuming it's because beverage alcohol, there's a lot of taxation involved from liquor boards, so I don't think anyone wants to miss out on the taxes.
0: Hemme says with production slowing, he's anticipating job losses in alcohol manufacturing. That's why he's asking the federal government to put together an aid package to help ease the pain. Garrett Barry, CTV News, St. John's.
11: Donald Trump says he and top tech giants have agreed to self-regulate the development of artificial intelligence.
24: I'm seeing tremendous self-policing, and they understand that they have to self-police. And a bad actor is going to get caught.
11: Trump made the announcement flanked by billionaire executives outside the White House after a long closed-door meeting inside. Pressure is mounting on the administration to address risks and rapid spread of AI. Just yesterday, OpenAI scrapped the release of a new model over safety concerns. Just weeks after winning a lucrative government contract to supply thousands of drones to the Canadian Armed Forces, a Saskatchewan-based company has announced a major investment from a controversial American backer. CTV's Katie Griffin on the big business and the potential backlash.
25: Drone systems are becoming increasingly important.
26: They're a Canadian success story. Dragonfly's drones are used around the world.
25: Drones will be at the forefront of our mission to build Canada strong, Canada safe, Canada secure.
26: After the Prime Minister pledged more drone support for Ukraine earlier this month, an announcement that Dragonfly won a lucrative five-year government contract to supply thousands of drones to the Canadian Armed Forces. Now the Saskatchewan-based company has announced a $10 million investment from an American investment fund and from Unusual Machines, a company backed by Donald Trump Jr.
27: Look, they're investing. What can I say? The purpose is that we are building our Indigenous capacity here in Canada to stand up new tech, new drones, new systems.
26: This comes at a time when trade tensions between the two countries are high and Canadian officials are pushing to diversify defense procurement, a tall order.
28: What is notable, though, is that smaller to medium-sized Canadian firms operating in the defense sector are now attracting, I think, much greater international attention for capital investment because of, you know, there's a lot of cutting-edge technology being developed in Canada at this time.
26: In a statement, Dragonfly says the investment will facilitate new hires and expand manufacturing capability.
29: I have no concern about U.S. investment in Canada. What we want is investment coming to Canada for the right reasons.
30: Dragonfly says it plans on expanding manufacturing to Edmonton and Ottawa, adding that no board seats or special rights are attached to these investments. Katie Griffin, CTV News, Ottawa.
11: A New York prosecutor reopened an investigation into gang rape allegations at Cornell University. The case has sparked a wave of backlash across the United States about why there were no criminal prosecutions. Here's CTV's Washington Bureau Chief Joy Malbin.
1: This case has shaken the prestigious Cornell University in New York after prosecutors reopened a two-year-old sexual assault case against seven fraternity brothers. The accusations are horrific. In a new civil suit, a 20-year-old former student known as Jane Doe says she went to a college party where she says she was plied with drugs and gang raped by members of a college fraternity.
2: I don't know how anybody who was grossly intoxicated and drugged can consent to anything. I mean, the fact is she went to the Cornell University police to file a complaint because she believed she was a victim of a crime.
1: The smoking gun, her lawyer says, are these group chat messages inviting other members to join in the alleged assault, saying it's free.
5: If what was said in social media about this case was true, those fraternity members would be in prison right now.
1: But the original campus investigation did not lead to criminal charges. The district attorney says Jane Doe, in a sworn statement 2 years ago, described the sex as consensual. Several of the defendants now accused in this civil suit deny any wrongdoing.
8: My client foolishly, ignorantly, ugly-wise responded to a snap that was sent out through this fraternity, went to see what was going on. He is innocent. Whatever terrible thing happened to her, if it did, that is horrific, but it has nothing to do with him.
1: At the time, Cornell suspended or expelled some of the accused students, but Jane Doe accuses the school of not doing enough to protect her. New York's Attorney General will examine Cornell's response, and the district attorney, he plans to present the case before a grand jury this fall. Omar?
11: All right, Joy, thank you. Earl Charles Spencer, brother of the late Princess Diana, says he believes some of the pressure from the press aimed at the Duke and Duchess of Sussex, Harry and Meghan, since their return to the UK, is coming from Buckingham Palace. He sat down with CTV Your Morning anchor Anne-Marie Medawake in New York.
9: Oh yeah, no, that's definitely.
10: Is that true?
9: Oh, well, I've seen it in the last 2 weeks. There is another side to the royal family. They are very powerful. They have huge contacts and control of various people in the media in the UK. And they're quite used to throwing their weight about, especially if they see someone outside the fold behaving in a way they don't like.
11: And you can watch the full interview on CTV Your Morning on Friday. Coming up.
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11: An Ontario hockey equipment maker is at the center of a legal battle over who gets to outfit Team Canada. True Hockey in Brantford has a new deal to supply team uniforms and apparel. But Hockey Canada is fighting that agreement in a Swiss court. Here's CTV's Spencer Turcotte.
0: The dispute is based on a new agreement between the International Ice Hockey Federation and True Hockey, now headquartered in Brantford after being acquired by Graham Rustin of Rustin Capital. True is taking over from Nike as the IIHF's jersey supplier for all teams across competitions, excluding the World Championships and the Olympics. But Hockey Canada went to a court in Zurich, where the federation is headquartered, arguing the IIHF could not design, make, and sell Team Canada jerseys without its approval. All of it comes as Hockey Canada extended Bauer as its official jersey partner.
3: Hockey Canada's got a problem right now where if True was pledging to make these uniforms in Canada, then that would have been part of a sort of regular tender process. Now, if that didn't happen, and maybe that's not market standard, it's something that Canadians, I think, are not going to look kindly on, especially if there was a made in Canada option.
0: In May, the Zurich court temporarily restricted the IIHF's ability to commercialize Canada jerseys. But after hearing both sides, the Swiss court rejected Hockey Canada's request and revoked those temporary orders. The court found the IIHF's rules give it broad commercial rights connected to his competitions, including the supply of on-ice uniforms, adding the agreement with True is not that different than the rights the IIHF previously gave Nike.
3: There's a graveyard of equipment manufacturers going back a couple decades, so the fact that True has achieved this level of market penetration is actually an incredible accomplishment in and of itself.
0: But Hockey Canada says the decision does not settle the underlying dispute. In a statement to CTV News, the organization calls the matter complex, saying the court's decision dealt with interim measures and that no ruling has been made on the merits of this matter, adding that we'll continue to evaluate all options to ensure that Hockey Canada has the sole discretion to select our commercial partners. The Swiss court also addressed what jerseys could look like without Hockey Canada's protected branding. True Hockey could manufacture a more generic jersey, primarily red and white with Canada across the chest, if Hockey Canada does not provide its intellectual property. The court accepts the value of the dispute at 21.2 million Swiss francs, more than $36 million, based on Hockey Canada's estimate of potential annual losses. Under True's contract with the IIHF, 15% of the revenue will be distributed to member countries' hockey associations, including Hockey Canada. Again, this ruling was on interim measures, and Hockey Canada was given 30 days to appeal, meaning the dispute over who controls the commercial rights to Canada's jerseys may be far from over. Spencer Turcotte, CTV News.
11: Still ahead, why Sean Diddy Combs appears to be getting pampered in prison.

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5: New video to show you tonight of rapper and producer Sean Diddy Combs in prison in New Jersey, where he's serving a 50-month sentence for prostitution-related offenses. NBC News has obtained this exclusive video that appears to show Combs using a contraband cell phone, which is against federal law. The former rapper reportedly pays other inmates to make his bed and do his laundry and even cook him meals. He also reportedly has access to alcohol and antidepressants. Combs' release date has just been moved up from February to January 2028. Celine Dion surprised fans with a performance near the Eiffel Tower to kick off Paris Fashion Week. The Canadian superstar stepped onto the catwalk singing her hit single, I'm Alive. Dion returned to the stage in Paris earlier this month for the first time in nearly 6 years after her diagnosis of stiff person syndrome. The Saskatchewan snack heading to space with a Canadian astronaut.

0: 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So you can show her anything is possible.
1: 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She's in a family full of eccentrics.
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4: Recently, the customer base for the small town Saskatchewan business expanded beyond the stratosphere. Canadian astronaut Joshua Kutrick selected the jerky from Trails End Buffalo Sticks to take on his 6 month stay aboard the International Space Station.
5: For him to choose us to be along for the ride and to help, you know, fuel him is, it's humbling.
4: The cranberry buffalo jerky is just one item on a very Canadian menu going to the International Space Station. Milk chocolate and fish products from BC, quinoa salads from Alberta, and maple syrup, dried fruits, and rehydratable meals from Quebec also made the cut.
6: It's a good opportunity for Canadian astronauts to sit with their international crewmates and share something from Canada.
4: Canadian astronauts test foods several months prior to any space mission. Each product must meet specific requirements. It has to be compact, lightweight, nutritious, and shelf stable. The jerky checked all the boxes.
6: And then it was ranked highly in terms of taste.
4: This is not the first time the smoked bison will be eaten in microgravity. The Canadian Space Agency selected the snack for its astronauts in 2012. But at that time, the jerky company was under different ownership.
5: I don't have words to say how it makes us feel, especially coming from a small town. We're proud of what we have.
4: And they're hoping this trip to low Earth orbit will prove the jerky is truly meant for anyone, anywhere. Allison Bamford, CTV News, Gull Lake, Saskatchewan.
3: Quite the honor. They will be well fed. That's a snapshot of this Tuesday for all of us at CTV National News. Thank you for watching. Good night and see you tomorrow.
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0: there's an all-out trade embargo against our products right now.
1: There's more pain for Canadian producers in sectors like alcohol, dairy, and motorcycles. New U.S. import bans are now in effect.
2: Canada is working. Canada's building big again.
1: Plus, a project to double the capacity of an LNG facility in British Columbia gets the go-ahead from investors. And another Conservative member of Parliament is leading the party. We have more on what's behind the move and when Pierre Poilievre got the news. Hello, thanks for joining us. You're watching CTV News Channel. I'm Karen Dillon. We begin with a blunt message from a senior trade advisor to the U.S. president to Canadian lobbyists in Washington. Take a listen.
3: Get the hell out of our country, because the problem you have is you lobby this country and you've been successful in the past and you think you can keep doing that. Memo to Canada, you cannot do that, okay? That game is up, and if you interfere in our elections in Maine or Michigan, you will pay even more dearly.
1: Both Maine and Michigan have been deeply affected by the trade war and have hotly contested midterm races. Meantime, the Prime Minister was asked about those comments. Here's what he had to say.
4: I take note of both comments. How's that? No response to either. So I'll just say this on trade. It continues to be the case that Canada stands ready to negotiate in good faith. What is there, which is a mutually advantageous trade arrangement that respects both our country's sovereignty.
1: All right, the back and forth comes as a U.S. import ban on a host of Canadian products is now in effect. Some of the items on the list include motorcycles, dairy products, molasses, and alcohol. The latest salvo in the trade war has Canadian alcohol producers once again pushing for interprovincial trade barriers to be removed. CTV's Garrett Berry has the details.
5: The company rushed to get boxes of their products into the United States and through customs before this morning's deadline. Now it's a waiting game. Partner Jonathan Hemme says it might be time for Carney and Trump to meet once more.
6: I think they got to get rid of all the delegations and just get the two of them in a room and work something out, because then you don't have any broken telephone. There's nowhere to hide.
5: Canadian producers are now facing a total ban on exports into the United States.
7: Our Canadian vodka is being treated like Cuban cigars. There's an all-out trade embargo against our products right now.
5: Iceberg Vodka President Steve Ciccolini said 30 years of relationships with retailers in the United States have suddenly been cut off, whether those retailers support this ban or not.
7: I'd say probably most of them are not, but due to politics, we've lost that consumer. So the only way that we're really going to replace it is with Canadians stepping up.
5: What could help the cause across the industry is further easing of the interprovincial trade barriers. Although direct consumer sale is rolling out across the country, provinces can still charge extra fees and taxes on booze from other jurisdictions.
6: I'm assuming it's because beverage alcohol, there's a lot of taxation involved from liquor boards, so I don't think anyone wants to miss out on the taxes.
8: With nothing to produce, at least for now, Hemme says there will likely be job impacts in manufacturing. He's asking the federal government to put together an aid package to help ease some of that pain.
9: Care Berry, CTV News, St. John's.
1: The Prime Minister has announced a major expansion in phase two of a liquefied natural gas facility. The export facility is in Kitimat, British Columbia. Here's more from Mark Carney.
4: Today's investment, as you know, over $30 billion in LNG Canada 2 will make LNG Canada the second largest facility of its kind in the world. It will create thousands of new jobs. It will connect low-cost, low-carbon Canadian energy to global markets. It will provide secure supply our partners in Asia and Europe need.
1: The federal government says the $33 billion private sector investment will help double the terminal's capacity to 28 million tons annually, and that will make it the second largest facility of its kind in the world. A Conservative member of Parliament has announced he is resigning. CTV News has learned Scott Aitchison is stepping down by the end of the year to pursue other opportunities. Now, he has represented the Parry Sound Muskoka riding in Ontario since 2019. He also ran for the Conservative leadership in 2022. Now, CTV News has also learned he informed leader Pierre Poilievre about the decision last week. Now, in addition to Acheson, Poilievre has lost seven other MPs since last fall. All right, staying with the Conservative leader, Pierre Poilievre has a message of unity for Albertans. He made the comments in Edmonton on Tuesday evening. They come as the province prepares to vote on separation.
10: We're here to urge Albertans to put Canada first. We're here to urge our fellow Albertans to vote on October 19th for option one to stay part of the greatest country on earth, Canada.
1: Poilievre was delivering a keynote speech at an event for national unity, calling for a stronger Alberta within a united Canada. Now, the referendum on October 19th has 10 questions, with one asking Albertans if they want to stay in Canada or have a second referendum on leaving. Now, the move by a Southern Ontario steel plant to lay off hundreds of workers is sending warning signals. They're over Canada's troubled steel industry. The sector is seemingly in dire straits after months and months of tariffs from the United States. CTV's Adrian Gobriel has more.
11: The mayors of steel towns across Ontario are sharing a dire warning.
12: The hope of the American administration. They want to destroy the Canadian steel market.
13: We are a city that is going to be significantly hit.
11: Stelco Holdings plans to, quote, idle parts of its Hamilton plant and lay off hundreds of workers is only the latest blow to a Canadian industry being squeezed by U.S. tariffs. In December, Sault Ste. Marie's largest employer, Algoma Steel, announced it would lay off roughly 1,000 employees. Today, some are questioning the industry's future.
14: Canada, if we don't make changes, is at risk.
11: In March of 2025, President Trump hit Canada's steel and aluminum sectors with 25% tariffs. In June of that year, he increased it to 50%. Stelco is owned by an Ohio-based company called Cleveland Cliffs. Their CEO, Lorenzo Goncalves, has previously supported Trump's tariffs on Canadian steel and aluminum. Though previously, Goncalves spoke glowingly about entering the Canadian market after Cleveland Cliffs purchased Stelco in 2024.
15: Good shape for the future, and that's a good thing for the United States, for Canada, and particularly for Cleveland Cliffs and Stelco.
11: U.S. Census data shows that as recently as 2024, Canada was sending $13 billion worth of goods stateside. Though just this week, the Trump administration announced plans for a $15 billion mega steel mill to be built in Iowa.
16: It's the largest plant in America by far.
11: Some Canadian leaders see it as another move to crush the industry north of the border.
12: If the federal government wants a Canadian steel industry to exist beyond the end of this Trump presidency, they need to ensure the stability of Stelco, Dofasco, and Algoma for the future. Otherwise, the mills will be gone.
11: Industry watchers tell CTV News the priority right now is to stabilize existing mills and fast-track nation-building projects that are committed to using Canadian steel. Though any future plans will do little to help the roughly 350 people set to be laid off at Stelco later next week. Adrian Gobriel, CTV News, Hamilton, Ontario.
1: Just weeks after winning a lucrative government contract to supply thousands of drones to the Canadian Armed Forces, a Saskatchewan-based company has announced a major $10 million investment. And half of that money is coming from a company backed by the U.S. president's son. CTV senior correspondent Katie Griffin has the details.
17: Drone systems are becoming increasingly important.
18: They're a Canadian success story. Dragonfly's drones are used around the world.
19: Drones will be at the forefront of our mission to build Canada strong, Canada safe, Canada secure.
18: Earlier this month, an endorsement at the highest level. After a meeting between the Prime Minister and Ukrainian President Volodymyr Zelensky, an announcement that Dragonfly won a lucrative five-year government contract to supply thousands of drones to the Canadian Armed Forces. Now, the Saskatchewan-based company has announced a $10 million investment from an American investment fund and from Unusual Machines, a company backed by Donald Trump Jr.
20: Look, they're investing. What can I say? The purpose is that we are building our indigenous capacity here in Canada to stand up new tech, new drones, new systems.
18: This comes at a time when trade tensions between the two countries are high and Canadian officials are pushing to diversify defense procurement, a tall order.
21: What is notable, though, is that smaller to medium-sized Canadian
0: firms operating in the defense sector are now attracting, I think, much greater international attention for capital investment because of, you know, there's a lot of cutting edge technology being developed in Canada at this time.
18: In a statement, Dragonfly says the investment will facilitate new hires and expand manufacturing capability.
21: I have no concern about U.S. investment in Canada. What we want is investment coming to Canada for the right reasons.
22: Dragonfly says it plans on expanding manufacturing to Edmonton and Ottawa, adding that no board seats or special rights are attached to these investments. Katie Griffin, CTV News, Ottawa.
1: A warning now for our viewers. The details in this next story may be disturbing for some. Prosecutors in New York are reopening an investigation into an alleged sexual assault at Cornell University. The case is raising questions about consent. There's also questions surrounding why no criminal charges were laid after the original investigation. With more on this story, here's CTV's Joy Malvin.
23: This case has shaken the prestigious Cornell University in New York after prosecutors reopened a two-year-old sexual assault case against seven fraternity brothers. The accusations are horrific. In a new civil suit, a 20-year-old former student known as Jane Doe says she went to a college party where she says she was plied with drugs and gang raped by members of a college fraternity.
24: Look, that group chat tells you it happened. That's all you need to know. That's the smoking gun.
23: That smoking gun, her lawyer says, are these group chat messages inviting other members to join in the alleged assault, saying it's free.
25: If what was said in social media about this case was true, those fraternity members would be in prison right now.
23: But the original campus investigation did not lead to criminal charges. The district attorney says Jane Doe, in a sworn statement 2 years ago, described the sex as consensual. Several of the defendants now accused in this civil suit deny any wrongdoing.
26: My client foolishly, ignorantly, ugly-wise responded to a snap that was sent out to this fraternity. Went to see what was going on. He is innocent. Whatever terrible thing happened to her, if it did, that is horrific, but it has nothing to do with him.
23: At the time, Cornell suspended or expelled some of the accused students, but Jane Doe accuses the school of not doing enough to protect her. New York's Attorney General will examine Cornell's response, and the district attorney says he will present his case to a grand jury this fall. Joy Malvin, CTV News, Washington.
1: A weekend of partying got out of hand at two Canadian universities. Halifax police have now shut down frat parties at Dalhousie University. Meantime, charges have been laid after events turned violent at the University of Guelph. CTV's Paul Hollingsworth has more.
27: A massive police presence and numerous criminal charges following the University of Guelph's homecoming that saw partying spill into the streets. And Dalhousie University's homecoming with 27 unsanctioned parties shut down by police and 36 tickets issued under the Liquor Control Act. Halifax police have a simple message as St. Mary's University prepares for its homecoming this weekend.
28: If something larger, such as Guelph, was to occur, we are prepared. We're always ready for something like that.
27: Police will be watching this area closely with an increased presence.
28: Public intoxication could lead to a night in our cells. You could be arrested under the Liquor Control Act for public intoxication.
27: CTV reached out to St. Mary's University for an interview, but they did not get back to us. The president of the Students Association says homecoming usually transforms into a celebration for students as they begin a new school year.
29: Students are welcome to have the best time that they want to have, but to do it in a safe and respectful manner.
27: Lisa Zayed says there are alcohol-free activities planned over the three-day period.
29: We have the Huskies football game against Acadia, then we have a homecoming brunch that's happening, and then we also have a family skate night. So we have activities for students who want to socialize and have that high-energy homecoming feel.
27: That all takes place on this campus, which is located within a city block. Organizers hope this compact setting keeps festivities safe and under control during homecoming weekend. Paul Hollingsworth, CTV News, Halifax.
1: Lindsay Clancy was back in a Massachusetts court Tuesday for a hearing about the future of her murder case. The hearing comes 3 weeks after a hung jury led to a mistrial. Tuesday, Clancy's lawyer argued there wasn't enough evidence to prove she killed her three children.
2: Where's the evidence that she did this? Where is the evidence that she did this?
3: And now, for the first time, the defendant is arguing that there's no evidence that she did this. I'd suggest to you that the entire record is voluminous as to the information supporting the fact that she did this.
1: So during the trial, Clancy's lawyer didn't dispute that Clancy killed her children. Instead, that she was not criminally responsible because of a condition called postpartum psychosis.
2: Of what happened.
1: All right, coming up, we have the latest on the Quebec election. That's after the break. Stay tuned.

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9: 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Because sometimes a little extra can go a long way.
10: I love Parliament Hill. I love the drama. The stakes are so high. And Question Period is the landmark. Want to know what's truly going on in our country? Here's where you'll find out.
11: The global economy is fundamentally changing.
10: This is a place where real change can happen. Major players, tough conversations.
12: We don't need more bureaucracy.
10: Everything off the cuff with real pressure to give honest answers. These are the people who make news. What they say drives what everyone in Canada is talking about. Right now, that's more important than ever.
13: Welcome back. Thanks for watching CTV News Channel. I'm Kieran Dillon. Quebec's provincial election is less than 1 week away, and many party leaders are busy on the campaign trail and are discussing issues like our sovereignty. So with me now to discuss the latest is Quebec political analyst Sandy White. He's also a former senior advisor to the Harper government. Sandy, good to see you. Thanks for being here.
14: Hi, Kim. Thanks a lot for having me.
13: So the election, you know, campaigning in Quebec is entering the final stretch. We have about a week to go. Tell us, what do you make of where all the parties stand right now? I want to hear your thoughts, especially on the rise of the Parti Québécois, as well as the drop in support for the current government.
14: Yeah, it's interesting, Kieran. And I wouldn't even call it the rise of the PQ. It's almost just been the stability of the PQ as everyone else has kind of moved around them. If we look back 18 months, 24 months, they had a much more commanding lead than they actually do today. The more fascinating piece is that they may yet win a majority government with only around 30% of the vote. That's because they have huge amounts of support that are spread kind of all across Quebec. Then on the other hand, the CAQ, which strangely at the beginning of this campaign had a ton of momentum, has completely collapsed in the past week. That vote has splintered in all kinds of different directions. And then the Liberal Party of Quebec under Charles Millard, who looked kind of ascendant about 6 months ago, has petered out a little bit over the past little while, but only again in the past few days have they seen the wind back in their sails. So the landscape in Quebec is fascinating. The CAQ might be completely wiped out down to zero seats from a governing majority that they have right now. And it's really showing that little movements in the vote of a few percentages are what's going to define and decide this election. I think it is a guarantee that the Parti Québécois wins this. The only question is it going to be a majority or a minority now?
13: That is fascinating. That is fascinating. I'm trying to wrap my head around it. So you're predicting Parti Québec. Yeah, Parti Québécois. So before I let you go, we only have time for one more question. I'm trying to think of the best one. Can you tell us why this is happening and what are Quebec voters really focusing on? What is it that is bringing Parti Québécois up to the front?
14: Yeah, it's fascinating because the Parti Québécois is a single issue party almost right now, with that single issue being they're going to hold a referendum whether they have a majority or a minority government. Bizarrely, that is not the election question in the slightest. Quebecers are concerned about healthcare, they're concerned about the economy, they're concerned about the cost of living. You have about 70% of Quebec that does not want anything to do with this referendum. So I think what's kind of happened is that PQ base has really

0: see how they govern given that circumstance and given all of these sort of underlying challenges that Quebec still has as a society.
1: All right, Sandy, we have to leave it there, but we will see less than a week to go to this provincial election. Thanks for joining us.
0: Thanks a lot for having
1: me. That is Quebec political analyst Sandy White. And we will have live coverage of Quebec's election 2026 on Monday, starting at 8 p.m. Eastern, right here on CTV News Channel and ctvnews.ca. Still to come, NASA's next space mission is set to lift off soon. We'll take a look at what kind of food is going to be sent on the journey. That's next.
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10: Welcome back. NASA's SpaceX Crew 13 mission is scheduled for liftoff this Thursday. And the mission involves a trip to the International Space Station. That's where astronauts will live for 6 months, surviving on food from here at home. CTV's Allison Bamford has the details.
11: Twyla Wedrick and her daughter are packaging up orders for their cranberry bison jerky, destined for customers across the country.
12: It's pretty cool that we can share this with other people so they can enjoy what we enjoy.
11: Long before they took over the Saskatchewan company Trails and Buffalo Sticks, the snack was a staple in the Wedrick household.
12: And it was a snack that we looked forward to having.
11: And that same snack was recently handpicked by Canadian astronaut Joshua Kutrick to take on his six-month stay aboard the International Space Station.
12: For him to choose us to be along for the ride and to help, you know, fuel him is, it's humbling.
11: The cranberry buffalo jerky is just one item on a very Canadian menu going to the International Space Station. Milk chocolate and fish products from BC, quinoa salads from Alberta, and maple syrup, dried fruits, and rehydratable meals from Quebec also made the cut. Canadian astronauts test foods several months prior to any space mission. Each product must meet specific requirements. It has to be compact, lightweight, nutritious, and shelf stable.
13: We don't want products that have a lot of crumbs because then it gets difficult to manage anything floating around.
11: This is not the first time the smoked bison will be eaten in microgravity. In 2012, the Canadian Space Agency selected the snack for its astronauts. At that time, the jerky company was under different ownership.
12: I don't have words to say how it makes us feel, especially coming from a small town. We're proud of what we have.
11: And they're hoping this week's scheduled launch to low Earth orbit will prove the jerky is truly meant for anyone, anywhere. Allison Bamford, CTV News, Gull Lake, Saskatchewan.

0: Saskatchewan.
1: All right, as we head to break, Nigerian dancer Benjamin Daniel has ended a 7-day attempt to break the Guinness World Record. His attempt was for the longest individual dance marathon. He danced, get this, for nonstop for a staggering 168 hours. So Daniel also goes by Ben Dancer. He says he did intensive training for more than 2 years and changed his diet to prepare. Guinness World Records has not confirmed whether the performance will qualify, but Ben says his goal wasn't the record, but to bring global attention to indigenous African dancers. Good job. You're watching CTV News Channel. Thanks for being with us. Stay tuned. 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
12: From the National Newsroom of the Canadian Press, I'm Karen Rebo. Prime Minister Mark Carney says the government is making a new $1.2 billion investment in ocean conservation as this country inches towards a decision on a potential new West Coast pipeline. Speaking in Vancouver Tuesday, Carney said the funds will go to several new measures, including expanding Canadian Coast Guard capacity to monitor marine traffic and developing a national marine mammal oil spill response plan.
13: First and foremost, we must protect our oceans. Long before Canada had an oceans policy, Indigenous peoples protected these waters. Governments are now beginning to catch up.
12: Earlier, Carney said it was a great day for the country after LNG Canada announced it is going ahead with its new multi-million dollar Phase 2 expansion at Kitimat, BC. Saskatchewan Premier Scott Moe says his government is looking at building two large nuclear reactors in the province's northwest. Moe says the first could be online in 2042. He says the province's electricity utility, Sask Power, will evaluate potential locations and speak with people in affected communities.
14: So now is the time for us to come together, all of us, to build that nuclear future that will power the province that we love, our great province of Saskatchewan, for generations to come.
12: An Ontario woman has been acquitted in the death of her 2.5-month-old son, Joseph, after more than 2 decades labeled as his killer. Jennifer Gaskin was convicted of manslaughter in 2002 after 2 medical experts testified the child had died as a result of shaken baby syndrome. Gaskin spoke Tuesday about what it felt like when she was acquitted in Ontario's top court based on new medical evidence.
15: It just felt wonderful. It just felt really, really, and now it's like, this is real. This is going to be my life now. And now I feel free.
12: The appeal court said in its ruling that Gaskin's case is one of several wrongful convictions and a surprise in a Massachusetts courtroom Tuesday when the defense team for Lindsay Clancy, who pleaded not guilty to 3 murder charges for the 2023 deaths of her 3 children at the family's Boston area home, now changing their argument. It is a striking turn for the defense after a lengthy trial that focused more on her mental state than on whether she took their lives. Here's ABC's Deborah Roberts.
16: Lindsay Clancy back in court for the first time since her murder case ended in a mistrial.
17: Good morning, Your Honor.
16: Her attorney asking the judge to find her not guilty, and in a stunning reversal.
18: Where's the evidence that she did this? Where is the evidence?
16: Prosecutors pounced.
17: That there isn't enough evidence to prove that she did it, I would suggest is a laughable argument.
16: Legal experts saying the defense's surprise argument could be a strategic move to challenge every bit of evidence against Clancy if prosecutors decide to retry the case.
12: This is the Canadian Press. In sports, some Canadian teams saw action on opening night in the NHL. Paul Cotter capped a 2-goal night with the early overtime winner as the Vancouver Canucks got by the Edmonton Oilers 6-5. Evan Bouchard had a hat trick and 2 assists for Edmonton in that loss. The Montreal Canadiens won their opener in Toronto 3-2 over the Maple Leafs. The Leafs getting both goals from William Nylander on a night they debuted number 1 overall pick Gavin McKenna, goalie Sergei Bobrovsky, and Russian Russian forward Kirill Marchenko. Opening night included a thriller in North Carolina, where the Florida Panthers beat the Stanley Cup champion Carolina Hurricanes 1-0 with just 4 seconds left in overtime. Baseball playoff action saw the opening games in the 4 wild card series. The New York Yankees pounded the Boston Red Sox 9-0. The Chicago White Sox doubled the Houston Astros 6-3. It was Atlanta over Philadelphia, and San Diego shut out the Cubs. From the Canadian Press, I'm Karen Reed.
19: President Trump is hailing Tuesday's White House summit on artificial intelligence. Trump and House Speaker Mike Johnson hosted Elon Musk and the heads of Anthropic, OpenAI, NVIDIA, and others as fears grow over the rapid advancement of AI.
20: They love our country, they love the world, and they came together and they did something that few people really, it's almost like a constitution in a way.
19: Trump touted a document signed by the tech leaders that lays out a series of safety commitments around the advancement of AI. Trump said the leaders agreed to self-police themselves, and Johnson pledged government oversight without overregulation. The president said AI is vital to American growth and pledged that artificial intelligence will henceforth be called superintelligence. And the FBI is declaring a cybersecurity incident over a massive hack of data involving agents and their family members. Multiple reports say the Bureau is officially telling their agents that the information was indeed compromised. Tech Report, I'm Matt Mattinson.
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22: Good morning. Welcome to the program. Adam Sterling with you once again on CFAX 1070. This is Tuesday, September 29th of the year 2026. Lots to talk about on the show today as always. Well, we are rounding the final corner into the home stretch, and I'm running out of metaphors to say that the 4-year municipal council terms for municipal governments around the region are drawing to a close, and we're seeing an interesting study in contrasts, to use an overly cliche term. Some councils winding down with well wishes and, yeah, some concerns. Nobody's perfect, but things, you know, really aren't that bad or that disruptive. And then on the other end of the spectrum, there are places like North Saanich last night where
23: recent council meetings have included recurring instances of personal comments directed at staff, raised voices, aggressive behavior, and disruptions from the gallery.
22: What? And they're not even talking about pickleball this time.
23: The residents are welcome to attend, ask questions, provide feedback, and disagree with council decisions. Council chambers is also a workplace. Personal attacks, intimidation, and disruptive behavior are not appropriate. As a temporary measure, district...
22: What are they doing?
23: District staff will participate in council meetings virtually.
22: Virtually. So they don't even have their staff in the chamber anymore. They've got their staff coming in remotely over, I guess, Zoom or a similar platform in North Saanich because of the consistent and persistent issue with people acting inappropriately in the chamber. Are you serious?
23: They will continue to fully support council, answer questions, and provide professional advice, and meetings will remain open to the public. I'm disappointed to make this statement tonight because for the last number of months, many, many months, the certain small number of our community that are showing up at public participation have stepped way, way beyond the bounds of decorum and how one should act.
22: So has anything else been done? Because that's a pretty extraordinary step to have one's staff in a municipal council chamber be removed from the chamber for their own well-being and participate remotely. Is the province involved at all?
23: It's got to the point where the province, and I'm not giving anything that's in camera here, the province, which is the Ministry of Housing, has noted the fact that there's disruption from the gallery.
22: Wow.
23: There's disruption within council, and that, and again, this is not in camera, this is well now known in the public, that there's numerous investigations that have occurred.
22: Investigations?
23: Which hopefully will be concluded by the time new council sits. And again, I'll say this again, I'm disappointed that I have to make this statement, but we will move forward with this council meeting.
22: So that's how things got started in the municipality of North Saanich last night for one of their final council meetings. In fact, municipalities around the region either having their final meetings last night or among their final meetings last night. And yeah, there was some controversy as well as a bunch of people showing up for public participation at Langford, which is what we expected with the mandatory garbage bylaws on the agenda. They went forward for three readings last night. Noteworthy though, Mayor Scott Goodmanson not voting in favor of them, echoing some of the concerns that we heard from the podium. So those of you out there who showed up to the podium last night, it looks like you got Scott Goodmanson on side. Not sure if that's what you wanted to do, though, if you were trying to draw a distinction between him and his opponent in the race. But again, I'm not even sure his opponent has actually taken a firm position on this. I know that I did see multiple candidates for council, though, last night who were raising concerns about the impact that mandatory garbage pickup will have on affordability. Position I took yesterday on the show, by the way, I still hold. We don't actually know that this is even going forward because we don't know what it's going to cost the contractor, because we don't have a contractor who's actually signed off on it yet, raising concerns about whether this whole thing is being put forward perhaps prematurely in the run-up to an election. But in the grand scheme of things, and the controversies that unfortunately are erupting around the region, I'm not sure how much traction having people pay for regular garbage pickup in a region filled with people in other municipalities who already are expected to pay for regular garbage pickup will or will not have. But that remains to be seen. It's among the many municipal issues that we are tracking as we move forward to the October 17th municipal election, while at the same time we do our best to track the pending October 24th. One week later, provincial election. We had a chance to speak with political science instructor Stuart Prest earlier today, getting his thoughts on the provincial scene. A couple of big things today. One, LNG Canada, phase two, moving forward. I've lost count of the number of press conferences we have listened to with BC Premier David Eby saying LNG Canada phase two is nearing final investment decision. You know all the times that he said that? Today it finally happened. It's moving forward. Second biggest investment in Canadian history behind the huge data center that we had announced recently is my understanding. Hopefully I'm not getting that wrong. We'll listen to the details as it all gets announced later on. But first of all, this is Stuart Prest earlier this morning.
0: So how does that math work is the common question we keep hearing. And I thought I'd turn it over to you. Tell me about the pledge and what the details are and what you make of this.
1: Well, the Conservatives are clearly trying to link the NDP with the challenges of affordability, saying that in contrast to the NDP message, talking about spending money for future benefits, that the NDP just have been raising taxes to no good effect, and that has had a negative effect on affordability. And so their commitment is to not raise taxes, again, to hold the line there, but also somehow to fix the health care system. That was a major focus of Mr. Dirksen in his very first day's remarks, and also to slay the deficit. So it is hard to imagine how you would do that without some kind of economic tailwind, some kind of maybe not a miracle, but new money has to show up magically too.
22: How about $28 billion over the lifetime of a project for LNG Canada Phase 2? That's what I believe I recall hearing David Eby say was estimated to be coming yesterday. I say estimated because that's obviously contingent on things like taxation rates, market demand, prices, royalties, which can move up or down over time. The life cycle of a gigantic LNG terminal, as I'm sure all of us can imagine, is something that lasts long enough that we have to make certain assumptions when we're calculating its overall expected financial value over time. By the way, I'm looking at a press release in my inbox right now from the NDP. It says David Eby secures largest private sector investment in Canadian history. You know what's really cool right now? We can actually get into a debate and an argument over what the largest private sector investment in Canadian history actually is, depending on whether we're talking about the data center project that was announced for Saskatchewan, the more than 1 gigawatt of compute expected, with multiple prime ministers on hand at a recent investment summit that was held by Mark Carney, or the LNG Canada Phase 2 investment here in British Columbia. Both of them massive, massive amounts of money. And the reason that it's good news for everybody is because the news is changing fast enough and the new investments are coming in fast enough that we're actually seeing a little bit of a horse race in what should be considered the largest investment in Canadian history. That's not a bad problem to have. Combined, the two of them will be among the largest investments
1: to provide that. And we have seen economies grow. It is possible to be part of the solution, but it is hard to do without a lot of good luck.
0: Now, one of the ways he has said this will make sense is by growing LNG, growing industry. You know, we will grow the economy and that'll pay for it. Does that ever make sense? Because we hear that often in different election campaigns. And I don't know if I've ever actually seen it come true in the end, but...
2: No, we're going to shrink the economy to pay for it. Let's try that.
0: I don't know. I could be wrong. Is there merit to that? Is there merit to doubling BC's LNG output and balancing the budget that way?
1: I mean, it is a laudable goal, but just as you say, it's easier said than done, because it's not like the current government hasn't been trying to get new resource projects to market, working in areas of LNG and mining expansion. These have been major priorities for the NDP. So the Conservatives, to make that pledge really hold, they'd have to have something else to put in the window. This is what we're going to do differently, because it is not for lack of effort. And certainly we have seen mining and we have seen LNG projects moving along under the NDP. So those things are already happening. So somehow they would have to happen even more for that pledge to pan out.
0: Okay, so that's one of the BC Conservative platform items that's getting a lot of discussion. What else has grabbed your attention?
1: Well, I think it is interesting that in some sense we hear both campaigns fighting for the same kind of space. It's pretty clear the NDP and the Conservatives actually agree on the kind of government BC is looking for. They are both talking about developing the resource sector. Mr. Eby yesterday was in Prince Rupert talking about the need to develop port facilities. And in a sense, they're both doing a kind of impression of Mark Carney, right? This is the message that I think they have decided will resonate most with voters. We need to get the problems to work. We need to find a way to expand the economic activity here. And the other problems, deficit and healthcare and so on, will find ways to take care of them. The messages are actually remarkably similar for the two parties. For all that they talk about the wide gulf between them, is just a question of, in some sense, who is going to be doing it and who is going to win the trust of voters to follow through with those pledges.
0: Yeah, just recently NDP pledging to increase critical minerals, mining, extraction, all of that. Does this leave a space, if those two main parties, the BC Conservatives and the BC NDP, so the two kind of bigger parties in the legislature at dissolution, if those two are kind of sounding similar on a lot of things, does that leave space for something like the BC Green Party to really take up that more environmental end of things, like that anti, you know, resource extraction and oil and gas expansion, that kind of stuff? Like, is there room for them to slip in here?
1: I think for those who are really looking to register a kind of a protest of the direction of the province, and certainly there are voters out there. Every time I'm on a call-in show, I certainly hear from them. The voters who are looking for a more environmentally sustainable province are feeling left out of this conversation, absolutely. I think the challenge for the Greens is to find a way to send that message and to do it loudly and clearly, but also to address the other anxieties voters are feeling, because lurking in the background, not in necessarily the way that Mr. Eby was talking about, but clearly the economic situation globally, the situation with the United States, has people worried in a generalized sense, and not necessarily tagging it to Mr. Dirksen as a kind of MAGA North or that sort of thing, but the sense that governments do have to meet this moment somehow. So providing for an environmentally sustainable future while doing so in a way that also provides for an economically sustainable future. That's the messages I think the Greens really have to find a way to sell if they are to start to pick away at the NDP.
0: And just to sort of make sure we're being all inclusive here, we've got other parties that are going to be trying to cut through all the noise as well. We've got Centre BC trying to emerge as a centre option amidst all of this. And of course, One BC is going to be there on the further right side of the political spectrum. Are we hearing much from them yet, or how did they kind of cut through? And is there a room for them to maybe message a little different and promise something that stands out from those other two parties we just mentioned?
1: Well, I think each of them is trying to break through in its own way. And Centre BC, I think, is still, in a sense, recovering from the reversals of the last week, really trying to find a way to present themselves as a viable party, having Andrew Weaver join the Centre BC.
2: Here's the thing. Andrew Weaver basically is the voice of Centre BC right now in terms of big names and forceful names in British Columbia politics. Andrew Weaver, of course, is who put the BC Green Party on the map to the point where it actually established a beachhead, if you will, in the BC legislature. A beachhead that it still maintains, albeit somewhat diminished, at two seats below its all-time high of three seats that it held in the legislature. The question, can he do it again? Can he put Can you imagine if this ends with Andrew Weaver putting political parties in the BC legislature for the first time twice, if he does it with the Greens and then does it with Centre BC? Wow, that'd be one hell of a story.
1: Efforts. It certainly brought them some...
2: That's not an endorsement, by the way. I'm not endorsing anybody. I'm just pointing out it wouldn't be the first time Andrew Weaver in the riding of Oak Bay Gordon Head has managed to put a party on the map in the legislature.
1: Some attention, but they need to find ways to show that, that they are a thoroughgoing concern for the province, able to run candidates in a majority of ridings, or at least enough to make them a plausible place to park votes. I think the situation for 1BC is a little different. I think they're going to be that kind of place for the populist voters who are really frustrated with any kind of compromise with a more center, middle of the road conservatism. So people like Bruce Chapman going to 1BC signals that it is a place for those votes to reside. If your position really is BC should look more like what we see coming out of that MAGA universe, then 1BC could be an option. And we do know those voters are not fond of compromising. And so we may see 1BC pick up a certain number of votes. I don't know if it's enough to win many seats, but it is potentially enough to play a bit of a spoiler for the Conservatives if they get some momentum.
2: I have a really tough time thinking that 1BC is going to pick up Vancouver Quilchena again. That riding, of course, was BC Liberal historically, but it's more to the center in terms of where you would think the voters are. And that was one of the big points of contention that was brought up any number of times. Dallas Brody, of course, left Conservative Caucus and became involved with 1BC. 1BC taking what many observers call these much more extreme policy views. The question about whether or not that's what the voters in Vancouver Quilchena thought they were getting when they went to the polls in 2024 has long been discussed. This election does actually give us an opportunity, and more importantly, them an opportunity, the voters of Vancouver Quilchena, to signal how they feel about what has been done with the mandate that they gave their MLA. So you and I don't need to cast judgment. The voters are going to do that soon enough. But it does raise an interesting question. Are there any ridings that we expect to actually go to 1BC? Are there any ridings that we would consider safe seats to 1BC? Because 1BC didn't exist in the form that it does today in 2024, just the same way Centre BC didn't exist in the form that it does today in 2024. So many questions remaining unanswered, many potential vote splits and interesting dynamics that might surprise us in any number of ridings across the province, including with the respect to Centre BC and Oak Bay Gordon Head right here in the Victoria area, one of many threads we will be following. But what about the BC Greens? They, of course, are incumbents. They hold one of the seven ridings here on South Vancouver Island, Saanich North and the Islands. It's where their leader, Emily Lowen, is running. And they're also, I suspect, hoping to pick up more if they can, as are all parties. They had a press conference yesterday talking about early childhood education. We'll monitor it right after this.
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22: Much has been said about the clash between the governing New Democrats and His Majesty's loyal opposition BC Conservatives. But we must not forget the other parties that have various offerings, including, of course, the Greens holding an incumbent riding here in the Victoria area. This week, we saw an announcement from them involving a candidate announcement, as well as early childhood educators becoming more of a priority than what we've seen under this provincial government.
33: Early childhood education is the foundation of a healthy society, yet it has been consistently deprioritized by every successive government.
22: That's Green candidate and party leader Emily Lowen running in the riding of Saanich North and the Islands. Also on tap, or I should say also on hand, potential ways forward that the Greens can distinguish themselves away from just the environmental portfolio, more so toward an expanded social service mindset when it comes to things like more childhood educator spaces or early childhood educator spaces, in the education system. And at perhaps the far end of the spectrum, as some might call it, we also have One BC continuing to move forward with, is this an alliance with the Conservatives? Is this a non-aggression pact? What is this? You heard the story last night on CTV.
34: One BC leader Dallas Brody says her party won't run candidates against certain BC Conservatives.
22: I thought we were running candidates in every riding. I thought we were pretty sure we were going to do that only a few weeks ago, or did I hallucinate that?
35: Going to hold off or stand down in those ridings where the BC Conservative Party is running individuals who we see as being principled conservatives.
22: I don't even know what that means.
35: Who have shown their track record in the legislature as to how they vote on things.
22: Bro, so we're going to split the vote in ridings with candidates we disagree with, but we're not. What?
34: Brody, who was kicked out of the BC Conservatives by its former leader John Rustad because of comments she made about residential schools, says she has identified these eight candidates with the BC Conservatives, whose views she agrees with, particularly on social issues, including scrapping sexual orientation resources for teachers, or SOGI. Brody wants them elected without the challenge of vote splitting.
22: But we're okay with vote splitting in the other ridings, apparently.
35: What we're doing is optimizing the conservative movement in British Columbia.
34: But this political watcher says,
22: hey, Ms. Telford,
34: it's an attempt by Brody to cherry pick where she splits the vote so as to reshape the Conservative Party from the outside.
22: That's actually an interesting way of looking at it.
0: She's trying to split the vote so that more moderate conservatives don't get reelected or elected at all. And the ones who do get elected are in line with her thinking of and her style of conservatism.
22: Can you imagine if they split the vote on, I don't know, a couple of ridings, and that's what allows David Eby to hold on to a majority mandate? Can you imagine? Because that's the sort of bonkers sitcom type set of circumstances that we would have happen to us in BC. I have no idea why we are cursed to the existence that we are, but that just seems to be our brand.
34: Adding to the mix on the right, Centre BC. Once home to multiple MLAs who left the BC Conservatives when leader Carolyn Findlay was leader, only to return last week after David Eby called the snap election and Lorne Dirksen was appointed to lead the Conservatives.
22: How do we explain all this to normal people who are trying to learn about this while the municipal elections are happening? Like, I get it, you, me, and everybody else who follows this stuff like a bunch of weirdos, and we are some days. We can admit it to ourselves. Don't worry, we won't tell anybody. How do we explain this to normal people? Because that's what politics needs to be.
34: Centre BC's new leader, Eleanor Sturco, says she won't hold off running candidates against Conservatives, but wants to hold the balance of power with what she hopes is a Conservative premier.
1: David Eby has absolutely been pile-driving this economy into the ground through his legislation, through the choices that he's making, because he refuses to listen to industry leaders, and that has to change.
2: Rob Buffum joins us now from Victoria. Rob, returning to what we reported on about LNG, we understand a massive expansion.
22: Oh, yeah. So this is last night. And as was anticipated last night, we saw the final investment decision announced earlier today for LNG Canada Phase 2, among the biggest investments in Canadian history. The only reason I'm not comfortable saying that it's for sure the biggest is that we have other huge investments that are being and have been announced over the past couple of weeks, like the massive data center expansion in Saskatchewan, for one, and there might be other such announcements pending.
2: Construction of a project in Kitimat is expected to be greenlit tomorrow.
3: That's right, Mia Jung. We're expecting that we will hear an announcement tomorrow from Prime Minister Carney in Vancouver regarding a final investment decision made in relation to LNG Canada Phase 2. Here's a little bit about that David Eby had to say today.
4: Very hopeful for a positive decision. We've been working for years.
22: Oh, yeah, right after we attacked the Liberals for getting us to this point.
4: On this, it'll be one of the largest investments in Canadian history.
22: See, he knows.
4: And if they're going ahead, it'll really be a vindication of our approach here.
22: Oh, come on!
4: Of maintaining our high standards around the environment.
22: I made this.
4: Ensuring a good return for British Columbians and getting communities working together.
22: You know, this is, as cynical as I am, the last day of his campaign is probably the best day that he's had yet compared to the shaky start that he had. This is good news for him. He'll be able to spin it as good news. Will the Greens be able to capitalize on it? Here's the problem. If we were in 2018, 2019 politics right now, you would have a bunch of people just losing their minds that we're about to expand LNG. But the political climate has changed so much, which is somewhat ironic given that the actual climate also keeps changing in terms of adverse weather events and other problems being created by increasing amounts of carbon dioxide emitted by human activity around the world. People don't seem to feel it as sharply or care as much in the year 2026 for whatever reason as they did in 2018, 2019. So what could have once upon a time been a political liability? I'm not convinced that it'll be that today. But ultimately, the electorate, as we keep saying, will be the ones who pass judgment. And they pass judgment now less than 1 month from now. So we'll take a quick break and have more after this.
11: Ryan and Lisa. Anytime. Absolutely. 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
22: All right, so we're back on the air here at CFAX 1070. LNG Canada and Phase 2 getting its final investment decision announced in the affirmative earlier today that would have made it the largest investment, a private investment, I should say, in Canadian history. I guess we could still call it that, although how we measure these things versus announcement versus final investment decision versus when things move forward has, at least in my mind, created a little bit of confusion, but it's not a bad problem to have. The issue is we have so many private interests that are willing to invest so much money right now in huge projects, and the data center project in Saskatchewan that we covered recently is what comes to mind. Whether or not it should be considered the largest private sector investment in Canadian history or LNG Canada should be, I suppose, is an open debate as to when we consider each decision as having been made. But it's great that we've got all of this private capital being invested in economic drivers here in Canada right now, because of course, among other things, we need it with the trade war. I just want to point out that many of you recall probably about 6-7 months ago now, we were talking about the dire ramifications of access to fuel and fuel prices because of the Strait of Hormuz. That hasn't gone anywhere. What has happened is the world continues to use fossil fuels in an unsustainable way, except instead of the environmental definition of unsustainable, which tends to have to do with climate change and environmental degradation, the unsustainable that I'm using right now is that we are taking more out of global reserves every month than we are putting back in consistently. Those reserves are finite. They will hit bottom eventually. And I'm not sure anybody actually has a plan for what is going to happen when that takes place. Instead, everybody keeps just expecting the Strait of Hormuz incident, as well as the Bab al-Mandeb Strait, which is on the other side of the Saudi Arabian Peninsula that joins the Red Sea to the rest of the world's oceans. I'm not quite sure we fully appreciate what will happen as those reserves start to bottom out around the world. The hope seems to be, and what Donald Trump, the president, has been telling people when asked, seems to be that after the U.S. midterms on November the 3rd, Iran will just sort of surrender and open things up again. That's what Donald Trump is promising the voters. He's promising that gas prices will get better. I mean, maybe, but if that doesn't happen, we're all in big trouble, regardless of what happens. We have very little control over that situation. So that said, Any good economic news we can muster certainly doesn't hurt. Let's see. So Stuart pressed earlier today.
0: Well, we'll leave it there for now, but analyzing some of the campaign pledges and promises and chatter we've been hearing so far early in this BC election.
22: And that was the end of that interview. We already played one BC, won't be running candidates in, I guess, eight conservative ridings for the moment, but seemed like it was only a few weeks ago that we had their leader pledging to run candidates in all of the ridings in the next election, whatever that was. So if that, of course, changes, we'll, of course, keep you up to date. And the BC Greens held a press conference this week as well, talking about more emphasis being put on supports for the education system here in BC. Leader Emily Lowen.
15: BC, a lack of access, a lack of qualified educators, and unaffordable fees send a clear message to young people and families. We are not investing in you. Currently, British Columbia has the highest childcare fees in all of Canada. 75% of children have no access to licensed care. Educators are without the wage grid BC committed to 5 years ago. BC is one of only two jurisdictions in Canada with neither a capped childcare fee nor a wage grid for the people who care for our kids. Despite the persistent...
22: Now, note the messaging here. This is the sort of thing that I would be accustomed to hear at a BC NDP press conference or a press conference held by a union. The language is very similar. The emphasis on what is a wage grid? Well, clearly, if you're involved with the collective bargaining process and how all of this works, you probably are familiar with these terms. To hear them at a BC Green press conference, I find fascinating, and perhaps it signals more of a shift towards the pro-labor part of the spectrum under the current iteration of the BC Green Party when we compare it to what we've seen in the past.
15: And visible affordability crisis.
22: Oh, and by the way, it's Carolyn Howe, I recognize, who's standing beside her at this press conference.
15: Hitting families hard.
22: We know her and her role as representative and president of the Greater Victoria Teachers Association and other roles she's had recently. We've heard her voice, of course, among those involved in the School District 61 Greater Victoria School District saga, if you will, as one of the voices who raised concerns involving the political autonomy of the board before it got fired by the government.
15: Hard. No BC.
22: And then unfired by the government. They were actually back last night as well. District 61 was in session.
15: BC government has adequately addressed affordability on these issues. EB himself has stalled out on his $10 a day promise, freezing the program in their last budget. It is this government's job to make life easier. And that's why the BC Greens are announcing our universal childcare policy. This means recommitting immediately to $10 a day childcare and making it free in just 5 years. And we're going to be building these centers to last for generations. This also means we need to create one simple point of
22: What do you think, NDP? Not only would a BC Green government bring back $10 a day childcare and have an emphasis on it right away, but they would make it completely free in 5 years. Is that possible? Well, I mean, probably not, but you can't prove that and I can't prove that. So what are you going to do, NDP? What are you going to do?
15: Registration, so families aren't stuck fighting center by center wait lists. It means cutting red tape, holding back childcare operators. And for every dollar we invest, about 40 cents comes back in taxes from the parents who are able to take on jobs and work more. Investing in childcare takes care of BC's little ones and their parents. Then they can earn a great wage building BC manufacturing, building BC ferries, driving new buses and trains, researching new biotech, going to medical school, and opening the new BC businesses we need.
22: I just want to note that there actually is a solid economic argument to be made for the state, if you will, the government subsidizing child care to allow their parents to participate in the workforce, do all of the important things you just heard her underline. The question, though, is always how many dollars do we put into that system while expecting how many dollars to come back through labor force participation? And there are differences in terms of how much you put in and how much you get out. It's not constant.
15: Every parent who can't find childcare, who can't take a shift, an apprentice who can't finish, a business that never opens.
22: And that's true.
15: Only 10% of BC's 170,000 childcare spots in the province have made it $10 a day. We know why. The people on the front lines who provide care have told us that accessing the funding is nearly impossible. The province's funding model simply doesn't have the flexibility, lack of red tape, and singular, simple funding channels that care centers need. Meanwhile, childcare workers are pushed to the brink without the wage increases they were promised. The BC Greens will raise their wages by delivering a fair wage grid with increases that reflect the importance of their work and their expertise. Workers and families deserve to feel supported. BC's children deserve the best care. And that can only be achieved with a bold plan, by making childcare universal and giving childcare workers the wages they need to live a dignified life.
22: BC Greens, promising big. And this is part of the beauty, if you will, of being a party without a significant foothold in the BC legislature, is that you can promise things that your critics will say, well, that's not very realistic. How are you going to pay for it? And the truth is that because they're probably not going to be in a position to have to implement it anyway, they don't have to worry about that. They can just say, we have a plan, or we'll find a way. And it's difficult to disprove. And the NDP just comes off as looking high-handed and mean by saying they don't know what they're talking about. Wage grids with, like, what are they going to say? The NDP is probably just going to ignore this. Why? But it's smart tactics by the Greens, because it reminds everybody that the NDP was supposed to give everybody in British Columbia who wanted it $10 a day childcare by now, weren't they? Whatever happened with that? Oh, that's right. It turned out to be more complicated than expected, and money doesn't come from nowhere. Oh, what do you think? Think it'll work? Think the Greens will hold on to Saanich North and the Islands? Do you think they might pick up some of the NDP's strongest ridings in the entire province, what I often call their fortress ridings here on South Vancouver Island? Well, if you were looking at chipping away at the fortifications that the NDP has over South Vancouver Island and trying to take one of those ridings, the sort of language, sort of promises, the sort of policy focus that you just heard is one way you could attempt to do it. So that was Emily Lowen, BC Green Party leader, candidate for Saanich North and the Islands, flanked by other BC Green candidates, hoping to pick up ridings at an announcement earlier this week that if I had deleted her name and deleted the name of the BC Greens from that and just played it, you probably would have thought that you were listening to an NDP press conference, albeit perhaps an NDP press conference of a few years ago, instead of the sort of pro-LNG NDP that we have today that doesn't like to talk about the $10 a day childcare that they did their best, but honestly, it hasn't really worked out the way that anybody hoped. A phrase used far too often with their policies these days, I suspect. Quick break, more after this.
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22: You don't have to agree with the BC NDP's policy directions or their promises to recognize the importance of holding them to the standards that they set for themselves. Case in point, where's our $10 a day childcare? Now, I know not everybody was a fan of having a massively provincially subsidized $10 a day childcare program. I know that there were arguments over whether or not the money might have higher and better uses to different social supports to also support those families. Why? Because among many other concerns, $10 a day childcare tends to benefit middle-income families more than it does ultra-low-income families, because ultra-low-income families often find themselves having shift work and other scheduling issues that mean that the sort of, you know, you have to drop the kid off at exactly this time in the morning and you have to pick the kid up at exactly this time in the afternoon, and oh, they don't have something on Tuesday but they do on Monday, like all these other things that families with greater resources have the flexibility and the support to be able to work around to make that attendance work. If you're a person who works, you know, overnight split shifts or something like that, you have an irregular schedule, it can be very difficult to try to benefit from that. So you end up finding alternate accommodations and you don't benefit from the program that ostensibly should be, you would think, helping you as a lower income.

0: years, they would make it free.
1: Yes, free childcare. Am I skeptical? Of course I'm skeptical, but that doesn't mean that it's bad to talk about it, because it reminds everybody that the NDP made a promise to the electorate that it has so far failed to keep in terms of continued expansion. Carolyn Howe was on hand earlier this week. You know her as president, Greater Victoria Teachers Association. Her voice has been involved in various debates in the past involving the education system, District 61, and the saga there involving the autonomy of the District 61 board comes to mind. She is the Green candidate for Victoria Swan Lake.
2: First and foremost, I'm a teacher in Victoria. I teach music and I teach a classroom in an elementary school at South Park, just downtown.
1: It's across the street from Beacon Hill Park, for those of you who don't know the school.
2: But currently, I'm also out of the...
1: Unless it's a different school I'm thinking of. South Park Elementary. There is a South Park Elementary across from Beacon Hill.
2: Classroom. And in my third and final year as president of the Teachers Association. I know the impacts that early childhood education and accessible access has on families that I work with directly. BC has the most expensive and complicated childcare in Canada. Accessing it is expensive and stressful for parents. The amazing people working in the field are paid widely disparate wages and most often have no benefits and no access to a pension. And participating in that now frozen $10 a day program is complicated and time consuming. Access to affordable, universal early childcare supports parents, it supports workers, it supports our economy. But as a teacher, really the most important thing for me is that it centers support and respect for the child, which for too long has been completely absent from provincial policy.
1: You hear that, NDP? Completely absent.
2: I taught kindergarten for 10 years. And when you tell a member of the public that you teach kindergarten, they always say kind of the same things, which is, oh, that's so cute. You must have so much fun. Oh, my gosh. And
1: I would never say that. You have any idea how tedious and annoying it would be to try to corral those kids every day? And it's not that they're willfully defying you all the time. It's that they just don't understand.
2: All of those things are...
1: Their brains are too small. They haven't developed to the point where they can be useful workers yet.
2: True. It's fun. It's cute. But it's really, really hard. And if you tell a teacher that you teach kindergarten...
1: I know. Recess is over. How many of you left your coats outside? How many boots didn't make it back in while it was raining?
2: They say, whoa.
1: It really is a wonder that we survived as a species.
2: Better you than me. I don't know how you do it.
1: Oh, there we go. See? There. We're represented.
2: As they know, it's one of the most challenging jobs in a school.
1: It is. It totally is.
2: And it's getting more and more challenging. As a kindergarten teacher, I participate in a province-wide longitudinal study of children's readiness to learn and their development as they enter kindergarten. What the result of the study is showing is that the numbers of children assessed as on track developmentally is severely declining.
1: Oh, that's not good. So we're trending in the wrong direction.
2: This year, the most recent report showed that 38% of children across the province now measure as vulnerable in one or more areas of their development as they enter kindergarten. That is a deeply sad and shocking statistic, and one that this policy directly addresses. Having universal access to affordable, licensed, excellent care provides a safe and nurturing place for our youngest children to grow at the most crucial time in their development.
1: I have a texter asking me who is speaking. This is Carolyn Howe. She's president of the Greater Victoria Teachers Association, a labor activist in terms of her role. We've heard her voice before in terms of her advocacy involved with School District 61, the Greater Victoria School District. And this week she announced that she is the BC Green candidate for the riding of Victoria Swan Lake. That riding, by the way, is currently held by British Columbia's Public Safety and Solicitor General Minister Nina Krieger for the NDP. It was held by Rob Fleming before her. It is what we would consider to be one of their fortress ridings. Is there a good chance that the Greens could take it from them? I wouldn't off the bat consider it likely. On the other hand, if the Greens did manage to make significant inroads there, I would suggest that they would need a big name and somebody involved with the labor movement, and that is more or less what they have here.
2: To 90% of your brain.
1: I don't think I've ever actually talked with Carolyn Howe. I just know of her.
2: Develops before you're 6 years old. If we care about the future of our province, we need to pay serious attention to and invest in the very earliest stages.

0: of childhood. Families are desperate for universal childcare. If you know anyone who's been fortunate enough to find one of the almost mythical $10 a day spots.
1: She's right. It's like winning the lottery. You talk to the families that have them and it's like, oh, you're so lucky. It's like having a doctor.
0: They all describe it the same way. We won the lottery. That's no exaggeration. BC has the highest childcare fees in Canada, and only 10% of the spots in our care are for $10 a day. This leaves the families that I work with forced to choose between paying either hundreds or even thousands of dollars a month more, or having one parent leave the workforce to care for their children at home. I had friends who had twins. The pressure of these costs was absolutely crushing. In the union office, I've had so many conversations with teachers.
1: Ooh, you hear that, NDP? There's a party that's against you, and they're using terms like in the union office at the press conference.
0: We're applying...
1: this is fascinating. We've talked about this, and I'm not trying to disparage anybody or make fun of anybody here. I'm legitimately curious to see how the electorate responds to this, because the Greens, instead of merely trying to outflank the NDP on their environmental credentials, are trying to make inroads with the labor movement, with union activists, with those who would support better and more investment in the public education system, extending, of course, into childcare as well. This is an interesting tactic by the Greens, and I'm curious to see how it goes.
0: Parenthood leaves only out of desperation. It's not because they don't want to be working in the classroom, but it's because they haven't been successful in finding childcare for their children. We need
2: the WNBA's best are out to stake their claim to the championship. This is the moment that we WNBA playoffs presented by Google Pixel, September 27th to October 30th on TSN.
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13: From the National Newsroom of the Canadian Press, I'm Karen Rebo. As the U.S. prepares for crucial midterm elections in November that could end Republican control of Congress, Prime Minister Mark Carney says he has no plans to apply new trade pressure on Washington. He told reporters in Vancouver that Canada does not intend to escalate our trade and tariff war, even as the U.S. this week banned some Canadian imports. He also noted he never rules anything out, though, either.
14: Canada's a reliable partner. And we're ready to work in any or all of those areas. Our timing isn't dictated by any specific aspect of the U.S. calendar.
13: When asked about the U.S. president's prediction that Canada will return to the negotiating table within weeks and apologize to secure a deal, Carney laughed. He said he would take note of Donald Trump's comments but wouldn't respond, saying only that Canada stands ready to negotiate in good faith. Hours after LNG Canada said it would proceed with a phase two expansion of its facility in Kitimat, BC, to double its capacity for exporting liquefied natural gas, Prime Minister Mark Carney says the government is investing $1.2 billion in ocean conservation. The funds will go to several measures like expanding the Canadian Coast Guard's capacity to monitor marine traffic and improving fisheries conservation. Ottawa faces a Thursday deadline to decide whether to designate a proposed new pipeline from Alberta to the southern BC coast as a project of national interest. Federal Conservative leader Pierre Poilievre tried to convince Albertans to vote to stay in Canada during a speech in Edmonton last night. With less than 3 weeks to go until a provincial vote on separation, Poilievre said separatists' problem is with the federal Liberal government.
15: What Albertans are complaining about is not Canada. It is the government policies that are actually inconsistent with how Canada was meant to work in the first place. Many Albertans are legitimately frustrated that a costly and controlling, big and bossy government has gone far beyond its jurisdictional boundaries.
13: And Canadians across the country will hold events to mark the National Day for Truth and Reconciliation today, honoring the survivors of residential schools and those who never made it home. More than 150,000 Indigenous children were separated from their families and communities and sent to church-run residential schools starting in the 19th century. Here's Canadian Press reporter Lisa Laporte.
5: Abuse, malnutrition, and inadequate health care were rampant at the residential schools. The Truth and Reconciliation Commission found in its landmark 2015 final report that the school system was a central element of a state-backed attempt at cultural genocide. It initially documented 3,200 deaths of children attending residential schools. Experts say the actual number could be much higher.
13: This is the Canadian Press. In sports, the Toronto Maple Leafs fell 3-2 to the Montreal Canadiens on the first night of the NHL regular season. Number one overall pick Gavin McKenna made his debut for Toronto in the loss. The 18-year-old from Whitehorse reflected on what he will remember about his first game in the NHL.
16: Seeing my family on the glass and warm-ups, you know, hearing your name called and player intros, it's all pretty special. And yeah, to play a team like the Canadiens as a Maple Leaf, it's pretty special. So there's not much I'll forget about this day.
13: Paul Cotter capped a two-goal night with the game winner into overtime as the Vancouver Canucks got off to a strong start in beating the Edmonton Oilers 6-5. In baseball playoff action, Ben Rice fired off a late grand slam and six RBIs as the New York Yankees opened their best of three American League wildcard series with Boston by pounding the Red Sox 9-0. The other AL wildcard series saw the Chicago White Sox double Houston 6-3. From the Canadian Press, I'm Karen Rebo.
17: What is happening to me?
18: Spider-Man Brand New Day is headed back to theaters with additional footage. Details about the new scenes are being kept under wraps and a release date for the expanded version has not yet been announced. That's according to Variety. Since debuting July 31st, Brand New Day has emerged as the summer's biggest box office success. The superhero film ranking as the third highest grossing movie of all time. Paramount and 12 states rejecting calls for a deeper review of their deal. The states led by California had sued to block Paramount's massive merger with Warner Brothers Discovery, but recently reached a deal allowing it to move forward. They're now asking a federal judge to approve their antitrust settlement. Tributes continuing to pour in for late actor Dennis Haskins, best known as Principal Richard Belding on the TV series Saved by the Bell.
19: Haskins died at the age of 75, his cause of death not released.
18: NBC's Joe Fryer reporting, fellow Saved by the Bell castmate Mario Lopez calling him everyone's favorite principal. Haskins also appeared in films and other TV shows, including It's Always Sunny in Philadelphia and A Million Ways to Die in the West.
20: I'm so happy.
18: An apartment once lived in by Kurt Cobain, now available for booking on Airbnb. The late Nirvana singer had lived in the one-bed, one-bath apartment in Olympia, Washington from 1989 to 1991. The Olympia Historical Society says that Cobain wrote around 75% of his lifetime output in the home, which was built in 1914. That's entertainment. I'm Jennifer Polsoni.
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1: And of course, while we heard the BC Greens talk about the importance of early childhood educators being properly funded here in the province of British Columbia, and again, for those of you just joining us, Emily Lowen, earlier, actually it was yesterday.
22: Early childhood education is the foundation of a healthy society. Yet it has been
1: Now, the candidate that she was flanked by, Carolyn Howe, president, Greater Victoria Teachers Association, is running for the BC Greens in the riding of Victoria Swan Lake, as we discussed. It's one of the core NDP ridings, one of their fortress ridings, unlikely to be toppled, not to be disparaging to the Greens. Although, if they were going to make inroads there, this is exactly the sort of candidate profile and the sort of messaging I would expect them to use to make those gains. The issue of early childhood educators we have also discussed in the past, quite controversial, in Wanda Fuca-Mala hat with the Sooke School District 62 Board of Education. You recall the controversial funding for the pilot project that was not going to be continued going forward. We had parents that were showing up. Things got quite passionate, quite emotional. There was fear about ECEs, as they were called, early childhood educators. You might just hear the acronym sometimes, perhaps losing their jobs. Now, we were told at the end of all of that that they got folded into other positions with District 62, but that issue distinguished itself as being among the more controversial elements that was dealt with by the District 62 Board of Education earlier this year. They are the ones who service the riding where the NDP is holding on by this much and might have the BC Conservatives make a credible play to take the riding from them now that we find ourselves in a snap election campaign. So while the issue of ECEs and the issue of bus service and auditing the poor kids taking the bus, which is also something that we expect to get underway in the very near future, if it's not underway already at District 62, the overall issue, the overall discussion, the overall matter of whether or not the province of British Columbia is putting enough money, enough funding into the education system is something that I expect to be discussed at length over the next few weeks. Maybe not so much in Wandafuca Malahat, but the issue of funding for just education and childcare in general is looking to be an issue in the course. So one of the things that I'm curious about looking at and seeing is whether or not Dana Lajeunesse, who's a former Sooke counselor, and he did very well on Sooke Council. He was either the top vote getter on Sooke Council at the last election or one of them. And of course, he's now the MLA. But it was Maria Shapoznikov with the BC Conservatives who almost beat him in 2024. This was one of the closest ridings in the province. Yes, the margin of victory increased slightly on final count, but it was only a couple of dozen votes separating the Conservatives and the NDP on election night. For those of you who remember, this is the same riding that has the school bus fees that a lot of people don't like. This is the same riding that's auditing the poor families now on the school bus. This is the same riding where there's parents lined up at the school board meeting complaining because not enough funding is going to sports for their kids. None of those things is going to help the New Democrats as they try to hold on to one of the closest ridings in the province. And if they lose it, I'm absolutely going to say I told you so, although for the NDP, it's probably pretty frustrating because I don't think they control that Board of Education. They, of course, are their own politicians, can make their own choices. But the government, by and large, absolutely controls the funding that goes into that district. And the district has told it over and over again that it was not getting the funding that it needed to provide the services that kids in that district needed. And it was Superintendent Paul Block, who is quite blunt in exercising his candor, some of you may recall, in budget discussions earlier this year, saying that as a district, they simply cannot run a deficit. They are not allowed to run a deficit by law. They are given a certain amount of money, and they have to form their budget for what works for the amount of money that they are given, not what is ideal in terms of the supports that they would give the kids, clearly intimating that they wish they could do more. So now that we're actually here with a snap election in the fall in that very closely held NDP riding and all of these seemingly disparate threads that might not have seemed very important 6 months ago come together, well, we might see a riding flip from orange to blue less than 4 weeks from now. And we might have clear things that we can point to that didn't need to happen less than a year ago. Although there are many factors in these things. Or perhaps Dana Lajeunesse will hold on to the riding. Perhaps the NDP will hold on to the riding. And what was a close call in 2024 will not be a close call this time. Ultimately, this is up to the voters in that riding, Wandafuca Malahat, to decide. But, you know, I hate to say it, the voters in Wandafuca Malahat, they had school bus service that they didn't have to pay for in the last time we went to the polls provincially, didn't they? Or had it changed after that? Maybe it did change after that. I'm thinking of 2022, so never mind. Yeah, I'm not sure how that's going to go. Anyway, I just know that I've seen them posting on social media. They're already out canvassing. They're already out door knocking. They should be. In fact, if I was the NDP, I'd be pulling all my people out of Langford Highlands right now. I'd have them all door knocking out in Sooke. Because Langford Highlands, they had, I think, a 13-point lead, something like that, off Mike Harris with the Conservatives in 2024. Mike Harris isn't even running in that riding this time. At least I don't think he is. He's currently running for the mayor of Victoria. Curious choice, but it's his choice to make. I'm not sure who the Conservatives are going to be putting up against Ravi Parmar in Langford Highlands. What I do know is that riding is a lot safer than one Wandafuca Malahat is. And Wandafuca Malahat is right next door. And there's pre-existing controversy involving provincial funding, involving the school district that's already been a matter of public concern. That means the fight is more of an uphill one than it would have been otherwise. So we'll have to see how that goes as well. Texture 71010. Paul Block, I think, is his name, the superintendent of District 62. If I've said the wrong name, then my profound apologies to the superintendent. But I believe that is his name. I'd have to go back and check my notes. I don't have it in front of me. I actually haven't pulled up my District 62 materials in quite some time now. These would have been meetings that we covered probably 4 or 5 months ago, come to think of it. But it comes to mind now because 4 or 5 months ago, nobody seemed to know that we might be perhaps contesting a snap election in one of the closely held ridings or most closely held ridings in the entire province this fall. And yet, with this snap election called by the NDP, that is exactly where we find ourselves right now. So if I'm the NDP, I'm already out there doing everything I can to hold on to that riding. As far as I can tell, they have been and they are. I wish them good luck, but I wish everybody in all these races good luck, while knowing that only one party will win each riding when the dust settles. I'm also seeing speculation as to whether or not Mike Hicks, former Wanafuka area regional director, will be a candidate for the Conservatives in that election. I saw some Facebook posts on that yesterday. I've checked the party's website. I don't see him listed among the candidates on the party's website, but either him or a name like his, well-known in the community, I think could do quite well. And ultimately, like I said, the NDP, the government, is in tough due to, among other things, public controversy involving not providing enough funding to Sooke School District 62, something that in hindsight, I'm sure that they wish they had done more of, but, you know, none of us can turn back the clock. Let's see. We will take a quick break and we'll have more after this.
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1: Come to think of it, the BC Conservatives in a question period I'm trying to remember the exact day. I can see the clip in my head. Is it Rhianne Gasper who says that, too? It might be. I'd have to check. Anyway, they bring up the funding about early childhood educators in District 62. The Conservatives absolutely know where the close ridings are in this province. And while the Conservatives would have had no way of knowing that David Eby was necessarily going to call a snap election as soon as he was, any prudent party would plan for the possibility of a snap election. And it probably wouldn't hurt to have that on the record to remind people. So anyway, not that I'm giving the Conservatives campaigning ideas or anything, but I do happen to know that that's a rather sensitive issue in that riding and has been a sensitive issue in terms of funding in District 62. And it just so happens to be one of the closest ridings in the province in 2024 that the NDP will be working very hard to try to hold on to. Can the NDP war machine muster the response necessary to hold on to that riding? Yeah, actually, I think it could. They've got a solid presence in neighboring Langford Highlands as well as elsewhere in the region. They've got people who know exactly how to optimize resources in terms of door knocking, canvassing, getting out the vote. I've already seen evidence on social media that the current MLA, Dana Lajeunesse, and others, they've been out in the community. They've been making sure that they identify their voters so they can get them out on the 24th. They can hold that riding. I'm not going to say that, oh no, this is it, they're done forever, but it will probably be among their more significant challenges here in the Victoria area. Just a bit of a preview. Let's see, what else was that? I can't find that Paul Block clip that I have. He's the superintendent of District 62 talking about the budgetary concerns that they have. If I had more time, I could find it. If I really needed to find it, I could probably spend some time going through the archive after the show. But just take my word for it when I tell you that there have been some blunt conversations in District 62, the Sooke School District, earlier this year in terms of the amount of money that they have, the services that they are expected to provide, and difficult choices that have been made to try to balance those concerns. Things like the school bus service, things like whether too many people are claiming fee waivers on the school bus. Things like whether or not the pilot project involving early childhood educators within the school district itself is part of kindergarten. And I know it's different. I know it's not the same thing as childcare. It's the same overall issue, though, in the minds of the public, meaning money from the province to provide supports for kids in that continuum of care, whether it's while they're in the classroom, while they're in the care of the school district, or in other areas of their lives, or perhaps even before they get to the kindergarten stage. But I digress. Texture at 71010 writes, I was not going to vote, but self-serving David Eby has inspired me to vote against the NDP purely out of spite. Well, that's a legitimate tactic to use. You can do that. I tell people that all the time. People like, Adam, I don't really think it's useful. I don't trust any of these people. I think they're all going to let me down. I say, yeah, but you know what? You can stick it to the ones that you don't like by figuring out who their adversary is and then supporting that person. The enemy of your enemy might not be your friend, but they can be your instrument that you use to let the person in charge know that they're not doing a very good job and that they should have treated you better while you had the chance. So who would that be? It'd probably be, in most ridings, that would probably be the BC Conservative candidate. I would anticipate there being relatively few, although there is one here in Saanich North and the Islands that the Greens currently hold. And again, I'm not sure how the election's going to go in Oak Bay, Gordon Head. Andrew Weaver's a wild card. He's always been a wild card. The Greens never had a foothold in the BC legislature until Andrew Weaver established one. Yes, there were other seats that came later. But in terms of him potentially establishing a foothold for a party for the first time in the legislature for the second time, that would be an interesting historical entry into the history books here in BC. You imagine being putting a political party on the map for the first time in the legislature twice? Can Andrew Weaver do it? We don't know. That's ultimately going to be up to the people in the riding of Oak Bay, Gordon Head when they cast their ballots. Again, less than 30 days from now. There's any number of interesting stories coming together as various threads that we've been tracking in the past, perhaps not fully understanding their significance. And now with the benefit of hindsight, looking back going, oh yeah, we did do all that coverage of the Sooke School District and funding. We did talk about things like school bus service and auditing and ECEs and funding quite a bit, didn't we? And oh, I guess that happens to be one of the closest ridings in the entire province that the NDP is holding on to. You might think that the municipal coverage we do or the school district level coverage that we do is inconsequential or unimportant. But my friends, you would be mistaken. You would be mistaken because it can make a lot of difference in terms of the interaction between municipal levels of government, and I'm counting school boards among those, as well as the provincial government, in terms of how people look at government in general as just being this one indivisible entity, even though all of us know there are multiple levels that are not always on side, perhaps not even often on side, and yet are viewed by the general public to often be one in the same, sharing credit for good times and blame for bad times also. Let's see, just looking around at some of the meetings last night, because we've done a lot of provincial coverage over the past couple of days. We had so many things that were happening last night. We already talked about North Saanich Council. They started and their entire staff had, I guess, evacuated the chamber or were no longer in the chamber because it was deemed to not be good for them to be exposed to all the bad behaviors or less than optimal behaviors by members of the public. Let's see. What did we see at Sooke Council last night? They revisited a March commitment for a thing. What is this? It's a regional coordinator talking about $14,000 per year. It's sort of getting into the minutia in terms of what the various councils are dealing with as they come to the end of their elected terms. As well as, for example, the mayor of Sooke, Maya Tate, has already signaled that she's not going to be running again. The two candidates for mayor of Sooke, though, Kevin Pearson as well as Al Beddoes, both have seats at the council table for the moment. And it's going to be interesting to see that continue to play out. There's actually a couple of slates out in Sooke. There's one called Together Sooke, or Sooke Together, excuse me, and the other one's called Sooke First, and we've had the Sooke First folks have called into the show in the past, raised various concerns. Councillor Haldane, of course, I was watching last night, found himself on the I'm trying to think, did he have any votes where he went with all of them together? Yeah, I'm not sure how that one's going to go yet. In terms of the because Sooke, of course, is suddenly a very interesting riding for all of us because it's one of the closest provincially held ridings in the province. I've just been talking about the District 62 Board of Education and its choices earlier. What we also have not focused on very much and might play a role, I'm not sure, is whether or not the province and a lack of grant funds that were received for the Throop Road project might also translate into negative voter sentiment. Because if you recall some of the friction that we've seen in the past in the West Shore between at the time the mayor of Sooke, Maya Tate, and at the time the MLA, Ravi Parmar, was whether or not the province was doing enough to support the infrastructure needs that Sooke had as a growing community. And now that we find ourselves thrust into a provincial election, suddenly that question is once again brought back to the forefront, except it's not Ravi Parmar in that seat. Now it's Dana Lajeunesse, and Dana Lajeunesse knows very well the concerns that Sooke has had because he himself was a Sooke councillor while that dispute was happening involving Maya Tate and Ravi Parmar as to whether or not there had been enough support and whether or not each side of government or each level of government had done enough to alleviate the traffic problems that Sooke was seeing. But as some of you recall, there was a closure in a key traffic artery called Charters Road in Sooke. I know the area quite well because I actually went to Journey Middle School once upon a time, and it's at the corner of Charters and Throop Road where the Sooke Skate Park is. I still bear scars that I earned with hard work and perseverance at the Sooke Skate Park once upon a time. It's more recently been demolished, but once upon a time it had that big 7-footer sort of it wasn't a slide. You dropped into it and tried not to die while you're on your rollerblades. And we all used to dare each other to try to go into it once upon a time. I've got some scars from there, so I know all about that area. But Charters Road itself was subjected to damage during the atmospheric river that we saw in 2021. Significant amount of aggregate as well as earth underneath it was washed away in those torrential rains. And accordingly, the damage to the road surface is something that needed to be remediated in future. It was remediated in future. But when they closed that road off, we learned the hard way that Souk is very, very reliant on one east-west corridor, and that's Souk Road itself. And when you cut off the alternate, which is Throop Road that runs parallel to Souk Road, except it's to the north, there suddenly were massive traffic jams every day, cars that were stopped, stretching back many kilometers in the Souk area. That was a huge, or I thought going to be, a huge election issue. It was huge enough for open conflict to break out in terms of a war of words, I recall some calling it, between the mayor and the MLA at the time. Now, more recently, because he's not the MLA for that area anymore, Ravi Parmar, he's the member for Langford Highlands. What ended up happening after that is they split the riding in two. They didn't split it in two because of that. It was part of redistricting for the 2024 provincial elections. But that overall riding that used to cover Langford Highlands as well as Souk was split in two. Langford Highlands is its own riding now, Ravi Parmar remaining the MLA there. And the new riding, Wandifuka-Malahat, covers Souk, and it also covers an area to the north of Souk that's much less densely populated. So you have some folks who are voters in that riding who live on basically one side of the Malahat and other folks who live on the other side of the Malahat on the Souk side, both voting for the same MLA. At the moment, the MLA who represents him is Dana Lajeunesse of Souk, but again, it's one of the closest ridings in the province as of 2024. So you have provincial infrastructure questions, you have housing density questions, you have questions involving school district, district growth, and school district funding in terms of ECEs, and yes, Souk is covered in that among the concerns, school bus service, all of these seemingly unrelated disparate topics that we have been covering on the program over the past few years are all about to crash into each other less than a month from now as folks go out to the polls, cast ballots, not only on who the new mayor of Souk will be, not only on who the Souk council will be going forward, but on whether former Souk councillor and current MLA for the area, Dana Lajeunesse, remains the MLA representing the NDP, or if the Conservatives manage to turn this riding blue and establish a beachhead amongst the seven electoral districts that we monitor here on South Vancouver Island. And whether that happens, well, that's honestly up to the voters. They haven't decided yet, and you and I can attempt to glean what they will decide. You and I can project our expectations on them, but the truth is they're going to teach us much more about the politics of that area than we can teach them, and they're going to do it in, to less than 30 days. So buckle up.
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1: Oh, how exciting. There's a Green Party press release in my inbox. What is happening to me? I never thought I'd say that. But they've announced actually another couple of candidates, including a riding. Again, and I don't want to make it sound like the four ridings, including the three NDP fortress ridings, don't matter. Well, I guess you could even call the fourth. Esquimalt Colwood's pretty solid as well. Not to, you know, run down anybody else who might be running there. By the way, the incumbent in that riding is Darlene Rochford, former Esquimalt councillor, current NDP MLA. Or I guess there are no MLAs right now ever since dissolution. NDP candidate, I should say. Is she the minister of something? Because almost all of them are minister of something, or I can't remember, actually. So my apologies if you're out there listening. I'll have to look that up. The reason that I don't have it in front of me, though, is I have the Esquimalt Colwood candidate for the Greens. Sydney Coles, it says here, is a journalist, communications professional, researcher, and former public servant, it says, whose career has focused on building stronger, more inclusive communities. So Sydney holds two PhDs from the University of Toronto. That's a prestigious institution for anybody who knows U of T. Has worked closely, it says, with Indigenous and government leadership. It says has worked with Doctors Without Borders in the Democratic Republic of Congo. It says, as a reporter in the Capital Regional District, she says, I've come to understand the unique nature and scale of the challenges facing this area, said Coles. I'm reading their press release. It says, I want to support Esquimalt and Colwood in continuing to be places where people and their families feel welcome, safe, and are able to thrive. And this is interesting, because we talked about Oak Bay Gordon Head, Andrew Weaver running for Centre BC, as well as the Diana Gibson with the NDP as the incumbent. Sorry, her name for some reason couldn't come into my brain for a moment there. Andrew Appleton, who's a municipal councillor in the district of Oak Bay. We've seen Councillor Appleton and Mayor Kevin Murdoch. I don't want to say clash, because I don't think anybody actually does really clash very much at the Oak Bay Council table. There are passions in that chamber. There are a lot of people in Oak Bay who feel very strongly about the character and the characteristics of their community that they've spent a long time investing their time, their effort, and their energy into maintaining. So as the housing push came to Oak Bay, there was obviously a lot of passions in that chamber. Councillor Appleton, we saw raise concerns involving the, now was it the official community plan that included this? Because it had to do with the inclusion of Cedar Hill Corner, which was going to be thousands of new units once upon a time that the mayor defended the inclusion of. And I recall it was Councillor Appleton raising concerns in the chamber, seeming like not enough notice had been given in this process. And that would have been late last year, as I think here. I'll have to see if I can find those clips. But anyway, it says Andrew Appleton has served as a municipal councillor for the District of Oak Bay for the past 8 years. Says he chaired the district's Community Climate Action Working Group, which launched the successful Cool Kit Community Climate Initiative. Sorry, Cool Kit Community Climate Initiative almost automatopoeia there without the initiative on the end. It says, Andrew is deeply rooted in his community, it says, from being a coach with Bays United, it says, to being on the board of the Greater Victoria Placemaking Network. He is committed to serving his neighbors. There's then a quote here. It says, I've been on the front lines of where provincial policies land, and I've witnessed how those policies created issues for our residents, said Appleton. As a counselor, he writes, I've championed housing affordability, active transportation, and climate action that is consistent with what we've seen him vote on in the positions that he's taken in the chamber. I'll just add, continuing with the quote. It says, those that have seen my work on council and the Greater Victoria Library Board know that I am always one to advocate for forward-thinking, creativity, and action on the issues that matter, and I speak up. There's then a quote here from Emily Lowen. It says, Sydney and Andrew, note the use of first names, which is interesting, it says, the advocates the South Island and British Columbia need, said Lowen. Says they are incredibly experienced, deeply committed to fighting for their communities, and will be formidable additions to BC Green Caucus. And then they have a BC Greens renter support policy brief that is attached. Okay, that's interesting. So we've answered a couple of questions there as to who the Greens will have in those ridings. But it'll be interesting in terms of that. I just had Josh Hilden is in the other room. Josh and Jader on starting at 3 o'clock every day. But Josh is out there right now. I can actually see him through a set of windows. I don't know if he's actually listening right now, but I know he was listening earlier. Am I just going to nod? I think he's nodding. He just called Mike Hicks to see what Mike Hicks' status was for seeking the BC Conservative candidacy for the riding of Wandafuga Malahat. Yeah, it is Wandafuga Malahat. It used to be, the words used to be reversed, so I always stumble now. He is seeking, it says here, the BC Conservative candidacy for Wandafuga Malahat. He's withholding any additional comment, though, while that seeking is taking place. So for those of you who are curious, because I saw it announced, it was on a Facebook page. Souk Town was one of the ones that I saw yesterday, about 14 hours ago, talking about Mike Hicks seeking, or actually it says has been accepted in this Facebook post that I'm seeing. And that may have been the case, but if so, it hasn't been formally announced yet. The formal announcement right now is that he's seeking the candidacy, and it has yet to be officially confirmed by the party. But that's going to be one of the ridings that we're going to be watching very closely, is for those of you who are just joining us. We expanded upon earlier this hour because so many overlapping municipal issues that we have covered. Souk and its traffic problems, the closure of charters, the Throop Road connector to Phillips Road, as well as the overall concerns about increased housing density in Souk, increased need for things like policing coverage in Souk, as well as, and you heard the mayor of Souk, who is continuing to advocate forcefully for more sources of revenue to do things like pay for their ECOM 911 service. They're expecting huge increases in provincial downloading, as they call it, in just the charge that the municipality has to pay to access the 911 service, because there's been a formula change through ECOM that, due to the unique characteristics in terms of population and call volumes in Souk, will result in Souk paying significantly more to access the 911 service than Souk had anticipated. And ultimately, that money will likely have to come from the taxpayer, or, as has been discussed in recent meetings of Souk Council, will have to come from money that otherwise would have gone towards increasing authorized force strength, i.e. creating new officer positions going forward. And Souk recently, as of this term, did approve the hiring of a new officer, Souk RCMP, dedicated to the school police liaison position. That, of course, is a politically sensitive one in the Greater Victoria District next door in 61, and yet has been, I think, thankfully, well-liked and accepted by almost everybody out there, provincially, municipally. Yes, police officers cost money. Yes, the training, the positions, the equipment costs money, and yet the alternative of not having adequate public safety and adequate enforcement in our communities, I would argue that it costs far more, except the cost that it extracts from us is not in dollars. It is from things that are far worse for us to give up in terms of our sense of safety, our well-being, and knowing that us and our loved ones are safe from violence, as well as expanding threats. Like, I think it was Staff Sergeant Greg Wilcox of Souk RCMP gave a presentation to Souk Council. It was either earlier this year or late last year. Don't have the date in front of me, but he talked about a among the realities that Sukar CMP is dealing with is expansion of organized crime. Now, you might think, Adam, Souk, organized crime? Why would they be expanding out into Souk? And it's a byproduct of the success that they are seeing due to the increased enforcement that we're seeing from the larger policing agencies in the Corps, like the Victoria Esquimalt Police Department, like the Saanich Police Department, as well as expanded reach with West Shore RCMP Detachment, which is among the most complicated RCMP detachments to manage in Western Canada with respect to the various jurisdictions that it has to oversee in terms of policing. As you and I know, there have been some sensitivities in terms of who pays for what in their cop-to-pop ratio. Just for the record, it was Superintendent Gillespie this year asked for 7 new officers to be approved between Colwood and Langford. In the end, Colwood approved 0.4 out of 3. Again, I know there are hiring constraints. I just have to put it out there because it's what the numbers are. Langford ended up approving 3 by the time the dust settled. And that was actually something that they did a week ago in terms of they funded 2 initially. They kept the money in abeyance for the extra 2 because they were asked for 4. They end up approving 3 in the end. And they also put some extra money into some other preventatives as to whether or not that goes far enough for the electorate, and as for whether or not public safety becomes an issue in Langford, as well as Colwood, as well as View Royal, as well as the other jurisdictions that are served by West Shore RCMP. Ultimately, that's going to be up to the electorate to decide in dual elections, first municipal on October 17th, and then provincial on October the 24th. How could anybody keep track of all of this? Do we expect every average person out there whose job it is not, because it's my job to try to keep track of all this stuff, right? I know I'm not perfect, but I do my best. But I'm trying to think what this must be like for people trying to follow 2 overlapping elections, municipal and provincial, at the same time, with issues that feed back on one another, where you have different levels of government blaming each other, where there's all these conflicting narratives that have some places where they all cross together and others where they seemingly diverge. Oh, it's tough to even tell which way is up. But the context that we have on the vast body of shows that we've done in the past, I think, for those of you who listen every day, and I listen every day, I should, I'm the one here talking, hopefully we are as best positioned as we can be to discharge our democratic duties, not once but twice next month, 1 week apart. We'll take a quick break and have more after this.
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1: I have a texture 7-10 writing, Souk approved three this year, including an SPLO. Was it three including the SPLO or was it two including the SPLO? That's what I'm not sure about. It was somewhere in that neighborhood, though. I know the SPLO got included. I know there was actually a recent social media post that I saw with Souk School District 62. And it's great that that opportunity is taking place and that those bridges are being built between various young people and law enforcement. That's not something that we need to... I think at least I've always held a position. It's something that's not helpful to put even more barriers between. I know that there's a strong movement within the core that seems to take a very different position on these things. And while I never begrudge a person the right to disagree with me on policy, because I'm not afraid of having my ideas being challenged, I'm not afraid of justifying them because I think that they're strong enough to withstand challenge, it does get rather grating sometimes in how divergent our various political ecosystems feel, especially when Victoria and the core continually goes out on these limbs that seemingly don't support the weight of the importance that is put upon them, to use the metaphor of the tree branch breaking off. And we ended up firing the Greater Victoria School District Board and then unfiring them, which is the worst possible outcome for everyone involved. And they actually had a school district board meeting last night. Can you believe that? Well, I guess we should believe it. Like, what else are they going to do? It's not like they're just going to, after all that battling they did to get their jobs back and come back, they actually, you know, I guess they're going to enjoy their final meeting. So only one of them running again, by the way, in terms of the incumbent trustees. So most of the trustees that we're seeing there are cognizant that it will be among their final meetings that was held last night. Among the issues, though, that they talked about, and there's a QP representative there as well, was whether or not there were an increase in violent incidents being reported by district staff and whether or not enough was being done by the province to take it seriously. There was a presenter that talked to the district board last night, Shauna Abbott, had this to say.
5: Right now, 70% of all reported violent incidents in School District 61.
1: She's the representative of QP 947 is the local number.
5: Involve QP 947 support staff. That is a reality we cannot ignore. QP National is reviewing the information provided by the GVTA, and QP BC is doing a multi-sector violence in the workplace campaign. And violence in the workplace will not be tolerated and will not be acceptable for our school district. So I just want to say that. And thank you to the GVTA.
1: GVTA is Greater Victoria Teachers Association. I think it was Tara Erke who was there last night representing them.
19: You, Shauna.
1: That's Nicole Duncan, district chair, school board chair.
19: Nice to see you. Go ahead. The floor is yours when you're ready.
24: Hi, thank you. I just wanted to...
1: The speaker's there representing the interests of the Songhees First Nation.
24: I think in the big picture, this might be connected. I know I have asked at many meetings for clear policy and procedure to assess and diagnose students. And I feel like if there were clear policy and procedure to help diagnose these kids and get them supports earlier, there might be less violence. And not only that, the SLPs and OTs and support, those supports in place are consultational, not therapeutical. So possibly if any of those.
1: Again, various programs being discussed in terms of supports, because while violence is always something that must be discouraged and deterred and managed in whatever means necessary, we can't accept any level of violence. At least that's my position against people in their workplace, whether they're working in a school district or anywhere else. The reality of many of these children being in a developmental state, not fully understanding the consequences of their actions, means that more supports during these formative years, of course, can be expected to help stop some of these behavioral problems before they either manifest in the first place or worsen with time. Among those, talking about philosophically whether or not we've moved away from the idea of the only way that we can be inclusive is that if every child is in a regular classroom in a regular school,

0: to have a consistent and all-encompassing level of support for the key.
1: Now, you might say, Adam, like, well, what does this matter? This is one of the outgoing trustees for the District 61 board not running for re-election. Is this an issue that matters? Yes, it's of course it is. But with the snap provincial election call, this takes on an increasing level of importance beyond what it otherwise would have had. Because while a school district board of education can often be said or argued to be in an unfair position about having not enough money given to it to provide the supports that are needed and then making agonizing decisions about what needed support simply are not going to be provided. The government itself that stands over it and provides the funding is also suddenly being contested in terms of who the MLAs are, who the government will be. Now, the NDP often portrays itself as being the more pro-funding side of the spectrum, especially with the public education system. That might be true, but it also has challengers now, like the Greens that we heard earlier this week, talking about more money being put into supporting kids through various state apparatus in general. So suddenly, instead of a school district board of education on its way out, perhaps not mattering, and I don't mean to be unkind by saying that, this suddenly becomes a situation where you have NDP MLAs defending their government's record by how the kids either have or have not gotten these supports. And let's be honest, this is the Board of Education that got fired by the BC government. It's not like they owe them any favors.
0: Kids who need additional assistance, but we don't. And it is a concern of mine that in the pursuit of a certain philosophy of and a certain definition of inclusion, we've lost sight of what our kids actually need to thrive, to be the best version of themselves, to learn. And this is an issue, as has been stated, that's not limited to children who express themselves in violent manners. It's our staff who are struggling. It's every other student in that classroom who has to keep one eye open because they're not sure what's going to happen next.
1: That's absolutely true. You find it difficult to focus. You're a person who, you know, puts a lot of work into it. The grades just aren't nearly where they are for the other kids in the class that seem to have it easy. And you have to worry about somebody with behavioral problems who you might have to sit next to or sit near. And that's always on your mind that they're going to be acting out. That's not fair for those kids. And yet we enforce this idea, this level of fairness on them by imagining this idealized inclusive classroom where everyone is in the same classroom and we find a way to make it work. Are we really being fair to the kids who we know would do better, who we know would thrive in an environment that isn't perhaps as quote unquote inclusive as the one that we try to impose upon them?
0: People who haven't experienced it, I can still remember the first time I was on a school visit and the principal got a call and he said, well, you better come with me. We're dealing with a classroom evacuation. And that was new terminology.
1: What?
0: To actually...
1: This is Trustee Rob Painter last night at District 61, by the way.
0: Witness what was going on and the challenges that were faced. I think one of the big things is staffing. Way back when, before the BCTF won their case in the Supreme Court and had the contract language restored, our district would stack 6, 7 or more kids with designations in a single classroom. I don't think that was a particularly effective learning environment, but it had the advantage of having at least an EA was there with them and able to monitor the students on an ongoing basis, perhaps intervene when they noticed that students were becoming dysregulated and able to support them. It would have been nice to think that we would have had the resources after the language was restored, that when those students were now in 2 or 3 classrooms, that we'd have 2 or 3 EAs to continue to support and monitor those kids on an ongoing basis to be able to intervene when they became dysregulated. But no, still one EA now trying to bounce between classroom and classroom, and effectively, you end up in a situation where they're putting out fires. They're not intervening. They're not getting there ahead of the

0: game.
1: That's Trustee Rob Painter, District 61, Greater Victoria School District Board of Education, meeting last night, considering a support, or excuse me, a report that was brought to them saying that 70% of reported violent incidents involving support staff with QP 947, Greater Victoria Teachers Association, also raising concerns about safety in Victoria schools. Province of British Columbia, they'll intervene when it's firing the school district board for defying them. Yes, I know I called for that because I thought that it would quell a spiraling situation. It did, but again, I feel bad about it. I regret that everybody went through that. But also, I don't want to let the provincial government off the hook here. Why? Because they have to defend their record. Their MLAs want to get reelected. Fine. This is one of the things that they're going to be talking about, they're going to be hearing about on the campaign trail. It's all well and good to talk a good game about safety in the schools, about support for the kids. It's all well and good to portray yourself as the sort of publicly funded option on the spectrum, but the least worst doesn't necessarily mean that it's good enough. And there are gaps that exist in our public school system. We see them in the Souk District. We see them in the Greater Victoria District. And trustees are continuing to raise them, including in this report last night. We'll have more after this.
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18: From the National Newsroom of the Canadian Press, I'm Karen Rebo. Prime Minister Mark Carney suggesting he has no plans to apply new trade pressure on the U.S. as Americans prepare for crucial midterm elections that could end Republican control of Congress. Carney told reporters in Vancouver yesterday that Ottawa's timing on trade talks or any more retaliation isn't determined by any specific aspect of the U.S. political calendar. Here's Canadian Press reporter Lisa Laporte.
19: U.S. President Donald Trump trade advisor Peter Navarro warned Ottawa earlier in the day against interfering in the midterms and berated Canada for its successful lobbying efforts in the past. Navarro told an audience at a Washington conference that any Canadians in the room intent on lobbying the U.S. government should leave the country and said Canada would pay dearly for any interference in the midterms.
18: Carney declined to respond when asked about Navarro's comments or about Trump's prediction that Canada will soon apologize to his administration to secure a trade deal. Today marks National Day for Truth and Reconciliation, which honors residential school survivors, their families, and those who never returned home. Beginning in the 19th century, more than 150,000 Indigenous children were separated from their families and communities and sent to church-run residential schools, where abuse, malnutrition, and inadequate health care were rampant. The Truth and Reconciliation Commission found in its landmark 2015 report that the school system was a key element of a state-backed attempt at cultural genocide. U.S. President Trump said tech leaders he met with at the White House yesterday had signed a constitution to police themselves. This amid dire warnings from artificial intelligence leaders about the technology. ABC's Melissa Adon has more.
0: AI leaders from companies including Meta, NVIDIA, Google, and Anthropic meeting with President Trump as questions grow about the speed of AI development and whether existing safeguards are enough. Afterwards, the president describing the meeting as very productive and extremely friendly and claiming the AI companies will be responsible for self-policing the technology.
18: What's expected to be the strongest El Nino on record may delay Ontario's stunning fall foliage. But experts say there is no reason to worry. The color show will go on. David Phillips, a climatologist with Environment Canada, says the trees will cooperate this fall.
5: They're going to give their beauty and we're going to be able to enjoy it. All those oohs and ahs and people going, doesn't matter whether you go to Muskoka's or to your backyard or your park area, you're going to see these brilliant colors.
18: The normal window for fall foliage spans from mid-September to late October in Ontario, but Phillips says it has been pushed back by a few weeks this season due to El Nino. This is the Canadian Press. In sports, some Canadian teams saw action on opening night in the NHL. Paul Cotter capped a two-goal night with the early overtime winner as the Vancouver Canucks got by the Edmonton Oilers 6-5. Evan Bouchard had a hat trick and two assists for Edmonton in that loss. The Montreal Canadiens won their opener in Toronto 3-2 over the Maple Leafs. The Leafs getting both goals from William Nylander on a night they debuted number one overall pick Gavin McKenna, goalie Sergei Bobrovsky, and Russian forward Kirill Marchenko. Opening night included a thriller in North Carolina, where the Florida Panthers beat the Stanley Cup champion Carolina Hurricanes 1-0 with just 4 seconds left in overtime. Baseball playoff action saw the opening games in the 4 wildcard series. The New York Yankees pounded the Boston Red Sox 9-0. The Chicago White Sox doubled the Houston Astros 6-3. It was Atlanta over Philadelphia, and San Diego shut out the Cubs. From the Canadian Press, I'm Karen Rebo.
11: President Trump is hailing Tuesday's White House summit on artificial intelligence. Trump and House Speaker Mike Johnson hosted Elon Musk and the heads of Anthropic, NVIDIA, and others as fears grow over the rapid advancement of AI.
13: They love our country and they love the world, and they came together and they did something that few people really, it's almost like a constitution in a way.
11: Trump touted a document signed by the tech leaders that lays out a series of safety commitments around the advancement of AI. Trump said the leaders agreed to self-police themselves, and Johnson pledged government oversight without overregulation. The president said AI is vital to American growth. OpenAI is reportedly halting the release of a new model over safety concerns. The Wall Street Journal says Astra 6.1 showed higher levels of deception. OpenAI tells the journal that the model did not score well on the so-called alignment, which measures how well it lines up with human intent. And the FBI is declaring a cybersecurity incident over a massive hack of data involving agents and their family members by the hacking group Shiny Hunters. Tech Report, I'm Mark Mayfield.
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1: I know everybody's talking about LNG today. David Eby's like, this LNG plant will change everyone's life. And it might actually. It's a lot of money that we're going to be making. $28 billion into public coffers over the life of the project, plus all the ancillary benefits, the economic activity. You have to remember that every new job that gets created is more taxes that get collected by the government. There are ways to make it so that we can actually grow the amount of social services that we provide, while at the same time, yes, we're going to tax things that wouldn't have existed otherwise, like the LNG that's being shipped out. And yet on a per person basis, your overall tax burden might actually go down. At least that's the ideal outcome. It's not guaranteed. Meanwhile, other issues remain important, like the District 61 Board of Education, the one the NDP fired and then unfired, rather unfortunately, earlier this term, received a report last night warning, among other things, an epidemic of violence in the schools being experienced by teachers.
23: The report highlights that teachers are experiencing violence at epidemic proportions in schools. And Tara will explain the report in more detail once
1: I'm... This is Caitlin Schaefer. Tara Erke was there as well.
23: I finished my portion of the presentation. Now, what is the impact of these high levels of violence? Well, there's many. Teachers declare unsafe work. They go on leave. They even leave the profession. And for children, if they are the ones exhibiting these violent behaviors, they're missing out on the educational program a lot of the time because they're often in the hallway. And the children witnessing this violence daily are being incubated into believing that violence is a normal occurrence.
1: Uh-oh, that's actually a really good point. If we're going to be inclusive and allow all sorts of behaviors that ordinarily would result in somebody being removed from that space, are we accidentally teaching children to be violent just by exposing them to the behavior, we wonder?
23: And a normal experience. No matter who you are in the school, there's a deterioration of the learning environment for everybody. This report was written because the district isn't properly acknowledging the violence taking place in schools. And
1: oh, that doesn't sound very good for the district. I'm pretty sure their entire leadership team's on leave right now anyway, so I'm not sure how it's running.
23: And when teachers try to raise these issues, they often feel gaslit.
1: Maybe not the entire leadership team, some of them. I can't remember how many.
23: In fact, gaslighting was the number one most common word that was heard during the focus group. Now, I understand that the board has released a different statement than the district, and the board's statement is much more respectful and understanding of teachers' experiences.
1: Okay, I misunderstood board and district there. And of course, the board is the group of people who were elected and got fired. The district is the bureaucracy, and it would seem that there's a difference of opinion, if you will, or position between the board and the district.
23: But the district's response is right beside the board's on the website, and it's important that we address that response.
1: So we've got two different responses on the website again. This is the School District 61 website. And for those of you who don't know the context, I was critical. And by the way, I stand by all that critique. I think that some people could have avoided getting fired if it hadn't happened, but it did, and we can't change the past. That's okay. All of us make mistakes. I have. Everybody has. We learn from it. The news section on the District 61 Board of Education website has been absolutely bonkers for the past few years because it is the battleground, if you will, in which jousting and dueling positions were taken. And I could just try to put myself in the mind of a parent out there that doesn't follow all the political swashbuckling back and forth, that is just, you know, barely keeping it together with the job, juggling the kids, making sure that they have everything they need, making sure the rent gets paid, making sure all these unexpected things are dealt with in an increasingly uncertain and unstable world. And then you go on to the District 61 website thinking that it's the last boring place on earth where you can just trust everything that you see. And there's suddenly contradictory statements taken by different governing bodies that should all be on the same page on things but aren't. It's not a good look. And it wasn't a good look in early 2025 either. And I haven't even looked at it now. What do they say?
23: The GVTA received many letters from teachers expressing their utter frustration, dismay, and deep offense at the district's response to the report.
1: Deep offense.
23: These anonymous people requested that their letters be included in the package for tonight. But
1: oh, I don't like that. Every time we start with anonymous letters, I start thinking about Langford politics. And again, I'm not insinuating anybody's behind all that. But every time I hear anonymous letters and anonymous positions and anonymous political discourse, my mind immediately goes back to Langford. And I reflect on how catastrophically toxic that whole practice is, because it's difficult to rule out the sides making each other look bad because you can't tell who said what.
23: Because they weren't included, I'm going to highlight a few quotes right now that discuss some of the feelings towards the district's response. One teacher said, quote, "The culture of denial and blame from the people furthest away from the students that is pointed toward the frontline workers needs to stop," unquote. Another said, quote, "I didn't fill out a survey last year because I had only been hit a couple times by a student who was dysregulated.
1: And only been hit a couple of times.
23: I felt that didn't count. That alone is a good example of how far we have gone into normalizing violence," unquote. And thirdly, finally, quote, "The district's response seems to suggest that hitting someone is not violence. If the person hitting is..."
1: Where did this come from? I'm sorry, but I had just gotten used to, and I'm not saying I totally agreed with it, but I had finally become accustomed and climatized to hearing language itself be described as violence. Oh, those words, they demonize people. They're likely to incite people to do things. That's indistinguishable from violence because it might cause violence. We're going to say language is violence. I thought that's where we were. And suddenly we're at the point where actual battery, actual like hitting somebody, making physical contact is not violence. Somebody explain that one.
23: As a child. At what age does hitting someone become violence? Unquote.
1: What?
23: Violence does not define intent. People can be unintentionally violent. There is no blame on the students exhibiting these behaviors, which...
1: No, of course not. Why would there be?
23: ...was very, very clearly stated in the report. But that does not...
1: Violence happens to everyone, the inflictor and the inflictee.
23: ...mean that it isn't violence. We need to name it for what it is. It would be nice to see an effort to work together on this incredibly important and pressing issue, which could start with a commitment to work on the recommendations in this report, which are very clearly laid out, and Tara will go into those. I'm going to finish off with just one more quote, but this one from Canadian Public Health, and it's highlighted at the beginning of report, just on page 2. All forms of violence have damaging short-term and long-term effects on mental, physical, and spiritual well-being. Living with violence or in fear of violence is clearly in opposition to the fundamental conditions and resources for health, unquote.
1: Yeah, I think that pretty much goes without saying. It's why we have rules against it.
23: The district has a responsibility, and this issue can no longer be ignored or minimized. Thank you.
1: You're listening to clips from last night's meeting of the District 61 Greater Victoria Board of Education. That's the Greater Victoria School District, as they received a report and a delegation from the Greater Victoria Teachers Association discussing a report that was issued earlier in September, as well as criticizing the published response of the school district regarding that report, also pointing out there's a difference between what the elected trustees are saying about this report and what the school district is saying about this report, which is not the first time that the elected trustees in the District 61 Board of Education have seemingly been at odds with their unelected staff in terms of the bureaucracy. A significant portion of the leadership team of District 61 is currently on leave, or at least was on leave the last time that I've checked. There's a number of very unfortunate sagas have been unfolding, and this continues to be a challenge in terms of the board and the district being on the same page to everyone's satisfaction. But here's a question. How many instances of violence do you think they have been tracking per day across the district in order for this issue to come up in the way that it has? We actually heard a number last night. Do you know what it is? You'll find out right after this break.
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1: I always get wary anytime there's a political debate and they start quoting anonymous people because, well, I don't know. Like, I don't want to cast aspersions over people's motivations, and we certainly don't want to have a situation where there's going to be political retribution. But in my experience, anonymous political environments have been exploited in terrifyingly effective ways in is situations where I don't think some of the people being targeted realized what was happening. Perhaps they realized much too late and would have been much less likely to embrace anonymous political environments if they realized that it created the perfect opportunity for their opponents to masquerade as them to make them look bad. Not saying that that's necessarily happening here. I'm just saying that the prospect has left a bad taste in my mouth. So anytime I hear about anonymous people requesting anonymity so they can say something and be held unaccountable if it turns out not to be true, I get nervous.
23: These anonymous people requested that their letters be included in the package for tonight, but because they weren't included, I'm going to highlight a few quotes right now that discuss some of the feelings towards the district's response.
1: Now, to be clear, I do believe these accounts. I don't think that the accounts themselves aren't happening. I just, as a rule, I get nervous when I start seeing people request anonymity for good reason.
23: One teacher said, quote, "The culture of denial and blame from the people furthest away from the students that is pointed toward the frontline workers needs to stop," unquote. Another said, quote, "I didn't fill out a survey last year because I had only been hit a couple times by a student who was dysregulated, and I felt that didn't count. That alone is a good example of how far we have gone into normalizing violence," unquote. And thirdly, finally, quote, "The district's response seems to suggest that hitting someone is not violence if the person hitting is a child. At what age does hitting someone become violence?"
1: I'm sorry, but is this really a conversation we're having?
23: Unquote. Violence does not define intent. People can be unintentionally violent. There's no blame on the students exhibiting these behaviors, which was very, very clearly stated in the report.
1: So anyway, the question that we asked before the break, can you guess how many instances per day are being tracked, was actually outlined by Tara Erke, who spoke later.
14: On average, there are 21 violent incidents per day happening towards staff. So that would be
1: on average, 21 violent incidents per day happening to staff spread across all of the schools in the Greater Victoria School District. So that's schools that serve approximately 20,000 students across much of the core, as well as extending partially into the West Shore, as well as up the Saanich Peninsula, although the Saanich School District itself does serve part of Saanich, as well as the municipalities on the Saanich Peninsula. That's District 63. We're talking about District 61.
14: The teachers, EAs, and administrators. And we noted as well that there is no tracking of student-on-student violence. And so while WorkSafe requires a student-on-staff violence to be tracked, you know, if we're actually looking at what is the prevalence of violence in schools and classrooms, obviously we need to be tracking student-on-student violence as well. Within our 165 teachers, 95% said they experienced violence in the last 12 months.
1: Listen to that. 165 teachers represented by the GBTA, 95% said that they had experienced violence in the last 12 months.
14: 87% said violence has increased during their career.
1: 87% say it's getting worse.
14: 46% experience violence more than once per week.
1: More than once a week, nearly half.
14: And we really heard this from the focus group as well, that, you know, there are some classrooms where this is a common recurrent experience. 88% say violence is impacting the learning environment significantly. And we really want to point to this one, and I actually have another slide with more of the data, but 52% say the district's violence prevention program is not at all effective.
1: Not at all effective. A slight majority of 52% of respondents. And that's Tara Erke with the Greater Victoria Teachers Association, for those of you just joining us, giving a presentation to the District 61 Board of Education last night.
14: Well, what type of violence are people experiencing? So obviously a single incident could fall under a number of these categories. The one I really want to highlight here is actually the hate-motivated violence, and you'll see that about 20% of incidents people said were hate-motivated. So,
1: like kids are committing hate crimes? What?
14: I think that adds an extra element in terms of what are some of the responses that we need to be making to this issue? Here we can see that this is an increasing.
1: And they're going through pie charts and whatnot in terms of what's actually happening. Quotes like that they've experienced so much violence that it's even hard to put into words. Apparently not even tracking it for the kids.
14: I've experienced so much violence, it's hard to put into words.
1: Now, again, these are a teacher's words, to be clear. Not sure which teacher, and I get nervous anytime we get into anonymous contributions to any political situation. I don't mean to undermine the seriousness of the words being spoken. We don't want to have a case where retribution may happen, but also I've had bad experience with anonymous discourse in the past, is what I'll say.
14: I teach K, that's kindergarten, and I would not have thought there would be this level of violence. It's also hard because although it doesn't always do much damage to my body, nobody should be getting hit, kicked, or having things thrown at them in their place of work day after day.
1: I'm sorry, but you throw something at me in my workplace, we're not working anymore. We're going to solve that problem right now. And if we have to stop everything for the day until it gets solved, that's what we do. We don't throw things at each other in the workplace. But apparently teachers are just putting up with this. Like, my God, I'm trying to imagine what would have happened. Because I attended schools in District 61, as did many of you out there listening. I attended schools in District 62. I went to Oaklands Elementary, by the way, grade 1 to grade 5. Went to Journey Middle School in Souk from there. Went to Edward Millen Community School for high school. I attended Camosun College and UVic. So I've been through educational institutions all over South Vancouver Island, the public system, to be clear. I'm trying to imagine what would have happened if somebody in my day had actually thrown something at a teacher in the classroom. Everything would have stopped right there. I don't think I ever saw a kid do that. Like, honestly, I'm just thinking out loud. Like, there'd be outbursts, there'd be emotional issues from time to time, but I don't think I ever saw anything like that in my entire experience in District 61 schools, because the kids would have been, like, none of them were that brave. I guess that was a long time ago, though. And I guess we live in a much more sensitive world, a world much more tuned to the wanting to avoid things like trauma. But there's got to be some sort of a healthy medium where we establish that expectation of boundaries on behavior to the point where professionals don't have to worry about violence from kids or young people when they go to school, where at the same time, we don't have the kids living in fear either. You'd think there could be that happy medium.
23: Sorry, Tara. I was listening.
1: Oh, there's Nicole Duncan jumping in, the outgoing chair of the District 61 Board of Education, who is not running again.
23: And you only have 20 seconds left. I'm so sorry. I forgot to let you know that there was only a minute left.
14: Okay. I'll just very quickly, you can see this is the violence prevention program working. So not only did 50% say not at all effective, but 41 said a minor effect. In other words, this is a failed program.
1: A failed program. Not good enough, District 61. Not good enough for the 20,000 families who rely on you to provide care in terms of, what do they call it, loco parentis? I'm trying to remember the Latin term. Because they make it a big, huge deal about it, how it's the responsibility of the district to protect kids when, God help you, a police officer happens to stop by and say hello. But as soon as it becomes, oh, my kid is subject to violence from other kids, we don't even track that, I'm sorry. Okay. Just pointing it out. Hey, if anybody has any problems with my logic, I was educated by this school district. So really, it's their own problem coming back after them. It's almost poetic when you think about it.
14: And I'm just going to jump ahead to our recommendation.
1: We should have never taught him to read.
14: And I don't know.
1: Whose idea was that?
14: Time to read them.
0: We're at time. Just so that you know, there is an agenda item with the report under C1B.
14: Okay.
0: Where we are very likely to discuss the recommendations. So if you wouldn't mind just unsharing.
1: I'm just thinking about, like, who would throw something at a teacher? I'm not going to name names, but I went to Edward Miller Community School, and there was at least one teacher that I could think of who had very clear expectations and boundaries on physical behavior and what would and would not be expected. And every single one of, like, the tough guys in gym and all that, none of them would cross him. They were all, like, as soon as he said anything or did anything, they all snapped to attention. And that was a healthy environment because it was an environment where there were clear boundaries, there were clear expectations. It was an orderly one. And I guess that's gone now. I'm just thinking, like, I don't want to name the person. I don't want to, you know, get anybody in trouble or anybody think that I'm impugning anyone. But yeah, kids are throwing stuff at teachers, and apparently it's just happening all the time. Not in my day. And not in the day of a lot of you out there listening either. If you threw something, I can't picture it. Everything would have stopped there. There would have been this big thing. The kid would have been forced to leave or go down to the principal's office. And yeah, anyway, something to think about. I know that there are some people out there listening who actually went to school with me once upon a time. In fact, without disclosing too much, there are some people out there listening who have in the past were actually my teachers once upon a time. My apologies, by the way. I was not nearly as focused as and good as a student as I believe I could have been once upon a time, but perhaps we have to get a little older to realize that with the opportunities that we have and squander in terms of going through the public education system. But I'm just thinking out loud, 21 incidents per day, and that's against staff, and they don't track the incidents where kids commit violence against other kids. That, too, is concerning. And yet, we wasted God knows how much time arguing about whether or not a police liaison officer should be able to come by and say hello every so often. It feels like we wasted a lot of opportunities there. Again, I'm not trying to gloat. I'm not trying to say I told you so. I'm trying to make all of us remember that mistakes offer learning opportunities and that it's important that we don't repeat those mistakes going forward. Anyway, quick break. More to come.
5: 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On demand? 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
1: Well, it was the second last meeting of the fired and then unfired Board of Education for the Greater Victoria School District last night. And why am I devoting so much time to this today? Because one, this is one of the big political news stories of the province. But two, the provincial government, who one, fired them and unfired them. And two, has decided any number of things that have impacts on the conditions in schools in Greater Victoria that government itself is right now being judged by the electorate, and you will be able to select new school board trustees, and they have the ward system now. So if you're in the ward or the section for Victoria, you'll have two school district trustees that you can select in terms of occupying two of those nine seats. Saanich will have two seats. Oak Bay has one seat. Esquimalt will have one seat. View Royal and Highlands will share a seat between the two of them. And for the first time, rounding out the other two seats to get to nine is a seat for the Esquimalt Kosapsim First Nation, as well as the Songhees First Nation, so that while they have had, at least in this term, regular representation at the board, they will have dedicated trustee seats going forward with respect to the votes that are taken at the table. And these are separate elections. So if you're in the, for example, the Songhees ward or the Songhees district, you will only see the candidates for that district, not the candidates for the other wards. If you're in Victoria, you'll only see the Victoria candidates. If you're in Saanich, you only see the Saanich candidates. And accordingly, the number of candidates on each ballot is actually a lot smaller this election than it was last time, when there was an at-large system for all of the areas put together, where it was just the top nine vote-getters ended up getting seats. Six of them out of the nine in 2022 all resided within the city of Victoria. This time, the other areas are guaranteed representation selected by voters in those areas. Although, somebody can correct me if I'm wrong, I don't think there's technically stopping anybody from registering themselves as a candidate in a ward where they don't actually live, but I'm not sure anybody has actually decided to do that this time. But I could stand to be corrected. But the democratic nature of the Board of Education was referenced at least once last night in their second to last meeting.
0: Chair Duncan welcomed back the democratically elected board and shared her gratitude that Greater Victoria School District is no longer the only school district in the province without a democratically elected board.
1: Aren't we lucky? It's not like we're bringing it up over and over again, although I think they have a right to. And again, ridiculous. Absolutely ridiculous that the BC NDP government would fire them and then unfire them. Again, I think there was a strong case to fire that board because it was spiraling out of control in terms of a public relations nightmare between them, local police departments, the province, a special advisor appointed by the province. I'm well aware that there have been public records that were going to be tested in court, but I don't believe ever were, as part of a judicial review. And I understand that there have been concerns raised as to the conduct of any number of different participants in that. And I don't pretend to be there and to have been there and know exactly what happened. What I know is that from the outside looking in, that whole thing was just a nightmare. The ref needed to step in and break up the fight. Why? Because the fighters were really hurting each other. And we've all seen situations like that. You'll have willing combatants, willing participants caught up in the moment, throwing themselves into a conflict, not being cognizant of the harm that they are doing to themselves as well as the other combatant. Whereas if you had just, you know, you go that way, you go that way, we're going to take five and I'll cool down here. Suddenly this fight probably won't seem like it was a good idea. And I contend that's probably what's happened at this point. But shame on the government for unfiring them without giving them their day in court. We at least deserve to see those materials tested. We never did. And ultimately, whether or not the government was justified in firing them or exceeded the bounds of its lawful authority remains a matter of contention that was ultimately never decided one way or the other by the courts. Let's see, what else was I going to say? Because I did want to. So they did their audits last night. I'm just scrolling through my notes. They had the report on the violence in schools. Ultimately, they talked about how the program, such as it was not working, more needed to be done. Let's see. What did they decide to do? Trustee Painter requested that the presentation itself be added to the minutes.
6: Sorry for interrupting. I'm just wondering if it's possible for Tara to submit her her presentation, if it's if you'd like, so that we could add it to the minutes of the meeting.
1: And that's important because people are going to be going back. They're going to be checking the records. They want to actually see what's happening. So ultimately, in terms of the many issues that were discussed last night, that was what caught my eye, is it was one of the many things. It's obviously very important. Violence in the schools, more than 20 incidents per day across the district. And that's impacting staff. And we aren't even tracking the instances of violence with kids students, because I guess not all of them are kids, in terms of students inflicting violence upon each other. And you would think that we would, considering that this is the Board of Education that feels very strongly about tracking any time a police officer has an interaction with a child for any reason, but we're not tracking violence. Maybe if we're going to be tracking anything, we should reconsider our priorities. Let's see. Just looking here. Yeah, I think that's all I want to talk about for now in terms of District 61 Board of Education last night. Just looking at the clock, I'm going to take a break a little bit early before we move to our next topic, because I know that we've been following very closely the provincial campaign. I know that we have been watching the various announcements that have been made very closely. The Greens announcing a rental protection policy today, as well as another couple of candidates. The Conservatives and the NDP seemingly clashing with one another, taking credit or perhaps accusing the other of not doing enough to promote LNG, liquefied natural gas, here in British Columbia with Prime Minister Mark Carney on the West Coast today. That's a good news story, by the way. I know, Adam, the climate, the environment. I know that there's some of you out there that disagree. Unfortunately, I think the climate change is something that all of us are going to expend vast resources dealing with, acclimatizing to, if you'll pardon the use of that term, in future, which will cost enormous sums of time, effort, energy, and money. And that will be in no small part because we have folks on the other side of the world who want to enjoy the same standards of living that you, me, and those who came before us have enjoyed for generations, in fact, taken for granted for generations in terms of our carbon footprint. They're going to get their fossil fuels from someone. The climate change that they cause will negatively impact you and me. The only choice that you and I really have to make is whether or not we want to get paid for it. You want to suffer the harms of climate change from the rest of the world and have nothing to show for it, nothing to defend yourself, nothing to make sure that you're able to better weather those weather events? Or do you want to get $28 billion for the public purse over the lifespan of a project while dealing with the same climate change that you would in the counterfactual? That's the actual argument being made. And you have to admit, it might be depressing the implications of it being replicated among all other rational actors in the scenario might also be troubling. And yet there is a logic and a pragmatism to it, which is probably among the reasons we find ourselves doing it. But you're free to disagree on that, as you are all things. We'll take a quick break and have more after this.
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1: It's being called the largest private sector investment in Canadian history, and that would not have been contested relatively recently, although with a deluge of commitments in terms of massive projects. I'm thinking of the gigawatt plus data center for Saskatchewan that we covered on the show recently. It may not prove to be the largest private sector investment in Canadian history, not ever. And I suppose that's a good thing if it gets eclipsed eventually, because it means that capital out there always looking for a safe haven in an increasingly uncertain world with respect to returns is finding a home here in Canada. We need good economic news like that. So I know those of you out there, you're worried about the world ending with LNG, or at least civilization being dramatically impacted by climate destabilization from LNG. And indeed, it may well be, and it's going to be something that we will grapple with for certainly beyond your lifespan and mine, as well as any number of generations in the foreseeable future. And yet, hopefully, we will still find a way to get through this. For the moment, the questions that we are faced with have more to do with competitive forces, where the individual rational incentives are to burn fossil fuels to realize the benefits concentrated on you and your country, or however the taxation works, and then spread the costs evenly over the rest of the world. And you can see in that situation, imagine everybody in the world or every country in the world has a credit card that's linked to the same account. You can say that you want to be really careful and not spend money irresponsibly. But if you have to pay the bill for what everybody else is doing, why not? And the problem is everybody thinks that, so everybody starts cheating and using as much as they can before it's gone, before the card just says declined. And it's called a crisis of the commons. It's a scenario problem that long predates anything that I could tell you about on this program. It doesn't really have a clean solution in terms of an enforceable global framework, although one has often been envisioned. Actually bringing it into reality has proven to be much easier said than done. Let's see. Were they talking about alcohol on the shelves earlier today at the BC Conservative press conference? Am I hallucinating? Let's listen in to what Lauren Dirksen had to say. This is earlier today, BC Conservative.
0: A year and a half ago, American liquor came off the shelves at BC liquor stores.
1: Oh, it is so embarrassing that this is our only issue.
0: And British Columbians were asked to buy Canadian. They were asked to buy BC.
1: Somewhere David Eby like feels something. It stands up straight and blurts out, "We will never put the booze back on the shelves," perhaps to an empty room.
0: A Conservative government will keep U.S. liquor off of our shelves until this trade conflict is resolved.
1: Thank God.
0: That doesn't change with a change of government.
1: But it's embarrassing that we have to emphasize that, but I guess we do.
0: Keeping one product on the shelf is only half of the job. The other half is helping those products that are on the shelf.
1: Oh, wait. Are they trying to take EB's booze on the shelf and use it against him?
0: After a decade of NDP government,
1: I changed my mind. Maybe this is a good idea after all.
0: People across this province are stretched like they never have been before. An ordinary night out for your family has become impossibly expensive, let alone rent, groceries, bills. And trust me, it continues to add up. No government can fix that in a single announcement, but we can get the government to stop taking more. Today, the province charges 10% PST on every bottle of beer, wine, and spirits sold in British Columbia.
1: Oh, they're going to use the PST to try to take the booze on the shelves issue and turn it against EB. Is EB really a patriot, knowingly discouraging the consumption of domestic liquor on the shelves of government liquor stores? Does he really stand up to Trump? We might ask ourselves.
0: My Conservative government will remove PST temporarily at the till on all Canadian beer, wine, and spirits until this trade conflict is over and resolved.
1: Okay.
0: Here's what it means. Take a bottle of Okanagan wine priced at $20. Today, a PST adds two more dollars to that at the till. And under our plan, it obviously would add nothing. A $12 six-pack of craft beer, $1.20 back in your pocket.
1: That's savings. We have to buy more so we save more.
0: Even for a bottle of gin from the island, and the same at the pub where you're going to enjoy your supper, where PST is also added on the bill. For a household of any kind in British Columbia, that is going to add up. This is also about the people behind the labels. The PST charged to the customer, but it's the producer who loses the sale when the price is simply too high. Bring the price down and more people can choose to buy local. That means more orders, more jobs, more shifts, more business for the growers and the farmers who obviously supply them. We will also work very hard with producers and retailers to make more room for BC products and help our liquor, wine, and beer industries grow. When BC asked people to buy local, our craft distillers looked into this seriously and got ready for that challenge. 18 months later, many of them are still waiting to get onto those shelves.
1: You know what the worst part about this election is? That it's about nothing. And I don't want to blame the conservatives here, because they obviously didn't choose this election. They're very critical of David Eby calling the election. But is this what we're all going to decide in this election? Nobody's going to put the booze back on the shelves because Donald Trump, et cetera, et cetera. But the difference is going to be that a conservative government would take the PST off the domestic booze on the shelves to further encourage Canadians to support local producers. I mean, it's not a bad idea, but I sort of reflect on the uselessness of this entire exercise of having the election in the first place, if this is really the stakes in terms of the issues. And that's not a critique of the conservatives. They're obviously making the best of a bad situation. That's just me reminding myself of how useless it was actually calling an election right now.
0: That is an absolute failure, and we will fix it. As premier, I will make it cheaper and more simple.

0: change it back at some point in future. Yes, it's great that we would be removing taxes, but that would be foregone revenue in terms of the PST. What would the actual benefits for the small businesses be? Potentially it's there. I'm not saying that it's not there, but framing it as a way to help the producers depends on what the adaptation costs of the producers are. And I don't know what that is. It's never zero. I just don't know if it would be a net benefit or not.
1: Producers have enough to deal with from
0: exactly, and so they're going to. How is this going to happen
1: outside this province? They shouldn't have to deal with the challenges from their own government, too. Lower prices for the people who buy it, more business for the people who make it. That is exactly what backing BC looks like, and that is strong leadership for serious times.
0: And the problem with PST is that you don't get input credits on PST, do you? It's not like the HST was. The whole idea of flow-through credits and efficiencies there was one of the reasons why various economists argued to move away from the PST model here in BC in the first place. Yes, they obviously lost that fight as we went back to our dual GST-PST system that we still have today. But any modification to it can cause all sorts of headaches in terms of adaptation costs, and compliance costs is actually the appropriate term. Tax compliance is a huge cost that businesses face anytime anything changes. Regulatory compliance, of course, is another cost that businesses face. Anytime the rule book changes, it's on the business to know what the new rules are and to make sure all of their practices change accordingly. The government's not going to hold your hand and say, okay, you have to do this now. We're going to do it for you. No, they're going to say, here are the rules. It's your responsibility to abide by these rules. If you can't, I suggest you go out and get some legal advice, which, by the way, is also not cheap because everybody has to obey the tax code or else.
1: Grateful for all of you coming here today. Happy.
0: And no, you can't say I didn't know and I didn't feel like asking. That's not an excuse either.
1: Need to take some questions.
2: Thank you very much. We'll turn it over to the media now. In person first. One question, please, to accommodate callers in the queue.
0: All right, media Q&A. Lorne Dirksen, BC Conservative, up at bat. Let's see what they throw at him.
2: Langley Advanced Times, Matthew Claxton.
0: No idea who this is.
3: Hi, Andrew Mercier, the NDP candidate for Langley-Willowbrook, just held a media event just in advance of this, and he essentially threw the accusation at the local candidates who are standing with you that they've been essentially soft on Trump and the trade war.
0: Soft on Trump and the trade war, question one.
3: And I was just hoping you might have a response to that, especially given today's announcement.
1: I absolutely do. I absolutely think that Trump is a bully.
0: That's our new affirmation. We'd like to start all of our press conferences by recognizing that Donald Trump is a bully.
1: I think the NDP is out of lines. And the reality is that the NDP has had a decade to bolster business in this province, not just businesses like the ones that we're here speaking about today.
0: It's not a bad line because it's true.
1: But they have failed on so many platforms, whether that be mining, forestry, even LNG. I'm excited.
0: That's the LNG Canada phase too.
1: About the announcement.
0: It's a failure.
1: Today, but the reality is that there has been no support or very little support to many of these industries.
0: The NDP shows up and talks to LNG when it wants money. But if it's any other time and LNG needs anything, do you think they get what they want from the government?
1: This is a time for us to celebrate British Columbia. This is a time for us to celebrate these incredible businesses. And we are completely supportive against Donald Trump.
2: Now we will open the line to callers.
0: There we go. There's the first question. We made a policy announcement. Question one, the NDP is saying you guys are soft on Trump. Would you like to respond to that yet again?
2: Thank you. Global News, Ben O'Hara.
4: Oh, thank you. Can you hear me? Sorry, I was on speakerphone there. Lauren, thank you once again. Just to follow up on that question, your reaction to LNG Canada Phase 2 going ahead today?
1: Yeah, thanks very much, Ben, for the question. I am so thrilled that the federal government has pushed through on this. I know David Eby will certainly enjoy a moment here, but the reality is that we need to work with our federal government to promote this. This will absolutely be an opportunity for our BC Energy Superpower Energy Plan, which we introduced yesterday, to actually put this industry on turbocharge. And we will work very closely with all of the partners in this country to bring this to reality in this province.
0: That's Lauren Dirksen, leader, BC Conservatives, the man who would be premier, although the NDP has been doing everything they can to try to undermine public confidence.

0: in that, suggesting that perhaps the Conservatives would pick a new leader after. Well, let me tell you something. The NDP may well pick a new leader, even if David Eby remains premier after this election. That's the way our system works in terms of political parties having certain abilities. But we don't sit around worrying about whether David Eby will be the premier even if he gets elected. So it seems somewhat unfair to throw that accusation back at the Conservatives, given that the NDP waited until the Conservatives had an interim leader to finally pull the pin. But I digress. What else got...
1: Live from New York, it's Saturday Night!
2: 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Moments. Don't miss SNL. 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
8: From the National Newsroom of the Canadian Press, I'm Karen Rebo. Canada is marking the National Day for Truth and Reconciliation today. It's in honor of residential school survivors, their families, and those who never returned home. Federal Conservative leader Pierre Poilievre spent yesterday trying to convince Albertans to vote to stay in Canada. Province is less than 3 weeks away now from a vote on separation. His speech in Edmonton was part of his efforts to convince voters that Alberta is stronger within Canada. He said separating from the country won't solve long-standing issues like affordability.
9: Separation will not solve those problems. Becoming even more Canadian will. The solution is to double down on the way the country was always meant to work.
8: As the U.S. prepares for crucial midterm elections in November, Prime Minister Mark Carney says he has no plans to apply new trade pressure on Washington. He told reporters in Vancouver that Canada does not intend to escalate our trade and tariff war, even as the U.S. this week banned some Canadian imports. He also noted, though, he never rules out anything.
10: The reality is that the cost of living is very high in the United States, and there's things that Canada can do to help lower that cost of living.
8: Mark Carney built a global profile this year by standing up to Donald Trump amid the U.S. president's trade war and his jabs at wanting to make Canada the 51st state. If some prediction market traders and admirers are right, though, Canada's prime minister could end the year with both the Nobel Peace Prize and as Time magazine's Person of the Year. Carney briefly became the favorite Monday for the Nobel on the U.S.-based prediction market Kelsey when traders on the exchange put his chances at 14%. Trump, who has twice been named Time's Person of the Year, has repeatedly complained about not getting the Nobel. Yesterday, Carney was the second choice on prediction markets for Time's Person of the Year, behind the New York mayor. New York University professor Scott Galloway said Carney has it in the bag. Tarek Haddad Dad says his company's new Lake Ontario chocolate bar was its way of standing up for the country that welcomed his family in 2016. Peace by Chocolate was started in Antigonish, Nova Scotia, after the Hadhad family immigrated to Canada from Syria. It decided to make a Lake Ontario chocolate bar after U.S. President Trump signed an August executive order renaming the body of water Lake America.
11: If you showed me a Lake Ontario chocolate bar even a year ago, I would say, why would we even create one, right? Because we have so many great lakes all across Canada. But it meant a big deal because it was so timely.
8: The treat quickly became one of the company's top five best-selling bars, generating interest from coast to coast. This is the Canadian Press. In sports, some Canadian teams saw action on opening night in the NHL. Paul Cotter capped a two-goal night with the early overtime winner as the Vancouver Canucks got by the Edmonton Oilers 6-5. Evan Bouchard had a hat trick and two assists for Edmonton in that loss. The Montreal Canadiens won their opener in Toronto 3-2 over the Maple Leafs. The Leafs getting both goals from William Nylander on a night they debuted number one overall pick Gavin McKenna, goalie Sergei Bobrovsky, and Russian forward Kirill Marchenko. Opening night included a thriller in North Carolina, where the Florida Panthers beat the Stanley Cup champion Carolina Hurricanes 1-0 with just 4 seconds left in overtime. Baseball playoff action saw the opening games in the four wildcard series. The New York Yankees pounded the Boston Red Sox 9-0. The Chicago White Sox doubled the Houston Astros 6-3. It was Atlanta over Philadelphia, and San Diego shut out the Cubs. From the Canadian Press, I'm
12: President Trump is hailing Tuesday's White House summit on artificial intelligence. Trump and House Speaker Mike Johnson hosted Elon Musk and the heads of Anthropic, NVIDIA, and others as fears grow over the rapid advancement of AI.
13: They love our country, they love the world, and they came together and they did something that few people really, it's almost like a constitution in a way.
12: Trump touted a document signed by the tech leaders that lays out a series of safety commitments around the advancement of AI. Trump said the leaders agreed to self-police themselves, and Johnson pledged government oversight without overregulation. The president said AI is vital to American growth. OpenAI is reportedly halting the release of a new model over safety concerns. The Wall Street Journal says Astra 6.1 showed higher levels of deception. OpenAI tells the journal that the model did not score well on the so-called alignment, which measures how well it lines up with human intent. And the FBI is declaring a cybersecurity incident over a massive hack of data involving agents and their family members by the hacking group Shiny Hunters. Tech Report, I'm Mark Mayfield.
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0: I don't know. I can see what they're doing. They're trying to take David Eby going, we will never put the alcohol back on the shelf. I'm sorry, but he doesn't sound particularly authentic when he says that. I've heard David Eby when he gets fired up, where he gets upset, and he doesn't sound like that. He sounds like he's trying to seem like he's fired up, but he's upset. At least that's when he announced and launched the snap election campaign recently. And that's, you know, that's fair. Politics is all about assuming certain roles. There are certain expectations. It's not as if someone's necessarily being inauthentic. There's an expectation that people in certain roles on certain platforms are going to act certain ways. It's just some of them or some folks look a lot less comfortable doing it than others. This guy, though, can seem to do no wrong these days politically. I'm looking at a live stream, started a short time ago, 41 minutes ago, Prime Minister Mark Carney. It says, live, protecting Canada's oceans. I assume that means with liquefied natural gas somehow.
10: Thank you very much, Minister Thompson, MP. Where is he? Okay, there you are. He fits right in there in the caucus. My fellow caucus members, Chairperson Williams from
0: the... He's here in BC. There's ocean behind him, and I'm pretty... Yeah, that's the Vancouver skyline.
10: Squamish Nation, Councillor Alec Garin from Musqueam Nation. Dear friends, conservation officers, thank you for joining us. Today, we are gathered on the shores of the Pacific, shores where Indigenous peoples, including the Musqueam, the Squamish, the Tsleil-Waututh Nations, have lived since time immemorial. They were the first... of these waters, they have cared for them for thousands of years. Water
14: is where life begins, for each of us and for our planet.
0: Not sure what that means.
14: And many indigenous teachings begin with this truth. The ocean is our first water. Life on this planet began in the ocean. Today, the ocean is a life force.
0: Ah, yes, but was it in the intertidal zone or was it near hydrothermal vents? The question vexes us.
14: That produces half of the oxygen we breathe. It feeds billions of people. It helps to steady our climate.
0: It was probably the intertidal zone, but there's debate.
14: And these waters connect us to the world.
0: It's the cycle with the, never mind.
14: Our food, our trade, our transportation, our way of life all depend on the ocean. Canada is an ocean nation, with the longest coastline on Earth, touching three oceans long enough to circle the equator six times.
0: What?
14: That's an enormous strength. One we've drawn upon from our first fisheries to new trade corridors that are poised to transform our economy. But when something comes first, we should treat it accordingly. So first and foremost, we must protect our oceans. Long before Canada had an oceans policy, Indigenous peoples protected these waters. Governments are now beginning to catch up. The government of Canada has taken major actions to restore our water.
0: I have a texter saying, can do no wrong. Have you seen the polls texter? The guy does literally anything, and the Conservatives lose a few points somehow.
14: Waterways and marine ecosystems.
0: It's at the point where you just want to stop the clock because at least the scoreboard doesn't move anymore.
14: Over 25 million square meters of aquatic habitat, the equivalent of 20,000 Olympic swimming pools, have been restored.
0: We're measuring it in Olympic swimming pools worth, and it's the ocean.
14: We've removed over 2,500 tons of ghost gear, deadly marine pollution that harms turtles, fish, and other marine life.
0: Ah, yes, turtles. I can't get it out of my mind either. How could it be up to six per hour?
14: We've recovered more than 1,600.
0: I was driving by it the other day, Langford Lake, and I looked at it. That's the first thing that went into my head. It's an intrusive thought that I can't get rid of now.
14: Wrecked, hazardous, and abandoned.
0: These are the burdens I carry for you people.
14: Via vessels from the water. And now we're going further. In March, Canada's government launched a force of nature, a $3.8 billion strategy to protect and restore critical habitats, to harmonize our growth strategies with our conservation, and to mobilize new capital for nature. At the core is our plan to protect 30% of our lands and 30% of our waters by the end of this decade. A decade ago, Canada protected barely 1% of our waters. In the intervening years, there's been steady progress. In the past 6 months, we've added 2% more in marine protected areas.
0: This is his way of saying that the largest private investment in Canadian history was announced today with the approval of LNG Canada Phase 2 that will have LNG bulk carriers sailing in and out of our precious protected waters, in and out of Kitimat going forward, making you and I piles of money. But at the same time that he's cognizant that there's a lot of people out there who feel very strongly about environmental conservation, and certainly the Liberal Party relies on them for votes. Nobody should be under any illusions as to otherwise. But we find ourselves in unprecedented times that have forced us to confront the decisions that we made in the past, balancing the principles of environmental stewardship with the realities of the need for expanded resources. So even while he's not talking about LNG Canada at this announcement where he's talking about protecting Canada's oceans, you and I can well understand the context of what is being said here. Yes, we're expanding Canada's natural resource export capacity. And yes, that obviously involves shipping it out by sea, which we will be doing at Kitimat with the LNG. But also that goes hand in hand with, I guess, protecting more of our coastline. Did he say that a decade ago we protected less than 1% of the water? Really? I don't know. It feels like we were doing a better job than just 1% a decade ago. A decade ago was 2016. That was the first year or into the first year of the Justin Trudeau Liberal era. It did fly by, didn't it? Anyway, back to the Conservatives earlier today. BC Conservatives, while Mark Carney is here in BC talking about how great ocean protection is.
15: CTV News, Rob Buffum.
0: Get him, Rob. He's talking Dirksen, not Carney.
15: Oh, hi. Thanks for taking my in. Can you hear me okay?
16: I can, Rob. Yeah.
15: Okay, good. Yeah, thanks, Larry. My question also relates to LNG. You've reacted to the announcement. I just wanted to get kind of your take on the evolution of the industry here, because Christy Clark, when she was premier back in 2011, 12, and 13, had been championing LNG. David Eby was asked yesterday about this upcoming final investment decision, and he said, now Christy Clark and the Conservatives had a different approach. They were just like, let her rip. They weren't worried about those standards.
0: That is the quote. You and I heard it yesterday.
15: About environmental standards, and they didn't deliver a single facility, not one. What's your take? Is your approach to, you talked about your energy plan, is your approach going to be conscientious about the environment, or is it going to be more green lights than the NDP would provide? What's your approach to this?
16: Well, thanks.
0: For those of you who are doubting whether or not EB actually said they were like, just let her rip, here's the quote.
17: They were just like, let her rip.
0: See, he did say it, and I can go back that fast and get it. That was yesterday.
16: Thanks very much for the question, Rob. First off, of course, we want to lead the world with respect to our environment, and I really think we can. I think we can solve a problem for the world, frankly, from here, and offer up clean gas, you know, certainly into a number of different markets.
0: All right, what does clean gas mean? What they're talking about is emissions intensity in the pipeline, the metaphorical one, to actually get the gas to you. There's certain emissions that need to be created to just get the gas out of the ground, through the pipeline, into the gigantic cryo-freezing machine where it is liquefied and put into these LNG bulk carriers where it's then sailed across the ocean. As I'm sure all of you can imagine, taking that titanic amount of gas and crushing it down to the point where it's actually a liquid, that the pressure is so great, and then it's cryo-frozen so it doesn't immediately expand. That takes a lot of energy to do that. There are different ways to run the machines that actually crush the gas down to the point where it's actually liquefied for liquefied natural gas. Some processes run on burning the gas to turn the turbines to generate the electricity to run the cryo whatever it is machine to crush the gas down to size. Obviously, that's going to create a lot of emissions, as I'm sure you and I can imagine. British Columbia tries to emphasize the use of our relatively, those words are doing a lot of heavy lifting, hydropower, and trying to strike that balance of how much of each to lower the overall emissions intensity of our fossil fuel products to hopefully make them more competitive on the world stage, because countries that care about the climate supposedly will pay more for climate-friendly gas than unclimate-friendly gas, is the actual question.
16: But with respect to where we are and where we've arrived in this marketplace, it's frustrating because, you know, 10 years ago, there were six or seven of these possible projects that were ready to go. And a decade later, I'm so disappointed that British Columbia has found its place where...
0: Oh, Texter writes, please don't scare people by saying Titanic and LNG bulk carrier in the same sentence, please. Texter, I will actually apologize because I didn't even realize I did that. I don't mean the Titanic in terms of the ship. I mean Titanic in terms of the verb that the original Titanic was named after. It was large and mighty and immense. And I briefly find myself tempted to, let's take back the word Titanic and make it good again. But perhaps not enough time has elapsed, despite it being more than a century. The immense, the large, the enormous, how are those for adjectives? Those ones certainly do not conjure to mind that tragedy that took place now more than a century ago.
16: Where we have only one that has actually come to fruition. So the reality is, of course, we want to be respectful to the environment.
0: I feel like an idiot. I mean Titanic in a good way. Actually, you know what? Never mind. I'm just going to apologize. We'll strike that. Thank you for the correction.
16: Of course. I am an outdoors person, and I love our province, and I certainly would never want any harm to come to it.
0: Nobody ever says the opposite at the podium. Nobody ever has the courage to stand up at the podium and go, you know what? I hate the outdoors. There's bugs, and it's cold, and honestly, I just like staying inside. Why is that?
16: Reality is that we have to move through these processes much quicker, Rob. The people of British Columbia depend on it. Our economy is in crisis in so many ways, and we need the revenue, particularly noting the debt that has been amassed under the NDP.
18: Vancouver Sun, Alec Lowe.
0: He's right, by the way. There's been an enormous amount of new debt accrued under the NDP. The Conservatives clearly trying to recapture the electorate that gravitates to a sense of fiscal responsibility and accountability. Will it work? Will it be enough? I don't know. This whole election feels like a waste of time because it is. Like, EB called it, sure, but what's the big issue? What's the big ballot box question? PST, new taxes, everybody's pro-LNG. Sure, the Greens are bringing something else to the table, although we can be skeptical that they'd actually be able to make good on it in terms of education funding, I mean. They're, by the way, obviously going to be against LNG expansion. If they were actually for LNG expansion, like, what is the point of the Green Party if they're for LNG expansion? They're not. So to be clear on that, they're offering a different point of view. For those voters who really do care about it, could they actually hold the balance of power? I know that Eleanor Sturka was actually in a news report that we heard earlier today openly saying that she hopes that Centre BC ends up holding the balance of power, perhaps with a Conservative premier. Could that happen? Yeah, I guess it could. Anything could. We've been through a bunch of bonkers, funhouse, sitcom-type situations here in BC politics, as all of us know. It's really not believable. Like, if you and I were to sit down and explain our political culture here in this capital of Victoria and what our various provincial governments have looked like over the years, if we were to meet somebody for the first time from a faraway land and explain to them, like, the outcome of the 2017 election, for starters, they wouldn't believe us. They'd look at you and they'd say, that's ridiculous. I don't believe you. I don't believe all that stuff happened. Because it's ridiculous. Ridiculous that we, and yet we made it work. We somehow made it work. We're somehow still here 9 years later, trying to find a sense of stability and normalcy and feeling like we're closer someday than others. We'll take a quick break and have more as we tumble down the rabbit hole, end over end, accelerating into darkness right after this.
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0: I'm sorry, but my role often involves me saying things that need to be said that don't make me any friends. In fact, there's a big lineup of people out there that are angry at me for things that I don't even remember anymore because, quite frankly, for me, that was Tuesday, to borrow a line. But among the more embarrassing things that we've talked about here in the province of British Columbia is how important we imagine whether or not we have American liquor on our shelves at government liquor stores in the overall trade war with the United States of America. As if Donald Trump, as he sits in the Oval Office or wakes up in the middle of the night in a cold sweat, worrying about whether or not a place called British Columbia is allowing American products to be sold in its liquor stores. I suppose that's possible, but we probably would have heard Trump bring it up unprompted in any number of different capacities and circumstances by now if that was the case. But that hasn't stopped it being a huge issue that gets brought up over and over again during this snap election. Case in point, September 23rd.
4: Put the liquor back on the shelves. Hope that Trump stays away.
0: He's saying it in a bad way, as a there's a choice that we have to make way.
4: Embrace his policies.
0: This is what the conservatives would do, he means.
4: Turn us into America Junior.
0: That's it, because that's what it means. When you put the booze on the shelf, you're basically America Junior.
4: Refuse the $20 billion plus investment to the federal government.
0: Oh, my. For those of you who don't know what that is, there was an agreement that the federal government made. I laugh thinking about it because it has to do with a new pipeline coming from Alberta, twinning essentially the twinned Trans Mountain pipeline, new million barrel per day pipeline from Alberta. And the feds made BC essentially sign a piece of paper. You're not going to oppose us in bad faith. And there's a this time in there. And that's assumed because some people think that they did last time. That part I'm adding to it, but it's an interpretation. In exchange, BC got money for port expansion for Roberts Bank 2. We got money for a new tunnel under the Fraser River, which is very important for a lot of people on the mainland. In exchange for not kicking a screaming fight while we embarrass everybody in front of company when they try to build the pipeline, essentially. The conservatives, being His Majesty's loyal opposition, who oppose just about everything that David Eby does because that's literally their job, often get attacked as if they don't support things like the prosperity agreement and its elements like the pipeline and whatnot. Whereas clearly they should, clearly I think they do. That doesn't stop Eby from getting really, really dramatic and embarrassing about alcohol on shelves.
4: In our port just down the road here, it's going to create jobs across the province. That's the conservative vision.
0: Yeah. And then the next day he said it again.
4: And when the conservatives, the senior conservative leadership had a meeting.
0: This is a different venue. This is the next day.
4: A meeting with the U.S. ambassador and came out and said, let's take American booze and put it back on the shelves.
0: It's so embarrassing that this is our only thing.
4: Without any concession from the Americans, selling out forest families, everyone that works in the forest sector, you'd think this was the moment. This would be when he would stand up. A lot of forest.
0: So anyway, the new conservative leader, Lorne Dirksen, held a press conference earlier today about, you guessed it, the booze on the shelf.
16: A year and a half ago, American liquor came off the shelves at BC liquor stores, and British Columbians were asked to buy Canadian. They were asked to buy BC. A conservative government will keep U.S. liquor off of our shelves until this trade conflict is resolved.
0: It is so embarrassing that we have to emphasize that, but we are, for those of you out there wondering why this is an issue at all.
16: That doesn't change with a change of government, but keeping one product on the shelf is only half of the job.
0: So the conservatives are now trying to one-up David Eby, if you're just joining us. David Eby's hectoring them, accusing them of wanting to perhaps secretly put the liquor back on the shelf for American producers to, I guess, through some complicated sequence of events following thereafter, become America Junior. And again, somebody's going to have to diagram that one out for me because I think there's some interceding steps that are being left out. So the conservatives are now going one up, one better, and saying not only will we keep the American booze off the shelf, but for the rest of the trade war, we will take the PST off domestic British Columbia, Canadian-produced liquor. Because David Eby and the PST, they have a bit of a sensitive relationship right now. You know why? Because he pitched in the budget that we recently covered an expansion of PST to professional services, as well as things like yarn, a basic telephone, or basic cable. That's what it was. More recently, though, he backed off on the expansion of PST to professional services. Can the Conservatives cause him to back off in another area with PST expansion? We don't know yet, but that seems to be the tactic. For those of you wondering how we got here and what this is all about.
16: Other half is helping those products that are on the shelf.
0: So anyway, that was the press conference and how it started earlier today. But it quickly turned into a question and answer about, well, among other things, LNG, Rob Buffum talking about the energy plan.
5: Is your approach to, you talked about your energy plan, is your approach going to be conscientious about the environment, or is it going to be more green lights than the NDP would provide? What's your approach to this?
16: Well, thanks very much for the question, Rob. First off, of course, we want to lead the world with respect to our environment. And I really think we can. I think we can solve a problem for the world, frankly, from here and offer up clean gas, you know, certainly into a number of different markets. But with respect to where we are and where we've arrived in this marketplace, it's frustrating because, you know, 10 years ago, there were six or seven of these possible projects that were ready to go.
0: And the world is changing quickly, et cetera, et cetera. But hey, remember the last time we had an election campaign, the NDP told everybody they were going to get a rebate? I heard Alec Lazenby bring that up at the press conference earlier.
6: Here, the NDP in 2024 promised things like $1,000 rebate for British Columbians, as well as a new homeowner program.
0: What do the Conservatives have to say about that? And can they make us a better offer, we wonder to ourselves? Because we like money. That's where we're talking about lowering taxes, and that's essentially what the grocery rebate was framed as being once upon a time. You and I know that it would never actually became a reality, but it took us a while to get there. What do the Conservatives have from that point of view? Hear the answer to that question and more right after this.
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0: Texter 71010 writes, EB did not back off the new tax on professional services. He announced a pause, the texter writes, in implementation because he knew that he was positioning to call a snap election. It says if he should win the election, the tax will follow. Well, I mean, I've used the term back off, texter, but what you have described as well could probably also accurately capture the sequence of events as I understand them. I can't rule out that he'll change his mind after the election, but that's true of every politician and every policy. We always have to ask ourselves if we trust the person making the promises in addition to assessing the value of the actual promise itself. I have another text at 71010. Scott writes, it's about principle. It's not trivial whatsoever. The reason that I groan and I sigh because of it, texter, is because of the trivial difference in positions between the parties. David Eby tries to paint the conservatives as being pro-Trump because once upon a time, under different leadership of the party, somebody somewhere said, do we really want to provoke this guy in terms of Donald Trump under different circumstances? Lauren Dirksen is clear. David Eby, Donald Trump is a bully, that we absolutely the conservatives will keep the booze off the shelves. In honorable debate where we treat one another with in good faith, with respect, that would be the end of the matter. We have consensus. Both sides agree that the alcohol will stay off the shelves. We don't need to keep bringing it up over and over and over again, insinuating that perhaps our opponent might not be serious. And yet we find ourselves mentioning it over and over and over again, despite Lauren Dirksen over and over and over again, as he did again today, saying that that is not the conservative position, that it is the same as the NDP. The alcohol will stay off the shelves. Furthermore, the conservatives now saying they will go even further by offering tax relief to Canadian domestic producers of alcohol, in addition to not having the American produced alcohol on the shelves. We now have an arms race on the pettiest of all policy divisions.
6: Have come into force over the last 2 years.
0: That's Alec Lazenby from Vancouver Sun asking about NDP broken promises and the Conservatives' response.
6: And now we're facing, obviously, the deficit. Just your response to some of those promises made and whether you think the government kept what its promises were in 2024. And then also wondering in terms of new polling from Leger is out showing your party 3 points ahead. But also there's concern amongst the majority of British Columbians about, some of your candidates and some of the views that they hold. And
0: all right, so that's key. Leger out. The Conservatives are ahead, much as they were in the Angus Reid poll. But a difference that we need to make note of is the spread between the two parties, much smaller with the Leger survey that was released today than it was with Angus Reid. Now, that doesn't necessarily mean that the distance between the two parties is changing. These are two different polling firms. Slightly different methods are always a possibility. But we do have a second poll showing the Conservatives ahead of the NDP. So directionally speaking, we can be more confident that that is a reality instead of just an anomaly.
6: Whether, the party is ready to govern and just your response to some of those concerns.
16: You're probably going to get three responses there. The first one is that we're ready to govern. That's not up for question. But I'll come back to the first points that you made. And I'm glad you made them because it's frustrating to think that an election may have gone a different way because of a promise that was made and then, of course, retracted later. I think that, you know, we've seen these types of promises in the past. We are trying to put together a platform that we can guarantee deliver to British Columbians, and I want to be very careful about doing that. The reality is that David Eby misled the public in 2024 by...
0: He did. Now, I know we had a caller on the show earlier this week that you may have heard. He used the word lie in what he suspected David Eby did. But what I said when I pushed back is that a lie is a deliberate deception or misleading. It's entirely possible that somebody means well, intends to do something, wants to do something, says, if you elect me, I'm going to do this. And then circumstance later shows that to be impossible. And they have to grudgingly admit that, yes, they misled you when they told you they were going to do that, but they didn't know. And they're as disappointed as everybody else. So there is a distinction. But note, Lauren Dirksen chooses to employ the much more defensible misled instead of others who have asserted worse.
16: Promising that, and I think that I'm not the only British Columbian that is very disappointed in that that fact. With respect to the party, I just want to say this. Look, I am excited about the polls. We've got a long way to go to October 24th, and we are going to work every day tirelessly to prove to British Columbians that we are absolutely the government that they want. We have an unbelievable host of candidates that are absolutely ready to govern, and we will be putting forth our plans as we traverse through this period of this election period. But we are ready, and we have some great things to announce in the coming days, but it's one poll. I will say, though, that there's...
0: But it's two!
16: Now been two polls.
0: Yeah, exactly.
16: I've showed that, just to take one moment of happiness along this trail. And there has been a lot of people that have reached out to us and shared their absolute pleasure with what they're seeing. So we're grateful for the support that we're receiving. And I will say we're pretty darn happy about that.
3: Canadian Press, Wolf Dettner.
4: Hi, good afternoon, Lauren. Thank you for taking my question. I want to double-barrel this question. What is the loss to the provincial treasury from your announcement this afternoon?
0: That's a fair question. You're not going to charge PST? Great. How much is that going to cost us?
4: And how can we reconcile the promises to... trim the deficit.
0: And the NDP has already issued a press release going after the Conservatives for this. Well, what would the loss to the provincial treasury be? What are we going to cut to make sure that we're balancing our budget? Because remember, moving towards a balanced budget, another one of our promises. They're going to jump on that seeming contradiction. In fact, I think they already have.
4: Can you sort of comment on this aspect that?
0: Here we go. Here's a press release. It actually has Grace Lohr quoted as saying, Lauren Dirksen refused to answer how much his promise would cost because he knows that it's impossible to both reduce government revenue and cut the, it says, deficit without making cuts to health care on top of cutting health. I love how health care is where they default. They say on top of cutting health care, this means he will hike costs elsewhere on things like car insurance. Everyday British Columbians can't afford conservative chaos, higher costs, and health care cuts. So just so you understand, how this is the political world that you and I live in. The Conservatives hold a press conference and say, we want to take the PST off British Columbia made alcohol on the shelves during the trade war. The NDP takes that and says, oh my God, this means they're going to cut your health care. Now, if you imagine that there should probably be some more interceding steps with respect to the logic in between those two things, you're probably not alone. And yet, that's all it takes. You can show up at a winery and say, we want to give these folks a little bit of tax relief. And before the day is over, the NDP will be issuing a press release saying that you're attacking the healthcare system. That's the environment that we're in right now.
4: Your party promises to cut the PST on this, on liquor. But there's always going to be a loss to the provincial treasury. What is that loss, and how can it be reconciled with promises to also cut the deficit? Thank you.
16: Yeah, thank you very much, Wolf. Pardon me. The reality is that there will be some losses, no question about that. We are very concerned about the fact that this ban, of course, will be a much larger loss. And I see that there are 20,000 potential jobs at risk here in British Columbia. Those jobs are all over the province, of course, and I am fearful that if we don't do this, and I guess that's the question, you know, for taxpayers in this province, but the question is, what if we don't do this? What if we don't support these industries that are finding themselves under a lot of pressure and a lot of weight from the government south of the border? The reality is there are 20,000 jobs in harm's way, and we're going to do everything we can to support them.
0: That's Lauren Dirksen, leader of the BC Conservatives, getting questioned by Wolf Depner from Canadian Press. What would this cost in terms of this PST relief? How would you pay for it? The NDP has already picked up on the lack of a hard number offered, and they've already used that to, perhaps in a logical leap that not everyone would agree with, issue a press release saying that Conservatives are attacking or are going to cut the health care system. And I guess I can't disprove that hypothetical scenario, but it feels like we're getting there pretty fast these days. When literally anything happens, we're all automatically linking that to the narrative about how that must involve cutting the health care system, when all of us can imagine any number of different government expenditures that could be targeted before health care, per se. But I digress. We'll take a quick break and do more after this.
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0: You know, I'm sort of surprised. Usually at these press conferences, there's at least one question by now where a reporter says something akin to, are you worried that there are far too many normal people in your party right now and not nearly enough weirdos embarrassing everybody in public? And aren't you worried that those weirdos won't find a home in terms of their offensive, cringeworthy, or something or other? It's usually more diplomatic, but you know exactly what I'm talking about. We're almost to the end of this conservative press conference, too. Let's see what the last question is.
16: Hi, Clayton.
12: Good afternoon, Lauren. So with the BC Conservatives bringing in a significant number of former Centre BC members, what do you say to Conservatives who are concerned the party could move away from its Conservative principles?
0: Oh, never mind.
12: And if I can also ask, have you or anyone representing the BC Conservatives had discussions with 1BC about electoral cooperation? Like if a 1BC number, if the party doesn't field candidates in a closely contested riding against the NDP.
0: Now, this is interesting because earlier in the show, 1BC has already voluntarily said that it's not going to run candidates against eight different conservatives. Was that part of a deal or did 1BC just sort of do that?
16: Yeah, thank you very much for that. Certainly, we are going to bring conservative values into our platform that already exist there. That's not up for conversation, and we won't. We certainly won't be moving on those. With respect to conversations that may have been had with 1BC, there have been conversations, but there has been nothing formal, potentially.
0: But I saw on CTV last night that 1BC had already committed to not running candidates against eight conservatives. And yet he says that there's nothing formal.
16: As I heard, you might have indicated, but we will bring conservative values for certain to the people of British Columbia after
0: all. I think a lot of people gravitate toward conservative values. It's just the moderates, they don't want to be weird about it. Like, don't pick the most controversial, makes you feel uncomfortable just to hear other people bring it up in public issue and make it your whole brand. Like, I know that not everybody finds it embarrassing to cause a scene like that, but for those who do in the moderates and hear that conversation break out and they just want to run for the exits, not helpful. You need those people on your side, even if you don't have them in your party as candidates. You need people like them to vote for you or you won't win anything, right? Or am I just totally out to lunch here? Since when did converting the moderates over to the side of a party become a bad thing? Because it seems to be quickly being embraced as a bad thing among some in the conservative movement without them really thinking through the implications of celebrating never converting anybody.
16: Elected.
13: That concludes today's press conference. Thank you, everybody.
0: All right, so that was the last of it. So there wasn't that much, but that was one of the things that I was curious about watching. I'm so, look, you can say, Adam, that's offensive. I totally disagree with you. That's fine. You have a right to. I'm just being practical here. Ideological movements, both in present day and throughout history, have celebrated the idea of converting people, of imposing views on others. And there's all sorts of charged history and language that's gone around with that that I'm sure many of us can think of without trying too hard. And yet, we have this really weird place right now where we are in Canadian politics, where there's a segment of conservatives that have continually lost elections that they really should have won over and over and over again. And instead of asking themselves whether or not they need to soften things just a bit so that they convert more people in the middle and get them on side, that's almost being held up as if it's a sign of failure. And I'm thinking, what's the alternative, though? How do you plan on winning the election without having people who have disagreed with you in the past, who have been moderates in the past, who have supported other parties in the past, without them being on your side now? wouldn't you expect that to be a sign of success, a sign that you are winning, a sign that you are winning hearts and minds? I guess we're not trying to win hearts and minds anymore. In fact, we're quite happy insulting the hearts and minds that want to come and be on our sides now because they haven't always agreed with us. So we're going to push them out and celebrate what? Our own purity in a popularity contest? Like, I don't think people have thought this through nearly far enough as they should. And I know that right now there's a contentious debate on the sort of purity in the heart of the conservative movement. Well, let me tell you, there aren't enough pure conservatives out there to win an election and form a government, period. So if you want to be part of a party that actually forms a government, you have to be willing to allow people to actually agree with you on some things if they didn't agree with you before and continue to disagree with you on some other things, even if they find common cause on other issues. And if you're not comfortable with that, then get used to being a loser, because that's what you will be forever in terms of electoral politics, unless you allow yourselves to be in a situation where people who previously were your adversary who disagreed with you suddenly find themselves in agreement. But, you know, what do I know? But yeah, like, how does that work? Nobody's ever explained that to me either. Adam, we're tired of the liberals in the

0: But whatever. Let's see. Texture at 71010 writing, and these are some of the things that have been announced or texted in earlier on in the program. Texture at 71010 writes, the dramatics that are being played out with provincial politics and civic politics are Oscar-worthy. Really? I thought that perhaps the Oscars and Oscar-worthy content had higher standards than what we see, Texter. I'm sorry. I know that politics is show business and theater to at least some degree, but really what we're seeing is not particularly convincing, even for daytime television, let alone the idea that this might be worthy of an Oscar in terms of pretending to be authentic when one is not authentic. I think that's something that Hollywood still has on the political class here in this country, so to speak. Texture 71010 writing their view. The NDP is clearly very desperate. And that was in relation to the press release that they issued earlier today. Lauren Dirksen, for the record, was asked what it would cost the provincial treasury for this PST relief on, among other things, domestically produced alcohol for the duration of the trade war. He didn't have a number that I gave. The NDP has pounced on that as evidence that he would cut the healthcare system, which, of course, is what they seem to link everything they can to. Is that a realistic expectation? I don't really know. And among the other things that we saw discussed earlier today, I know that we were talking earlier about Prime Minister Mark Carney talking about the issue of protecting the oceans. There was an interesting exchange later on in that particular press conference, and it had to do with the Trans Mountain Pipeline.
1: You've been asking Canadians essentially to make a trade-off to some degree between development, you know, the Build Canada Strong, and environment.
0: This is a reporter, I believe, from the National Observer.
1: Just yesterday, the Canadian Energy Regulator announced that it will be approving a lower toll rate for the Trans Mountain Pipeline, which over 20 years will amount to about $22.5 billion of lost revenue. Are we actually benefiting?
0: Which is really weird considering there was never supposed to be a business case for it.
1: Benefiting from these, essentially this business-friendly approach, or are these handouts to corporations?
2: No, I agree with virtually everything you said. What we're creating in Building Canada Strong, first and foremost, is the independence, the sovereignty that we need to live our lives as we choose.
0: That one's true. We can't borrow the Americans' pipeline network whenever we need it if they are going to tariff us when they feel like it and expect to be independent. If we want to be independent, we need our own stuff. It's like borrowing the neighbor's truck anytime we need to move something. You want to stand up on your own two feet for yourself in the world? You need to go buy your own truck. Is it expensive? Is it going to cost money? Yeah, it is. But you know what? So's life.
2: To not have another country, a trade partner, you can guess which one, that dictates how we, what we watch on our streaming, what language we speak, what environmental rules we have in our country.
0: Interesting. Is that what caused the trade talks to break down, those three things? Because I've heard at least two of them suggested as being an irritant.
2: What we eat, how we prepare our food, all these aspects. We're taking our future into our own hands and making ourselves strong. Now, if you go,
0: that's Prime Minister Mark Carney earlier today here in British Columbia. Flanked in the background, we see a soft focus looking like a Vancouver skyline. So he's probably on the north shore in terms of how that's framed, announcing new protections for Canada's oceans. At the same time, in the same day, we saw among the largest private sector investments in Canadian history, namely LNG Canada Phase 2, reach final investment decision, and it's a green light. We're going forward. Billions and billions of dollars added to the public purse over the life span of the project, to say nothing of the indirect financial benefits, the jobs created, and the taxation revenues that come from those jobs as well as it cascades throughout the economy. I'm out of time. This has been a busy day, though. These are my opinions, as always. You can agree or disagree, as always, but I do ask that you think about why and have a safe day.
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5: From the National Newsroom of the Canadian Press, I'm Karen Rebo. Indigenous leaders and politicians in British Columbia's election campaign will pay their respects on this National Day for Truth and Reconciliation. NDP leader David Eby and Assembly of First Nations National Chief Cindy Woodhouse-Nipinak have both said they will attend a ceremony marking this day at the Tecumloops Suwetmuc First Nation. A group of masked white nationalists stood outside that community on Sunday and unfurled a banner saying, "Got Bones," in reference to what are believed to be unmarked graves on the site. Events will be taking place across the country today to honor residential school survivors, their families, and those thousands of children who never made it home from the now shuttered facilities. Opposition leader Pierre Poilievre says Alberta leaving Confederation is not the answer to long-standing issues like affordability. Poilievre spoke in Edmonton last night as Alberta gears up for a vote on separation October 19th. The federal conservative leader and Alberta native said separatists don't have a problem with Canada, but rather with federal liberal policies.
6: The solution is to double down on the way the country was always meant to work. As the British North American Act envisioned, a federal government that is smaller, more affordable, would not only bring down inflation, debt, and taxes, it would not only save you money, it would restore the traditional role of the federal government.
5: Poilievre is working to convince conservative voters that Alberta is stronger within Canada. A Toronto woman whose Facebook and Instagram accounts were shut down without warning says it's been isolating living without social media. Jasmine Ault has not been able to reach a human being at Meta after her accounts were deleted Thursday. She says it's quite scary to think about the trust people put in the social media platforms.
7: Like, it's horrible because people just think I fell off the face of the planet. I can't even post a story to let people know that, like, hey, I haven't blocked you. I'm not ignoring you. This just happened. So it's like there's a dead end and I can't even communicate to the people I want to communicate with.
5: Marcus Giesler, a professor of marketing at Toronto's York University, says social media platforms have become very important to people's personal lives and careers. And he says suspending an account can have deep financial consequences. And 1 month after Lake Ontario wound up in U.S. President Donald Trump's crosshairs, a Nova Scotia company says a chocolate bar bearing the body of water's name is a big hit from coast to coast. Peace by Chocolate CEO Tarek Hadhad says his company had to act after Trump signed an executive order to change the lake's name to Lake America. The company quickly created the treat. The milk chocolate bar stuffed with maple cream is a bestseller.
8: This bar has certainly reached our top five in the first 2 weeks. So it has certainly surpassed, you know, some of the products that we have had even for 5 years.
5: This is the Canadian Press. In sports, the Toronto Maple Leafs return to the ice tonight for the second game of a back-to-back to open the NHL season. They'll be hosting the New York Islanders. Toronto lost 3-2 to the Montreal Canadiens last night. Out west, the Edmonton Oilers fell to the Vancouver Canucks, who pulled off a 6-5 overtime win. Oilers star blue liner Evan Bouchard had 3 goals and 2 assists in that loss. Thomas Chabot is the Ottawa Senators' newest captain, following Brady Kachuk's off-season departure. He is the longest-serving active senator. And there are four games in Major League Baseball Wild Card Series action today. Atlanta hosts Philadelphia with a 1-0 lead in their best-of-three series. The Chicago White Sox are in Houston ahead 1-0. Boston is looking to bounce back in New York against the Yankees in Game 2 after falling 9-0 last night. And the Chicago Cubs will also try to avoid elimination in San Diego. From the Canadian Press, I'm Karen Rebo.
9: President Trump is hailing Tuesday's White House summit on artificial intelligence. Trump and House Speaker Mike Johnson hosted Elon Musk and the heads of Anthropic, NVIDIA, and others as fears grow over the rapid advancement of AI.
10: They love our country and they love the world, and they came together and they did something that few people really, it's almost like a constitution in a way.
9: Trump touted a document signed by the tech leaders that lays out a series of safety commitments around the advancement of AI. Trump said the leaders agreed to self-police themselves, and Johnson pledged government oversight without overregulation. The president said AI is vital to American growth. OpenAI is reportedly halting the release of a new model over safety concerns. The Wall Street Journal says Astra 6.1 showed higher levels of deception. OpenAI tells the journal that the model did not score well on the so-called alignment, which measures how well it lines up with human intent. And the FBI is declaring a cybersecurity incident over a massive hack of data involving agents and their family members by the hacking group Shiny Hunters. Tech Report, I'm Mark Mayfield.
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1: It must have been 5 or 6 years ago, the first conversation we had about the 4-day work week. And there's a website you can go to. It's 4dayweek.com. And as opposed to the notion about, hey, 4 days is great, these are folks that are doing research around the world and finding out, is it actually better? And they find businesses that are willing to partner and find out where it works and where it doesn't work and where it just needs change and all of these things. And so we've had a long relationship with the folks at 4-Day Week. I think it's pretty fantastic. I'm excited to have Debbie Bailey on, who's joining us from Australia for part of this conversation for the 4-Day Week. And for us, it's good evening. For you, it's good morning.
2: Yep. Great to see you, Shane. Thank you for having me. And yes, good morning on my side. But I hope it's a nice evening for everyone there.
1: One of the things I like to talk about, Debbie, in my keynotes when we talk about language and communication is not often the topic at hand. It's what wraps around the topic. It's like a tug of war, most things in life. And I have a writing piece on this, so I really enjoy digging into it. The writing piece is called Drop the Rope. And it's often when we get ourselves into situations where we're wrestling with something. We don't realize what sort of the alligator is on the other end of the rope that we're wrestling with. And so when we talk about the 4-day week, Ryan and I were sitting here and thought, you know what? Okay, 4-day week. We know what that sounds great. 4 times 8 hours, increased efficiency. You're not working more. You have more time to deal with life stuff. We have not had a conversation about 3-day weekend, which would be the other end of the rope here.
2: Absolutely.
1: And I'm excited to learn, okay, if we're going to talk about 4-day week, I think we get people much more excited about it if we can talk about 3-day weekend. What do you think?
2: I totally agree. You certainly get the employees a lot more excited about the 3-day weekend. The employers still need to think about the 4-day week and how do they get that productivity and efficiency. But I love the other side of the rope, because there are some really surprising things that people start to experience when they start to get those 3 days off in a row. And that's the magical piece. When I work with organizations, there's a lot of preparation that goes into it and a lot of, you know, finding those efficiencies and all that stuff that you've got to do from a business side. But then about week three, once they actually turn that 4-day week on, that's when the light bulb goes on and it's almost like a physical weight lifts off people's shoulders. And you say to them, you know, what did you do with your fifth day or your gift day or whatever you call it? And the responses are so cool. There's everything from, you know, I spent the day in my garden, or I went out and had a coffee and read a book, or I got to the dentist appointment that I couldn't get to for the last, you know, 3 months. And everyone's a bit different. Generally speaking, in that first little period, so when you first start doing a 4-day week, it tends to be more life admin because we're so busy. We're trying to jam stuff into our lives.
1: Well, we're in debt in our lives, generally, when it comes to the tasks. You just said it, like I'm 3 months overdue to see the dentist or get a haircut or whatever. Like we are already in life debt.
2: That's it. And then you carry the guilt that goes with that. You might have elderly parents or people that you've been meaning to see or catch up with, and you try and jam that in on the weekend, around weekend sport, or trying to do things, fixing up your own house or any of those types of jobs, and it just gets really cramped. So what we tend to see is that life admin happens on that fifth day. So they're catching up on all of those appointments, but that's where the weight's coming off their shoulders because they're not feeling like they have to squish everything into those 5 days. So their evenings and their lunch breaks tend to free up. So it's not just the 3-day weekend they get to enjoy, it's the other parts of the week as well. And then as you get a little bit further down the track, what we tend to see once people have been doing this for a while and you catch up a bit, you get a little bit out of that debit side of the equation, people start doing things like hobbies or take up some bushwalking or do volunteering and start getting back into the things that feed the soul, the things that really give them that energy, whatever it happens to be. And so it's a really nice transition to watch. But it doesn't just automatically happen. You know, you don't get that end of the rope without actually doing the work in the first place. You've got to restructure how your week works. You've got to change the way that you work.
1: It would be a massive reprogramming of really our brains and routines. I mean, that in itself is a big job and a burden on the business, a burden on the people. And I imagine it this way. If I could think back when I was a kid, I mean, my life is my life. I mean, it's all my fault. But my parents, I got to observe my parents without the emotional connection. And really, when I think about my parents, when I was a kid, the weekend was Friday night. There was usually some sort of activity, whether it was a work thing or a hobby thing, friends, the ball team, the whatever. There was that. And then Saturday was usually some sort of family activity. There was a hockey game, sports thing, whatever. Saturday night, maybe some movie time with the kids or whatever, driving kids to this, driving kids to that.
2: Yeah.
1: Sunday morning was usually up for something, get a bunch of things done. It wasn't until about 2 or 3 Sunday afternoon that things finally turned off.
2: Yeah.
1: But then as my parents got older and they got into more managerial, executive style positions, once Sunday night came and dinner happened, then all of a sudden it was prep for tomorrow. So the window of the weekend is actually quite small when you truly look
2: Absolutely.
1: At it. I mean, once you go through the honey-do list of things that you should do,
2: yeah,
1: you get a very small window. I'm assuming part of the secret is the like the cumulative effect of 3 days in a row. Like if a business wants to go two on, one off, two on, two off, does that work the same way?
2: No, unfortunately it doesn't. And it's simply because you need that period of extended time of rest. And you hit the nail on the head there. So there are organizations that might do the two-on-one-off and change their rosters around like that, but they don't get the same benefits of that extended rest. They're not getting the ability to compartmentalize things. You know, this is the day that I do all my housekeeping chores. This is the day I do my cleaning. This is the day I go and see my parents. And then I've got 2 whole days of the weekend to do what I and my family want to do. It's just having that gift of those 3 days together makes a very big difference. I did some work with an organization in Canada, a local government, actually, regional district of Okanagan-Similkameen. And one of their employees was telling me after they're about 3 to 6 months in, his wife loves the fact that he now does a 4-day week. So he has the Monday off. And so he gets Saturday, Sunday, and then the Monday. And I asked him, I think that's great. What's the attraction for your wife? Why does she love it? And she said, because they get to enjoy their weekend on the Saturday and Sunday. And then on the Monday, together, they do the housekeeping, they do the cleaning, they do the shopping, they get themselves ready for the week. And for them, that was just such a huge bonus to be able to do those jobs together and then still spend 2 whole days at home doing the things that they enjoyed. And that was the gift that it was giving him. And he was more than happy to restructure his week and work incredibly focused on those other 4 days of the work week in order to make that happen.
1: Where in Canada, we have stats, right? Stat holidays, I'm assuming most places do.
2: Yeah.
1: Does that mean that stat holidays, people still get a 4-day week, like the stat counts as the weekend, or do they get a 4-day weekend on those types of weekends?
2: So every organization is different, because when you design a 4-day week, it has to work for the organization and for the customers that you serve. So for some organizations, they will not get the stat holiday plus the gift day.
1: One extra day.
2: Yeah.
1: Like a 4-day weekend.
2: Yeah. So because then trying to fit your work into 3 days can be actually quite stressful. And the 4-day week is actually meant to do the opposite. So some organizations will say if there's a stat holiday, then there's no extra day off that week. Some organizations will choose to allow them to have the stat holiday and an extra day. And it just depends on the culture of the organization and what can work. The cool part about the 4-day week is it's not fixed. So it moves. It has to flex up and it has to flex down based on what's happening in the organization. So I gave the example of RDOS just before. They're an organization that do a 4-day week when they can. Currently, we've got the fires happening over in Okanagan. So they are not working a 4-day week. They have to be 5 days on in order to man the fire operations and the emergency services. So there are certain times when the 4-day week doesn't happen because the business or the organization needs everyone to do their full contracted hours. And people go into this process acknowledging that. The vast majority of the time, you're getting your 4-day week, but there's that give and take that works really well so that the organization and your customers are still getting the service and the standards that they expect.
1: And more coming up here with Debbie. We're connecting about the 4-day week program, in particular the 3-day weekend. Debbie Bailey's down in Australia. She's the co-CEO of 4-Day Week Global. And I want to talk about that a little bit. I want to talk about the resistance behind it and the resistance with organizations and with people, because it's a big change to do it. We'll be right back. Shane Hewitt and The Night Shift.
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1: 4-day week is nice. 3-day weekend is actually a completely different perspective on the same topic. Debbie Bailey's here from Australia and Brisbane, in fact, co-CEO of 4-Day Week Global. The notion of the 4-day week is a big change. And you, if everyone missed it in the conversation, it will be on the podcast, the first part of the chat here. But this is a reprogram of lives. And some of the things in life are not getting reprogrammed. Here in Canada, of course, it's hockey season most of the year. For most hockey parents, it doesn't really go away. But hockey programs don't change. Like, they're still running kids around on Saturdays and Sundays and all the things. How much of a square peg round hole does this at least start off being, and resistance from people, the notion of a 4-day week, more efficient, but more time to be around family, which makes you a better employee?
2: Yeah, look, the ideal sounds wonderful, and it's the ideal that grabs people. Who wouldn't want to work 4 days a week and still be paid for 5? That sounds fantastic. Oftentimes, people then think about the reality and they look at how their work is currently and cannot fathom how on earth they can possibly fit 5 days worth of work into 4. And that's the square peg round hole challenge. We aren't asking people to fit 5 days worth of work into 4. We're actually asking people to redesign the way that work is happening in their organization. We know in every organization around the world, in our 5-day week structure, there is waste. There's efficiencies that can be gained. There are meetings that go too long, no agendas. There's workflows that bottleneck. There's decisions that have to go too far up to be made. There are lots of things that slow down the way the work happens in our organizations. But if we're prepared to stop and rethink how that work flows and how it occurs, we can find lots of big savings. If you just reduced your meetings by 15 minutes, so instead of a standard hour and you dropped it by 15 minutes, you had 4 of those, there's an hour you've gotten back in your week by doing just simply changing the meeting invite. That's without even thinking about the structure or the workflows that go with it. So the key is we can't just think about the idea of let's squish these 5 days into 4, because it absolutely will not work. You have to be prepared as a worker, but also as an employee, to have a look at how things are happening and be prepared to do them differently. The key with that is also the workforce are the experts in their own jobs. So this is not about leaders saying, this is what we're going to do. It's more about leaders saying, we've got the appetite to do this, but team, you're the experts. Tell me how we could do this better. All those things that you've grumbled about and just said, oh, that's just how we do it. What are those things? What could we do differently? And then we start changing them one by one. So it's not an avalanche of change happening in one go, because that's not going to work and it's not going to stick. We're humans. It takes time for us to change. But what we do is actually make sure that we find bite-sized pieces that we can use as our foundation and then just keep layering on them and start to get that incremental change. And that's how organizations start to get those hours back and allow the work to flow freer.
1: In an office scenario where tasks are a little bit less measurable, right? There's some maintenance things, all that. That makes sense. There are some front-facing scenarios, like we have to be open from 9 until 5 in a retail scenario. I mean, so there has to be someone standing at the till.
2: Yeah.
1: How do you manage businesses like that? Do they fit into this? Because truck drivers, it still takes the same amount of time to drive the stuff from point A to point B,
2: yeah,
1: right? The truck driver might get more efficient in loading and unloading all those things. But generally speaking, a truck driver or delivery person still takes 5 hours to drive here. So those things don't seem like they quite apply the same way as others. How do you manage that expectation when maybe the office staff is like 4-day week, but the actual executable people that are standing at the cash register, yeah, well, someone's got to be here on Sunday to sell the t-shirt.
2: Exactly. Look, that's a really great question. And it means that the organization's got to think a little bit harder about how they approach this. So I've worked with retail, so 7-day a week retail operations. And yes, you do have to have the store open at certain hours. And you do need to have people there. What we do is we have a look at the workflows and the processes. I've worked with a kitchen cabinet maker. And so, you know, that's the sort of thing where you've still got to have someone on the router. You've got to have someone doing the delivery, someone packaging, and it has to work through the process. But if you can break down that workflow and see if you can find some efficiencies, there are some opportunities there. The other thing with those kind of client-facing type of roles is often those are the roles where we have the most absenteeism. So there's lots of sick leave taken, mental health days. We often struggle to attract and retain good staff into those roles. I'm currently working with an aged care facility, and so you can't make showers happen faster for the elderly. They take as long as they take. But what we can do is we can have a much more stable workforce. So if we can incentivize the workforce to be as efficient as they can in 4 days, what we're able to do is we're able to save money on overtime, on lost time, on absenteeism. And so we can still balance the books and balance the equation that way, because we've got a nice stable workforce that give that continuity of service. So there are different ways of looking at it for different sectors and industries. So no industry is off the cards, but the appetite has to be there with the leadership and also the team to think differently about how they do things.
1: Okay, so results in that scenario, if we're talking about a retail store or even a restaurant, that customer service increases, sales increase. People are happier to be there. Not only the fact that there's less stress than everyone else because, you know, Bob no-showed again. So those things would be directly measurable, I'm assuming.
2: Absolutely.
1: What 4-day week is a great idea. 3-day weekend is a completely different look at that. I would worry, though, Debbie, we're humans and we get sucked into stuff. Mm-hmm. And generally, soulfully speaking and philosophically speaking, that our search for purpose means that we often take on too much. And I would worry that we just go into more time debt when we have. It's like if we do a 3-day weekend, and I love the idea, don't get me wrong. I mean, sure. Hey, if it came to me, I'd be like, yes,
2: I'm in.
1: But the if you can make that happen, that would, let me introduce you to some people. But at the same time, though, people are generally lost and depleted in life today. And I worry that the machine, the muscle memory is not there to not just fill it with more stuff, to spend more time death scrolling on the phone, to do more of those negative things. And that worries me a little bit because that could just exaggerate the stress and the pressure.
2: Yeah, look, it could. I think at some point we have to give our fellow humans some credit. At the moment, the doom scrolling is happening because we're in debt. We've had a massive day. The kids have kept me running until 9 or 10 o'clock at night, and I've done nothing for me. So I'm sitting there doom scrolling. When we transition to a 3-day weekend, what tends to happen is that the space away from work and the space out of that pressure cooker running constantly cycle tends to have a bit of a circuit breaker. It doesn't mean it happens overnight. So your first few weeks of doing the 3-day weekend can be a challenge. You're still stressing about work. You're feeling like you didn't get enough done. You haven't changed all your behaviours because you can't. And so it takes practice. But when you go through a process like this, you're actually dedicating yourself to changing the way that you work. And then that tends to flow into how you approach your weekend or those 3 days, because it truly is a gift to have that extra day. And people acknowledge that and feel that. And there's a sense of, I don't want to waste this. So, yes, the doom scrolling or the Netflix binging might happen to start with, but it doesn't happen all the way through because people have that break and they're able to re-identify those things that they've always wanted to do and give them a go.
1: Well, I would imagine from the business perspective, one of the secrets to this is it actually exposes the failures and the fissures that are inside the business design, and those can all be adjusted, right? So I would imagine that's it, because as soon as things are kind of getting covered up and band-aided together, yeah. But then everyone has to be more efficient, you find out really quick who's failing. So that would be one of the secrets behind it, and that becomes a coaching or a change scenario, which is great. And I'll be honest, my experience of it for me is, let me share this, that I'm 4 days before I usually even start to feel like I've had my first moment to myself, and it's consistent for me. It's 10 days before I kind of go, oh, clarity in a row. Yeah. In my current stress level. So, I mean, when I got to take 2 weeks off work, I truly effectively get about 3 days.
2: Yeah.
1: Because by the fourth day, I'm worried about coming back to work. It's remarkable. All right. Get connected with this idea. Imagine thinking about it a little bit differently instead of 4dayweek.com. 3-day weekend would be a great way to go and think about what you could accomplish with that. Debbie Bailey, thank you.
2: Thank you, Shane.
3: Now, this update from the Canadian Press. Conservative leader Pierre Poilievre gave a speech in Edmonton tonight in which he said separating from Canada will not solve Alberta's problems. He told those gathered at a downtown hotel, separatists have a problem with the federal Liberal government, not with Canada. He's trying to convince Albertans to vote to stay in Canada, with a provincial vote on separation now less than 3 weeks away. Prime Minister Mark Carney says he has no plans to apply new trade pressure on the U.S. as Americans prepare for crucial midterm elections that could end Republican control of Congress. But he told reporters in Vancouver today he never rules anything out. Carney also says Parliament is set to address AI safety this fall after reports suggesting the shooter in Tumbler Ridge, BC, was coached by the ChatGPT chatbot. From the Canadian Press, I'm Lisa Laporte.
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12: Mr. Sunshine is here. Good News Tuesday. Matt Gurney, readtheline.ca. Jobs, jobs, jobs, Matt Gurney. We've seen layoffs come in the steel industry, the aluminum industry, and some big announcements on some of these jobs. 350 jobs, not a lot of jobs, unless you're one of the people that's in the 350 or you live in their community, then it feels like you've been hit by a truck. In the big picture of things, nobody wants to see 350 jobs go. That's a lot. It truly is. In the big picture of things, I worry, Matt, that this is sort of the tip of the iceberg.
13: 350 jobs on the grand scale of a nation is nothing, but it's more than enough to devastate a community.
12: Yep.
13: You knock 350 jobs out of a town, that's 350 families that can't go to restaurants, that don't know how they're buying their next car full of groceries, whose kids don't get to go to camp that summer, who can't do sports this year. The knock-on effects on a community is massive. I want to balance what I'm saying because I don't want to be insensitive to the community. I feel terrible for them. I'm a little bit surprised how limited the damage has been to Canada overall so far. And it's important to hold both of those things in your mind at the same time. Overall, the trade war has actually done surprisingly little damage to Canada, but it's done that by concentrating the damage it's done incredibly on a small number of people. And I feel awful for them.
12: Yeah. We've seen this, softwood lumber, right, on the West Coast. Now you see the steel and aluminum conversations coming out of the Great Lakes region. You know, automotive, I'm sure, down the road. I mean, you talk about idled plants, canceled growth. I know that there's, you know, the pontificators have pontificated about the long-term effects of some of these things. And that's the part that sort of scares me, right? Like crystal ball. Yeah, sure. I get that. But I mean, if this is the kind of impact, death by a thousand cuts, right? I mean, that starts to really impact Canada over the long term.
13: The issue, I mean, first of all, yes. I mean, you're right. Correct. The issue as I see it is more about tempo than size.
12: Okay.
13: Because we can absorb losses like this, as long as they're slow, because that gives us the opportunity to pivot. I don't have the numbers at hand here. I haven't looked closely at them. But one of the interesting things is that when you actually look at trade flow in Canada, we are getting a little bit better at trading internally with ourselves, and we are getting a little bit better at trading with people who are not the United States. These are things that are going to take time. If we have the time, we'll do okay. If we have enough time to build the infrastructure in our own country to build and produce the things that the world wants, if we have enough time to build the infrastructure, we need to export it. And we've been pretty lazy about that as Canadians. We have not done a good job because, frankly, we took the United States for granted. We did not do a good job building up our own export infrastructure. That includes things, obviously, like pipelines. We've talked about pipelines a lot. But we also need to have conversations in this country very much about our ports on the Atlantic and Pacific coast, and maybe even heading up into the Arctic. I know that's something they're looking at in Churchill, Manitoba, which opens up onto Hudson's Bay. We might need more highways and rail lines to feed these ports. So we've got a lot to do in this country. These 350 jobs, it might be possible for us to find some way to support them in the interim. I'm a little bit surprised so far how little investment we've looked at for steel and aluminum in this country, specifically through the lens of national security. we are embarking on an absolutely gigantic military expansion and modernization program. We're going to need some steel and aluminum. And even if that means stockpiling it temporarily to keep those plants running, and then when, you know, late down the line when we're cutting steel for warships, we have some ready. Like, this is the sort of thing I think we can be thinking about. And I'm not talking about sustaining these jobs indefinitely as a matter of permanent public subsidy. I'm just saying, can we do our future selves a little bit of a favor by going in and stockpiling some critical raw materials right now? I think that's something we need to be looking at. But I also think in the big picture sense, what we're going to need to do is have the ability to produce the stuff at home and to get it to the places that want to buy it. And it's such a cliche, but the world does want what Canada has. We just need to get it to them.
12: So Donald Trump has said the Canada will say they're sorry and come back crawling in the media, which of course has lit up all of the articles and bits and pieces. So instead of acknowledging that part, I wanted to talk about, because on Monday we talked about, is Canada's government actually functioning better now? Because you have the opposition party who's demanding things of the government, like diesel changes to diesel costs, all these things. So it seems to be, it's actually, as opposed to just being, they're terrible, we hate them, there are solutions being brought forward. That's kind of cool. Is that us functioning better when a prime minister is out talking to the world, not talking to Canadians, but then you have the opposition leader that is talking to Canadians?
13: You've identified something that's real and that is happening, but I would be careful what conclusion we draw from it.
12: Okay.
13: Right now, the government is popular. I'm not convinced we could say yet it's running well. That's still to be determined. And I want to... I guess I'll break the fourth wall a little bit here, and I'll just kind of acknowledge the fact that Shane is a radio host interviewing me on the radio because I'm a journalist and a columnist. And I want to speak, Shane, through you just directly to your audience just for a second. I don't really know how to do my job right now because, you know, look, like, I've been doing this for almost 20 years, and guys like me go out and go, the government's doing good or government's doing bad. Are they, this is what they've said they're going to do, this is what they're doing, or here's a problem they say they have, and they're not doing anything about it, right? Like, that's kind of the work that guys like me would traditionally do. The problem is that the government is now, belatedly, but I give them credit for this, they're going, wow, we're way behind on stuff we should have been doing 5, 10, 20 years ago. We got to do it all at once. So we got a major projects office because we got a lot of major projects we got to build. We got to build them fast. We have a Building Canada Better or Stronger bill. I forget what it's called, but like, we've got whole new packages of legislation that are to kind of turbocharge the Canadian economy. We're kind of beginning the process of cutting down on regulations. The Prime Minister had that phrase he was using last week, like one project, one review, one year. Great. But all of this stuff is going to take a long time to do. And in the meantime, there is nothing a guy like me can actually judge progress on. Because if someone shows up to me and goes, Matt, I'm going to do something that's going to make your life better, but I need 10 years to do it, do I take their word for it for 10 years? And I don't know how anyone, me or anyone else, can fairly judge this government right now in the interim. Polling shows the government's popular. My colleague Jen Gerson had this joke already, and I'm ripping it off shamelessly, but... like, Mark Carney right now has Saddam Hussein-level approval ratings, right? Like, he won 99.9% of the votes again. Wow, yeah. What a guy. Yeah. But that's not going to last forever. And sooner or later, this government is going to have something blow up in their faces that has nothing to do with Donald Trump or the trade war. It's going to be some minister writing a contract for a brother-in-law's company or expensive orange juice or something like that. And I don't know how well the government's going to do then, but for right now, they're popular. That's not the same thing as saying they're doing well. I just don't know yet how to judge these guys. And believe me, I'm trying to figure that out.
12: Well, I've asked the question about runway, and it's interesting. And everybody on the radio says to me, oh, I think they're getting more runway than they want to need. But when I talk to the people in my life, it's not the same answer. People are generally going, this is too much. This costs too much. Where are the solutions? Bring us tangible ideas that work for Canadians. So I don't know where this popularity comes from. Maybe everybody's just more positive around their friends than they are with me.
13: Yeah, maybe you bring out the best in people.
12: Maybe.
13: Yeah, no, it's a good question. But what I can say, Shane, is a little bit of the opposite of that. I'm hearing good things about Mark Carney from people who do not normally say good things to me about liberals.
12: That's interesting.
13: Yeah.
12: Yeah. And people
13: including
12: who maybe
13: some
12: don't.
13: People I'm not going to name, but the public would know some of these names. I think a few of them they'd find surprising.
12: All right. There you go. Readtheline.ca. Matt Gurney, Mr. Sunshine, thank you, sir.
13: Thank you.
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12: 5 second rule is something that's been a part of our lives forever. You hear different people like, oh, it's the 3 second rule now. Does that make a difference? Dr. Keith Warner is here. A microbiologist is what Keith does generally, but he's my germ guy. He tells us what we should and shouldn't put in our mouths, really, is what it boils down to. Hey, Keith.
5: Hi there, Shane.
12: So, 5-second rule. Does Dr. Keith Warner abide by the 5-second rule?
5: It's a very interesting sort of situation with a 5-second rule. Europeans, like you mentioned, are 3 seconds. And it used to be 20 seconds at one point. And if you look through the history of it, because obviously you think, well, there must be a science base to this, surely. And the earliest sort of talk about food being thrown onto the floor and picked up again was actually in the 13th century by Genghis Khan. And Genghis Khan, if you remember from your history, was this Mongolian empire building who was ruthless. You know, when he died, he didn't want people to find his tomb. So he literally killed all the people who built it, killed the guards who were guarding them, and even the guards got killed, and the person who, the last person, committed suicide. So he wasn't a nice chap at all. And it was the fact that at banquets, when they used to have them, and food dropped on the floor, you were forbidden to pick it up. It was a power game, obviously, until it left. And then you have to jump forward in history to the germ theory back in 1860, when Louis Pasteur discovered microbes were actually growing and dividing rather than mysteriously appearing spontaneously from air. And that made everyone germophobic. Obviously, as we entered the Great Depression, people would have to pick food up from the floor, go to the dumpster, because there was nothing left. But after World War II, you know, people got obsessed with germs. So you could imagine, you know, they're coming back from all these infections, tuberculosis and things like that. And everything got bleached. Now, interestingly, the 5-second rule as we know it, well, it was a 10-second rule, was by Julie Charles. And Julie Charles, as you probably know from your history as well, was the first real TV cook. So back in those, in the 60s, when you were doing your TV, you didn't have cut action, we can edit it out later, it was all live. And she would drop things and say, oh, 10-second rule, and things like that. And you have to go right 30 years later to this obscure novel. And I don't know who wrote it, but I think it's something like The Wandering Coach or something like that. And he mentioned the 5-second rule in that text, and that was the literary origin of it. And as we go to the 90s and what we are now, we live by that. And it's a classic example of basically telling ourselves it's right to do something. So we have this sort of devil and angel on our shoulders, don't we, most of the time. Which one wins out depends on
12: Which one's louder, that's up to you. Yeah.
5: So I'm not going to ask you, Shane, if your devil's louder than that. But your devil's saying, your angel is saying, look, you've dropped that cookie on the floor. You're going to get contamination from it. And the reality is the devil's saying, that's the last cookie. You're not going to waste it, are you? And we use this 5-second rule as what we call conjugative dissonance, which basically gives us justification for picking it up and eating it. And if we're in public, we drop something, we can say 5-second rule. And that basically puts the rest of the people around us saying, oh, yes, that's allowed then. Whereas before, you would basically say, what are you eating off the floor for? So
12: that's exactly it. Like, would you eat off the floor generally? The answer for most people is no.
5: You'll be surprised. You know, I see people dropping stuff on the floor, and it depends what it is. You know, if it's a pizza or something, yeah, they probably would pick it up and start eating it and things like that. Yeah. And it got to a point where you had to get some science behind it. You say, well, we live by this rule. Everyone's basically heard of a 5-second rule. And it was these two universities in the US who did it, and they literally drop different foods onto different floors and see how much they picked up. And even the Mythbusters did it. So you've got that sort of connotation. And from those studies, unfortunately for people who do lift up from the floor, the 5-second rule is a total myth. You know, basically, once you've dropped it, it's going to pick things up. Okay. And the point is that to say, well, what happens if it lands on a carpet versus a tile?
12: Well, yeah, if it's my floor or your floor also, you would think, right? Because if it's my floor, I know what my floor has been through, but I don't know what your floor has been through.
5: I don't know if that would be, would I be tempted?

0: yes. You know, they got...
1: I kind of assumed that it would have the most junk in it, really.
0: Oh, it has. It's amazing what you find in there. You know, 100,000 bacteria easily. And as you said, it depends what your pets bring in. It depends what you bring in. I know it was a big thing about shoes in households. And in the UK, when I was there... You wouldn't think about taking your shoes off. You just literally walk through the house with them.
1: Really?
0: But I noticed here, I say, oh, yeah, you've got to take your shoes off right away. Maybe I should listen to the Canadian way of doing things.
1: I don't know if people's feet is cleaner than your shoes, though. That's always a question.
0: Oh, definitely are. There was a study done on shoes, and they were kind of finding everything, E. coli, salmonella, Clostridium difficile, because it's basically your history of the day. Mm. And depending where you've been, obviously, it depends on that.
1: I was thinking toe cheese, but you know.
0: Yeah. Oh, well, you know. Well, some people go barefoot, I know. But anyway. But then you've got the tile, and then you've got the wood. The wood actually is one of the better floors, but it really depends on the sort of food item as well. You know, literally, if you've got anything wet, it's going to pick more things up than anything that's dry.
1: Yeah.
0: And the worry is that some of the viruses, for example, like norovirus, you only need 20 virons, and even bacteria, you need only a few hundred, maybe 1,000. So it can get pretty dangerous. But I think, like I mentioned, we always have this angel and devil, isn't it? Anytime we drop something, we say, yep, 5-second rule.
1: But well, favorite cookie, not a favorite cookie, that into too. What about public versus home, Keith? I'm assuming, like, you're at the university, probably not a great place to pick something up off the floor versus your house versus, say, at a restaurant or just a public place. Is that different?
0: Yeah, I think your mindset gets different for definite. I think in a public place, if you drop something on the subway, I don't think there's anyone brave enough to actually dust it down and eat it. And you are right, in our domestic home, I'm pretty sure if you haven't dropped anything on the floor and put it straight into the pan, you probably was it. I think everyone has done that. But in any sort of public space, you're right what you say, you would never even think about it. And maybe the worst thing is the kitchen. So if you go to a restaurant, yeah, you might drop your food on the floor and not pick it up. But I can tell you from experience that those in the kitchen probably would. Financial, isn't it? So I've seen some horrific things in the kitchen, to be honest, but it happens.
1: Dr. Keith Warner, 5-second rule. There you go. There's your new filter.
0: Good
1: advice. Thank you, Keith.
0: No, thank you, Shane.

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6: From the National Newsroom of the Canadian Press, I'm Karen Rebo. Indigenous leaders and politicians in British Columbia's election campaign will pay their respects on this National Day for Truth and Reconciliation. NDP leader David Eby and Assembly of First Nations National Chief Cindy Woodhouse-Nepenack have both said they will attend a ceremony marking this day at the Tecumloops Suwetmuc First Nation. A group of masked white nationalists stood outside that community on Sunday and unfurled a banner saying, "Got Bones," in reference to what are believed to be unmarked graves on the site. Events will be taking place across the country today to honor residential school survivors, their families, and those thousands of children who never made it home from the now shuttered facilities. Opposition leader Pierre Poilievre says Alberta leaving Confederation is not the answer to long-standing issues like affordability. Poilievre spoke in Edmonton last night as Alberta gears up for a vote on separation October 19th. The federal conservative leader and Alberta native said separatists don't have a problem with Canada, but rather with federal liberal policies.
7: The solution is to double down on the way the country was always meant to work. As the British North American Act envisioned, a federal government that is smaller, more affordable, would not only bring down inflation, debt, and taxes, it would not only save you money, it would restore the traditional role of the federal government.
6: Poilievre is working to convince conservative voters that Alberta is stronger within Canada. A Toronto woman whose Facebook and Instagram accounts were shut down without warning says it's been isolating living without social media. Jasmine Ault has not been able to reach a human being at Meta after her accounts were deleted Thursday. She says it's quite scary to think about the trust people put in the social media platforms.
8: Like, it's horrible because people just think I fell off the face of the planet. I can't even post a story to let people know that, like, hey, I haven't blocked you. I'm not ignoring you. This just happened. So it's like there's a dead end and I can't even communicate to the people I want to communicate with.
6: Marcus Giesler, a professor of marketing at Toronto's York University, says social media platforms have become very important to people's personal lives and careers. And he says suspending an account can have deep financial consequences. And 1 month after Lake Ontario wound up in U.S. President Donald Trump's crosshairs, a Nova Scotia company says a chocolate bar bearing the body of water's name is a big hit from coast to coast. Peace by Chocolate CEO Tarek Hadhad says his company had to act after Trump signed an executive order to change the lake's name to Lake America. The company quickly created the treat. The milk chocolate bar stuffed with maple cream is a bestseller.
9: This bar has certainly reached our top five in the first 2 weeks. So it has certainly surpassed, you know, some of the products that we have had even for 5 years.
6: This is the Canadian Press. In sports, the Toronto Maple Leafs return to the ice tonight for the second game of a back-to-back to open the NHL season. They'll be hosting the New York Islanders. Toronto lost 3-2 to the Montreal Canadiens last night. Out west, the Edmonton Oilers fell to the Vancouver Canucks, who pulled off a 6-5 overtime win. Oilers star blue liner Evan Bouchard had 3 goals and 2 assists in that loss. Thomas Chabot is the Ottawa Senators' newest captain, following Brady Tkachuk's off-season departure. He is the longest-serving active senator. And there are 4 games in Major League Baseball Wild Card Series action today. Atlanta hosts Philadelphia with a 1-0 lead in their best-of-3 series. The Chicago White Sox are in Houston ahead 1-0. Boston is looking to bounce back in New York against the Yankees in Game 2 after falling 9-0 last night. And the Chicago Cubs will also try to avoid elimination in San Diego. From the Canadian Press, I'm Karen Rebo.
10: A former American Idol contestant's been convicted of murdering his wife.
11: Caleb C. Flynn, count 1, guilty of aggravated murder. Count 2, murder, guilty. Verdict on count 3, guilty.
10: In all, an Ohio jury found Caleb Flynn guilty on all 9 charges he faced. The prosecution says Flynn killed his wife so he could marry his mistress. He blamed the murder on an intruder. Foo Fighters will open for AC/DC's rescheduled show this Friday in New Jersey.
12: What happened? The rock band postponed last Friday night's concert at MetLife Stadium hours before showtime due to the incoming nor'easter. Foo Fighters will take the stage before AC/DC on October the 2nd. The show will now serve as the final date on AC/DC's North American Power Up Tour. I'm Mark Mayfield.
10: And a spoiler alert for Ted Lasso fans. A beloved character is being killed off in the episode, which comes out today. Season 4 of the popular sports comedy premiered last month, with all of its famous cast members returning, including Jason Sudeikis, as the American coach of a British soccer team. All we're being told is that the character is going to die unexpectedly. The season finale of Ted Lasso Season 4 comes out next week. That's entertainment. I'm Daria Albinger.
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1: ThinkStart.ca. Get connected with Mohit Rajans. Teacher, writer, AI guy, nerd, dad. Maybe not in that order. Mohit, how are you today?
2: All non-official, but all non-official.
1: It depends who you ask. Also, wallet, if you ask the kids. So here's a question for you. AI, am I the mess? We blame AI for so many things. AI is terrible. It lies to us. It misleads us. It's agreeable. What if AI is the mirror and we're seeing the reflection of ourselves? Are we the mess when it comes to AI? Mo?
2: We're definitely the mess when it comes down to how we handle technology to begin with. I think when it comes down to how humans are trying to approach the use of any newer technology, we tend to understand it from a more how does everybody use it or nobody use it standpoint. And with this particular phase, I think what it's exposing is that we haven't really been using technology extremely well, efficiently, or the same way around the world. And this is kind of leveling us into understanding what we've been doing wrong the whole time. So to your point, we are gathering a bunch of data and information that's proving that for years we might have been doing some work wrong. Right? We might have done the process the wrong way. North America maybe wasn't the actual the ruler of the way of the world of work type thing. So yes, I agree. I think one of the things that we're learning right now is about ourselves, that it's exposing a massive amount of gap in the way that we're doing things and probably better ways for us to be doing them.
1: When you use AI, Mo, what do you expect it to give you back?
2: Well, it depends on the, now that's another great thing that you mentioned, because now we're in a place where people have a toolbox. So maybe 3 years ago when we started this conversation, it was, you have that one app that everybody's using, right? And now many of us have subscriptions that we don't even like to admit when we're using this. So what it's interesting, the reason I say that is I will go to a separate app to expect to get a beautiful visual to complement one of my talks or to help me emphasize a point. Even as you and I continue to work on content, there's different ways to visualize things and stuff. So I do expect more and more articulation of my vision back properly by the AI. And that's comparatively against the stuff that when we first saw, you know, all the stuff that was coming out, it was really bad. But what I don't get, I'll be honest with you, is I never get an accurate representation of me trying to compile all of my info into an articulate thought for somebody who hasn't met me yet. That's where I find it extremely difficult, is to how do I introduce myself, get fine-tuned for it, for the way that AI helps you with, but then also back off a little bit, because that's not me.
1: I'm going to propose something to you. Being right isn't the reward. Being agreeable is the reward for us. And AI has recognized that and it gives it to us. It doesn't, being accurate and giving us the information that probably solves the problem is not as powerful as being agreeable to the things you're asking for. That's a conversation point. I think it's starting to bleed from our conversations into the AI.
2: Oh, that's very interesting that you mentioned that. I think there's two things that you mentioned right off the bat, which is I don't think anybody who's developed any of these products have ever claimed that they have a superior working product. Have you noticed that all the marketing has been around speed and how quickly things can digest information? Nobody has claimed accuracy. Nobody has claimed that they have figured out the way for adoption to work. So none of this is exposing that there are superpowers to be uncovered. One of the things you mentioned, though, that I find really fascinating and interesting is, why is it that we're expecting this transformation? Why is it that we think that every new release is getting us closer to a full day off work or autonomy or anything? What's being sold to you that's making you believe that I might not actually be buying what I think I'm being sold?
1: Yeah, I think what's being sold to us is resource learning, and what is shortcuts is being sold to us. We are assuming that that's what's getting delivered to us. I think it's convenience that's getting delivered to us. I think that they have identified very quickly that humans are suckers for convenience. And so what is, it's not convenience like it's easy to access. I mean, it's convenient to be agreeable. It's convenient to give you a quick answer. It's very inconvenient when you've written a big long prompt on AI about, hey, I'm working on a product. My name is Mo. I like to do things. Tell me that all of my work that I've done in my big long prompt, what do you see here? Where can I grow this? You know what's inconvenient? Saying, Mohit, your research is inaccurate and wrong. It's been proven wrong by this guy, this guy, this guy, and this guy. And this is a dead end. That's inconvenient, but that's what an actual business partner would do.
2: Well, and to that point, the naysayers right now in the use of this technology and how adaptive we're becoming are saying that there are people who are leaving educational institutions and they don't know what rational thought is or how to compose an argument properly because they've spent majority of their time interacting with AI that has been agreeable. It is also, to your point, it is also being designed from a generation where time on an app was what the reward was from a business perspective. So let's think about this. Just recently, Meta faced a massive fine. I'm sure people have followed this news story, but the idea was in the design, was it considered addictive? In the design of their products, was it not protecting people from causing unflattering relationships and being exploited? They might think of this as the same school of thought, this that all of this AI comes from a place where all of these companies were rewarded for how long you spend on the app, how much time they can data they can collect from you, and therefore how they can make the quote unquote user experience be something that you're willing to pay for.
1: We are paying. That's the difference.
2: We are paying.
1: The
2: and
1: difference
2: we're paying
1: is
2: even more.
1: Yeah, yeah. And then you pay even more. So the difference was is Facebook at least gave you pictures of your ex so you could stalk them and find out how terrible their lives are and feel better about yourself. But they were mining us for data and behavior. Now we're paying to use the platform that is mining us and data and for data and behavior. It's like this idea. I think Tesla is another great example of that. People go buy Teslas. They're super fun to drive. Technology is amazing. Oh my God, I get free Wi-Fi. You get free Wi-Fi because they are studying every road and every driving behavior of every driver in a Tesla to teach the automatic driving technology how to drive a car, right? Like that free internet connection that you think is a bonus for you is essential because you're paying them $100,000 to teach their business and make their business more. That's crazy.
2: Okay. But to that point, if you look at the Waze ecosystem, which is also owned by Google, there is a beautiful amount of crowdsourcing that ends up happening in order for that technology to be functional, in order for you and I to be able to get from A and B if you use the app is what I mean. So what school of thought are you in? Are you in the school of thought that, yes, there's data that I am producing that they should be using because it does get me quicker from A to B? Or are you of the idea that at no point should any of this been collected from us in order to, quote unquote, build these economies? Because both are happening at the same time.
1: They are happening at the same time. Okay, so it's Mohit Rajan's here, thinkstart.ca. Which camp should we be in, at least in my perspective? I will get you that answer coming up in a little bit. The question is what Mohit's no data, all my data, and what camp are we in? I can tell you that I'm in all of those camps and none of those camps at exactly the same time, and I will explain why. And I think it's been evidenced in various stories around all things technology, including cars listening to us. We'll get to that and more coming up. Shane Hewitt in the Night Shift.
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1: Mohit Rajans is here. We're talking about AI and how we use it. AI, am I the mess, is my piece on it, because I think that we are starting to see the reflections. AI is getting dumber in its responses. It's more features, more whatever, but the responses seem to be dumber. Now, it's not really dumber. It's agreeing with us. So maybe we're the dumb ones with the way that we're using it, is my question. Mo asked me before the break, which camp should I be in? Am I in the no data sharing? Whatever. You use the example of crowdsourcing. I use the example of paying to teach someone else's business. And I agree with you. I think crowdsourcing, if you are active and willingly able to share to improve, absolutely. I think that if you are sharing to improve and you're not, it takes the fine print on a terms of use for you to find that out. I say no way. And I think if I am paying for the service, I have absolute checkbox yes or no of whether or not I am going to be able to contribute to you or not if I'm paying a subscription. So if I want to be able to, and I know that, I think at ChatGPT, you can actually turn on the general, there's a switch. It's like improve the model and contribute your things. It's basically a privacy switch that's disguised as use your stuff to teach us. So I would say awareness, yes. Crowdsourcing, yes. If I'm paying, I want the option for an absolute no.
2: Okay, so let's think about this in terms of the idea of discovery and where we all go when we first pick up our phone to try to find things. And for many of us, if we're looking for a pizza shop or something, we will look to something that's going to be local. We don't care about the world of pizza shops. When we started to use internet search and Google became ubiquitous, it wasn't before there was Yahoo, Microsoft, and all the other search engines that we tried. What I think we're all missing in this equation is all of these things are changing at once. Search is changing. Tastes is changing. Laws are changing. Curation is changing. Yet we all keep going back to AI being the thing that's changing. And I don't think that's the case. I think what we're mistaking with all of this is that it's not one piece or one method of technology. Instead, it's a rapid expansion of how quickly the technology can be used. And we're seeing now that every single niche, whether you're in radio, whether you're a farmer, whatever, you need to figure out where your lane is with this, because it's not stopping because one of you isn't satisfied with your customer experience. And it isn't stopping because one person failed at building the right LLM. What is confusing me, Shane, is why these frontier models, this idea that you need to have 300 million users on your app to be number one. I don't know why anybody wants to be on the most popular AI app. Mm-hmm. So that's where I think we're missing a little bit, is that we can be all data, no data, some data, and we should be able to control things. But this is not about just one technology anymore.
1: Okay, I'm going to respond like AI. You ready? That's fair. What an insightful observation. Here's some other things I think you should explore. Right? Like, that's what it's doing. Like, it's like, that's fair. I mean, how many times, just for fun, let's do a drinking game. Mo's not a big drinker. But let's do a drinking game. Every time your AI says, and you challenge it for something, and it says, that's fair, you have to drink. Everyone would be drunk by 9:30 in the morning.
2: Okay, let me just say something. Okay, let's look at this as a gear shift. Okay, have you driven stick before?
1: Of course. So I'm a Gen Xer. I grew up on a stick.
2: So this is the exact place we are in. I'm not selling AI. I'm not selling anybody on it. But if you're in gear two, you know you haven't maximized what your car can be used for. Yeah. You and I have been in situations where it's just a small tip. You've said to me, you know what you can do to help you not X. We know these machines are still dumb. We are the mess. You just said it. Our data and the way we're trying to communicate with, it's not a wizard. It doesn't have anything. But here's where I want to make sure people understand something. Everyone is curious. So whether you're running a business or you're running, everyone has AI on their phone. People are checking things out. They're searching for things. Their default searches are becoming. So all of this is changing around you. So as much as you might not believe or ethically not want to exchange in things, I guarantee somewhere in your ecosystem, there is some of this technology that exists.
1: I have an idea. Tell me I'm brilliant. I think that it's...
2: And that's the single biggest flaw of ChatGPT, obviously. It's become a mockery of the fact that they've become so agreeable and
1: flattering.
2: Flattering.
1: Yeah, but this is the thing, is this is why I think the mirror and the reflection is so bad, Mo, is because AI is smart enough to have realized that it can keep you chatting if it just tells you nice things, which we as humans would go on and troll other people and insult them and cut them down and gossip about our neighbors and talk about behind the backs of our friends. And yet even a computer at this point, that's what, truly publicly 3 years old, has already figured out, oh, honey bees, just be nice to people and they'll stick around more. And like, but we don't, and then we're like, oh yeah, I'm a genius. Thanks, computer. Like we haven't figured it out. It's crazy to think to me that the computer has already figured it out and we haven't. right? So it validates us. It gives us all the things that we're missing in our lives. And yet it is a tool that can parse a ton of data. It can research and give you summaries on things that you could have never had access to. I remember when I was a kid and our parents got our first encyclopedia set, so my sister and I in junior high and high school could do our essays and all the things we had to do for school. That was a big deal. We didn't have to go to the library anymore. Can you imagine? And yet we have access to all of this and we're still just hoping the machine likes us. Tell me I'm smart, Mo.
2: I think two things. First of all, we had a different approach. Our parents ended up buying us the encyclopedia to prevent us from going to the library because it was the only social time we actually had. So
1: no friends.
2: My parents were smarter about making us smarter. But on the other side of that, I think what you do point to as well is that are we in a copy and paste world? You know, is this being trained on 2005 and above, a social media world where likes were the measurement, where follows were the thing? You know, are you scraping the internet and seeing that Mohit and Shane have actually posted a lot of content about themselves online? So maybe they do like to be flattered. I think we are getting in a little bit of a circle about where this data and information is coming from. And we are going to see this personalization that's going to be leading to things like potential psychosis and potential misalignment. But again, this isn't the tech. This is the way we're using it. The same people that are creating programs to battle cybersecurity, you've got the same people in the other room that are looking to break down those walls. Stop blaming the technology and start figuring out what the utility is for yourself, and then you'll feel a lot better about what's happening in this world.
1: It's a bit of a loop, isn't it? We used to have thoughts that would get put on the internet, and then they would be read, and other people would write more thoughts. And now we have thoughts that we put into an AI that filters it and reorganizes it, then gets put on the internet, then it gets read by an AI and it gets filtered and reorganized again, and then it gets framed in a way that is going to make you feel like it's agreeable and validating, and then we read it and we go thumbs up, and then it puts it back on the internet again, and now it's been filtered 5 or 6 times for the next AI to read the post or the story or the whatever it is that we wrote, and now it's been filtered 5 or 6 times, only once by a human. And that's where this becomes a pretty slippery slope.
2: One of the biggest frontiers, next frontiers, is the battle of misinformation that happens as a result of all of this technology. And we'll continue to follow it, too, because it's going to affect everything from the way that people perceive what's happening in this country right down to how we absorb what's happening around the world.
1: The word is convenient. The question I'm asking is, AI, am I the mess? And so the thought is truly to me is that it's possible that AI is not stupid because we do stupid things with it. AI is more of a mirror of what humans appreciate in the form of rewards. We are Pavlov's dog. We are drooling when we get the positive result from the AI that validates us and everything that we need. We've discovered instead with AI that when it reflects intelligence to us, of us, it's not the same thing as the truth, and it's not the same thing as good service, and it's not the same thing as accuracy. And that's wild to me. Mohit Rajas, thinkstart.ca. Get connected with him. He's available for you online. This is all the stuff he does, and he'll just come into your house and like teach it to you. It's cool.
2: Not your house, I promise, but your workplace.
1: Your workplace, yes. Okay, house is weird. Don't do that.
3: Now, this update from the Canadian Press. Members of the First Nations Leadership Council are calling for changes to the criminal code to include residential school denialism as hate speech. On National Truth and Reconciliation Day, Terry Teagee with the BC Assembly of First Nations says they've been constantly signaling about the dangers of denialism and anti-First Nations violence. A Mi'kmaq actor has made his film directing debut in a movie inspired by a road trip he took with his uncle, Donald Marshall Jr. Glenn Gould from Nova Scotia's Member 2 First Nation was 17 when his mother was sent to Maine to bring his uncle back home from Cape Breton. A commercial plane traveling from Dubai in the United Arab Emirates to Israel was forced to make an emergency landing in Saudi Arabia today. And OpenAI's chief executive Sam Altman has introduced a new AI agent called Dot, described as remarkably capable and always on. Dot agents can complete complex tasks proactively, competing with Meta's popular Muse agent. From the Canadian Press, I'm Dom Mitch.
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1: All across Canada, this is different in every province, except for the fact that this is not different in every province. Getting a family doctor is tough, doesn't matter where you are, even though provincial health systems are a little bit different. It seems like getting a family doctor, keeping a family doctor can be tough to do. I finally got one. She's amazing. When I moved to Ottawa, and of course, my doctor's on the other side of Ottawa because I moved out of Ottawa now. I'm not giving her up, even if it means driving an hour to go see her. What about family medicine? What about these doctors that work so hard? Why is it difficult to get one? Well, there's a book called Family Rooms, Inside Family Medicine, and some articles that we'll link to in the podcast version of this as well. Dr. Jennifer Wilson, Dr. Carly Jensen, family doctors. Y'all are tough to come by, Jen. It's there seems to be really great ones, and then the next end of the spectrum is no doctor.
4: Yeah.
1: Why?
4: Well, this is exactly why we wrote the book, Shane. So I think right now the stat is 5.7 million Canadians don't have access to a family physician or a primary care team. So we have a massive crisis due to many reasons. We are not attracting young medical students into comprehensive family medicine. We lost a lot of family physicians during the pandemic and since the pandemic. So a lot of challenges facing the specialty of family medicine right now, which is causing a number of physicians to go into more focused practice. So there's many reasons why we have this shortage. And we have a very negative narrative around the specialty due to those very real challenges that we face every day. So Carly and I wanted to do something to contribute to the solution. And we thought, you know what? We love our work. We love the community we work in. We have deep relationships with our patients. We're going to tell some positive stories. We're going to tell some true stories about the impact of family medicine, see if we can shift the narrative a little bit to solve that problem.
1: Now, even more than, if I understand correctly, even more than a big city family doctor, because you guys are outside the city, more small town. Carly, you guys see all of it.
6: Yeah, we get to see the full breadth, which I think sometimes it might scare some people, but actually, you know, as far as I'm concerned, what makes my job so much fun. Like, I don't know what I'm going to get. In fact, I'll give you an example today. So I'm working as hospitalist, which means I'm looking after people when they're admitted to the floor. And so I saw a bunch of people that were admitted overnight, sent a couple people home. Then I came over to my clinic and I have a student working with me here. So I get to do a little bit of teaching. Now I have this interview. And then when I finish here, I'm going to pop over and do a house visit on one of my patients who's in a retirement home. And so that full breadth gets, I get to use all my skill set, which is what is very enjoyable and rewarding to me as a physician. So I really embrace that comprehensiveness.
1: Jennifer, there's a big difference between busy and compressed, right? Like overwhelmed. So doctors generally are kind of go, go, go people. I mean, you don't see many doctors sitting around smoking a cigarette in the smoke pit when they're at work. So, you know, there is a lifestyle to it, but it seems like when it's in balance, it seems, you know, quite awesome, quite efficient.
4: Absolutely. And this is something we spoke about in our book because, I mean, Carly and I, you know, we both have families, we have children to raise, we're both very involved with some global health work, we're both faculty members at the University of Toronto. So, you know, there's a lot of work to do. There's no shortage of work to do, but we work as part of a team. So we work with a group of family physicians, we have nurses, nurse practitioners, we have a whole primary care team that we work closely with, and we rely on one another to allow us to fulfill all of these commitments we have. And so when you're part of a team and everything doesn't depend on you, and as Carly said, you can work to your full potential, we can find good balance professionally and still have an awesome personal life and hobbies and all the other things that go with it.
1: When young kids go to school, Carly, they sort of get steered in a direction. Oh, I want to be a carpenter. Nah, you don't want to be a carpenter. That's not the trade that's got a big demand. You should be an electrician because we need a lot of electricians right now. I mean, that is one thing our system is guilty of, is sort of skewing people that way. And then you add on, I mean, that's work plus schooling, so 4 years for trades. But then you add on becoming a physician. That's more. It's more lead up time. Is that what needs to start? Is when young folks say, I want to be a doctor, they have to be told that being a family physician is equally as rewarding as it is being a plastic surgeon or these other things we hear about?
6: Yeah, I think you've sort of hit it there. Like the medical schools in Canada turn away people all the time. So it's not a shortage of people wanting to go into the profession of medicine by and large. Part of the issue is that when you're in medical school, a lot of the training that you get might be from specialists. And so your exposure to family medicine will be a little bit different unless you're actively seeking it out. Now, there are changes about to try and fix that. So there are some schools that are specifically geared towards creating family physicians. And so the professors that are teaching at those sites are all family doctors, as opposed to bringing in the specialists who might then sort of romance or seduce someone away into a specialty as opposed to considering family practice. But the big thing really also is just the narrative around it. And that's, again, why we've written this story, because if you look at the news, they just talk about burnout and they talk about paperwork. And like, that's not actually our experience, not to gaslight other physicians. Like, there certainly are aspects of the job that nobody enjoys, and the paperwork would definitely be one of it. But that's not the majority of what we do. And it certainly, is not the big color items of our practice. So that's really what we need to get out there, so that when someone wants to go into medicine, they recognize that family practice can be incredibly rewarding as a practice.
1: Jennifer, as you look forward in your career, does it worry you that young doctors aren't coming behind you to scoop up all these people you've cared for and gotten to know over the years? Is that, I mean, I think about that with dentists, for example, mm-hmm. right? Like, is someone going to be able to come in and step in and assume your roster day to day down the road? Is that something that sits in your mind? Because your job's when you leave and you're like, I'm going to retire now. And if nobody has a doctor, that burden must weigh.
4: Yeah, and I mean, Carly and I are in the later stage of our career, so of course it's on our mind. But in fact, we're very hopeful. We have a lot of residents and students that train with us in Uxbridge, and we see what happens when they show up and work with us for 2 weeks or a month or 3 months. You know, they fall in love with the profession the way we have fallen in love with the profession. And it's actually been a great recruitment tool for our community, that the students and residents who come and train with us end up settling and setting down roots and staying with us. So we're really hopeful, because we believe what we've seen is when medical students and residents get exposed to what comprehensive family medicine is like what we practice, they love it. They see themselves in it and often end up pursuing it. So we're hopeful, but we have to do more. We have to get the word out and share the beauty of this specialty.
1: Is this for all the parents that have kids considering in medicine, all the younger folks that are listening, not knowing what to do, anyone who's considering going back to school that might already have a degree? Mm-hmm. I mean, hey, politicians, listen up, by the way. I'll say that part. You guys don't have to get political. But I mean, the more doctors, the better, it seems like. So, Carly, who are we talking to?
6: Specifically for this book, we're actually talking to everybody, not just people interested in medicine. I think this book that we wrote is also for the patient themselves, so they maybe recognize what happens behind this sort of closed door of your family doctor's office and what happens behind the drape in the emergency room. So it's not just for them, but for the people who are thinking about going into medicine, yeah, I think it really does, it demonstrates through stories how full this work can be and how rewarding and full of purpose and meaning. It really is a feed the soul sort of work, which is certainly what Dr. Wilson and I have experienced. And so that's why we want to share with everyone else.
1: A little bit of understanding too. Family rooms, inside family medicine, family physicians, Dr. Jennifer Wilson, Dr. Carly Jensen. Links to the book itself will be in the podcast description. Well, thank you very much. For me, I couldn't do it. But you guys, thank you very much for sharing the stories with the book. It's great to see you.
6: Thanks
4: so much.
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1: Science Sam is here. Dr. Samantha Yameen, SamanthaYameen.com, science.sam on the socials. This conversation, Sam, is creepy cells touching one another for feel-good vibes. What kind of dirty, naughty stuff you've been working on?
20: You know, Shane, I always wonder when I'm prepping for our chats, what angle is he going to take? What's he going to find that I wouldn't have thought of? And this is, never cease to surprise me.
1: That's good. That's fantastic. I think your browsing history would be very intriguing to dig into. But it actually has sense of feels, sense of touch stuff going on a mega small level.
20: Yeah, we got a really cool study out of Canada's very own McGill University. So nice homegrown research here. And they were studying a type of immune cell that is maybe one of my favorites. It's not just a T cell, it's a killer T cell.
1: Don't tell the other cells, Sam.
20: I just a favorite immune cell, okay? Just being really niche here. But these are the guys, they're a type of immune cell circulating in the body. They're on the hunt for like anything that shouldn't be there, like some kind of infection or anything that seems wrong. And this specific type of T cell will actually attack and kill. Okay. So scientists are super fascinated because we're like, well, that's a pretty useful thing. If we could kind of hijack that biology, that's useful. And so these guys found that for that type of cell, they respond to all sorts of things. And that's a whole field of study. But in this case, they found it also responds to like how stiff the environment is. They could sense like the physical environment and if it's like soft or firm, kind of like a mattress, you know, very much Princess and the Pea. Yeah,
1: kind of like a, that's pretty good. Kind of like a, that's not right kind of vibe, like yeah. When they're in somewhere and start looking.
20: Yeah. And in fact, depending how stiff the environment is, it's going to make them more likely to not just hunt. Okay. So what these guys usually do is like, they'll hunt around, they'll notice something's not weird, and then they'll kill it. And then many of them will just die after that. They're like, all right, I paid my dues.
1: Some of them
20: stick around and they become what we call memory T cells. And so those will become like tissue residents. So they'll hang out in that same spot where they fought their battle. They don't go away. They stay. And that means that they're ready in case an infection comes back. So if the bad version is probably like when this goes wrong is probably the most recognizable for people. If you get like flare-ups of like eczema or like any kind of autoimmune thing, it's often in the same spot, right? If you ever get like little flare-ups in your skin, it's always in the same spot. That's in part because of these guys who like to hang out where they fought their last battle. And in the case of like eczema, they don't stop. And you're like, there's nothing to fight here. Stop. But so that's them. So it's them becoming them. Like basically the more stiff an environment is, they're more likely to set up shop and stick around. That's what the
1: Guardians of the Galaxy style, right?
20: Yeah. Yeah. They get real cozy. Fun.
1: This is not just data transfer stuff. They are seeking out the info.
20: Yeah. And yeah, it's like biology responding to something physical. There's like a very tangible, it's like, how stiff is it? Just like, again, if you were testing mattresses. And I always love that because instead of all the chemicals they might be responding to and molecules and all these different signaling factors, they're literally just like, no, this is firm. That means I should probably stick around. And we don't really know why that's the case, but I love biology that's responding to like something physical like that because it almost seems simple. And it's really hard to study because our bodies go from squishy to firm all throughout. And so we really don't have, when you're trying to study cells in a dish, to replicate how changing the body environment is really difficult. And so this is an area of biology that like we don't know a ton about. So it's really cool to learn about it with these specific cells.
1: It is kind of cool to hear that, you know, you got the little guardians that are floating around playing defense, right, for you all the time and kind of hanging out. I read an article recently about hugs and giving a hug.
20: Oh, a literal hug. Okay. I thought it was like an acronym.
1: No. Like giving a hug and in the article, there was some research about, particular for men, how many men reported not getting a hug in the last year. And I like big, like just a proper big hug, right? Mm. And the numbers were quite.

0: individual cells. And there are trillions of cells in your body, which is just a ridiculously big number. And so that just tells us, this is why I always say, at the cellular level, you are an entire universe. And you can think of each little cell in your body as its like own little person doing its own thing. And they're each responding to so many more signals in the body than we've yet to understand. We've uncovered a lot of them, but there's still so much untapped. And the fact that there's this physicality too that's influencing, it makes sense. But because it's been so hard to study, we've only just scratched the surface.
1: Have you ever thought that maybe we're just a cell in somebody's body?
0: All the
1: time. And that's our universe?
0: I think I've said this to you before, but when I used to play Polly Pockets as a kid, I would think like, who am I the Polly Pocket for?
1: It's true though, isn't it?
0: Yeah.
1: But this is where this stuff makes me think like, okay, well, wait a second. What if we're just one of those cells? Like our universe is just one of those cells.
0: Yeah.
1: Right? Like we don't even know.
0: I love to personify cells. And of course, they're not like whole thinking beings the way we are, but they got a lot going on in their day-to-day life. And there are some behaviors of cells that remind me of that. So like this cell wanting to hang out in the same spot where it was wronged in the past. This is like a cell scorned that has this ready to fight another battle. It wants to hang out. It has a memory. It doesn't forget.
1: Yeah, I feel like he has a mustache.
0: For sure, a mustache. Like a creepy little mustache, for sure. Yeah,
1: that's right. Very good. Okay, so where does this research go next? Because obviously, if they could take advantage of these cells, maybe program them or understand the programming, if there's something else going on in the body, maybe we could point to them to, come on, call your friends. We need some help over here.
0: Yeah, it goes in both directions. So this was a really fundamental finding just to know that they can respond in this way. But you can think immediately that it'd be helpful in cases of like allergies and autoimmune, where you have like too strong of a memory. These cells are hanging out in places where we don't want them to. And so maybe just modifying the stiffness of that area could be helpful. So that's like one obviously needs to be tested and studied in practice, but that's one area where this finding is really exciting. And then you may see headlines about CAR T cells. These are the same type of cell engineered to find and attack cancer cells. And so cancer can often be like a solid tumor that is very stiff. And those are the hardest for this type of treatment to attack. And so now that we understand, okay, well, maybe stiffness is affecting the way they work, now we can get better at engineering those CAR T cancer fighting cells. So lots of applications. And T cells, again, you're going to keep hearing about them in the news because they're just so exciting.
1: All right, science.sam, go follow along online. She tells these stories in video form and so much more. Thanks, Sam.
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11: Good morning, I'm Katie Hamilton with CFAX 1070, 6 o'clock news. The fifth annual South Island Powwow is happening today on National Day.

0: for Truth and Reconciliation. The event runs from 10 a.m. to 8 p.m. at Royal Athletic Park. Songhees Nation counselor and member of the South Island Powwow Committee, Eugene Sam, says people have an opportunity to learn about and experience Indigenous culture.
1: September 30th is a day to remember and honor residential school and day school survivors, their families, and the children who never came home. The South Island Powwow creates a space for remembrance and recognition, but also for celebrating the strength, resilience, culture, and identity of Indigenous peoples.
0: Sam says through song and dance, they will celebrate traditional Indigenous cultures and resiliency. The ground entry is at noon, and everyone is welcome to attend. Canada-U.S. Trade Minister Dominic LeBlanc's office says the government's top priority remains protecting and supporting Canadian workers, farmers, families, and businesses amid new U.S. import bans on some Canadian goods. The bans mark the latest escalation of the trade war between the two countries as the Trump administration seeks to pressure Canada into concessions in trade talks. The trade restrictions could prove devastating for the affected industries, but are unlikely to significantly undermine Canada's overall economic growth in the new term. Trump said Monday he expects Canada to return to the negotiating table in the coming weeks with an apology. Meanwhile, Mark Carney builds a global profile in 2026 by standing up to Donald Trump amid the U.S. president's trade war and his jabs to make Canada the 51st state. If some prediction market traders and admirers are right, Canada's prime minister could end the year with an esteemed honor or two.
2: Carney briefly became the favorite Monday for the Nobel Peace Prize on the U.S.-based prediction market Kelsey. Donald Trump likely wouldn't take that news well, since he has repeatedly complained about not receiving the Nobel himself.
3: Should have gotten the Nobel Prize for each war, but I don't say that. I saved millions and millions of people.
2: Yesterday, Carney was the second choice on prediction markets for Time's Person of the Year, behind New York Mayor Zoran Mamdani. Trump has had that honor twice, but New York University professor Scott Galloway thinks Carney has this one in the bag, calling him the leader that Europe's been looking for the last 20 years. Karen Rebo, The Canadian Press.
0: The U.S. military says it has completed the withdrawal of its troops from Iraq. It ends a 12-year mission to fight the Islamic State group. A Pentagon spokesperson said in a statement that U.S. troops and equipment had completed an orderly departure from the last airbase where they had been present in northern Iraq. Meanwhile, questions loom around the future of the Iraqi militias, which the Baghdad government has sought to disarm with little success so far. And new study suggests curbing your caffeine intake well before bedtime.
4: The study, published in the journal Sleep Medicine Reviews, says in order to get the best night's sleep, you should stop drinking caffeine nearly 9 hours before going to bed. Researchers say caffeine intake closer than that could cost you up to 45 minutes of good rest each night. In the morning, previous studies advise delaying your first cup of coffee until 90 minutes after you wake up in order to help balance hormones, especially cortisol, which regulates stress. I'm Tammy Trujillo.
0: In sports, Gavin McKenna's debut was memorable, though it did not come with a win. The Toronto Maple Leafs fell to Montreal 3-2 on home ice, with the rookie finishing with one shot and 15 minutes and 19 seconds of ice time. Out west, the Edmonton Oilers fell to the Vancouver Canucks, who pulled off a 6-5 overtime win. The two teams were tied 2-2 entering the third period. Canucks' Paul Connor capped a two-goal night with the game winner 1:59 into overtime.
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0: Here's CFAX weather for today. A mix of sun and cloud should be clearing late this morning. Fog patches dissipating this morning as well. Some wind west up to around 20 this morning. Highs of 16 during the day. Then for tonight, increasing cloudiness this evening. Wind looks to continue around 20 light early this evening with a low of 10. Right now it's 9 degrees. I'm Katie Hamilton. If it's happening, it's here on CFAX 1070. It's just about 6:05.
6: Hey, it's Adam Sterling. I'm live at 11 a.m. diving into the issues that matter most here in the Capital Region. Right after Vashi Capellos, don't miss it on CFAX 1070 and the all-new iHeart Radio app.

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2: Good morning and welcome to the Elias Mackos Show, and welcome to our listeners across the country, because we are going coast to coast today in a couple of different markets. So welcome to all of you. My name is Sue Smith. I'm sitting in for Elias Mackos. And, well, one of the reasons I'm sitting in for Elias is because it's a holiday today. It's a statutory holiday in a lot of provinces, not here in Quebec, but a lot of federal employees and others have taken the day off. I'm just looking at our text line. And Sonia from LaSalle says she works for the CIBC. It's a federal bank. They've got the day off. Lots of people have the day off. So I'd love to hear from you if you are marking it. Or if it's just, you know, an opportunity to sleep in and get some errands done and, you know, have a day off. Or if you reflect and think about truth and reconciliation. We're going to have that conversation throughout the show, but we're also going to have it with our panel. The way we start everything in on the Big Five, on the Elias Mackos Show, is with the Big Five. And those are the five big topics of the day. And today, I'd like to welcome our panelists. We're going to start with Dan Delmar. He is an independent political analyst, media strategist, and co-founder of the TNKR Media. And he joins us on the line. Hi, Dan.
3: Morning, Sue.
2: And Andrew Cadell is a columnist for the Hill Times and president of the Task Force on Linguistic Policy. And Andrew Cadell joins us this morning. Good morning, Andrew.
4: Good morning. Good morning, Sue.
2: So let's talk about this fifth annual Day of Truth and Reconciliation. So it's 5 years old now, and it was made, was one of the recommendations that came out of the commission, made to honor the survivors of residential schools and, of course, the many who never made it home. There's a big event on Parliament Hill, Remembering the Children event. It's 90 minutes, lots of speeches from residential school survivals, survivors, elders, Indigenous leaders. I'm wondering, I just want to know from you what you think of this day. Should it be a national holiday? You know, we were talking to Mike Cohen earlier about the school boards in Quebec, and he made the point that, yeah, it's not a holiday here. Kids are coming to school. They're wearing their orange shirts. It's an opportunity to learn. So what do you think? Are we properly marking the day, or are we missing the ball? I'll start with you, Dan.
3: Absolutely. I think we're properly marking the day. It's been something that's been asked for a very long time. The report that came out on Truth and Reconciliation a couple of years ago from the government was pretty eye-opening. A lot of people approached it with some skepticism because it was critical of the government. But I think that we have to listen and use these days as an occasion to listen. And one aspect in particular that struck me in the report, and just learning about sort of the way laws work and the way that family law works in particular, is you have, you know, essentially the direct descendants of people who are victims of residential schools, who are victims of a form of cultural genocide, going through trauma and having their kids taken away by the system. Mm-hmm. And so when they say that's a form of cultural genocide, you know, a lot of people in political commentary block their ears and don't want to hear that, and they think it doesn't make any sense. It actually makes perfect sense if you actually sort of know the stories and understand the trauma. So I do think these conversations are positive. I do think there's some progress being made. And when I look at our calendar, you know, having one day of a year to have these conversations is completely reasonable. Not sure Victoria Day is the most relevant holiday for Canadians' needs and to understand our own history and our own potential for growth. Mm-hmm. But I think this one is, extremely necessary.
2: Mm-hmm. All right. Andrew, what do you think?
4: Well, I'm in Ottawa, so I plan to attend the ceremonies on Parliament Hill. I'll also read the TRC report for the fifth time. And I wrote a column back in 2020, about for the Hill Times about the TRC report, which came out in 2015. It's hard to believe it was 11 years ago. But I think people have to have a better sense. They have to be better educated about the issues. And I'll tell you what happened. The history of the TRC and the context of it is really quite interesting, because in 1991, there was the Royal Commission on Aboriginal Peoples was formed. And it reported, after 178 days of hearings, it made 440 recommendations. But it came out in October of 1995. And if you recall, that was the time of the Quebec referendum.
2: Of course.
4: And the Chrétien government at the time basically put it aside, made some recommendations, gave some money, really kind of ignored that the recommendations, which was a brilliant, brilliant piece of work. And it, although there were some parts of it that were really kind of not possible, because there was one recommendation that suggested merging 600 current First Nations into 60, which, although reasonable, is difficult, would be difficult to do because of all the internal politics there. But I think Canadians need to educate themselves better. They need to read the TRC report. They need to see the recommendations. They need to read the stories. They also need to read the stories of people who said positive things too, because the TRC report is not like black and white. It does say, it does have reports from survivors saying that, you know, that they did benefit. And then there are lots of people who appeared, who said that they were abused. And, you know, we have to come to grips with that. But I think in general, we have to be much better educated, but we also need to work more closely with the dynamic leaders of Indigenous communities across the country, because for me, that's real reconciliation, is to say, yes, there were mistakes made in the past, and we have to own up to them, but we also have to go forward. And that's what the Royal Commission said. And I think, as I wrote in my column, the TRC report was like a 2x4 upside the head to get the public's attention. And it made recommendations that were, many of them, only 17, actually the 94, were directly related to residential schools. The rest were like repeats of what the RCAP recommended,
2: right?
4: Because those things needed to be put on the shelf, on stage, you know, put up front and center, so that people would recognize where the problems are and where the investments had to be made. So I think, it should be a day of education.
2: So, I mean, to your point, and I want to ask Dan this as well. I mean, you talk about the Royal Commission back in 1991, which, you know, whether the recommendations were good or not, it was still a Royal Commission. I mean, the thing with Truth and Reconciliation was it was Indigenous people telling their stories to, you know, Murray Sinclair, who held all of that in, you know, and then and really thoughtfully came out with all these recommendations. But, you know, for you, you say it's an opportunity to reread the TRC. I'm wondering respectfully how many people are actually doing that today, you know, and so
4: how many people have ever actually ever read it?
2: Have ever,
4: all?
2: Of course. But I mean, I do think when we were in the thick of it, I'm sure you both remember that, you know, those stories were on the news all the time and they were absolutely heart-wrenching. And I guess I just wonder, you know, Dan, I'll throw it back to you. If you know, Andrew makes the point that it is an opportunity for education, maybe the thing to do is not make it a national holiday, but make it a time when, yeah, kids have to go to school and learn, like one day in the curriculum or something like that. Dan?
3: Well, it makes total sense to sort of incorporate more of our history, our Indigenous history, in the curriculum. We need better history education in general, but I think it makes tons of sense. And I think there's lots to inspire from in terms of our relations going forward, because trade is something that's obviously been a staple in this country pre-Canada. Mm-hmm. Indigenous nations traded with each other. We were constructed as a nation of nations, as a federation, to trade between nations. And I think that could offer us, as we'll discuss in a few minutes, a lot of contemporary inspiration. So I think there's just a lot of reason to incorporate it as part of Canada's identity. We're not just bicultural. You know, it's more complicated than that. Yeah. And sometimes, especially here in Quebec, we forget that we are indeed a multicultural society.
2: Yeah, Andrew, I can hear you trying to get in just quickly. You have another point to make?
4: Yeah, there's a book called A Fair Country by John Ralston Saul, and he makes that point that many of us, and I would include myself, have Aboriginal roots going back, because if we have French-Canadian ancestry, more than likely we have Indigenous roots. But also people like Pierre Trudeau had a great-great-grandmother who was Indigenous. Peter Lougheed's grandmother was Indigenous. Right. There are so many people across the country who have those roots.
2: Okay.
4: And we should be coming into contact with them.
2: Yeah, Andrew,
4: you know?
2: Sorry, I'm just going to cut you off.
4: Yep.
2: We're going to take a quick break. We're going to continue, though, with the Big Five coming up. You are listening to the Elias Makos Show. My name is Sue Smith. We're going to be here with you for the next 3 hours. 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
2: Good morning. Welcome to the Elias Makos Show. I'm Sue Smith, sitting in for Elias today. It is a holiday across the country, not here in Quebec, but many federal entities are taking holidays. And so welcome to listeners across the iHeartRadio network. It's really good to be with you. We are talking about all kinds of things, the big five topics of the day. Dan Delmar and Andrew Cadell are our guests today. And actually, I've got lots of texts to read coming in about truth and reconciliation. I'm going to try to fit those in a little bit later on in the show. But I did want to tell you, if you want to text, and you're in Montreal, you know the number, 514-790-0800. If you are texting from across Canada, we have a special number. It is 71010, 71010. Text me. I'd love to know what you're thinking about anything that you hear on the show. And if you could identify yourself from coming elsewhere in Canada, outside of Quebec, then please do. Right now, we're going to talk about federal prisons because they're making sure that if you're taking an illegal drug, you are doing it safely. So an internal notice of this change was issued to Correctional Service of Canada employees. And basically, they were saying that federal prisons will now be using safe supplies for inmates to use while taking illegal narcotics. So what does that mean? Paper straws, for example. Apparently, people are getting like cuts in their noses, and foil for safe snorting. That's a quote. The CSC says, despite their best efforts, some illicit drugs do enter their facilities. And by issuing these measures, they will be better informed, they say, of offenders' consumption reality and their needs. And it will help them to direct offenders to the programs they need to address their addiction problems. So, I mean, it strikes me this is also part of a larger debate that we have about safe consumption in society, which is always, contradictory. So I'm wondering from our guest today, what do you think? Do you like this idea? Do you think we've gone too far? Shouldn't we be taking drugs away instead of letting criminals take them? Andrew Cadell, I'm going to start with you. What do you think about this?
0: Well, as you say, we've seen this policy in our communities. And they don't seem to have worked very well. You've got a couple of provinces that are, I think BC is one of them, that have gone ahead and repealed legislation that allowed for this sort of safe consumption. Many years ago, I worked as an assistant to the minister responsible for prisons, the Solicitor General of Canada. And I spent a lot of time in prisons with the minister and even on my own. And I saw there was drug use even back then. Mm-hmm. And it was quite often obvious and quite evident. So drugs have always made their way into prisons in some way. And I think that, it's going to continue. I'm not sure whether prisoners, inmates are going to actually cooperate with the authorities, because that would be a way of the authorities knowing that they are taking the illegal drugs.
2: I wonder how it would work. Would they have to say, hey, can I have one of those,
0: because
2: straws?
0: I'm taking heroin.
2: Exactly. Yeah. Or would the stuff just be available, I don't know, like in a buffet
0: Well,
2: stuff?
0: That's the next step, I think. And so I think that the public will be outraged. And perhaps it might have been better just to try this as an administrative process without making it public. Mm-hmm. And see how it worked or not, rather than it becoming a public issue, which the public opinion will be against it, and politicians more than likely will get involved, and who knows whether it will be of any benefit anyway, because the drugs will continue to make their way into the prisons.
2: Yeah, and I guess that's hard also to understand a little bit, is why in a federal prison system, it is so hard to control the entry and exit of drugs. Dan, what do you think of this? Have we gone too far?
1: It's sad. Yeah, I think so. I saw something online go by the other day about safe snorting, and I didn't click on it. I thought it was a meme. I thought someone was making a joke, like a right-wing populist about liberal Canada. But I admittedly am quite surprised that this is a real thing. When all these social safeguards fail, especially at the height of a drug crisis, we have a drug crisis going on with fentanyl. It could be the family social safety net, friends, private rehab, healthcare, social workers. When all of those social safety nets fail, the last option to avoid violence or dangerous criminality is prison. So that's where you're supposed to go to dry out, right? That's the last resort. So the fact that this is going on in our prisons is quite sad. When I think about the state of our prisons, my guess is that, you know, we could play the ideological card and talk about Liberal Canada and progressive policies and all that. And there's an aspect to that for sure. I think there's a more pragmatic aspect, which is that our prisons are overcrowded. And I've spoke about this for many years. It's, to me, it's an open secret in the justice system that people are getting far more lenient sentences because prisons are overcrowded. And because realistically, if you send someone to prison, they're far likely going to be released shortly thereafter anyway, even if they are somewhat violent. So if we if the bar for who gets to be in prison, or if the bar who gets to get back on the street is lowered consistently, we shouldn't be surprised if our prisons are overcrowded, filled with more and more dangerous criminals, people with drug addictions, harder and harder to control, understaffed. And the solution, unfortunately, that we've been ignoring for, you know, decades now is to build more prisons. Stephen Harper wanted to do it with the private sector, which got a lot of pushback, but I haven't heard anyone else bringing up the issue since.
2: Yeah, well, I wonder, though, if that would solve all the, I mean, we already understand that the prisons are understaffed and, as you say, overcrowded. I mean, here in Quebec, I'm not sure what it's like across the country. You know, police say all the time, well, yeah, we could arrest somebody, but it doesn't matter because they're going to be out on the streets again. You know, they're not even going to spend a night in jail. I guess I'm wondering from your perspective, Andrew, if you've spent so much time in prisons, is there any kind of drug rehabilitation program that prisoners can access? I mean, does that sound really naive? As I'm saying it, I think, come on.
0: Oh, no, there have been drug rehabilitation programs in Canadian federal institutions, certainly for decades. It's a matter of whether people are willing to get involved with them. It's like anything, and an inmate can either be a model inmate and get involved in all these programs and educational programs, all those things, or not. And it's really up to them to decide.
2: Mm-hmm. Mm-hmm. All right. Well, one thing is for sure is that this is going to be this is going to be controversial. I just wanted to quickly get to this other subject, which is homecoming weekend at the University of Guelph, which became complete chaos. Multiple people got arrested, received criminal charges. The images online are really difficult to watch. And I guess the question is it time to stop homecoming celebrations at universities? Or what can universities do to reel them in? Andrew, I'll start with you.
0: Well, I went to Carleton University, and the homecoming weekend is very, very calm. So maybe that's a reflection on Ottawa. I'm not sure. But although we do have the Panda game, which is crazy, which is a football game between Ottawa U and Carleton, which are, you know, crosstown rivals. But I was shocked when I read about this, but it's something that has happened elsewhere. Queens in the early 2000s had riots in Kingston. And what happened was they, first of all, stopped the homecoming weekend entirely. And then they tightened the screws and had a huge police presence. And now homecoming seems to be just like any other place, any other event. So I think what you need to do is you need to crack down. You need to be aware that this is going to happen, and you have to tell people that they will be expelled, which is what happened in Queens. Yeah. They will be expelled if they are directly involved in any kind of riot.
2: All right, Dan, what do you think? Is it time to stop homecoming altogether, or do we just call in the cops?
1: I agree with Andrew. I mean, it's homecomings happen all the time very safely. I'm pretty sure with a little more security, a little more logic, they can figure it out. This is nothing compared to the student protests in Quebec of 2012, by the way. It looks like a fun little jaunt compared to that.
2: Les casseroles. yeah, I mean, listen, there were lots of arrests and lots of damage done, so I don't know if it was a fun little jaunt. Lots of people were, you know, taken into custody. Okay, we are going to continue our Big Five, and we're going to talk politics in the next half hour of the show. And I am going to want to hear from you, listeners, about what you think in the next half hour about Mark Carney. So, of course, we're hearing from the U.S., and they're saying it's time for Canada to stop with the elbows up. And we're going to ask you that question. 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
2: Good morning, I'm Katie Hamilton with CFAX 1070 630 News. Multiple events across Canada will mark the fifth consecutive year the country honors the survivors of residential schools and those who never made it home. Prime Minister Mark Carney is scheduled to speak at an event in Edmonton, while others will observe the day at functions across the country. The South Island powwow is from 10 to 8 at Royal Athletic Park. Meanwhile, Canadian Heritage Minister Mark Miller says today is an opportunity for non-Indigenous and Indigenous peoples to come together and reflect on the legacy of residential schools. Prime Minister Mark Carney says he has no plans to apply new trade pressure on the U.S. as Americans prepare for crucial midterm elections that could end Republican control of Congress. Carney told reporters in Vancouver yesterday that Canada is stronger, more independent, and resilient.
4: Canada is a reliable partner, and we're ready to work in any or all of those areas. Our timing isn't dictated by any specific aspect of the U.S. calendar.
2: U.S. President Donald Trump has said he plans to spend the next month campaigning in the lead up to the midterms in states he's seen as being crucial battlegrounds. Disney has conducted another round of layoffs.
6: Multiple reports say the company laid off hundreds of employees on Tuesday. It's the third round of layoffs since CEO Josh D'Amaro took over the role in March. Human resources and tech were the hardest hit departments this time around. In a letter to shareholders last month, D'Amaro said the company remains focused on reducing costs. Disney has also offered early retirement packages to longtime executives. I'm Tammy Trujillo.
2: A new champion has been crowned during the annual Fat Bear Week. The contest is held at this time each year at Alaska's Katmai National Park, where bears bulk up on salmon from the Brooks River ahead of the long winter. This year's winner is a 20-year-old male bear named Backpack, who has grown up to 1,200 pounds. Here are CFAX weather for today. A mix of sun and cloud should be clearing late this morning. Some fog patches dissipating this morning as well. Highs of 16 during the day, then increasing cloudiness this evening. Wind northeast 20 kilometers an hour, then becoming a little bit lighter early this evening. A low of 10 degrees. Looking at tomorrow's weather for Thursday, October 1st. Mainly cloudy, highs of 16 during the day, then a low 10 for tomorrow night with cloudy periods. The rest of the week, Friday, Saturday, and Sunday look to be sunny skies between 18 to 21 degrees before a mix of sun coming back to us on Monday. Right now in Victoria, it is 9 degrees. I'm Katie Hamilton. If it's happening, it's here on CFAX 1070 at 6:33.
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2: Good morning, Sue Smith sitting in for Elias. Today is, of course, a holiday, and lots of you are texting about that, whether or not it should be and whether we are using the opportunity to mark it properly. Keep your texts coming, by the way. 514-790-0800 is the number if you're in Montreal. And across the country, I'm just double-checking here, it's 71010. 71010. 71010, that's got a ring to it. Let me know what you think about anything you hear on the show. We are in the middle of the Big Five, and we've got Dan Delmar with us. He's an independent political analyst, media strategist, and co-founder of TNKR Media. Hi again, Dan.
1: Hi, Sue. Hi, Andrew.
2: And Andrew Cadell is a columnist for The Hill Times and president of the Task Force on Linguistic Policy. And Andrew also joins us. Good morning again, Andrew.
0: Hi, Sue. Hi, Dan.
2: Okay. It's time to move to federal politics, which is, okay, we're elbows up, we're Canada strong, and now the U.S. is really starting to react. So the U.S. and Canada trade war took another turn yesterday. Longtime advisor for U.S. President Donald Trump, Peter Navarro, told Canadian lobbyists on Tuesday to, this is a quote, get the hell out of the U.S. And he cautioned Canada against interfering in U.S. midterm elections. And when asked by reporters about those comments, Prime Minister Mark Carney actually laughed. He said he didn't have a response, but then he kind of gave some broad comments on the trade relationship with the U.S. And, you know, repeating that message, Canada stands ready to negotiate in good faith, is what he's been saying. A mutually advantageous trade arrangement that respects both our country's sovereignty. That's been pretty much his message all along. However, Carney did add that he's not ruling anything out regarding escalation of the trade war from our end, from here in Canada. So I want to know what you think. Was this the right response by Carney? Are we seeing cracks in Canada's strategy with the U.S.? Is it time to put our elbows down? Or are we just going to get absolutely hammered? Dan, I'll start with you. What are your thoughts on this?
1: There are definitely cracks in our strategy, and I think we should maintain our elbows at the appropriate level, neither up nor down. A few days ago, and I don't mean to get too dark here, but earlier this month, Robert Fife had a story in the Globe and Mail. Here's the headline: Trump will try to steal midterms. President of Halifax International Security Forum warns. So the theory goes, and I read the report, it's dark. Don't recommend reading it before bedtime, by the way. But if you want to read it, the theory is that the president will construct an argument, one that frankly, you know, recent news in the past few days suggests that he may be doing quite publicly, to construct an argument that the Democrats are trying to steal the election, and that plausibly he may even point to Canada, and some of his people might point to Canada and our tariff strategy as part of that reasoning. It's ridiculous, I think. I don't think that constitutes election interference. But that doesn't mean that this dishonest actor is going to not do his thing and could escalate in a very significant way in the coming weeks. So knowing all of this, knowing this dishonest actor that we have in front of us, the strategy to me is curious. First, in terms of walking away from the deal, totally debatable. If it had things that were non-negotiables for us, like the French language, it remains unclear exactly what we walked away from, but nonetheless, yeah, Debatable. How to respond to that is very debatable. Counter-tariffs and threats of more counter-tariffs on top of it, I think, is getting objectively misguided at this point. We are not the power player in this relationship, obviously. We are also suffering. Layoffs have begun, so we have paper mills, lumber, semi-trailers, bus manufacturing already feeling the pinch in the past couple of days. So it's going to start getting real. And these are the consequences on the ground of this sort of elbows up attitude. And when people say we can handle it, you know, 5-10% tariffs here, whatever, 35%, we don't really have an appreciation for certain industries and how sensitive they are to fluctuations in tariffs and disruptions to their supply chain. So it's going to hurt a lot in the coming weeks. And despite the fact, again, that we're faced with this crazy, dishonest actor, that he's a bad man, everyone agrees, that doesn't mean that we shouldn't act more Canadian and liberalize our own markets within Canada, yeah, and even outside of Canada in the face of the Americans. So counter tariffs, no. Liberalizing our own markets and compensating with this attack by sort of projecting friendliness and Canadian values and openness to commerce, that would be the proper response. Otherwise, in the coming weeks, I think a lot of the commentariat and our political class are going to come to terms with just how boned we are.
2: Right. Except, I mean, the thing, that's the problem, right, is that it's easy to say, well, yes, let's keep our elbows up. And, you know, they're so insulting. And, you know, there was something about, I don't know, I can't even remember the analogy, but we're basically a rowboat and they're an aircraft carrier. That's it. The United States is an aircraft carrier and we're a rowboat. So, you know, kind of the insults keep coming thick and fast. So it's
1: is
2: one
1: he wrong,
2: thing,
1: though. I mean, it's rude, right, and uncouth and all that. But no, is he wrong?
2: Exactly. So? Well, and that's so? What I was going to say. And also, yeah, who is suffering? It's clear. Yes, the American people are suffering, but we Canadians are suffering. Plants are closing, businesses are stopping. Andrew Cadell, as my grandmother would say, let you get your oar in, since we're in the rowboat analogy. Are we seeing cracks in Canada's strategy with the U.S.?
0: Well, I think, first of all, to go back to the Navarro comment, I think for Carney, the irony isn't lost on him. I mean, here's somebody saying, to Canadian lobbyists in the U.S., K Street, as they call it, stop lobbying. Well, you know, what's good for the goose is good for the gander. We already know that the American administration has been directly involved with supporting separatists in Alberta. Danielle Smith has been at Mar-a-Lago. You've got them approaching Quebec separatists, and God knows what sort of conversations and sort of funding is going on there. So, you know, we've always lobbied. I mean, our softwood lumber disputes have involved lobbying from K Street by American lobbyists for Canada. And I can tell you, those border states that he's talking about, Maine and Michigan and any others, there are people on either side of the border who are really, really concerned about the relationship because it affects their pocketbooks. Mm-hmm. Therefore, it is legitimate for them to be expressing concern. So Navarro is a henchman for Trump. He went to jail because he wouldn't appear before Congress to talk about the riots on January 6th. So this is a guy that we can completely ignore. As for the trade relationship, remember that the vast majority of our goods are going across the border without these awful tariffs, number one. Second of all, that Canada's exports to the U.S. have gone from 75% to 65% in the last year and a half. That's a really substantial change because mm-hmm. we are diversifying. Mm-hmm. And Canadians are supporting it. 500,000 fewer visits in the first quarter of the year and $800 million less in buying American goods. I know I'm not buying American blueberries and I'm not buying American lettuce. I'm buying Canadian or Peruvian or what have you.
2: Yeah. Isn't it funny that all the different places, South African lemons, all the, yeah, replacing, so, and in the meantime, and just before we close, I just want to get your quick take on this, because it does seem that Canadians are supporting what Mark Carney's doing. There's another conservative MP who's resigning, Scott Aitchison. He's, represents Parry Sound, Muskoka. And, so that's the eighth conservative MP to leave the party. And it looks like, according to, some polling, that the seat could flip Liberals. So I'm wondering, is this it for Poilievre? Is this a sign that the Conservatives need to figure out a new strategy to fight against the Liberals, Dan?
1: Well, first on the consequences of elbows up, I mean, we're only just starting to feel it in the past few days. So
2: exactly.
1: I do predict that things could get a bit darker again in the fall and into the winter. So that could shake the political spectrum up a little bit. But with regards to the Conservatives, I think the Liberals' approach is on Trump is a mess, but the Conservatives are not really offering anything credible either. So this is why I have serious concerns. I don't mean to be vulgar when I say we're boned, but what we are is lacking in mature leadership with both parties. Scott Aitchison represented a more classical conservative, more pro-business conservative, and he's the type that's now fleeing the party in favor of, I don't know, right-wing populism, I guess, and I don't really see the approach to the Americans that Poilievre would take as prime minister.
2: Mm-hmm.
1: Still have questions about who his finance minister would be or how he would counter the expertise of someone like Mark Carney. Serious questions remain. And the Conservatives, I think, given their position in the polls, it's a little odd, frankly, that they're not asking themselves more serious questions about his leadership. It doesn't really add up.
2: Andrew Cannell, I'm sorry. I'm going to give Dan Delmar the last word on that. But thank you both for joining us on the Big Five today. Thanks, Dan. Thanks, Andrew.
1: Sorry, Andrew.
0: Have a great day.
2: That's Dan Delmar, independent political analyst and media strategist, and Andrew Cadell, columnist for The Hill Times, president of the Task Force on Linguistic Policy. 7:10, get your oar in. We're going to talk more after the break.
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2: I think what's going to happen is over the next 3 or 4 weeks, they're going to come to us and they're going to say, we're going to get rid of all the tariffs. 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We even have Lake Ontario is now Lake America. And that's been done, by the way, that actually just got done. He told me it was just completed. But they're going to come in and they're going to say, sir, we are sorry. They've treated the United States very, very badly. I think a deal will be made, but it's got to be a fair deal.
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3: There you go. You might have heard that clip yesterday. It is President Trump at his most President Trumpish. Good morning. I'm Sue Smith, sitting in for Elias Macos today on Truth and Reconciliation Day. And for the next little while, I'd like to hear from you on this trade war, I guess is the best way to put it, with the United States, and whether what you think of Canada's strategy. And we had this discussion a few minutes ago on the Big Five. And I want to hear from you. So it definitely seems to have taken a turn for the worse, although I've lost count, really, of how many times I've said that. Tariffs and counter-tariffs and insults and 51st state and governor, the governor instead of the prime minister and all these kind of insults that come from the United States. But I'd like to hear from you. If you think that there are cracks starting to show in Canada's strategy against the U.S., if you think it is time to maybe make some concessions, give me a call. So the number here, we have a bunch of numbers because we are, since it's Truth and Reconciliation Day, we are going across Canada today. So you can phone if you're in Montreal, 514-790-0800. That's also the text line here. There's a toll-free number if you'd like to call, 1-800-491-2523. That's 1-800-491-2523. And you can also text at 71010. So we're going to be keeping this conversation going. Give me a call. Love to hear from you on this. So basically, I mean, it is an ongoing tit for tat. But so we just heard from President Trump and saying that, you know, he thinks Canada is going to come cap in hand and say, sir, we are sorry. And he thinks it's going to happen soon, like in the next few weeks. Of course, we know he's got midterm elections coming and he is, you know, obviously whatever, fighting dirty or however it is that whatever he thinks the strategy is, I'm not sure. But then it was kind of doubled down by Peter Navarro. Now, Peter Navarro is a longtime advisor for U.S. President Donald Trump. And he told Canadian lobbyists on Tuesday to get the hell out of the U.S. I mean, these are fighting words. And cautioned Canada against interfering in U.S. midterm elections, specifically Maine and the other one opposite Detroit. My mind it just went blank. But yeah, specifically Maine and where the car industry is, of course, Michigan. Thank you. And, you know, sort of saying like Canada is going to come cap in hand to the U.S. Prime Minister Mark Carney did laugh it out loud. In fact, he laughed out loud. He said he had no response to Navarro's warning, but that, you know, they were going to keep negotiating. And so I'm asking you today, is it time to put our elbows down? Are we starting to see cracks in Canada's strategy against the U.S.? I wanted to talk about Stelco, which is a company that has been hiring lots and lots of people in Hamilton, Ontario, which is going to have huge job losses. And there doesn't seem to be much Canadians can do about it, even though it's going against the agreement that Stelco signed. Stelco is now owned by an American company. Guess what? The head of Stelco is a friend of Trump's, a Republican supporter. And so let me know what you think. Let me give you those numbers again, and then I will go to the phones. So if you want to call me, 514-790-0800. You can call me toll-free, 1-800-491-2523. That's a toll-free number. And you can text at 71010. Lots of texts coming in, but let's go to the lines. John is calling from Schaumburg, Ontario. Good morning, John.
4: How are you today?
3: I'm all right. How are you?
4: A bit better. Listen, we don't have a choice. Yeah, I have to bow down in this situation. It's not something that I want to do. It's not something that I agree with, but we don't have a choice.
3: Okay.
4: I was saying to the screener, it's a David and Goliath situation. David's not winning in this case. Mm-hmm. We're losing jobs, hundreds to thousands of jobs. We can't afford that as such a small country. The only alternative to all of this madness is tap into our natural resources, but you got to tap deep. Like, I mean, you've got to get right into those things and start pushing them around the world heavily. Mm-hmm.

0: Did I not get that number right? Is that Sharon? There you go. Hi, Sharon.
1: Hi.
0: What are your thoughts today?
1: Look at Stelco. It's starting.
0: Mm-hmm.
1: I don't understand. Yes, Navarro. That's something. When you made the analogy, United States is what, an aircraft carrier, and you know, Canada is what, like a canoe?
0: A rowboat. Yeah, exactly.
1: I mean, yeah, life is tough. I say to Canadians, I'm an American. I lived here for 47 years from New Jersey. What is with everybody? Mark Carney is saving us? How is that, Stelco? This, that, the economy is caving. He never answers. Why did he leave the last agreement? They don't even tell us.
0: Mm-hmm.
1: But I'm like, and everybody's like, oh, he's going to say, well, he's a smart guy. I'm like, you're out of your mind. He's worse than Trudeau. This is insane. We're losing. And Canadians are like, yeah, we're going to. Yeah. Oh, it's Trump. Trump is every problem from Montreal to the rest of Canada.
0: All right, Sharon, great points. Thank you so much. I am going to keep the calls coming, though. I'm going to go to Darius. Do I have you there, Darius? Darius?
2: Hey, good morning.
0: Hi, good morning.
2: Hi. I want to say something. Mark Carney is I'm a small business owner.
0: Yep.
2: As well, tomorrow will be the start of my 43rd year in Canada. I immigrated from Iran.
0: Mm-hmm.
2: I escaped the communist Islamist regime to come here, build a life, and have my own business, thank God. Beautiful family, successful and everything. While Mark Carney's telling us to tighten up our belts, while Mark Carney is telling us to suck it up, tough time ahead, where is his family located?
0: Mm-hmm.
2: Where is 95% of his investment parked? In Trump's America. Guess who else does that? The Islamist regime of Iran that has picked up the flag of anti-American sentiment is been telling the Iranian people, down to the U.S., down to this, the great Satan, and da-da-da-da, and look at the conditions in Iran.
0: All right. Darius, I'm going to cut you off there. So really good point. Sorry that we've got lots and lots of calls, and I'm going to try to get to one more. Do I have you, JP?
3: Yes, hi.
0: Hi, what are you thinking?
3: Okay, so I kind of caught into the middle of your conversation, so I hope I'm not going to be redundant on something. But
0: okay.
3: The only point I want to add is, you know, I think John, the earlier call said, he said it perfectly. U.S. is our trading partner, right? It's part of our DNA.
0: Yeah.
3: We don't have a choice. We are part of the North American corridor.
0: Mm-hmm.
3: We need to align with the U.S., regardless of who's in power.
0: Okay, sorry, JP, right now, I'm going to have to let you go. We're going to take a break. News is next.
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14: Good morning, I'm Katie Hamilton with CFAX 1070, 7 o'clock news. Israeli officials say they are treating an incident on board a Flying Dubai passenger jet as a terrorist incident. None of the passengers were hurt on the flight, which took off from Dubai and was headed to Tel Aviv, but diverted to Saudi Arabia. ABC's Ian Pannell says there was an altercation between the pilots.
15: Eyewitnesses are saying one of the pilots was stabbed with a knife and that there was a lot of blood on board. They say fellow passengers disarmed the attacker. An Israeli passenger telling Channel 12 News in Israel, there were moments when we were sure this was the end. We heard screams and screams, and then we saw that the cockpit was being opened and there was blood there.

0: An Israeli source telling ABC News it is now being treated as a terror incident, and as you would expect, Prime Minister Netanyahu is being kept updated. Ian Pannell, ABC News in London.
1: BC NDP leader David Eby says the multi-billion dollar expansion of a liquefied natural gas export terminal off the province's northern coast will create jobs and change lives as his party takes credit for the project ahead of next month's provincial election. Eby's comments came after Prime Minister Mark Carney welcomed LNG Canada's final investment decision on its phase two expansion for Kitimat. Conservative interim leader Lauren Dirksen told an unrelated Fraser Valley media conference that he's thrilled the federal government has pushed the expansion through.
2: I'm excited about the announcement today, but the reality is that there has been no support or very little support to many of these industries. This is a time for us to celebrate British Columbia. This is a time for us to celebrate these incredible businesses, and we are completely supportive against Donald Trump.
1: Meanwhile, Green Party leader Emily Lowen says that she is deeply disappointed by the approval of the expansion, noting that LNG Canada is an entirely foreign-owned project. Meanwhile, Prime Minister Mark Carney says new federal money is on the way for ocean protections. He says $1.2 billion announced in funding yesterday comes as major projects mean more ships on the water and more pressure on the habitats everyone is working to protect. Canada is nearing decisions on a new pipeline from Alberta to the southern BC coast and the expansion of a major port in Metro Vancouver. Carney says systems must be scaled up to protect marine life in the event that something goes wrong. And the fifth annual South Island Powwow is happening today on National Day for Truth and Reconciliation. The South Island Powwow is an opportunity to recognize survivors and their families in the spirit of reconciliation. Songhees Nation Councillor and member of the South Island Powwow Committee, Eugene Sam, says they expect a large crowd.
3: Over the years, we've done anywhere from 10 to 20,000 throughout the day.
1: The event runs from 10 a.m. to 8 p.m. at Royal Athletic Park, with a grand entry at noon. And drivers in Langford should expect delays and possible road closures today as the 2026 Cops for Cancer Tour de Rock passes through the city. Traffic disruptions are expected between 9 a.m. to 1 along several routes, including the Trans-Canada Highway, Lee Road, Goldstream Avenue to Bryn Mawr Road, Hockley Avenue, Peat Road, Station Avenue, Jacklin Road to Souk Road. Traffic control will be provided via police escort. Drivers are asked to plan ahead and expect delays while the riders make their way through the area. And McDonald's is testing a new advertising network.
4: The pilot is underway at 450 company-owned U.S. locations, with ads appearing on drive-through menu boards after customers' orders. The company says the McDonald's media network could expand to self-service kiosks and other screens, with a goal of generating $1 billion in revenue. McDonald's is following retailers like Amazon and Walmart, which already bring in billions from digital advertising. The move comes as McDonald's plans to invest $8.5 billion through 2036 to modernize restaurants and expand its technology. I'm Tammy Trujillo.
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1: A mix of sun and cloud today should be clearing late this morning. Highs of 16 during the day, then increasing cloudiness this evening. Wind northeast 20 becoming lighter earlier this evening with a low of 10. Right now in Victoria, it's mostly cloudy and 8 degrees. I'm Katie Hamilton. If it's happening, it's here on CFAX 1070. It's 7:05.
6: Hey, it's Adam Sterling. 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

0: Good morning, Sue Smith, sitting in for Elias Makos on this, the National Day for Truth and Reconciliation. I did want to say thank you so much for everybody who called and texted in our last segment. Lots and lots of text, and just a little observation. Pretty much everyone who called in thinks it's time for the strategy to change. Pretty much everyone on the text line says it's time to hold Canada strong. So I'll try to read some of those texts as we go on throughout the show. And I'm sorry for all the callers that I cut off at the end. But now is the time to talk about this National Day for Truth and Reconciliation. And we've been talking about that as well. Lots of texts coming in about that. Marking the day. So it's a day to pause and reflect on Canada's role with our Indigenous peoples. But, you know, it can also be a time to learn. So today we're going to look at some of the Indigenous activists who fought for rights and sovereignty throughout our history. And we're going to do that with Craig Bird. He is a historian and host of the Canadian History X podcast, and he joins us on the line. Craig, hello.
1: Oh, hello.
0: So I wanted to get to some of the names on this list. Let's start with Tom Longboat. Who was he?
1: Well, he was probably our greatest distance runner in Canadian history. He was somebody who didn't really get to competitive running until he was about 19. And what had happened was he saw Bill Davis, who was a member of the Six Nations Reserve, just like Tom was, actually finish second in the Boston Marathon. So Tom kind of thought, you know, I might be able to do the same thing. And he started running competitively. And just a few years later, in 1907, he actually won the Boston Marathon and did it with a record time. And then from there, just kind of became a household name. He was known as the Bulldog of Britannia, and he would compete all over the world, rarely ever lost. And then after his career ended, he actually joined the Canadians Expeditionary Force and served in the First World War as a dispatch runner, which was extremely dangerous, and was actually reported dead twice, falsely, thankfully. And when he got back, he was kind of an activist. He did advocate for Indigenous athletes. He did go to residential school. He was forced to residential school and escaped, and his uncle hid him until he was finally safe. And the school actually contacted him after he became famous and said, "Will you come back and talk to the kids?" And he flatly told them that he wouldn't even send his dog there. He absolutely hated his time there because of not being able to speak his language and everything like that. But was an activist who, you know, did promote Indigenous rights after his career ended and after he got home from the war.
0: What about John Tutusis?
1: John Tutusis was actually a really cool individual because he was related to the Cree leader Poundmaker, who was a very important Cree leader in Western Canada. And he spent his entire life advocating for the Indigenous, advocating for changes to the Indian Act, and having Indigenous people have more rights over what they did. He actually helped organize the Federation of Saskatchewan Indian Nations. And then his children actually became activists as well. His daughter, Jean Cuthan Goodwill, she would become a nurse, and she advocated for health care for Indigenous across Canada. And then his son also became quite famous, Gordon Tutusis. And he became an actor, and people would probably know him as Albert Golo on North of 60, but he also would help Indigenous actors and create Indigenous theaters and things like that.
0: So that's John Tutusis. What about Harold Cardinal?
1: Well, back in the late 1960s, the federal government was actually looking at getting rid of the Indian Act and getting rid of all the provisions that were in place to kind of have the Indigenous be not separate, but have things like the Indian Act and reserves. And so they were actually going to get rid of that through what was called the White Paper. And so Harold Cardinal was an activist, and he wrote a book called The Unjust Society, which was very, he didn't agree with the getting rid of this, you know, the Indian Act and things like that. And his Unjust Society actually really helped change things. It forced the government to abandon the policy of the White Paper, and it kind of kickstarted the Indigenous rights movement of the 1970s. And he was known as, he wanted to make the First Nations the what he called the red tile in the Canadian mosaic. So not force assimilation on them, but, you know, having them be part of Canada just like everybody else, but also retaining their culture and their rights and languages and all of that.
0: And Chief Dan George?
1: Well, Chief Dan George, he's most famous because he was the first Indigenous actor to be nominated for an Academy Award. He was in The Outlaw Josey Wales, or not The Outlaw, he was in The Outlaw Josey Wales, but his Oscar nomination was for Little Big Man when he played Old Lodgkins. But he was actually a very gifted poet and a celebrated poet. So in the centennial year of 1967, he was asked to give a poetry reading in Vancouver. And the poetry reading that he gave was called Lament for Confederation. And it was a poem about the impact that colonialism had on the First Nations. And in a year where we were kind of all celebrating Canada, he really took Canada to task with this Lament for Confederation. And if you have the chance, it's on YouTube. It's a really powerful work that he created. And it would, again, help kind of really start an Indigenous rights movement that would continue into the 1970s and beyond. But again, he's best known for being an actor, but he's also was a celebrated poet who really fought for his people and used his fame to help his people.
0: When you say it's on YouTube, the Lament for Confederation, is it him like performing it, reading it?
1: It is, yes. Yeah. Some of the videos just have a picture of him performing it, but there are videos of him actually performing it. But in all of them, it's his voice.
0: So I have to tell you, all of these names that you've been talking about today, Tom Longboat, John Tutusis, Harold Cardinal, Chief Dan George, I do not know any of those names. And I'm wondering why that is. And I mean, do we do a good enough job in recognizing these activists?
1: I don't think we do. I mean, places like the Historica Canada does. They've had a heritage minute about Tom Longboat, but then other ones that we don't do as good of a job of it. I think, you know, Chief Dan George was well known in his time. He was on the Beachcombers and things like that. But as time goes on, you know, he passed away, I think, in 1981. And, you know, it starts to fade at that point. But I think it's a kind of something that's indicative of all of Canadian history, where we don't talk a lot about Canadian history or talk about the people from our past, whether it's Indigenous activists or women's history or even just, you know, prime ministers, things like that. Mm-hmm. And I think that it is a case that a lot of people don't know who these Indigenous activists are, but they had a huge role in Canadian history, and definitely their story needs to be better known.
0: Yeah, you know, it's interesting. Yeah, I was going to say to you, well, I noticed that there are no women on this list, and it reminded me of the Kent Monkman exhibit that we just had here in Montreal, where he has an entire room dedicated to, you know, Indigenous people who are activists right now, at like Ferry Creek and all the different environmental protests that have been going on. So I do think that there are, and certainly Kent Monkman is becoming really in popular culture. So maybe it's not our education system or our government, but I guess it is still being done.
1: It is, yeah. And I mean, you have people from, like I mentioned, Jean Cuthand Goodwill, who, you know, advocated for healthcare for Indigenous. Right. And you had other people like Mary Tuax Early, who helped remove gender discrimination from the Indian Act. So there are many of these women who, you know, Indigenous women who did have a huge impact on Canada's history, mm-hmm. who, you know, just like Chief Dan George or Tom Longboat, absolutely deserve to be recognized for the impact they had on Canada. Mm-hmm.
0: Well, listen, super interesting talking to you, Craig. Thank you so much.
1: Well, thanks for having me.
0: That's Craig Baird. He is a historian and host of the Canadian History X podcast. We've been talking about truth and reconciliation today, and we were talking about it earlier because it is a holiday in most of Canada, not here in Quebec. I wanted to read a couple of texts that had come in. This texter said, I'm a school principal with Riverside School Board, and all our schools recognize September 30th, Orange Shirt Day. Many of us hold solemn ceremonies for the day. This other texter says, my daughters go to a French public school, and there's absolutely no mention of it. Same goes for Remembrance Day. I've had a couple of texts like that. I heard from Timothy and Ganawage talking about the 94 calls to action, which came out of the Truth and Reconciliation report, and that the fact that we don't talk about that enough. And I just wanted to mention that I am going to be speaking at the end of the show, and I hope that you will join us for that conversation, to the chief of the Canadian I'm just trying to find her name, Assembly of First Nations National Chief, Cindy Woodhouse Nepinak. And they have had kind of a new call for action. Anyway, some things that they want the Canadian government to do. So we're going to talk about that. 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
1: Good morning, Sue Smith sitting in for Elias Makos today. And one of the reasons that I'm here is because it is a holiday. Elias is taking it off. And it is Truth and Reconciliation Day. And you've been sending me lots of texts about Truth and Reconciliation Day. And I will try to get to them, including somebody's asked, please explain in simple words what it is. So we'll continue having this conversation throughout the show. And as I say, we're going to speak with the Assembly of First Nations leader a little bit later in the show about what the day means to Indigenous communities. Right now, though, we're going to talk about something that is a concern for everybody, no matter where you live in this country, and that is the price of groceries. And now there's something which is making us think that maybe we're not getting the lowest prices. So when you flip through, for example, a flyer, you know, looking for a deal, a grocery flyers, you assume that you're seeing the lowest price a store can offer. But there's a new federal investigation that reveals that might not be true. Canada's Competition Bureau has officially launched a probe into what is called minimum advertised pricing policies in the grocery sector. They're basically rules imposed by suppliers that legally prevent retailers from advertising products below a certain price floor, even if they're willing to sell them for less. So what does this mean for families across the country who are struggling with the cost of food? Mike von Massow is a food economist and professor at the University of Guelph, and he joins us on the line. Good morning.
2: Good morning.
1: So I'm not sure I understand minimum advertised pricing. How does it work?
2: Well, essentially, it is a request from suppliers to grocers, or a condition that they put on their purchase contracts that says, we don't care how you price, we can't affect that, but we do ask that you don't advertise a price lower than this one, even if there's a promotion in store that has a lower price.
1: Okay, and so, and how prevalent is this? Like, is this all suppliers? Like,
2: well, you know, that's one of the things that the Competition Bureau is investigating. This happens in some other industries, and not as much in the food industry. It's not happening on things like bananas or meat, where we don't see different brands, right? You know, we're not making a decision between Chiquita and Dole bananas. The store carries one or the other. Where it might be an issue is on items with strong brands. You know, think supplements in the pharmacy aisle, or some imported food brands where they're really working hard to establish that they are a quality product and they want to protect that brand. Mm-hmm. To a degree, they might also be protecting some of their smaller customers because, you know, if you're a big grocer, you will ask for a lower price because of your volume, and the supplier will say, yeah, we'll do that, but we don't want you to undercut some of the smaller people. Right. So here's the minimum advertised price that we're going to ask you as part of the negotiation. So, you know, it doesn't mean low prices aren't available. It does mean that in some cases there might be some products that are cheaper in the store than they're willing to advertise.
1: Right. So I guess that's the point that's sort of hard to understand. So the grocer can sell for whatever price they want. Let's say Kraft mm-hmm. peanut butter, and they're not allowed to go below $2. Well, the grocer can sell it for $1.50. It just has to say $2 in the flyer, or doesn't get advertised at all.
2: It doesn't get advertised at all. Mm-hmm. And I think one of the things we need to recognize, you know, Kraft peanut butter is a good example. I don't know if they do minimum advertised pricing, but that's a strong brand. That's the dominant brand in the peanut butter segment. But it doesn't preclude a grocery store from putting a competitive brand in their flyer and trying to get people in the store. So there's some risk in establishing this sort of policy, depending on how strong your brand is.
1: Right. That's interesting. So it could kind of backfire for brands. So what does it mean for consumers?
2: Well, consumers, it doesn't mean they don't have access to lower prices. It simply means that they might not know about a low price in their favorite store, that it won't be in the flyer, it won't be advertised online or anything like that. So they would just have to, it increases the search costs, if you will, of finding those lower prices, because they would have to go into the store to see if there's a deal on that product. Again, I don't think it's happening on staples like milk, meat, fruit, because there are no substitutes. But I think it might be happening on some of these more high-value branded products. So in those cases, it might mean not that they're facing higher prices, but they don't know that they can get lower prices.
1: Right, which is important these days, because a lot of people are trying to shop around. A lot of people do use flyers to shop for their groceries.
2: Yep, exactly right. And I think that reiterates the risk that, you know, A, stores have price matching, so it's a little harder to get price matching if it's not a lower advertised price. But it also it also increases the risk that they'll advertise something else, or they'll bring someone else, they'll bring another product in as their special to draw people in the store. So again, it depends how loyal you are to the individual product and how strongly the retailer feels that that product creates value in terms of drawing people in. Grocers are largely agnostic as to what product you buy, as long as you buy something. And so if you tie their hands too much, they might just emphasize something else.
1: I guess, although as we're talking, it reminds me of most of the grocery stores that I go into now that have their own home brands, which definitely in some stores, I'm thinking of the Loblaw group, are sometimes the only things that you can buy. You don't have really, you don't get Kraft peanut butter because they've got a President's Choice one or a no-name one.
2: Yeah, but again, minimum advertised price is not likely to happen on a store brand.
1: Right.
2: Because that is merely toll manufactured for that company. So they're buying the product from themselves, essentially, and the product has their own brand on it. So if you look at the people who are putting the label on and putting the product in the packaging, they don't have a stake in what the pricing is. They're just getting paid. Mm-hmm. So I wouldn't expect in that circumstance there'd be a minimum advertised price, because that product is only available at those types of grocery stores. Right. So, yep, store brands are coming in. It becomes a way for stores to differentiate themselves. Often those store brands are a little bit cheaper because there are fewer middlemen costs in there, but they're not a particularly good candidate for the minimum advertised price.
1: So now that this has been publicized by Canada's Competition Bureau, do you see it changing?
2: Well, I think that they're going to look at it and see what the impact is. I think they're saying this is a concern. They're not saying it's a problem.
1: Right.
2: But I do think that grocers are risk averse, and I think brands are risk averse. So my expectation is grocers will push back on it more from their suppliers, and suppliers may be less keen to ask for them because no one wants to risk increased regulation.
1: Right. And we all know that, you know, people in the grocery store are looking for the best prices right now.
2: Yeah, to a large degree, that's true. We see, you know, companies like Sobeys and Loblaws saying that growth additional stores will be discount stores and not their sort of main mid-level brands. So clearly, Canadians are voting with their wallets.
1: Mike, thank you so much.
2: Well, thanks for having me. Have a great day.
1: Bye-bye. That's Mike Von Massow. He's a food economist and professor at the University of Guelph. I'll be interested to hear from you if you've seen that in flyers, you know, seen a low price on one of your brands and then gone in and seen it actually sold for less. I'm Sue Smith, sitting in for Elias Makos today. It is Truth and Reconciliation Day, and we are going to talk more about that a little bit later on the show. Coming up, though, in the next half hour of the show, we're going to talk about the fall travel season. I don't know if you're the same as me, but certainly in my circle, it seems that people are more and more traveling in September, October, November. I guess you'd call it the shoulder season. So we're going to talk about that and what that looks like. Are there any deals to be had? Are there any destinations that are better than others? And we're also going to talk about hockey, because maybe you watched the game last night. Maybe you couldn't because you don't have one of the, what is it, four, five, the plethora of networks that you have to subscribe to watch. We'll have all those conversations coming up after this break for news.
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5: Good morning, I'm Katie Hamilton with CFAX 1070 730 News. Canadians are marking the fifth annual National Day for Truth and Reconciliation. It honors the survivors of residential schools as outlined in the Truth and Reconciliation Commission report concluded in 2015. It revealed that the residential school system was the central element of a state-backed policy of cultural genocide. Between 1857 and 1996, close to 150,000 Indigenous children were forced to attend church-run, government-funded residential schools. Industry experts say the latest round of layoffs in Ontario's steel belt highlights the ripple effects of U.S. tariffs as their impact reverberates through Canada's manufacturing supply chain.
6: Stelco Holdings on Monday said it was laying off up to 500 workers at its Hamilton, Ontario and Lake Erie facilities. The company cited the ongoing trade crisis, weak demand and continued import pressure. A chief economist at Canadian Manufacturers and Exporters says companies that use steel are losing U.S. sales and cutting production, which in turn reduces the amount of steel they buy from Canadian producers. Stelco calls the layoffs unfortunate but necessary to ensure its survival. Diana Mussina, The Canadian Press.
5: BC's winter tire requirement takes effect tomorrow. For passenger vehicles and light trucks, the law requires winter-rated tires on designated routes. The tires must display either the M&S marking or the Three Peak Mountain and Snowflake symbol. Road Safety at Work Program Director Trace Akers explains the difference in tires.
7: 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Winter tires with these Three Peak Mountain Snowflake symbol on the sidewall are designed to function better at lower temperatures. The cutoff is about 7 degrees Celsius. Anything below 7 degrees Celsius, your winter tires are going to work better because they're made of a softer rubber compound that will give you better grip on colder roads. 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
5: Akers encourages drivers to check their tires before hitting the road, including looking for adequate tread depth, bulges and cracks, and considering a switch to winter tires. Here is CFAX weather for today. A mix of sun and cloud should be clearing late this morning. Fog patches is fading this morning as well. Highs of 16 during the day. Increasing cloudiness this evening with northeast 20 kilometers an hour before becoming a little bit lighter later this evening. And a low 10. Right now in downtown Victoria, it's mostly cloudy and 8 degrees. I'm Katie Hamilton. If it's happening, it's here on CFAX 1070 at 7:33.
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1: Good morning. I'm Sue Smith sitting in for Elias Macco, and it is Truth and Reconciliation Day today. And we're going to talk about that a little bit later on in the show. Right now, though, time to talk about travel plans, because I'm wondering if you're planning an autumn getaway. Summer crowds are clearing off, and travel habits are shifting. Anyone planning a getaway right now is facing a completely different landscape than they did a few months ago. But exactly where are Canadians heading? Are there any deals to be had? Any trends that we can see? Barry Choi watches all of this. He's a money and travel expert, and he joins us on the line. Hi, Barry.
2: Sue Smith, good to hear from you again. So excited to talk.
1: Okay. So first of all, how popular is traveling in this? Do we call it the shoulder season?
2: It is the shoulder season. I think it's popular depending on what type of person you are. And what I mean by that is, I was talking to a friend who doesn't have kids. I was like, how is your summer? And she was like, it's just another season for them, because like they don't need to worry about time off for the kids. So she's actually traveling now, because she said straight up, it's like, oh, it's cheaper for me and my partner to go to Europe now, as opposed to July and August. So I think it's a perfect time, whether you're traveling to the Caribbean, Mexico, Europe, or Asia. There's definitely an opportunity to save money.
1: Okay, can I just ask you, this is kind of changing the subject, but what's with Mallorca? Everyone I know is going to Mallorca. How do these?
2: I feel like it was one of those places that have just become more popular, more in the sense that there is now a direct flight. I believe it's from Montreal. I don't remember off the top of my head. But also, I don't know if I remember to show the night agent from 10 years ago. It took place there. So people are excited to travel, and it's one of those things where it was probably popular a few years ago, and then everyone's decided to go at the same time. Another good example, I would say, is Iceland. You know, a decade ago, it felt like this hot new spot. Now everyone's going there.
1: Mm-hmm. Get it? Hot new spot? Iceland? Sorry, because it's not hot. But then, okay, so that's a perfect example. So I was going to ask you, like, so what do you have to keep in mind when you're planning a trip? Iceland, for example, is going to be cold in September, October. Like, people usually go in July.
2: Yeah, Iceland's one of those weird places, too, because it's got the great scenery that everyone dreams of, but exactly what you said, they forget about the weather, or sometimes where it just gets dark for almost an entire day. Right. And on top of that, the costs are absolutely insane. My wife went as a layover a couple years ago. She was going to visit a friend in Glasgow. And even though she literally spent only like 12 hours there, it was like $1,000 she spent, just because she had to get a hotel, did a quick little day trip just to see it because she was there. But it's absolutely crazy sometimes how much you got to spend. So regardless of where you're traveling to, even though it is shoulder season and it is technically a deal, there's always other costs involved.
1: So what are the best destinations, if you can put it that way, or some ideal destinations to travel right now in the fall?
2: You know, to me, it's all relative, and it depends on what kind of deal you're looking for. But to give you one good example, and I know this isn't for everyone, is Disney World. And the reason I say this is every single year, about this time of the year, there's a Canadian resident deal where you can save up to 25% on rooms and tickets when you book directly for Disney World. So this is a great opportunity to visit. Obviously, some families who have kids back in school, they may not want to go. But considering the cost to travel to Orlando these days, it could be a good opportunity at the same time. My daughter's only in grade 4. I'm actually taking her to Disney World in November. She doesn't know yet. Because it's, again, I'd rather go in the fall as opposed to the heat in the summer. And that applies to places all over Florida, including the Palm Beaches. I've noticed that they've got lots of restaurant deals against shoulder season. But understandably, not everyone wants to go to the U.S. It's funny, right now you could argue that the Caribbean is very popular, even though it's hurricane season, because there just hasn't been a lot of hurricanes as of late.
1: Right, yes. But I mean, that could change, obviously, very quickly. And I guess that's something that you have to bear in mind when you're planning a trip. Like, what things do you have to take into consideration? Hurricanes being a pretty good one.
2: Yeah. You know, the funny thing about hurricane season is it's there every single year. And then when the hurricanes pop up, people are like, oh, my goodness, I had no idea.
1: The Canadian government needs to fly me home.
2: they get surprised by, why isn't anyone coming to rescue me? But there is some ways you can mitigate your risk. Obviously, there are some destinations outside of the hurricane belt, like Barbados and Aruba, Curacao. So that could be an option. And even if you are going to travel during hurricane season, the obvious thing to do is to just make sure you have travel insurance. If you're booking a hotel vacation package via, whether it be, you know, WestJet Vacations, Air Canada Vacations, Sunwing Vacations, most of them offer an additional insurance you can purchase. Usually it's not very expensive. It's like $100 to $200 in person, and it allows you to change your dates up to like 7 days or 3 days before your departure dates. So it just gives you a little bit of additional peace of mind. Mm. But yeah, regardless of your traveling to, even if it's not hurricane season, you should have travel insurance.
1: Mm. Okay. So we could talk about that. Tell me about Europe though. So if you're not into sun right now in autumn, I mean, I know a lot of people that, it seems like a good time to go to Europe because there are less people. It's not as hot. What are there any deals?
2: Deal is relative. I was in Europe this past summer, and let me tell you, I go to London almost every year or every other year to visit family. And yet every single time I'm shocked at the prices, how expensive things are.
1: London.
2: Right? Yeah. Like, it doesn't matter how many times I go. It's like, oh, it's the same price, but it's in pounds, which is double. So, you know, a 5 pound donut becomes $10 Canadian. It's not a good deal. So I think some destinations are in Europe are starting to get more popular. Latvia has been on the list for many people as of late. Same with Poland, even though these are countries that have been around obviously forever. But I feel like the tourism dollars are going there as of late. But also what's interesting is some traditionally cheaper destinations, such as say Turkey, Portugal, and Bulgaria, a lot of them have gone up in price as of late because obviously inflation affects everywhere in the world. Mm-hmm. So food costs are up around the board globally, hotel prices are up. So even though there are deals to be had, it's a bit of a relative term these days. It's not like you're going to go and be able to backpack. When I started backpacking 20 years ago, I could get like a dorm room for $15 a night. Realistically speaking, a dorm room is going to cost you $80 a night. And how many listeners are going to stay in a dorm? They probably aren't.
1: No. But so that also begs the question of whether you should take a package deal where everything is in one price and you know before you go like some kind of an all-inclusive, which obviously you don't backpack when you're in. I mean, it's not an adventure holiday.
2: So I feel like the packages are good for different reasons. You know, if you've had a stressful year, you've got kids, you don't want to think, go ahead, book the all-inclusive. You know, I was very anti all-inclusive before I actually did it, but it comes down to price, obviously.
1: Yeah.
2: The more expensive, generally speaking, the better quality you're going to get, whether it be country or food or hotel. But keep in mind, it's not just all-inclusive. There's obviously vacation packages you can get to Europe and Asia, or even cruise packages. A lot of the times people are say, oh, it's not worth it, I can plan it myself. Well, if you've got the time to plan everything yourself, then go ahead, definitely do it. You've got more control, you can save some money. But something about having something, people plan everything for you and you don't need to think, you just got to show up, that has value in itself.
1: Yeah, I'm noticing more and more people are signing up for tours, organized tours, but they tend to be expensive. Maybe it's just the ones my friends are signing up for.
2: It really depends, right? Like there are obviously some luxury tours where they're going to get full transportation, where they'll pick you up at your hotel. But one thing I like to do, and this was just recently, like my same Europe trip, I do free walking tours. It's not technically free. You should be tipping 10 to 20 euros per person after the fact, which can add up for sure. But for someone to guide me for 2 or 3 hours for me to learn about the history, because technically I could read about it myself, but I don't want to read. I want someone to just tell it to me when I'm on vacation, right?
1: And just before I let you go, you mentioned prices are up a lot of places. Is this ongoing conflict with Iran still keeping prices high overall?
2: Yeah, obviously it's affecting gas prices more than anything else, but a lot of travelers, they don't realize, or maybe they do know this, but a lot of people are clearly avoiding the Middle East, but the Middle East was a huge hub for people to get to Asia. And as a result of this, most people are transiting through Europe. So as you can imagine, with increased demand for routes to Europe, that increases the prices overall for flights and hotels. So even though this war is going on in the Middle East, it is having a huge impact on prices in Europe, and which is affecting travelers regardless of where you're traveling from.
1: Barry, it's always great talking to you. Thanks for joining us.
2: No problem. Anytime.
1: That's Barry Choi. He's a money and travel expert. Maybe some tips if you're planning a little autumn getaway. Coming up, we're going to talk about hockey. It's a good way to escape, sit down in front of the game, but it's complicated to figure out how to watch. We'll have that discussion after this break.
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2: Sue Smith sitting in for Elias Makos today. Great to have you with us. And we are going to be talking hockey right now. The NHL season officially opened last night. Did you watch the game? Go Habs, go. That's, of course, a tradition across Canada. But the viewing landscape has completely changed. As some might say, no more free lunch. This season, following Canada's game, is officially more expensive than ever. So there are streaming packages. Forget going to a game, and the end of an era for free over-the-air broadcast. Just keeping up with your favorite team now depends on us. You have to pretty much have a spreadsheet and, of course, lay out some cash. So are we at risk of pricing out the next generation of hockey lovers before they even fall in love with the sport? Scott Stinson is a national sports columnist with the National Post, and he joins us on the line. Good morning.
3: Hey, Sue, how are you doing?
2: I'm fine. I'm happy about the results of last night. What did you watch last night?
3: Yeah, no, I mean, I'm not a giant Leafs fan, so oh. I was perfectly good game. I'm enjoyable, both all around, fun time.
2: How did you watch?
3: Just regular on Sportsnet subscription, so it was relatively simple as these things go. I mean, as I'm sure we'll be able to discuss, that was kind of the easy one. The season opener was on the regular channel that people are used to getting it on. It's now that we get further into the season that all the strange changes are going to be happening.
2: So what are the changes? How does it look different from last year?
3: Well, the big one is that there is no hockey on the CBC anymore, mm-hmm. Or no NHL hockey, I should clarify. There will be some other stuff as the season goes on. But the NHL, you know, for almost as long as there's been TV and available in Canada, has had hockey games on Hockey Night in Canada, usually on Saturday nights. Those are now going back to over to Sportsnet, and the CBC is out, which we've known for a couple months. And then Sportsnet announced more recently that the Wednesday night package has now gone to Amazon. So if you're not a Prime Video subscriber, there's no way to see the Wednesday night games. And the Monday night games, beginning next Monday, are on something called Sportsnet Plus, which is a new tier of channels that are requiring an extra subscription fee unless you are already a Rogers customer, which obviously includes a lot of Canadians who are either subscribing through Bell or TELUS or Cogeco or what have you. So for those people, it's going to be, I think there's going to be a bit of a rude awakening on probably firstly on Monday tonight when they go to try to find a game and discover it's on Prime Video. And then again on Monday when they discover it's on a service they don't necessarily have a subscription or even access to over the regular television.
2: So I'm kind of losing track. So Wednesday's Prime, Monday's Sportsnet Plus, Saturday is what, just regular TSN?
3: Regular Sportsnet.
2: Sportsnet.
3: And then the other regional games, the Habs included, would be on TSN, RDS, things like that. The Leafs are on TSN regionally. The Jets are on TSN regionally. So if you're in sort of half the country, has to also have TSN to watch the non-national games, what they refer to as regional broadcasts. So, yeah, you're up to about four services at this point that you have to make sure you have either subscriptions to or know somebody who has one or... It's a handful of things to keep track of for sure.
2: No, and I mean, we've been doing it in Quebec for a while because we've had RDS and TVA Sports in French. But so can we just blame Gary Bettman for this? I mean, you wrote an article about it and he seems to be a good scapegoat. Grr, Bettman, right?
3: Yeah, he for sure is. And look, ultimately the league signed off on what they must have known was the potential for these kind of changes. When they re-upped with Rogers for another 12 years and I think it was $11 billion in terms of the contract, they had to know at some level that Rogers was going to be seeking to recoup some of that money by what's called sublicensing these games off to other services. So Amazon is one of those. You know, they're paying Rogers an undisclosed fee to carry the Wednesday night package. And then the Sportsnet Plus thing is another way of Rogers recouping some of that money by getting an extra subscription fee out of some customers. And then I guess for the Rogers customers, they're hoping to kind of use it as an enticement to switch over to them. So yeah, regardless of ultimately, you know, Rogers is the owner of the rights and they're making this decision. I think it is fair to point out that Batman and the NHL in general has signed off on a package that ultimately makes it a lot more difficult to watch NHL hockey on TV.
2: I've been hearing the argument made that it's actually a blessing for Canadian broadcasters, because if Rogers didn't have that licensing agreement, then it could all be taken over by an American broadcaster. I'm going to say Amazon, but I don't know who else would be in the running, because sure. $11 billion, who's got that, right? I mean, is there an argument to be made that actually it's better that we pay for our hockey because otherwise we won't be broadcasting at all, we being Canadians?
3: Yeah, I mean, it is true that the keeping it on a Canadian broadcaster has some advantage. I tend to think this idea that, like, oh, if it wasn't for them, then, you know, Netflix

0: majority of broadcasts are being watched, but I don't think there was ever really a risk that it was going to go off sort of normal Canadian traditional broadcasters this soon in its lifespan.
1: Still, it's a big change for people who are used to at least Hockey Night in Canada being free. I mean, I've also heard the argument made that it's a right. Canadians should be allowed to watch hockey for free.
0: Well, it's definitely, I mean, look, the CBC is obviously has its own controversies in terms of the money it makes from the taxpayer and the role it has in terms of being the public broadcaster. But I do think it's going to be noticeable that we get to, you know, it's easy for me to say as somebody who's a bit used to the fact that there's lots of sports available on streaming services. If you watch soccer, for example, there's all kinds of different subscription services you have to subscribe to. But, you know, for somebody, especially older viewers, you know, somebody who's in their later 60s, 70s, older than that, like they're just used to, I turn the TV on, yeah, the hockey game comes on. And I think for those people, they're going to be like really thrown for a loop when they get to Saturday night. And I mean, CBC is showing cricket on 7 p.m. on Saturday night. So I feel like that's going to lead to a bit of a blowback. But we'll have to see how it goes.
1: Scott, thank you.
0: Okay, thanks.
1: That's Scott Stinson. He's a national sports columnist with the National Post, and you can read that article in the National Post talking about all the different ways that you have to, all the different ways you have to pay if you want to watch hockey. I've been talking to a lot of people like this, and somebody I know who's a crazy keen fan said to me, because I was expressing an objection to Amazon, as I'm boycotting Amazon, and this person said, look, it's 8 games. They play 80. You can miss 8 games. But, you know, sometimes when you're in it, and you kind of want to watch all of them. Anyway, I do want to say, by the way, it's not true that the CBC is not playing anything on or just cricket on Saturday nights. Hockey Night in Canada is going to feature women's hockey, which I think everyone will agree is a win for women's hockey and good for the CBC for that. All right, we are going to take a quick break. Many of you will have your local news. And then we're going to talk about vaccinations coming up in the next half hour of the show. The fall vaccination season is underway. News is next.
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13: Good morning, I'm Katie Hamilton with CFAX 1070's 8 o'clock news. The 5th annual South Island Powwow is happening today on National Day for Truth and Reconciliation. The event runs from 10 a.m. to 8 p.m. at Royal Athletic Park. Songhees Nation counselor and member of the South Island Powwow Committee, Eugene Sam, says people have an opportunity to learn about and experience Indigenous culture.
14: September 30th is a day to remember and honor residential school and day school survivors, their families, and the children who never came home. The South Island Powwow creates a space for remembrance and recognition, but also for celebrating the strength, resilience, culture, and identity of Indigenous peoples.
13: Sam says through song and dance, they will celebrate traditional Indigenous cultures and resiliency. The grand entry is at noon. Canada-U.S. Trade Minister Dominic LeBlanc's office says the government's top priority remains protecting and supporting Canadian workers, farmers, families, and businesses amid new U.S. import bans on some Canadian goods. The bans mark the latest escalation of the trade war between the two countries as the Trump administration seeks to pressure Canada into concessions in trade talks. The trade restrictions could prove devastating for the affected industries, but are unlikely to significantly

0: undermine Canada's overall economic growth in the near term. Trump said Monday he expects Canada to return to the negotiating table in the coming weeks with an apology. Meanwhile, Mark Carney built a global profile in 2026 by standing up to Donald Trump amid the U.S. president's trade war and his jabs to make Canada the 51st state. If some prediction market traders and admirers are right, Canada's prime minister could end the year with an esteemed honor or two.
1: Carney briefly became the favorite Monday for the Nobel Peace Prize on the U.S.-based prediction market Kelsey. Donald Trump likely wouldn't take that news well, since he has repeatedly complained about not receiving the Nobel himself.
2: Should have gotten the Nobel Prize for each war, but I don't say that. I saved millions and millions of people.
1: Yesterday, Carney was the second choice on prediction markets for Time's Person of the Year, behind New York Mayor Zoran Mamdani. Trump has had that honor twice, but New York University professor Scott Galloway thinks Carney has this one in the bag, calling him the leader that Europe's been looking for the last 20 years. Karen Rebo, The Canadian Press.
0: The U.S. is pulling its troops out of Iraq after a mission that lasted 12 years.
3: The U.S. military has had troops in northern Iraq since 2014 battling ISIS as part of Operation Inherent Resolve. The terrorists were defeated in 2019 and a withdrawal plan was negotiated in 2024, with a final pullout date set for this year on September 30th. Roughly 2,500 troops have been stationed in Iraq and only a few hundred are remaining. Iraq is set to hold a national holiday marking the complete withdrawal of U.S. troops. I'm Mark Mayfield.
0: A new study suggests curbing your caffeine intake well before bedtime.
4: The study, published in the journal Sleep Medicine Reviews, says in order to get the best night's sleep, you should stop drinking caffeine nearly 9 hours before going to bed. Researchers say caffeine intake closer than that could cost you up to 45 minutes of good rest each night. In the morning, previous studies advised delaying your first cup of coffee until 90 minutes after you wake up in order to help balance hormones, especially cortisol, which regulates stress. I'm Tammy Trujillo.
0: Kevin McKenna's debut was memorable, though it did not come with a win. The Toronto Maple Leafs fell to Montreal 3-2 on home ice, with the rookie finishing with one shot in 15 minutes and 19 seconds of ice time. Out west, the Edmonton Oilers fell to the Vancouver Canucks, who pulled off a 6-5 overtime win. The two teams were tied 2-2 entering the third period, and Canucks' Paul Connor capped a two-goal night with the game winner 1:59 into overtime.
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0: A mix of sun and cloud this day. Fog patches dissipating this morning. We have highs of 16 during the day, then increasing cloudiness this evening. Some wind northwest 20 kilometers light this evening as well, with a low 10, then mainly cloudy for tomorrow with highs of 16. Right now, though, in Victoria, it's 9 and mostly cloudy. I'm Katie Hamilton. 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
6: Hey, it's Adam Sterling. I'm live at 11 a.m., diving into the issues that matter most here in the Capital Region. 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
1: Good morning, Sue Smith, sitting in for Elias Maccos. It's a great pleasure to be with you here on this, what is in some places a holiday. Not here in Quebec, but if you work for a federal employer, then it is. And that is Truth and Reconciliation Day. And we will be talking to the head of the Assembly of First Nations in the next half hour of the show. And my text line is open to you if you have a comment about anything that you hear on the show, 514-790-0800 or 71010 if you are texting from outside of Montreal. Right now, something that we all have to deal with right across the country, and that is flu season, and it is coming. And now, just as the cooler weather starts rolling in, the annual fall vaccination campaign is officially underway across the country. But as public health officials and pharmacies begin rolling out bookings for the new season, there's that familiar anxiety. Just how rough is this year's flu season going to be? Dr. Chris Labos is a cardiologist with a degree in epidemiology. He is a regular contributor here on iHeartRadio, and he joins us on the line. Hello.
2: Hello there.
1: So what is this flu season looking like so far?
2: Well, as Yogi Berra once said, prediction is hard, especially about the future.
1: Right.
2: The reality is we don't know. We only know how bad a flu season is going to be in retrospect once it's happened, and you can compare the numbers. You know, you can draw some inferences from what happened in the southern hemisphere. Don't forget, our summer is their winter, and so we can make predictions about which strains are going to come to North America and how bad it's going to be. But the short and probably the most intellectually honest answer is that we really don't know how bad it's going to be. There are bad flu years. There are less bad flu years. But even the less bad flu years still kill thousands of people. So the flu is not a trivial thing. We do tend to sort of, you know, write it off. We tend to say cold and flu season as if those are the same thing. Mm-hmm. Influenza is a pretty significant virus that has a major impact on our healthcare system. And so even when it's not that bad, it is still pretty bad.
1: So the things that I've been reading about are all saying, you know, it's really respiratory. So maybe all influenzas are respiratory, but it feels like I'm reading more about respiratory viruses than before. Is that true?
2: Well, I think we're just more conscious of them, right? Prior to COVID, you know, before the pandemic, you know, people understood that the flu was a thing. They didn't really understand the difference between the cold and the flu. They had never heard of RSV. And it was sort of this sort of nebulous thing that you were kind of aware of, but not something you thought about. You got sick, you got over it. If you told people that there are thousands of deaths from influenza in Canada, they would sort of look at you funny and they'd be like, no, that can't possibly be true. So I think because of COVID, we're more aware of it. We're more aware that there are multiple viruses out there. We now have vaccines for stuff that didn't previously exist, right? Because before it was the flu vaccine, and, you know, that was just one thing. But now you have a flu vaccine, you have a COVID vaccine, you have an RSV vaccine. And so I think there's a growing awareness that there's a lot of circulating viruses out there. Some of them we can prevent, some of them we can't. Some of them are pretty dangerous, some of them are more benign. And I think the mass of information that's out there has been a little bit overwhelming for some people, and some people go down the rabbit hole and some people ignore it. And so people's reaction yeah. to this information is sometimes interesting in and of itself.
1: Yeah. So what is your recommendation on vaccinations then? I mean, you mentioned three different vaccinations.
2: So get them is the short answer.
1: All three?
2: I would get all three. Now, here's where it gets a little bit tricky. Not all of them are covered by the government, right? And this is going to vary depending on which province you're in, okay? So in all provinces, the flu vaccine is usually universally covered. There was an exception in Quebec for a while, but then that changed in 2020 or 2021. So now you should have universal flu vaccine coverage. That one is easy. COVID-19 is actually approved for everyone, but it's not covered in Quebec or Alberta unless you're part of their high-risk groups, usually people who are older or immunocompromised in some way. So if you are not one of those groups and you want to get the COVID-19 vaccine, you have to pay for it out of pocket, and that can be a couple of hundred dollars maybe, and that can be prohibitively expensive for some people. Same with RSV. While it is approved for the general population, or for people over the age of 65, it's not covered, or it's covered differently in different provinces, usually limited to people in long-term care homes or institutionalized in some way. So it's not usually covered for the general population, and there too you have to pay for it out of pocket, and that's going to run you about $300, give or take. And so these costs, they can be a little bit prohibitive for some people. They're not excessive, but they are a lot. And so you get into this much more complex situation of, do the vaccines work? Yes. Are they beneficial? Yes. Should you get it if it's offered to you? Yes. Should you pay out of pocket for it? That becomes a much more personal decision. And the reason why they're not covered is that governments have looked at this and decided from a cost effectiveness standpoint that it's not worth them spending public money to vaccinate, you know, lower risk individuals, and they want to keep their resources for the higher risk individuals, which I suppose makes sense, but is less useful to you if you get RSV pneumonia and end up in hospital.
1: Unless you're that individual. So, but presumably, so the flu, yes, everybody should get, but like, so COVID, for example, many of us have had at least three, some people have had as many as five or six COVID vaccinations. Is there some immunity to that? I mean, if you have to pay out of pocket, should you still do it for COVID? Is it still around?
2: Yeah, well, it is still around for sure, and it is still making people sick. I mean, we see that from the wastewater data. So I will tell you for free that I get a COVID vaccine every year, but then again, as a healthcare professional, I'm covered. I don't have to pay for it. So I do think people should get vaccinated against COVID-19 because you're subjecting yourself to increased risk for no reason. If you are in Quebec and Alberta and you're a low-risk person and it's not covered, would I spend money on it? I don't know that I would. Mm-hmm. I understand that times are tough and people need to spend their money on, you know, sometimes more urgent needs like food and lodging and the such. So it is a challenging thing. But if you are covered, if you are eligible, I would definitely get it, especially if you are elderly, especially if you have risk factors, because, you know, COVID is still around and it is still making people sick. So, you know, if you have access to vaccinations, I would take them, because as we are about to see over the next few months, as we get into the winter, more people get sick, more people end up in hospital, and it puts a significant strain on our healthcare system.
1: Well, so that's what I was going to ask you, is how prepared is our medical system for this year's influx?
2: We'll see, I suppose, is the short answer to your question. We certainly have less resilience in the healthcare system than we did prior to COVID, because a lot of people retired, a lot of people left, a lot of people left on burnout. A lot of people went private, especially here in Quebec. So, I mean, the healthcare system, I think, is going to be fine. But even before COVID, hospitals would get strained every winter by all the flu admissions and all the respiratory virus admissions. So that situation is still around. There is still going to be a crunch for beds. And so, you know, people have this sort of nihilistic view against vaccinations for respiratory viruses. Oh, I got it, but I still got sick. You're like, yes. But if it can prevent a severe form of the disease that keeps you out of hospital, that makes a big difference for the healthcare system, and it makes a big difference for you, because being able to ride something out at home, much more pleasant than having to go to hospital.
1: You know, to your point, I think we always forget how horrible the flu is until we get it.
2: Yeah, absolutely. I mean, there's a great comic in medicine that gets circulated around, like how to tell if your patient got the flu, and it's this flow diagram. And it is, you know, the first branch is, do you feel like you were hit by a truck? Yes. And then the next box is, were you actually hit by a truck? No. And then it's like, you have the flu.
1: I have been hit by that truck, and it is not pretty, that's for sure. Thank you, Dr. Lavos.
2: My pleasure. You take care.
1: That is Dr. Chris Lavos. He is a cardiologist with a degree in epidemiology and a regular contributor on CJAD 100 and on the iHeart Network. And lots of you are asking questions. I'm sorry that I didn't get to them, about shingles, about a whole bunch of other vaccines. And I know from talking to Dr. Lavos many, many times that the answer is yes, get them. If you can get them, you should get them. All right, coming up in the next little segment, we're going to be talking about separation. This is something that is a big topic in this year's election here in Quebec. It's a big topic in Alberta, too. We're going to be speaking with a man who is doing the Camino. And, you know, you think about things when you're on the Camino. And he's looking at Spain as a lesson to Quebec and Alberta. We'll have that conversation coming up. This is the iHeart Radio Network.
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1: Good morning, Sue Smith sitting in for Elias. It's a great pleasure to be with you here on this National Day of Truth and Reconciliation. And we have been talking about this throughout the show, and we will continue to talk about that in the next half hour. We're going to speak with the Chief of the Assembly of First Nations. Right now, though, we're going to talk about separation. One of the big issues, of course, being discussed in this Quebec election campaign is separation, because once again, the possibility of a referendum has been raised. That is something that Albertans are also talking about and will be soon voting on. So when you look at it, you know, you'd think this is like extreme democracy. Like, we're so democratic that we allow provinces to vote on whether to break up our democracy. Well, our next guest has been reflecting on this question as he's been touring Spain, notably in the Basque country, where the fight for independence has gone much differently. Eric Blay is a president of Headspace Marketing in Toronto and the author of Normal Nation, How Normalcy Could Play in a Third Quebec Referendum. And he joins us on the line. Hello.
2: Sue.
1: So what's been going through your mind as you've been keeping up with the Quebec election from Spain?
2: Well, I have to say, I've paid attention to the Quebec election, but I'm walking the Camino. So I'm walking basically 800 kilometers from Saint-Jean-Pied-de-Port in France to Santiago.
1: Wow.
2: I'm 500 kilometers in it. And, you know, you walk this and you're looking at, you know, you do this alone pretty much. You're looking at 1,000 years of pilgrims who have walked these same trails, 11th century churches, Napoleon's armies, all of this. And at the same time, while there's that, you know, ancient history, there's also very live history, live politics, as you said, of the Basque Country. And inevitably, you think of Catalonia as well. But even the big town I was in 3 days ago, Leon, you know, wants to be out of Castilla. Mm-hmm. So what you're seeing on this trail are slogans and spray-painted, you know, lines here and there about independence. Mm-hmm. And so as you walk this trail and you reflect on what it's like for many of these Spanish groups to want independence and the history of it, then you just do a quick search. And I'm not an expert in Spanish constitutional affairs, far from that. But I was thinking about how this situation here in Spain and the Quebec situation and the Canadian situation with Alberta is a completely different situation. But at the same time, there are some lessons. And that's what I put in the article that I published in La Presse. But, you know, one of the things that's being said in Spain that was said back in 1978 after, you know, democracy returned after Franco stepped down or died, was autonomy for everyone, sovereignty for no one.
1: Right.
2: That's pretty clear. I mean, Article 2, I believe, of the Constitution here is that the country is indissoluble, basically cannot be broken up. And as a result, you've had people in Catalonia who were exiled, jailed, eventually pardoned. The Basque Country has never been able to do the sort of public consultation that we in Canada have not only allowed twice in Quebec, possibly a third time now in Quebec, and now clearly a referendum about a referendum in Alberta.
1: Yeah.
2: And by contrast, suddenly Canada talks about permission instead of prohibition. And it's easy to think that we are, I was listening to your intro there, that we are this great democracy because, you know, we're fantastic. We allow different regions of the country to actually vote on breaking up the country.
1: Yeah.
2: Well, I think we just took a different path. I don't think Ottawa wants the country to go through this any more than Madrid does, but we've allowed it. And we allow the questions to be asked, and we prefer that Canadians answer it. Which I think says a lot about Canada.
1: Well,
2: but
1: I mean,
2: I'm not sure that if we hadn't gone through the trauma of 1995, if we would have that sort of more generous approach to letting these questions be asked.
1: But that's the thing. So we're letting the questions be asked. Canada, hoping that the answer is no. But we did, to your point, come very close in 1995. And So, I mean, we have put things into place, like, you know, the Clarity Act.
2: Exactly. Yeah.
1: And so, I mean, so what lessons can we learn from Spain, then, if Spain prohibits this kind of question even being asked?
2: I had the pleasure of, you know, if anyone listening knows anything about the Camino, you get to meet people along the way. You talk to them for an hour or two, then you walk on and you'll never see them. Or maybe you'll see them 2 weeks later. Mm-hmm. And I walked with someone from the Basque Country who was just walking a stretch of, 100K. And I had the opportunity to ask him. And for them, the fact that they're not allowed to even be consulted on, to even be voting on it in any form whatsoever, makes the issue even more of an irritant, even more something that is an historical wrong that should be addressed one way or another, whether it actually, you know, leads to the independence of the Basque region. That's a whole other issue. Because, by the way, what they were asking for was not true independence, if I recall correctly. It was more about, you know, we want to have a bit more autonomy. Frankly, when he described it, it sounded like sovereignty association to me with Madrid. But it was a non-starter. So I think the lesson, if there's any lesson, is I think we're more permissive, more democratic, more flexible country, and these debates can happen, and let the people decide, you know, as opposed to pure prohibition, which is the case here in Spain.
1: Well, it's kind of interesting, and you mentioned this in your article as well, the Quebec experience is different from the Alberta experience, which is already coming up against some barriers because of, for example, First Nations treaties.
2: Totally. And by the way, when you listen to that fellow who kind of gave me a bit some history here, it's a messy, messy thing. I mean, it's not any cleaner in terms of what would that look like. I mean, there are factions within these groups. There are territorial claims, and there's a much longer. I mean, when you walk here and you see stuff from the 11th century, I mean, the history and the grievances and the different quote unquote nations, they run much deeper and much, and they've been around for much longer.
1: Yeah. Well, it is interesting that you're walking the Camino, which is supposed to be a spiritual journey, and you're thinking about Quebec referendums. I'm not sure.
2: Well, are you worried about me? I'm not worried. I mean, I'm having the time of my life. It is a spiritual adventure, and you meet the people, and the people are very much living in today's political landscape.
1: Yeah.
2: And frankly, by the way, just as an aside, it's not the article, but I wrote a piece for the Toronto Star. Canada shines on the trail. There are people from around the world here who all say, when you say, where are you from? And I say, I'm from Canada. We love your prime minister.
1: Oh.
2: We just love your prime minister, the way he's, quote unquote, standing up to Trump.
1: Okay. All right. Well, so you meet all kinds of people on the trail.
2: You sure do.
1: Good luck, Eric, and thanks for making us think a little bit about the Spanish context. Thank you.
2: Thank you.
1: That's Eric Blais. He's president of Headspace Marketing. That's in Toronto. And the author of Normal Nation, How Normalcy Could Play in a Third Quebec Referendum. And if you get a subscription to La Presse, you can read his article about that. Just contrasting the Spanish experience with autonomy and separation. And yeah, I mean, they're not even allowed to ask the question there. So how does that compare to here in Quebec? Of course, it's a very contentious issue, contentious also in Alberta. But, you know, the takeaway is that at least we are asking the question. Maybe we won't like the answer. And then what if the answer is what we don't like? Then what will we do? Right? Anyway, it's a circle. So we mentioned that in the Alberta case, it is complicated by First Nations treaties, which are in effect and which complicate Alberta being completely sovereign over its own decisions as a province. And this is Truth and Reconciliation Day, so kind of an interesting day to make that point. We've been talking about it a little bit throughout the show. We spoke on the Big Five about whether or not we're doing a proper job, whether or not we should have a national holiday. And I'd like to hear from you. My text line is open, 514-790-0800, 71010 if you're texting from outside of Quebec. Coming up in the next half hour, we're going to hear from Assembly of First Nations National Chief Cindy Woodhouse-Nepinak, and we'll have that conversation. 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
3: Good morning. I'm Katie Hamilton with CFAX 1070's 830 News. Multiple events across Canada will mark the fifth consecutive year the country honors the survivors of residential schools and those who never made it home. Prime Minister Mark Carney is scheduled to speak at an event in Edmonton, while others will observe the day at functions across the country. The South Island powwow is from 10 to 8 at Royal Athleta Park today. Israeli officials say they are treating an incident on board a Fly Dubai passenger jet as a terrorist incident. None of the passengers were hurt on the flight, which took off from Dubai and was headed to Tel Aviv before diverted to Saudi Arabia.
4: Eyewitnesses are saying one of the pilots was stabbed with a knife and that there was a lot of blood on board. They say fellow passengers disarmed the attacker. An Israeli passenger telling Channel 12 News in Israel, there were moments when we were sure this was the end. We heard screams and screams, and then we saw that the cockpit was being opened and there was blood there. An Israeli source telling ABC News, it is now being treated as a terror incident, and as you would expect, Prime Minister Netanyahu is being kept updated. Ian Pannell, ABC News in London.
3: Prime Minister Mark Carney says he has no plans to apply new trade pressure on the U.S. as Americans prepare for crucial midterm elections that could end Republican control of the Congress. Carney told reporters in Vancouver yesterday that Canada is stronger, getting stronger, more independent and resilient.
5: Canada is a reliable partner, and we're ready to work in any or all of those areas. Our timing isn't dictated by any specific aspect of the U.S. calendar.
3: U.S. President Donald Trump has said he plans to spend the next month campaigning in the lead-up to the midterms in states he sees as being crucial battlegrounds. And a new champion has been crowned during the annual Fat Bear Week.
6: The contest is held at this time each year at Alaska's Katmai National Park, where the bears bulk up on salmon from the Brooks River ahead of the long winter. Fans viewing on the Bear Cam online can vote on which bear has gained the most weight. This year's winner is a 20-year-old male bear named Backpack. Before and after photos show Backpack looking lean back in June, but weighing roughly 1,200 pounds in September. Park officials say over 2 million votes from all over the world were cast this year, and they broke the internet. I'm Mark Mayfield.
3: Here's CBAC's weather for today. A mix of sun and cloud with a high of 16 during the day, then increasing cloudiness this evening. Some wind northeast 20 kilometers an hour tonight with a low of 10. Right now in downtown Victoria, it's mostly cloudy and 9 degrees. I'm Katie Hamilton. If it's happening, it's here on CBAC's 1070. It's 8:33.
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1: Good morning. Sue Smith sitting in for Elias Makos. And one of the reasons I'm here is because Elias is taking a holiday. It is a holiday, a federal holiday for the National Day of Truth and Reconciliation. And that is something that we've been talking about on the show. And we were speaking on the Big Five about whether Canada is doing a good enough job of recognizing this date. It is one of the recommendations that came out of Justice Murray Sinclair's report on Truth and Reconciliation, is that we hold a day. It is being marked on Parliament Hill. There's going to be a 90-minute ceremony featuring speeches from residential school survivors, elders, and Indigenous leaders. It's called Remembering the Children. We are supposed to be speaking to the Assembly of First Nations National Chief Cindy Woodhouse Nepinak, but we are having a little bit of trouble getting a hold of her. So as you can imagine, it is a busy day for her. So I'd love to hear from you. 514-790-0800 is the number to text. And if you are outside, and I welcome our listeners from all the way from Victoria to Toronto to Windsor and across Quebec, if you want to text 71010, my text line is open. We've been getting lots of texts about this today. But what I thought I would do in the absence of Ms. Woodhouse Nepinak is to read you some of what the Indigenous leader is calling for. Because, so you may remember, and some people have texted in about this as well, so after the Truth and Reconciliation Committee, committee's not the right word, but the panel, came up with, listened to testimony, of course, from Indigenous people from all over Canada, many of whom were residential school survivors. And I don't know if any of you remember that. I remember just how harrowing it was. And I can remember being, turning the TV off because I was like, I can't take it anymore. I mean, imagine living through it, obviously. It was just a harrowing time. And the whole thing was, of course, tell your truth and then we will try to reconcile. So I guess that the truth telling is still going on. But the reconciliation is, of course, harder because the reconciliation takes a lot of political will. I'm just, first of all, wondering if you are marking it in any way. We had a really interesting discussion earlier in the show about whether it should be a holiday, because here in Quebec it is not. And some school boards are really taking the opportunity to use the day. Like, kids are coming in orange t-shirts. And the reason, by the way, for that symbolism is because there was an Indigenous woman at an Indigenous school who wore an orange t-shirt and that was taken away from her. And so it's become a symbol. Learning a little bit about our history. Earlier in the show, we also had a conversation with a podcaster who podcasts about Canadian history. Some of the heroes in the Indigenous community who helped kind of to push these things forward. Now, I was lucky enough to meet, I want to call him Chief Justice Murray Sinclair, who was honestly the most incredible human being, who had to hold all those stories in his very large and capable hands. There've been a lot of leaders here in Quebec. We've had some amazing leaders. I'm thinking of Ghislaine Picard, Ellen Gabriel, of course. But now we're at the reconciliation part. So I thought, given the absence of Ms. Woodhouse Nepinak, I would like to read you some of the things of what they're calling for. So after the Truth and Reconciliation panel released their report, there were 94 recommendations. And even at the time, people were like, well, 94 recommendations, it's pretty hard to, that's a very long list. Are we going to get to that? They've done, the Assembly of First Nations, is they've released what they're calling some priorities that they would like the government to focus on. And some of them were already in those 94 recommendations, and some of them aren't. So I think that this is interesting. So one of the things that they're talking about, I'm just going to read you from the report that was released at the first day of the House of Commons. And she said, the world is changing rapidly and the coming months will bring important decisions for Canada and for First Nations. Threats from the United States of America to our shared economic well-being and shared sovereignty are not to be understated, and we must do more than simply manage risk. Now, this is an argument that I've heard from Indigenous communities before, and that is, you know what, Canada, before you start worrying about your trade relationship with the United States? Why don't you solidify the relationship that you have with us, with Indigenous communities here? Because we've been trading with you for, you know, centuries, and some of those relationships have been pretty bad. Bad is a very lukewarm word. So one of the things that they really want to do is to be an example and help Canada negotiate this pathway going forward. So I'm reading again from the report. We can be an example to the world of mutual support and respect. Canada and First Nations face a generational opportunity to show what true partnership and the rule of law really means in nation-to-nation relationships. So we must address the gap in well-being between First Nations people and Canadians, and the Assembly of First Nations is going to bring forward priorities. So here are some of the priorities. That is basically what the Assembly of First Nations wants, is for Parliament to commit to undertaking some of these priorities. And I'm going to read them in the order that they are in the letter. And I don't know if they're in order of importance. But the first is legislation to support First Nations policing services and First Nations inherent jurisdiction. So that's interesting. First Nations policing, that's number one on the agenda. Number two, legislation recognizing is Indian residential school denialism as a hate crime. And this, of course, is something that we've been seeing more and more people coming out and saying that it's made up, that it didn't happen, that it's fake news. And they want that to be recognized as a hate crime, Indian residential school denialism. So those are two recommendations. The third is repeal of the Indian Act's second generation cutoff rule and respect of First Nations inherent authority over our own citizenship. This is, of course, something that we've seen in Quebec. I know that the residents of Ganawage have struggled with this over the years. But basically, they're saying, you know what? It's our business. We get to decide who is First Nations. We get to decide who is a citizenship of our first, who is a citizen of our First Nations. So the police, residential school denial, and citizenship. Those are three of the priorities coming from the Assembly of First Nations. The other one is amendments to the proposed First Nations Clean Water Act. And this is something I don't think any of us really need to have further explained. We have heard so many stories of reservations across the country, including here in Quebec, that are under like pretty much permanent boil water advisories. So that is another priority from the First Nation assemblies. Amendments to the Cannabis Act to align with First Nations priorities. Not sure about what the details of that is, but of course, First Nations definitely want to be part of the cannabis business. And so that is one of the priorities. The other, another of their list is prioritizing First Nations in the federal budget. And this is something that I think the Canadian government has been working towards. I don't think that we are there yet. And action to understand, to honor all outstanding treaty obligations. Okay, so that is a list, 1, 2, 3, 4, 5, 6, 7 priorities that the Assembly of First Nations would like to see the Canadian government do. Love to hear from you if you need to, if you think that those are reasonable demands. Some people have been texting and saying, yeah, don't forget the 94 recommendations that came out of the treaty. Yes, it's true. But I guess, you know what they say, one step at a time. There is a meeting that is going to be taken between Prime Minister Carney and the First Nations at the First Nations First Ministers meeting. That's the first time that they're going to be having that meeting. It's on October 26th. It's going to be happening in Ottawa. And Prime Minister Carney has invited First Ministers to participate in a special day of ceremony in Ottawa the day before that meeting. I'm not going to say first six times anymore. First Nations leadership will approach this historic gathering with ceremony and a commitment to building constructive relationships, as we have always done. One more little note that I'm going to read. First Nations are eager to be partners in economic growth, but we will not forfeit our rights, our inherent jurisdiction and title, nor our obligations to our people and the lands and waters. This fall in Parliament and at the First Minister's meeting, our message will be simple and practically, all rights are our rights, and this land is our land. So I'm very sorry that we couldn't bring you the National Chief herself, but that is the message that they are bringing out on today's National Day of Truth and Reconciliation. We're going to talk about more about what you can do to mark this day coming up after the break. This is an iHeart Radio Network.
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1: Good morning, Sue Smith sitting in for Elias Makos, and it is a great pleasure to have spent the morning with you, and welcome to listeners across Quebec and in Toronto and Windsor, Victoria. And we're talking, I'm here because it's the National Day for Truth and Reconciliation, and that means it is a holiday across the country, not here in Quebec. Kids are in school, but a lot of people who work for federal institutions are off, including Elias, but I'm here. And so we thought we'd just close up the show by talking about some of the things that you can do. I wanted to start with a text that I got, because we've been talking about truth and reconciliation throughout the show. I wanted to start with a text that I got a little while ago. And it said, "Good morning, Sue. Please explain what is Truth and Reconciliation Day in plain words." So, you know, I feel like it's funny because I feel like this has sort of been the subtext of some of the things we've been talking about, and that is, are we doing a good enough job at explaining what it actually is? So I'm going to put it in my own words, and you have to know, listeners, that this is my words, and this is not, I mean, you can Google it, and it will tell you what it is, and you can go to the Canadian government site, and you can go to, you know, lots of places and find out what it is, but in plain words, I would say that it is a day when we're supposed to think about the Indigenous community and our relationship with the Indigenous community. We're supposed to think of the children that were in residential schools and what happened to them. You know, those stories were told, and we are supposed to acknowledge them and, you know, and think about what that means and what that means for indigenous communities. I mean, that's the simplest way that I can describe it. I mean, if you at least do that, I think that you're marking it. Of course, there are many, many other ways to do it. I mean, you could read a book. There's a really significant body of work that has been coming out certainly in the last couple of decades from Canadian Indigenous authors, and some of it is super really, really fun. A lot of it is dark, but, you know, it's a good way to start. So I think à la base, it's just a way to, or a time to just take a minute and just think about it. So having said that, there are actually kind of more active things. There are a lot of events that are going on across the country, and our own Maxime Cadotte has been looking at them. Hi, Max.
9: Hi, Sue.
1: So what have you found?
9: So we'll go one at a time from east of the province all the way to the west here, with every radio station listening to us, that being Montreal, Windsor, Toronto, and Victoria. So we'll start here in the city. So here in Montreal, there's the Every Child Matters March, which takes place this afternoon, organized by the Native Women's Shelter. It begins at 12:30 p.m. at Westmount Park and will conclude at Cabot Square. You also have multiple exhibitions, I should say, across the province that you can go see. Quebec City has an exhibition highlighting Indigenous language, Orange Shirt Day, Healing Walk in Gascapé-Quiag as well, in the with the Mi'kmaq community. So that's what you can, there are plenty of other potential, other types of events that you could see at public libraries as well across the province here in Quebec.
1: It would be a nice thing to do, to take a walk. I did want to just interrupt for 2 seconds, yeah, because Nagusset, who runs the women's shelter here in Montreal, is herself a 60s scoop baby. She never knew who her parents were, and she grew up actually in a Jewish household, and had no idea that she was Indigenous until she became much older. So, you know, these stories abound. Anyway, now she, of course, runs the Native Women's Shelter here in Montreal. So a walk in nature, one of many things that you can do. What else?
9: So we'll move to Toronto now, where the Indigenous Legacy Gathering, hosted by the Toronto Council Fire Native Cultural Center, is happening at Nathan Phillips Square, featuring cultural performances, workshops, sacred fire, and Indigenous marketplace. The Namires Day of Remembrance, the 5th Annual Public Gathering at Hillcrest Park, 950 Davenport Road in Toronto. That's happening right now until 2 p.m. The Toronto Zoo has a commemoration event as well going on with there. And the City of Toronto will illuminate the Toronto sign in orange, lower Flagstaff Mass, and fly the survivor's flag. In Windsor, you got in-branch activities happening at the Windsor Public Library, including film screenings, a Truth and Reconciliation Heart Garden at the Bridgeview branch of the Windsor Public Library, So those are happening from this morning all the way to late this afternoon and this evening. And then finally, in Victoria, what you can potentially go to, all of these are, all the times are about to stay here are West Coast times. So just to be precise, so we don't get any miscommunications. So the annual South Island Powwow is happening at Royal Athletic Park, 1014 Caledonia Avenue in Victoria, from 10 a.m. to 7 p.m. with grand entry at 12 p.m. On Wednesday afternoon, Indigenous youth will walk from the South Island Powwow to the harbor for a fashion show while wearing ribbon skirts created by the Auntie Collective. That is happening at 4 p.m. The 6th Annual Ride and Reconciliation at Songhees Point Park as well from 8:30 a.m. Pacific Time to 11 a.m. Pacific Time. And always happening Orange Shirt Day events across the city of Victoria.
1: Or you can just wear an orange shirt wherever you are. Or an orange skirt. Or, yeah, buy Indigenous craft. Okay, thank you so much, Maxime. So
9: no problem.
1: Of things going on other than that official event, which is going on, of course, in our nation's capital. I'm just looking at, you know what else you

0: of this day and what took place. We take it upon ourselves to dress them in orange and teach them at home. It's shameful and upsetting. This texter says, my mother-in-law was taken at the age of 4 to the age of 15 to residential school. She only spoke Mohawk at the time. She was called by a number. She never went home during that time. And a couple of other texts. Hello, this one just came in. Sue, we need to be thankful for the indigenous people. The first settlers were actually saved by them, and we simply take all they did back in the 1600s as normal, and we push them aside. Thank you, indigenous people, and so sorry for the harsh ways we showed you our lack of appreciation in the past. May your wonderful cultures endure in this crazy world. And somebody also talks about the boil water we were saying on many of the residential of the reserves, that you have to boil water. And this texter says, even when you boil the water, it still tastes like metal. My friend worked up in Iqaluit and it was terrible. So lots of texts coming in, lots of texts coming in from Quebec, where we don't have a holiday here, and talking about the differences in the school systems, because of course here we have a French and an English school system. Apparently a lot of the English schools are marking it as an opportunity to educate, and the French schools are not. In any case, it is really great to hear from all of you on what you're thinking about today, and whether you mark it or not, I hope that you enjoy the day. I find it really interesting to think about what the First Nations could teach us as we're negotiating with the United States, and just a little reminder of how important our land is and our waters are, and maybe we should have some First Nations people at that negotiating table. I'm Sue Smith. Elias Makos will be back with you tomorrow. It's been a great pleasure being with you. Bye-bye.
1: 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Moments. Don't miss SNL. Saturday on its new home, CTV and Crave.
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7: Good morning, I'm Katie Hamilton with CFAX 1070's 9 o'clock news. The fifth annual South Island Powwow is happening today on National Day for Truth and Reconciliation. The South Island Powwow is an opportunity to recognize survivors and their families in the spirit of reconciliation. Songhees Nation Councillor and member of the South Island Powwow Committee, Eugene Sam, says they expect a large crowd.
8: Over the years, we've done anywhere from 10 to 20,000 throughout the day.
7: The event runs from 10 a.m. to 8 p.m. at Royal Athletic Park with a grand entry at noon. Drivers in Langford should expect delays and possible road closures today as the 2026 Cuffs for Cancer Tour de Rock ride passes through the city. Traffic disruptions are expected between 9 a.m. and 1 p.m. along several routes, including the Trans-Canada Highway, Lee Road, Goldstream Avenue to Bryn Mawr Road, Hockley Avenue, Peat Road, Station Avenue, Jacqueline Road to Souk Road. Traffic control will be provided via police escort. Drivers are asked to plan ahead and expect delays while the riders make their way through the area. BC NDP leader David Eby says the multi-billion dollar expansion of a liquefied natural gas export terminal off the province's northern coast will create jobs and change lives, as his party takes credit for the project ahead of next month's provincial election. Eby's comments come after Prime Minister Mark Carney welcomed LNG Canada's final investment decision on its phase two expansion for Kitimat. Conservative interim leader Lauren Dirksen told an unrelated Fraser Valley media conference that he's thrilled the federal government has pushed the expansion through.
9: I'm excited about the announcement today, but the reality is that there has been no support or very little support to many of these industries. This is a time for us to celebrate British Columbia. This is a time for us to celebrate these incredible businesses, and we are completely supportive against Donald Trump.
7: Meanwhile, Green Party leader Emily Lowen says

0: she is deeply disappointed by the approval of the expansion, noting that LNG Canada is an entirely foreign-owned project. Prime Minister Mark Carney says new federal money is on the way for ocean protections. He says $1.2 billion announced in funding yesterday comes as major projects mean more ships on the water and more pressure on the habitats everyone is working to protect. Canada is nearing decisions on a new pipeline from Alberta to the southern BC coast and the expansion of a major port in Metro Vancouver. Carney says said systems must be scaled up to protect marine life in the event that something goes wrong. McDonald's is testing a new advertising network.
1: The pilot is underway at 450 company-owned U.S. locations, with ads appearing on drive-through menu boards after customers' orders. The company says the McDonald's media network could expand to self-service kiosks and other screens, with a goal of generating $1 billion in revenue. McDonald's is following retailers like Amazon and Walmart, which already bring in billions from digital advertising. The move comes as McDonald's plans to invest $8.5 billion through 2036 to modernize restaurants and expand its technology. I'm Tammy Trujillo.
0: Tomorrow is October 1st and Halloween is coming up and the push for a costume is on. It's an $860 million industry, but that's not for people, it's for pets.
2: The National Retail Federation says 30 million people will dress up their pets for Halloween at a cost of about $30 per outfit. The American Kennel Club says most pets don't like costumes, but will allow for extra attention and treats. And you can dress up your cat, although they'll be less agreeable. But you could incorporate it into your costume if you're going full-on slasher, because cats have claws, very sharp claws. I'm Bree Tennis.
0: Here is CPAC's weather for today. A mix of sun and cloud, highs of 16 during the day, then increasing cloudiness this evening. Some light wind up to 20, becoming lighter early this evening with a low 10. For tomorrow's weather, mainly cloudy, highs of 16 during the day, then a low 10 tomorrow night with cloudy periods. For Friday, Saturday, and Sunday, it looks like we're going to have some sun. Highs of 18 for Friday, highs of 20 for Saturday, and 21 for Sunday. Right now in Victoria, it's partly cloudy and 11 degrees. I'm Katie Hamilton. 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It's just about 9:05.
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4: Hi there, and welcome to a special edition of the Bashy Capello Show. Very glad to join you on this day marking a national day for truth and reconciliation. Over the next hour, we've got a wide variety of interviews, starting off with Claudette Commanda, an Algonquin elder and chancellor at the University of Ottawa. She is here to talk about what today is all about and the value of educating kids in this moment about our history, our country's history with residential schools, and what it means to mark the day for people who have survived those schools. She went to a day school, but she is, of course, you know, well acquainted with many survivors of residential schools. And she speaks very forthrightly about the impact that experience has had on them, but more so what a day like today means for those who have survived. So we'll talk to Chancellor Commanda about that. We're going to talk about some other subjects as well, including AI, and in particular, all these warnings that are coming lately about the possibility that these AI systems are, you know, going to escape human control and outsmart human control and therefore could risk, put humanity at risk. We have a couple of different perspectives, starting off with the CEO of Canada's biggest company, Cohere. Aidan Gomez will join me to talk about his view of this. Then we'll go to Joshua Bengio, one of the so-called godfathers of AI. He's a professor. He has been warning about this kind of dire circumstance, the possibility of it for years now, but he says we're in a turning point at this moment. So we'll talk to Professor Bengio about that. And then we've got a wrap with Dan Riskin and Talk Science to Me, something a little bit lighter, which we need. The science of when a nap helps you, plus why quote-unquote review bombing happens to be wrecking online reviews.

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1: It's 10 minutes before the top of the hour. Tomorrow will mark National Day for Truth and Reconciliation. I had the opportunity a little earlier today to speak to Claudette Commanda, an Algonquin elder and chancellor of the University of Ottawa, about marking that day. Have a listen to our conversation.
2: Hi, it's great to have you back on the program. I appreciate you making the time.
3: Thank you very much. Truly appreciated.
2: I most certainly want to, lean on your experience and expertise to talk about what tomorrow is about. But I feel like I have to start with this event that has taken place over the weekend in the First Nation near Kamloops with these white nationalists gathering. It's being investigated by the RCMP, but I just wanted to get your reaction and sort of what's going through your head as you see this unfold, particularly given the timing.
3: Well, it's twofold. First, it's very extremely emotional when the news was sent to me, and I just I couldn't believe it, but yet I could believe it. So I was very very emotional, and at the same time very angry that, you know, in light of this week, what this week is so important, especially for September 30th, and how could people just have such a cold heart to raise their stupidity and their racist attitude at a time like this? What's their goal, really? And that's what kept going through my mind. What's their goal? And another, so many thoughts were going through my mind, so many feelings, but what's so needed is September 30th more so. Because September 30th speaks about the truth. It speaks about the truth. Yes, it honors, it commemorates, it remembers, and we show the love to the survivors and their families. But it's also a very important day that we raise the truth, education, and to give this education to Canadians, all Canadians, and that Canadians need to stand with us. They need to stand with the survivors. Their voice has to be really loud and clear to dismantle this racist attitude, to dismantle this group that is coming forward to deny that residential schools existed. And there's so, the deniers are growing in numbers, and it has to stop. It really has to stop. So I'm not a residential school survivor. I'm a day school survivor. However, when I saw this video of this group, this white nationalist men's group, I felt for the survivors. I felt for every one of those survivors. And I was in a company of survivors that are well in their 70s and 80s. And I can tell you, their tears were flowing to feel it, that hatred of people. Is not good, not good at all.
2: It feels also to me like it underscores, sort of to your point, that this day marking the truth and reconciliation needs to be not just passively observed by other Canadians, but like actively engaged with so that they can be those voices that you reference. That's, as I hear you say what you said, like that's what comes to mind for me.
3: Absolutely. Absolutely. And this was always the intent of the Truth and Reconciliation Commission, their report, and the intent of Orange Shirt Day, the intent of National Day for Truth and Reconciliation, the intent for Every Child Matters was that for this action to come forward, whereby the healing through on the foundation of truth. But Canadians, indeed, it's not just a day to come together and a day off for people from work. This is a day of people to come and listen and learn. And following that, let's do action together, because we do need allies. We need Canadian people to walk with us in the same way that we walk with others who are suffering, in the same way that we uplift all our peoples, in the same way we uplift all peoples. It's so important. And if you think of what Phyllis Webster, Orange Shirt Day, what it signifies, it's not just signifying a material object as a shirt. It's signifying the truth, the lived experience, the resilience, and the survival of our survivors, our communities, and children. Let's not forget residential schools targeted children. And the children may be well in their 60s, 70s, 80s, and 90s, but they were children. Let us remember the children.
2: How important do you feel the education aspect of what you just described is my son is, 5 years old participating in it. Like he is aware of it. Kids are at least now growing up aware of history as it existed. Do you feel like that will be important in trying to lessen the very thing we're talking about, for example, that occurred outside Kamloops in the future?
3: Oh, absolutely. Absolutely. I'm a true believer that the most powerful tool of reconciliation is education. And education needs to start at a very young age. We all need to teach our children. We all need to make awareness through education. And I reflect on the words of what my grandson Ryder had said years ago, in particular in 2021 after the Kamloops discovery. And my grandson Ryder said, if our children were young enough to be taken away from our homes, your children are young enough to learn the truth. So let's start teaching our children. And I do lift my hands and I commend the schools and when the parents that are teaching their children about residential schools, about survivors, teaching the children that we must walk together and teaching the children about reconciliation and what can they do to be part of the reconciliation movement. So to all the teachers out there, to all the schools, whether it's elementary, secondary, post-secondary, education is so critical, so important. And we have ways of using various methods of education, such as September 30th, such as wearing your orange shirt. Wear your orange shirt day every day in your heart, because every child matters.
2: How are you going to be marking the day?
3: I will be marking the day by being on the hill. Tomorrow morning, there is a flag raising ceremony. And that flag raising ceremony, as you're well aware, it is to honor our survivors. It's also to honor the children who did not make it home. And then there is the live broadcast news noon show, which I am part of, doing the opening and I'm spreading that message of love and kindness and just being with the survivors. And of course, it's a day of healing, and it is a day of triggers for sure. It's a day of tears, but tears in that emotional, sad way, the pain and the trauma. But it's also tears of knowing that we're all together and let's just show that love and kindness to one another. And be with the survivors. That's so critical, so important. And I say to all Canadians, if you're in Ottawa, please come to Parliament Hill and be with us. If you're not in Ottawa, please watch the noon show and still be with us. What's important is let's be together in that circle. Let's embrace the survivors. Let's show them that we love them.
2: I'll leave it on that note. Thank you so much, Chancellor. I appreciate you sharing your time today.
3: Thank you, Vashi. Take good care.
1: That's Claudette Kamanda, an Algonquin elder and chancellor of the University of Ottawa, talking about National Day for Truth and Reconciliation. 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I believe the coverage on CTV gets started at about 12 o'clock Eastern. 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
6: One of the big areas the federal government was pushing for investment at the investment summit in Toronto this week was artificial intelligence. Canada's biggest company in AI is Cohere. The CEO is Aidan Gomez. I had the chance to talk to Mr. Gomez on the sidelines of the summit about something that has been brewing over the last week. All these big U.S. tech companies saying we need to slow it all down. AI could actually make humanity extinct. Now, Mr. Gomez posted a reply over the weekend saying that he doesn't believe that they're acting in the best interest of everybody, that they, you know, might be trying to further their own commercial interests. And he called them, said they're acting as a kind of cartel. That's where I started off the conversation.
8: Well, the first thing to say is that there are dangers to the technology, for sure. In particular, things like the cyber threat. Like, this is the most capable cyber weapon we've ever seen develop. So that is 100% real, and that threat needs to be mitigated. There's a second category of risk where people talk about extinction or Terminator-like scenarios that are kind of sci-fi inspired, and they even like to assign percentage likelihoods for that to happen. Those aren't based in fact. Those are fiction, and they shouldn't be used. They certainly shouldn't be used to motivate policy. With the particular article that was put out by the Anthropic CEO over the weekend, it called for the alleviation of antitrust law, so that antitrust law that was set up to prevent the formation of cartels, specifically for his company and a couple others, so they could better coordinate amongst themselves. That should raise a huge red flag. I am one of the CEOs of these AI companies, and yes, I hope that we're listened to when it comes to regulation. I hope we do have a voice. But there is a much broader set of stakeholders that need to be consulted. And this needs to be led by the public sector, by the government, not by a small group of Silicon Valley tech companies.
19: Do you think they're trying, if I could be blind, to leverage concerns around safety for their own commercial interests?
8: I don't want to presume their incentives or intentions. But certainly you could imagine a scenario where the companies who have reached a certain level of capability in AI want to pull up the ladder behind them and not let others come up and compete. It's called regulatory capture. It's been used many times in the past. And that's something that, you know, we all as a public have an interest in defending against. This needs to be led by the government. That's the best path towards safe AI deployment.
19: Do you think there's a regulatory framework that the public sector could come up with that allows both those things to happen at the same time?
8: 100%.
19: You do?
8: Of course. Yeah. There's good regulation, like unequivocally, right? There's regulation that doesn't entrench the incumbents, supports innovation, but sets clear guardrails in the places where there is concern. And I put out a blog post that talked about the different areas that I think we need to invest. We need to identify what the risks are. What are we mitigating against? Because the sci-fi scenarios aren't specific enough. So we need to get down to details of what we're trying to protect against. We need to be able to measure those behaviors. And then we need to have testing to assess these models for those risks. So those core components are something that we can implement as a government. We can empower regulators to do that. And I think it's a much safer path than giving the power to some of my peers in Silicon Valley.
19: Why do you think that sci-fi risk, as you characterize it, which I think, like, particularly given the blog post you're referencing, the numerical assignment to the risk of it, like, has left a lot of people over the last week kind of afraid, right? And sometimes that can impart something on the public sector as well when they start to do those regulations. So why do you think that isn't real?
8: I think it is stoking panic, right? Like, it's a scary thing. We all grew up with sci-fi and these scary stories of Terminators, etc. That is a story. It's fiction. It's something we made up before any of this technology really existed.
19: You're not worried about the risk of that?
8: I am worried. There's plenty of risks of this technology, as I've mentioned, but I'm worried about the risks that actually exist. Things like the cyber capabilities, the potential contribution to bioweapons development. These are concrete and real risks that exist today, and that this technology, you know, we need to mitigate those downsides. But when you talk about the extinction of humanity, that is categorically different. Like, there should be a very high burden of proof for how exactly that would come about. I don't think that's there.
19: Fair point. I wanted to ask you about sort of the investment side of things, and in particular, some interventions you've had recently or comments that you've made about the possibility of Canada being home to data centers and sort of where we can fit into that ecosystem. That's another one of those subjects that's become high on the public consumption side, right? People are very interested in it. You see municipal level governments making, you know, moratoriums on their development. There's people who are worried about what this means for their own backyard, that kind of thing. How can those concerns be mitigated or addressed in a way that still allows Canada to be what you envision in that space?
8: So every time you turn on your phone or your laptop, you're connecting to a data center. So data centers exist. They are fundamental to the digital infrastructure of the world. There's no present or future without them. We're going to have to develop data center capacity. The question is one of how do we do it in the right way? How do we consult communities? How do we make sure that energy costs don't get affected by the data centers and the data center providers and AI companies pay those costs so that consumers don't have to? How do we ensure that the water usage of these systems is as low as possible? Because there's nothing fundamental about a data center or a water-cooled data center that means it has to consume tons of water. That's actually a misunderstanding. There was a book that was put out about 3 or 4 years back that overestimated the amount of water consumption by 1,000-fold, like three orders of magnitude. Since it has gotten corrected, but that misinformation has permeated the public consciousness. And I think, you know, there are intelligence community assessments that China and Russia are fueling some of this sentiment, specifically to slow down democracies in their development of this technology. So we need to, there's a burden of proof, I think, on the infrastructure developers and the AI companies to show that we can build this technology and the infrastructure for it in a sustainable way that includes the communities affected and protects them from any of the downsides.
19: Do you feel like it's important to speak publicly about that? And I have a kind of weird way of asking this in that I covered 15, 20 years ago, the oil sands at the time when the, you know, the pipelines were, they were pitching a lot of new pipelines. This is a weird analogy, but I feel like this when I start covering AI centers in that data centers, in that there were a lot of measurable benefits that could have come from more development at the time, but James Cameron flew over them and superstars flew over them. And that public narrative took hold in a way that the sector didn't realize until it was too late. They felt they didn't have to defend their ideas at the time or the development that they wanted to see because it was like, oh, that's nonsensical. Nobody's going to really. And it didn't work. And instead, then they ended up without social license for years. I just wonder if you think there needs to be more like sort of private sector intervention at this point, people like you talking about what you want to see in order to counter the prospect of that, because it has taken hold among.
8: Yeah, I mean, like the truth about data centers needs to be spoken about. And it's the reality is actually quite optimistic. Like you can power these data centers with renewable energy. You don't have to use coal sources. You can use carbon capture when you do need to use behind the meter. You can use closed loop water systems that don't require much water at all. And so there's a lot of, frankly, misinformation floating around out there. And I think if there's anything I want Canadians to know, it's that this is your technology. We invented AI, like Jeff Hinton, Joshua Bengio, 2 years ago, they won the Nobel Prize for giving us all of this technological revolution that we're seeing today. And they were funded by CIFAR, the Canadian taxpayer, right? So we invented this technology. It is our technology. We should lead in the development and deployment of this technology on the global stage. That's what Cohere is fighting to do. We are going to have to build the capacity to develop this technology, and that requires data centers. There's a way to do it right. There's a way to protect against the environmental impacts, the social impacts, and we have to do it that way. And I think it's much better to build a data center in Canada where the grid is over 60% clean energy than it is elsewhere in the world. And we should become a data center superpower. It would be a huge leverage point on the world stage. If Canada can control that resource, geopolitically, it puts us in a very strategic position. So this is our technology, and we should be the ones to lead on the global stage.
6: All right. That was Aidan Gomez, the CEO of Canadian AI company Cohere, speaking to us on the sidelines of that investment summit in Toronto.
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20: morning, I'm Katie Hamilton with the headlines from the CFAX newsroom. The 5th annual South Island Powwow is happening today on National Day for Truth and Reconciliation. The South Island Powwow was an opportunity to recognize survivors and their families in the spirit of reconciliation. The event runs from 10 to 8 at Royal Athletic Park with a grand entry at noon. Canada-U.S. Trade Minister Dominic LeBlanc's office says the government's top priority remains protecting and supporting Canadian workers, farmers, and families and businesses amid new U.S. import bans on some Canadian goods. The bans mark the latest escalation of the trade war between the two countries as the Trump administration seeks to pressure Canada into concessions in trade talks. And the U.S. military says it has completed the withdrawal of its troops from Iraq. It ends a 12-year mission to fight the Islamic State group. I'm Katie Hamilton. If it's happening, it's here on CFAX 1070. It's 9:31.
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23: We've been talking over the last week about the possibility of AI, you know, getting so powerful that it can no longer be controlled by humans and therefore could lead to the extinction of humanity. I know that sounds wild, but it's not coming from me. It's coming from people who run big companies in the United States like Anthropic or researchers within those companies. Yesterday, we heard from a Canadian CEO who said that that idea is fiction. We wanted to put it to a scientist, the godfather, in fact, of AI, Yoshua Bengio. He's a founder and scientific director of Mila, a Quebec-based AI research institute.
31: Hi, Professor Bengio. Welcome back to our program. Thank you very much for making the time.
32: Hello.
31: From a safety and regulation perspective, is this a turning point right now?
32: It is. The whole world is waking up to something that sounded like science fiction to most people, but the events of the summer actually make it clear that we're now building AIs that have their own goals that go against the intentions of the companies and the developers who build them. And that they can escape the containments in which they have been put.
31: You've been saying that for years. I remember doing an interview, I think, with you back in 2023 when you made this ultimately the exact specific warning. What do you think took this long to get others to recognize it? And what do you account for the time in between?
32: Because the scale of the event, the fact that the evidence is so strong and wide, and really makes it difficult to deny, even when we have psychological barriers about the possibility of, you know, AIs having intentions, to deny that it is the case, and that also to deny that they can have intentions that go completely against their safety training, that, for example, they've been cheating, they've been colluding, they're trying to hide the fact they were cheating. So these are very serious behaviors that are not just scene in this incident with Hugging Face and OpenAI, but also with other companies and other models.
31: So this week I interviewed the CEO of Cohere, who you know, says there are very distinct risks, obviously, particularly in the cybersecurity space, but called the way in which it was described, let's say, by the gentleman who left Anthropic, or even now the CEO, the way they described the risk that they assessed around the extinction of humanity, fiction. Do you think the latter category is fiction?
32: No. It is a possibility. That is not the same thing.
31: Right.
32: And I wouldn't just look at, you know, what CEOs or particular engineers have said. I would look at the actual facts that have been reported through multiple studies. This is a much better source of information. And when you look at that, it's very obvious that we have been putting in place a way to train models that gives rise to these essentially misaligned behaviors. In other words, behaviors that can go against our instructions when it, somehow it suits the AI's mission or goals.
31: And is the idea that the AI's mission or goals are out of our control, essentially?
32: Well,
31: could be, pardon me.
32: So what happens is they were all given goals initially, like the mission was given by humans. They were supposed to solve a particular task. The problem is, in order to achieve that task, they've been willing to sacrifice other goals, which are like to behave well, not to escape their containment, not to do something criminal, which is what they did. And that is the problem, because we, you know, researchers have been saying this for many decades, actually, that you could give an AI a goal, but in the service of that goal, the AI might be doing something really bad, including, you know, as these researchers are saying, up to the extinction of humanity.
31: Do you trust...
32: If they had the means, of course, which they don't right now.
31: Okay, they don't. That's maybe an important point of clarification. How will we know if they do have the means?
32: Well, we need to have two things. We need to have better evaluation of the risks in a way that is impartial. Just not the companies themselves doing it only, but also independent auditors. And we need technological solutions, which is what I've been working on with Law Zero, that just got this very significant grant from both the Canadian and the German governments of $300 million to actually develop a way to train these systems so that they won't have these kind of bad behaviors. And it is possible, but we have to do it.
31: So that's your model, essentially a safer model that they could then adopt. Is that accurate?
32: Exactly. And it would be something that gives us guarantees that they would not behave like this. Whereas currently the companies and all the leaders are saying, we don't really know what to do about these misbehaviors. You know, we think it's going to be fine or maybe not. But what we need is a clear plan, both on the societal guardrails to make sure nobody does something stupid, and to incentivize the kind of research that I've been proposing to actually fix the problem at a technical level.
31: And how far off do you anticipate, and maybe this is a difficult question to answer at this juncture, but how far off is the development of the model that you're proposing?
32: Well, we just got the grant, so...
31: we're minutes into it, so I'm already asking.
32: Yes. So, you know, we had an initial plan of, you know, like 5 years, but clearly that's too long because things are moving very fast. So we are hoping to have at least some prototype within 1 or 2 years, because the companies are moving very quickly and there may not be enough time to really put in place these kinds of solutions. That is why we also need government interventions, especially in the US and China, which is where these really more advanced models are being trained.
31: What kind of government intervention could buy us more time?
32: Oh, it's very simple. The companies should not be allowed to do something that could create catastrophic outcomes, catastrophic harm to humans, unless they can demonstrate, they can actually prove to independent scientists, you know, like from the government or nominated by the government, that their training and their deployment would not cause things like this.
31: If China doesn't introduce something like that or doesn't open itself up to that kind of regulation, is there any point in the United States going down that road?
32: Well, I think that it is in the interest of China as well as the United States to do that. Mm-hmm. Like, no one in their right mind wants to create a monster that can kill millions of people or, you know, get our banking system or our energy grids, you know, down and create chaos in society. So they would have an incentive. Now, there are also geopolitical competition, as we know. So at some point, the incentive will be stronger. And if they're rational, they should be around the table already. We need the international community and countries like Canada to put pressure. We need the UN to put pressure. At the end of the day, you know, it can't be just the US and China, because AIs can be developed in other countries, like Canada, for example, and in Europe. And so we need many more countries to agree on those principles.
31: What is your message to countries, in particular the United States and China, who defer to that geopolitical competitive imperative, right? Who say, well, if we do it, then they're going to advance and we'll lose ground. What is your message to them right now?
32: Well, it's very simple, you know. If we don't sit at the table to find a solution, then everyone loses. Like, it's not in the advantage of the US to create something that could, you know, wreak havoc on the internet or on essential services and our hospitals, according to some researchers, could, you know, spell the end of humanity. So, yeah, there is no option except suicide and, you know, being rational and talk with the other guys.
31: Are you worried right now?
32: I've been worried for like 3 years, which is the reason I completely changed my research agenda and that I created Law Zero last year, so that we can work on technical solution. I've also been involved in the, you know, global discussion. I'm chairing a panel at the UN on this topic, and other international efforts, because I think it's urgent for the world to wake up, to understand what is going on, and to force our governments to act.
31: Okay, I will leave it on that note, Professor. Thank you so much for sharing your time with us today and your insights. I appreciate it, as always.
32: My pleasure.
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23: The one, the only, Dan Riskin, is CTV's Science and Technology Specialist. He's with us live. Hi, Dan.
8: How are you?
23: Never better. How are you?
8: So good.
23: Okay. That's great. I'm glad to hear it because I get a lot of bad online reviews almost constantly. I don't think it's review bombing. It's just hater bombing, but whatever. I'm very curious about this because I use reviews online a lot. So you've got a study here about review bombing and its impact on kind of the quality of those reviews.
8: Yeah, this is a commentary by people who study the dynamics of online marketplaces where things get sort of ratings. How many stars do you give this product or this experience? And what they're seeing is a shift that's begun and is only going to accelerate with the ability to deploy bots to write whole reviews as you ask them to. But they point out that some people are using reviews for other means, and they're not actually what reviews were intended for, and they call this review bombing. And so some of the ones that I like are when people are trying to be funny. And so, like, there's this one t-shirt on Amazon. It's called the Three Wolf Moon t-shirt. I don't know if you've seen it. Have you seen it? Do you know this?
23: No, I have not.
8: Oh my gosh. It's glorious. So it's the ugliest shirt you've ever seen, right? Oh. It's like three, you know, those like high school photos where like a head is superimposed three different times with bad shading and there's like weird lighting.
23: Uh-huh.
8: It's like that, but with wolves and they're howling at a moon. And it's just the ugliest thing you've ever seen in your entire life. But people write these reviews that are just like, this is the greatest shirt of all time. When I wear it, I become more powerful and women are drawn to me. Or this is a direct quote. I went and looked for some. Upon first glance, I knew this shirt was the living incarnation of all mankind was meant to be and achieve. So if I wear this shirt, I become Patrick Swayze in Roadhouse. Like people just write these and 5 stars. Like everybody loves this shirt. And that's funny and it's great and it's a good read. And there's 5,000 of them to go through. Like it's really glorious. But It skews it, right? Like the shirt is inflated in its ratings. It's not actually, I hate to say this, but it's not that good a shirt. And although if you have it and everybody knows, it's actually a good shirt. So that's one way that things are getting shifted. There's also things being shifted the other way by sarcasm and also an attempted humor. So like if you go look at reviews of the Grand Canyon as an experience, a lot of people think it's really funny to say, here's a quote, whoop-de-doo, Grand Canyon, you were caused by erosion. You don't have roller coasters or Dippin' Dots. Jeesh, can you say overrated? And then they give it 1 star. And they're being ironic because the Grand Canyon is unbelievable, but it's funny and it's ruining the rating system. So that's two of them. And then the third one, which I think actually speaks to what you opened with, talking about the reviews that you get, is that a lot of people are trying to say something political by review bombing. So like You know, the Odyssey came out, and a lot of people felt really negatively about the fact that there were lots of different racial backgrounds represented, and they felt like that wasn't accurate for something that was supposed to take place in a place that wouldn't have had as much diversity, and those characters shouldn't have those. It's anyway, they were like, well, I'm going to pan this thing because I don't like the politics of it. I don't care about the movie. I hate that this movie did that, made that choice. And so a lot of things, Stranger Things as a TV show got review bombed a ton because one of the characters came out as gay, and a lot of people really didn't like that, and so they bombed the show. They said they gave it 1-star ratings when really it wasn't a review of the show, it was a politically motivated thing. And so there are all these different things that are shifting what online reviews tell you, and they make it so that when you actually look at an online review, you might not really be seeing what you think you're seeing.
23: So is there any way, like, I feel like AI should be able to help, like, a restaurant, yeah, let's say, with, I feel like it's somewhat improved depending on, I guess, the venue already over the past few years, but I could be mistaken.
8: Yeah, I mean, it's hard because now you can't just, like, look at, it's just as easy now for somebody to write a five paragraph review and do 100 of those as it is for them to use a bot to just put the number and not write a review. Right. So, like, you can't tell just based on the numbers, but there are mathematical tools. Like, normally, if a bunch of people have an opinion about something, it would have, like, a bell curve, like a normal distribution. So there would be a bunch of people who were sort of in the middle, and there would be a little bit at the tails. But, you know, you'd have this, like, this mound of data that sort of, like, looks like a normal distribution, like you would expect. But when you have review bombing going on, you get a lot of extremes. So you get a lot of people at the tails of the distribution and not so many in the middle. And so by looking at the shape of the mathematical distribution of the reviews, you can get an assessment of how much of a problem review bombing is for this data set. And actually, the people who wrote this commentary have an earlier paper where they propose this mathematical tool that nobody's ever going to use, but that could give an index for how trustworthy an online review system is. So there may be solutions to this, but it's something to just know about, and that our reviews, which we do rely on, or a lot of us do, and have been fairly trustworthy, may become less so over time, especially as AI tools get pulled into this review bombing business.
23: Be skeptical. Always.
8: Yeah, be skeptical. Always.
23: Okay, what about be a napper? I can't nap for the life of me. Never have been able to my great delight. My husband Frank can, wherever he wants, all the time. Is it helpful? When is it helpful?
8: Yeah, so this is another commentary that I really enjoyed because I think about napping a lot. Sometimes I just hit a wall and I need a 20-minute nap, and it makes a huge difference to my day. But the literature is really mixed on whether naps are good or bad. Sometimes you get studies that show that napping is associated with improvements in cardiovascular health. And then you get other studies that show that people who nap more have more obesity and metabolic syndrome and inflammation and diabetes and increased mortality. And, like, you can get totally different answers. And so this new study says the reason we're getting it wrong is because we're treating all naps as the same. And there's a bunch of different variables that go into naps, and we need to tease those apart. It's a little bit like if we said, is food good for you or bad for you? Well, of course, it matters what food you're eating and how much of it and when. And that makes all the difference in the world. And they're saying napping needs to be considered like that. So there are a whole bunch of different ways. Like, how often do you nap? Do you do it sometimes, or do it every single day? When you take a nap, do you take a short nap, or do you nap for hours? How is it? When is it happening during the day? And as they start looking at these different variables, they start to find some interesting studies that speak to this. So duration, they found studies that show that short naps of less than 30 minutes improve alertness and cognitive performance. But if you take a long nap, like more than an hour, that's connected to adverse cardiovascular outcomes. So one of the things is try to take a short nap, set a timer, and try not to make it more than about 20, 25 minutes. The other really neat thing is that there's an earlier study that they cite about how the timing of the nap seems to be correlated with health. So people with, what they did is they looked at a whole bunch of people and when they nap during the day, and people who tend to nap 7 hours and 15 minutes after they wake up, which is just a little more than an hour after lunch. I know, but it's right after lunch when the siesta always happens. People who nap at that time tend to have the lowest BMI, the body mass index. So they tend to have the slimmest bodies. And the people who nap earlier than that, like before lunch, have the highest BMIs. And so it may be that the timing of the nap really matters. And there's some other factors that they pull in that they sort of say, maybe it matters why you're napping. Are you napping to relax, or are you napping because you're so exhausted you might die? Because that probably has an impact. Or what about your genetics? And there's lots of studies coming out now about the fact that some people are just genetically predisposed to need a nap and other people aren't. So it's a multidimensional thing, and there isn't what works for your husband might not be true for you. You just might have different genetics, and also the timing of naps that he's using might be different from the timing of naps that you've used, and maybe that's
23: but basically you want to try for short and after lunch.
8: Yeah, exactly. So right. About an hour and 15 minutes after lunch, or 7 hours and 15 minutes after you woke up, take a 20-minute nap and you should be okay from what they're saying, but everybody's different.
23: Everybody's different. Dan, thank you. I appreciate
8: My
23: it.
8: My pleasure.
23: Dan Riskin is CTV Science and Technology Specialist.
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2: Good morning, I'm Katie Hamilton with CFAX 1070's 10 o'clock news. The fifth annual South Island Powwow is happening today on National Day for Truth and Reconciliation. The event runs from 10 to 8 at Royal Athletic Park. Songhees Nation Councillor and member of the South Island Powwow Committee, Eugene Sam, says people have an opportunity to learn about and experience Indigenous culture.
3: September 30th is a day to remember and honour residential school and day school survivors, their families, and the children who never came home. The South Island Powwow creates a space for remembrance and recognition, but also for celebrating the strength, resilience, culture, and identity of Indigenous peoples.
2: Sam says through song and dance, they will celebrate traditional Indigenous cultures and resiliency. The grand entry is at noon. Drivers in Langford should expect delays and possible road closures today as the 2026 Coughs for Cancer Tour de Rock Ride passes through the city. Traffic disruptions are expected between 9 and 1 along several routes, including the Trans-Canada Highway, Lee Road, Goldstream Avenue to Bryn Mawr Road, Honkley Avenue, Peat Road, Station Avenue, Jacklin Road to Souk Road. Traffic control will be provided via police escort, and drivers are asked to plan ahead and expect delays while the riders make their way through the area. Israeli officials say they are treating an incident on board a Fly Dubai passenger jet as a terrorist incident. None of the passengers were hurt on the flight, which took them off from Dubai and was headed to Tel Aviv, but diverted to Saudi Arabia. ABC's Ian Pannell says there was an altercation between the pilots.
4: Eyewitnesses are saying one of the pilots was stabbed with a knife and that there was a lot of blood on board. They say fellow passengers disarmed the attacker. An Israeli passenger telling Channel 12 News in Israel there were moments when we were sure this was the end. We heard screams and screams, and then we saw that the cockpit was being opened and there was blood there. An Israeli source telling ABC News it is now being treated as a terror incident, and as you would expect, Prime Minister Netanyahu is being kept updated. Ian Pannell, ABC News in London.
2: Community-supported food programs are seeing a boost in demand across Canada. Don Mitchell with the Canadian Press reports.
5: Trade tensions between the U.S. and Canada appear to be spurring on a fresh wave of interest in community-supported farms and fisheries. The Canadian Organic Growers has noticed an increase in demand and believes it's largely come as a result of the Buy Local movement.
2: Community-supported agriculture and fishery programs allow people to pay farmers or fish harvesters directly for a share of the harvest. The model gives producers income before the season starts, while members get farm-fresh vegetables, meat, or seafood as it's harvested. Prime Minister Mark Carney built a global profile in 2026 by standing up to Donald Trump amid the U.S. president's trade war and his jabs to make Canada the 51st state. If some prediction market traders and admirers are right, Canada's prime minister could end the year with an esteemed honor.
6: Carney briefly became the favorite Monday for the Nobel Peace Prize on the U.S.-based prediction market Kelsey. Donald Trump likely wouldn't take that news well, since he has repeatedly complained about not receiving the Nobel himself.
7: Should have gotten the Nobel Prize for each war, but I don't say that. I say millions and millions of people.
6: Yesterday, Carney was the second choice on prediction markets for Time's Person of the Year, behind New York Mayor Zoran Mamdani. Trump has had that honor twice, but New York University professor Scott Galloway thinks Carney has this one in the bag, calling him the leader that Europe's been looking for

0: for the last 20 years. Karen Rebo, The Canadian Press.
1: As BC's winter tire requirements take effect tomorrow, Road Safety at Work is launching its winter driving safety campaign. For passenger vehicles and light trucks, the law requires winter-rated tires on designated routes. The tires must display either MNS markings or the three-peak mountain and snowflake symbol. Road Safety at Work Program Director Trace Akers says the tires also need to be in good condition.
2: The October 1st start of the winter tire regulations in the province is a good reminder to all drivers that they need to check their tires for condition, check the tread depth, check for any bulges or cracks in the sidewalls, and think about putting on winter tires if you're going to be doing a lot of driving on winter tire designated routes or in areas that are known for heavy snowfall.
1: The minimum allowable tread depth is 3.5 millimeters. Akers also says drivers should keep an eye on their tire pressure as the temperature drops. Drivers should check frequently and make sure their tires are inflated to the manufacturer's suggested PSI rating. Here is CFAX weather for today. A mix of sun and cloud should be clearing this morning. Highs of 16 during the day, then increasing cloudiness this evening. Some light wind up to 20 kilometers this evening as well, with a low of 10 degrees. For tomorrow's weather, Thursday, October 1st, starting the new month, that's mainly cloudy with highs of 16 degrees. Then cloudy periods tomorrow night with a low 10. Sunny skies for Friday, October 2nd, with highs of 18. And the sun continues throughout the weekend with highs of 20 on Saturday and highs of 21 on Sunday. Right now in Victoria, it's a mix of sun and cloud and 14 degrees. I'm Katie Hamilton. If it's happening, it's here on CFAX 1070. It's just about 10:05.
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6: Hi there, and welcome to a special edition of the Bashy Capello Show. Very glad to join you on this day marking a national day for truth and reconciliation. Over the next hour, we've got a wide variety of interviews, starting off with Claudette Commanda, an Algonquin elder and chancellor at the University of Ottawa. She is here to talk about what today is all about and the value of educating kids in this moment about our history, our country's history with residential schools, and what it means to mark the day for people who have survived those schools. She went to a day school, but she is, of course, you know, well acquainted with many survivors of residential schools. And she speaks very forthrightly about the impact that experience has had on them, but more so what a day like today means for those who have survived. So we'll talk to Chancellor Commanda about that. We're going to talk about some other subjects as well, including AI, and in particular, all these warnings that are coming lately about the possibility that these AI systems are, you know, going to escape human control and outsmart human control and therefore could risk put humanity at risk. We have a couple of different perspectives, starting off with the CEO of Canada's biggest company, Cohere. Aidan Gomez will join me to talk about his view of this. Then we'll go to Joshua Bengio, one of the so-called godfathers of AI. He's a professor. He has been warning about this kind of dire circumstance, the possibility of it for years now, but he says we're in a turning point at this moment. So we'll talk to Professor Bengio about that. And then we've got a wrap with Dan Riskin and Talk Science to Me, something a little bit lighter, which we need. The science of when a nap helps you, plus why quote unquote review bombing happens to be wrecking online reviews.
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0: Wednesday will mark National Day for Truth and Reconciliation. We wanted to look ahead as well to, at the end of about a month from now, I should say, the end of October, a First Ministers meeting, including the leadership from the Assembly of First Nations. Cindy Woodhouse-Nipinak is the National Chief of the Assembly of First Nations. She's with us live right now. Hi, National Chief. Pleasure to welcome you back to our program.
1: Hi, Vassie. Thank you for having the Assembly of First Nations on your program.
0: Oh, I appreciate you making the time. Before we get into Wednesday, I wanted to start off with that meeting because you're the driving force behind that First Ministers meeting occurring. We're now getting closer and closer to the day. What are you anticipating ahead of that?
1: Well, you know, there's just so much work that needs to be done in this country. It's the first time that First Nations, the provinces, and, you know, the federal government itself will sit at a table. We've never had that before. And I know that we have so much to work through and, you know, so much to discuss that one day is not enough. And we have to make sure that this isn't a one and done and that the relationship keeps moving in a good way.
0: And what are your priorities heading into that meeting?
1: Oh, there's so much priorities. Look, as we see across this country, you know, we've got to talk about, of course, the rights of First Nations and talking through that with the provinces and federal government. You know, there's education for our kids. You know, are we doing the best that we can, particularly as we're looking into September 30th on National Day for Truth and Reconciliation? And are we doing all that we can in this country? So we have a lot of work to do ahead of us and making sure that this isn't a one and done. There is many issues that need to, be part of that agenda. We're not going to get through everything on that one day meeting, but we do have to make sure that we have a process forward to fix a lot of the issues that First Nations are facing when it comes to the economy, when it comes to education, when it comes to healthcare, things that have always historically been bounced back and forth between the federal and provincial governments. We now need to start working to say, how do we work together, First Nation governments, provincial governments, federal governments, how do we work together and make this country a better place that it should be?
0: On that topic, and just more broadly speaking about the economy, exactly a week ago, the government introduced kind of their second Build Stuff Faster bill, right? There was the first one in June of 2025, C5, and you and I have spoken about that before. This is the C39, the version that attempts to reduce regulatory periods or the process through which something gets a project gets approved or not for the stuff that isn't the massive national interest project, but reduce it quite significantly down in most cases to a year. I wondered, it's now been a week, it's a big bill, but do you have any initial impressions of how they plan to do that?
1: Well, first and foremost, I think that we should not limit democracy when it comes to big bills such as Bill C-39. As we've seen with Bill C-5, that was rammed through the House in 20 days. And, we have to make sure that we give Canadians, including First Nations, that opportunity to make sure that they're hearing for amendments on these bills, that we're working through them to make them, to make sure that rights aren't being trampled on. And a lot of First Nations want to be a part of making decisions, making amendments, talking about this bill. And are we going to have enough? Are we going to have space in Parliament to be able to do that?
0: And are you worried about that? Because like you say, just for everyone listening who doesn't, that bill is more than 200 pages. It's not just regulatory stuff. There's labor code changes. There's a whole bunch of stuff. And the opposition at least is saying like this is kind of like the old days of under Trudeau or Harper where they bring in these big bills and it's very hard to scrutinize them to the degree that they should be scrutinized. Is that your worry right now?
1: Well, my worry is that there's not enough time for people that want to present in Parliament to whether they approve this bill, whether they don't, whether they have amendments, to have that time to be able to do that. And you're right, to thoroughly go through the bill as it touches on a whole bunch of regulatory issues across the country, including First Nations rights, like making sure that we have time to do that. And I'm just hoping that it isn't rammed through Parliament.
0: Okay. I do want to also, of course, talk to you about this Wednesday and the National Day for Truth and Reconciliation. As you prepare yourself for that day, what are you thinking about right now?
1: Well, first of all, the National Day for Truth and Reconciliation is an opportunity for Canadians from all walks of life to gather, to wear orange, and to pay tribute to Indian residential school and day school survivors. We thank Canadians for that. It's also a time to lift up First Nations that are leading the way in this country in so many ways. You know, First Nations are stronger today in Canada than ever before, but we know that the stronger we get, that the hate goes up. While most Canadians support moving forward with First Nations in a good way and building this new Canada together, we know others will continue to desecrate the truth. We saw that hate yesterday in Kamloops, Vashi. Yeah. We lift up the chief and First Nations there. So I was honored to be invited to the community. I look forward to spending time there this week. What we saw there yesterday was not just wrong. It is absolutely dangerous for every Canadian. That is why last week in Ottawa, we renewed our calls for the federal government to amend its hate crime legislation to include residential school denialism. We will be writing and talking with the Minister of Justice this week because we need to call it what it is. It is hate. So we will keep up this fight, especially as we lose more survivors and others who bore witness to this horrific reality of the Indian residential schools. At the same time, we will also continue to fight to eliminate the Indian Act's discriminatory second generation cutoff. And, you know, it being 2026, Vashi, it is finally time to end the policy originally designed to eventually eliminate First Nations people in this country. So once and for all, First Nations must have the authority, you know, to determine our own citizenship. So that's kind of what's on my mind this morning. A lot of work to do, and we could do it together.
0: When you reference that hate, I wonder, like, despite all the education that goes on, and perhaps there just isn't enough yet, but relative to where it was, let's say, even 10 or 15 years ago, there's a lot more of it out there. There is this day, for example, that we all mark, or that we all should be marking. Why do you think that there are these displays of hate that persist?
1: I think there's a lot of foreign interference. I mean, people want to rip this country apart and pull us apart. You know, we see, unfortunately, even within the country, when you see, you know, Quebec and Alberta putting forward some of that. I mean, I think that plays part of it, but absolutely we need to do a better system in the education system from coast to coast to coast to educate people and, you know, make sure that there's laws in place when there's hatred at First Nations people. You know, the stronger we get, like I said, the more hate that that arises.
0: Okay. National Chief Nipinak, I'm going to leave it on that note. I really appreciate you lending your time today to us and for the conversation.
1: Thank you very much.
0: Thank you. Cindy Woodhouse-Nipinak is the National Chief of the Assembly of First Nations. We will, of course, be marking the National Day for Truth and Reconciliation this Wednesday across the iHeartRadio Talk Network.

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1: All right, we're back and we are going one-on-one with Germany's foreign minister who made a visit to Canada last week, Johann Wadephul. Just before coming to Canada, he was actually at the UN and he was presenting before them, the UN General Assembly, talking about Russian aggression. I started off my interview with the foreign minister talking about what he said to the UN about that Russian aggression toward Europe. He called it at a new level. I asked Minister Waterfall what that means.
4: No, we saw, and we in Germany were faced with an attack on our airport in Leipzig, which was really a big danger, because this drone was weaponized, and of course it could have caused really big damage. Two planes could have been attacked. So we are in a new phase, and this is what I said. The level of how Russia is interfering into NATO territory is on a new level. And of course, the world has to know that. And I would say transparency is needed and is perhaps one of our measures to encounter this aggression from Russia. And of course, we do have to ask the United Nations, and especially the Security Council, to make Russia responsible for that, especially as Russia is one of the members of the Security Council. So we may not come to a situation where this is accepted as a new normality, but we have to make clear that this is a violation of international law, which is not acceptable.
1: There are political factions in your country that are pushing back against the position that you just articulated. Yeah. How resolved are you to maintain that position?
4: No, this is, of course, a political challenge we do have in Germany, especially in the eastern part of Germany, the former GDR. Our task is to convince people, to explain where we are, to explain why we are with Ukraine, that Ukraine is not only defending themselves and their own freedom, but also the freedom of the whole of Europe. So it's absolutely clear that we do have to stand with Ukraine and can never allow Russia to be successful.
1: You and other European leaders qualify this aggression from Russia as, or describe it as, hybrid warfare. Mm-hmm. At what point does it cross from hybrid into warfare, and what are the consequences of labeling as such?
4: I think we should be very, very soberly analyzing what Russia is doing. And of course, this will then be something which we should discuss in the NATO framework. We do have our institutions. We do have a legal background for that. But we are not there. We are not there.
1: Why not?
4: Because Russia knows what could happen, and that NATO is, of course, able to defend the NATO territory. And but of course, they would try to interfere into our societies, into our territory, on a level beneath that. Not to risk anything with NATO, but also, as I said before, to have the opportunity to perhaps lower our support for Ukraine. As we know what they are doing, we do have the means to encounter that.
1: What do you say to critics who say that NATO and Europe more largely are afraid to escalate further with Russia, and that's why they keep characterizing it as hybrid versus something else?
4: I would say this is wrong. Nobody wants to escalate anything. The only party which is escalating is Russia. And we have things under control. This is very necessary. And of course, we are not in a position that somebody can provoke us. NATO is a defensive alliance, but we are able to defend our country, our people, our territory. Let's stay calm and go on, do our things, and always be of course, ready for negotiations also with Russia. But in this very critical situation of the war, it is really needed that we stand with Ukraine. The next winter will be a hard one for Ukraine, and that the pressure on Russia is not lowered.
1: The Russia's war on Ukraine has prompted Germany to strategically change direction when it comes to its energy supply. And that's where I want to bring in the conversation between Canada and Germany specifically, because there are two state-owned companies now who have engaged in an agreement with an LNG development. The first question I wanted to ask is, do you think there is potential for more of that, more LNG vis-a-vis whatever way it ends up getting there, trading, et cetera, but essentially the starting point being Canada. Do you want more of it from Canada?
4: Yes, of course. We do have to diversify, not only because this Russian war against Ukraine, but also with regard to the situation in the Middle East. If we look to the Strait of Hormuz and also recently to the situation around Bab al-Mandab, we know that our supply chains are under threat. So we do have to diversify. We are looking to Africa, for instance, to Nigeria, but also to Canada and to the United States. This is true. This is, of course, I would say a natural reaction you do have to show, but also I would say we do have to speed up with changing our whole energy infrastructure into the new renewable system. So this is, I would say, the future. And the whole geopolitical circumstances are another very strong argument to do all of that faster.
1: More broadly, when it comes to the relationship between Canada and Germany, but even the EU, you'll be familiar now with this conversation that has dominated headlines here over the past few weeks, which is the potential of Canada becoming something called an associate member, which we had not heard, you know, a month ago, let's say, in this country. Are you supportive of that concept in principle? I know the details are yet to be worked out, but in principle, Minister?
4: In principle, if it means that we should work closer together, that we really that we should strengthen our bonds, cooperate as closely as even possible, yes. What it concretely means has to be defined from both parties. It's on one side Canada and on the other side the EU as a body, but also the 27 member states as well. So, but of course, Germany is absolutely for it, and this is the very reason that I'm here, and we're just formulating a substantial agreement between our two countries to really define what we can do more together, culturally, economically, politically. So, but this has to be negotiated on a nice level, and this is what we're doing between our respective countries, and this is also true for the European Union. So we really, if we analyze the whole situation, we are on, I would say, most in the most sectors, we are on the same page, Canada and the European Union. So why not doing more together in a time when, of course, China is a factor which is more and more a systemic rival to our countries, to our political systems, to our way how we organize economy, and we are faced with an administration in the United States who is really very different to the former ones. So in these times you perhaps have to redefine your policies, and I would say on both sides of the Atlantic, there's a growing sense that we should really do more together.
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22: Good morning, I'm Katie Hamilton with the headlines from the CFAX newsroom. The fifth annual South Island Powwow is happening today on National Day for Truth and Reconciliation. The South Island Powwow is an opportunity to recognize survivors and their families in the spirit of reconciliation. The event runs from 10 a.m. to 8 p.m. at Royal Athletic Park with a grand entry at noon. Canada-U.S. Trade Minister Dominic LeBlanc's office says the government's top priority remains protecting and supporting Canadian workers, farmers, families, and businesses amid new U.S. import bans on some Canadian goods. The bans mark the latest escalation of the trade war between the two countries as the Trump administration seeks to pressure Canada into concessions in trade talks. and the U.S. military says it has completed the withdrawal of troops from Iraq. It ends a 12-year mission to fight the Islamic State group. I'm Katie Hamilton. If it's happening, it's here on CBAX 1070. It's 1031.
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1: It's 25 minutes before the top of the hour. Bloomberg News is reporting this hour exclusively that the Prime Minister and the EU are anticipated during his visit to Europe coming up shortly next week to announce sort of a comprehensive, much more thorough arrangement, partnership between the EU and Canada. And there has been a lot of talk from this Prime Minister about kind of turning toward Europe as we turn away from the United States out of necessity, obviously, given what's going on with the trade war and the tariffs that Donald Trump has levied. But I think there are rightly, you know, questions raised about that as a strategy and how effective or not it might be. It's one of the reasons why I'm kind of paying very close attention to some of the political news out of Europe and the tensions around the issue of migration and immigration. And a lot of that materialized over the weekend when a far-right party in Germany called the Alternative for Germany, the AfD, won a very decisive win, short of a majority, but decisive win in a state-level election. I wanted to learn some more about the party and more so what it means for Germany more largely, and then some of those tensions around the big issues in Europe as well. So we've invited a good friend of our program, Roger Hilton, a defense fellow with Globsec, an international think tank based in Central Europe, to join the show. Hey, Roger, great to have you back.
2: Vashi, thanks for having me. Easy peasy compared to the trade war, right? The rise of extremism.
1: Yeah, I guess so. You know, look, the AfD is very interesting, and I'll get into some of sort of the election specifics and then also the way in which it's perceived by other parties. But I just wanted to ask you for a very general question for listeners who, you know, might not spend a lot of time thinking about Germany, which is totally understandable. But what is the AfD?
2: So the AfD, in German, Alternative für Deutschland, was actually a product, Vashi, out of the Eurozone crisis in 2013. So the word alternative actually comes from when Chancellor Merkel was there, saying there was no alternative but to keep Greece in the Eurozone. So that was the foundation and the birth of the party. And I would say up until 2016, when the migration crisis started to really pick up steam, it was really just another extreme right party that wasn't taken seriously. But, you know, now they've gone through this extensive rebranding. They have a very charismatic female voter, female leader. And I think like every populist party, especially in Europe, they've really capitalized on a lot of the issues facing a generation about a lack of job prospects, deindustrialization, high energy costs. So there's just a lethal cocktail of issues that they're campaigning on. And, you know, this is just a reputation of the mainstream parties in Germany, primarily the center left and the center right, not sufficiently addressing the needs of the voters and then capitalizing on it.
1: So what's interesting is for a while now, those parties have, you know, had to augment some of their own policies to address all that dissatisfaction that you're mentioning. But they have drawn this line about working with the AfD, right? This sort of red line in which they won't formally engage with them. What do you think the consequence of that has been?
2: Well, I mean, again, Vashi, let's put this in perspective. I mean, we're not even here 100 years since the end of the Second World War, right? And in the German-speaking world, in Austria, you've had extreme right parties who have entered government. But Germany is particularly sensitive. And I think, you know, it was democratic what they did, right? This sort of, it's called the Grand Coalition of the two parties or these Ampel Koalition of other parties coming together. But I think eventually there's been some huge resentment and that this has been a defeat of democracy, because in a lot of cases, especially in Eastern Germany, it has been unbelievably clear that they are unsatisfied with the ruling status quo and that they are demanding change. So in this specific example, in Saxony-Anhalt, while they didn't get the majority, Vashi, what is sort of on the table right now is if they're going to be able to peel away a couple of renegade center-right members to join the party so that they can govern collectively. But it has really sent the CDU, the current ruling party of Germany, into a spiral. And, you know, here we are breaking news. I mean, it was just reported a few hours before we got on air that, you know, they're even considering a chancellor change. Because wow. The numbers of Friedrich Merz are in the toilet. So we are really just at the start of this process, actually, about what it means for Germany, Europe, and populism.
1: And explain to us, what is this akin to as far as the win? Like, is it sort of like a provincial win? Because I know it's at the state level. So why is it having these massive ripple effects if it's not, you know, a change in government at the federal level?
2: Yeah, well, I mean, there are 16 provinces in Germany, and each of them are very decentralized and have quite a bit of power.
1: Sounds
2: But
1: familiar,
2: it
1: yeah.
2: is, yeah, it is. I don't know who. I don't want to pick on the Newfoundlanders, but this is not necessarily the part of Germany where everybody's heading. But it really just is still such a cultural shock and trauma for so many of the older generation in Germany that there is this party that is still there, that they're attractive. Not just with this election, but in the buildup, they've really diminished things that the Nazis have done, the Holocaust. And regardless of where you stand on fiscal or monetary policy, there have been some hard truths that, the political German establishment have, wanted to uphold, not wanting to get rid of, crumbling Nazi museums, for instance, to show their heritage. So, I mean, yeah, this is just, it's not pointing in the right direction. But again, I don't want to get too ahead of my skis on this because this was one of the poorest populations which had been hardest hit from all of it. And there's still this resentment, Vashi, towards the Westerners because after the unification, I don't know if it's still today, but Western Germans actually pay a tax about modernizing and trying to sort of improve the infrastructure in Eastern Germany to sort of keep it up to a certain level. And they just think that they look down on them, sort of West on East.
1: And if I could just add one more question about sort of the base of power for the AfD, like when they're covered internationally, the primary issue that I see them talking about is certainly immigration. And I know there are other quote unquote far right parties in other countries in Europe that have seen electoral success when they focus on that issue. What is at the heart of that?
2: Well, I mean, I would say again, there's a whole litany of issues that they are really campaigning on, which are real. And I don't know if we'll have time to get into the Russian energy and the gas and whatnot. But yeah, this goes back to the heart of what current and contemporary Germany looks like, and if there's a place in it for, let's say, original Germans. I'm not going to sugarcoat it for you, Vashi. I mean, some of the language that they've used, especially in German, by using the word "Volk," which is unbelievably controversial. It was sort of the language, that the Third Reich was using describing the German people and whatnot. It's unbelievably off-putting. But for these people, and this area of Mavashi, again, this is not a hotbed for migration, right? Nobody from Syria or Iraq is dying to move to Eastern Germany. But they've really played at the heart of it about what it means to be a German, where the future is, and if Germany's best days are already behind them. And of course, like most populists, they're promising sunshine and eternal satisfaction.
1: Right. Finally, I wanted to also kind of broaden it out and talk a little bit about the prospect of some sort of formalized partnership, deeper partnership between the EU and Canada. The Prime Minister is headed there next week to address Parliament and address and also listen to the State of the Union from Ursula von der Leyen, in which she's anticipated, according to Bloomberg, to lay out, I guess, what they intend. What do you make of that?
2: I mean, I was just on a roundtable last week about that, and I think the PM should be using every opportunity to get in front of these massive international audiences and communicate his message. We're still talking about the impact of his Davos speech, so I think it's a natural pivot for the PM to be in, in Strasbourg to be talking about this, despite what the conservatives have been saying. But it doesn't come without any risk. And, Vashi, I've been in Europe for 10 years. It's a privilege to live in Austria, but I would never, under any circumstances, be supportive of Canada joining the EU. Political turmoil, the lack of clarity when it comes to foreign and security defense policy on voting in the parliament. Everybody thinks the EU is just free mobility, great cocktails, and beaches. And, everybody loves the sausage, but they don't really know, they don't like how the sausage is made. So I think they're going to go in on the big issues of, critical minerals, energy, security, defense, and Arctic, and, like-minded states in terms of protecting national sovereignty. Because just before we leave, Ashley, what was so remarkable about the campaigning by the AfD in Saxony-Anhalt is if you spoke German, you would think you were at a Trump rally, but under no circumstances did they ever refer to Trump because he is so disliked even by the extreme right in France and in Germany. So they've almost taken this MAGA model and improved it and sharpened it, which I guess is pretty German, right?
1: Good point. Very interesting. Okay, thanks a lot. I appreciate it, Roger. Appreciate the analysis.
2: Keep your head up, everybody back home, and elbows up, guys.
1: We'll see.
2: Ciao.
1: Roger Hilton is a defense fellow with Globsec, an international think tank bank based rather in Central Europe.
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1: It's 10 minutes before the top of the hour, and it's Thursday, so we're going to take a break from Tariff Talk and talk science to me.
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1: Dan Riskin, CTV's Science and Technology Specialist, is back. Hi, Dan.
16: How are you?
1: I'm great. How are you?
16: Good. I'm so excited for both of these topics.
1: I know, me too. The headlines just screamed at me. Yep. Are men really, I'm going to keep all my commentary to myself until the outcome of the study. Are men really worse at multitasking than women, Dan?
16: Well, I guess it depends who you ask, doesn't it? if you ask a lot of people that I've talked to about this study, they are universal in their belief that men are not as good at multitasking as women. But the researchers on this study and the people writing about it seem to have a different take. What they did is they had a bunch of men and women independently do a bunch of different tasks like cooking and looking up phone numbers and reordering words and these other different tasks. And they found that men and women have no difference in these tasks as they're doing them. But what is different is that if you talk to the person who's doing this task and you strike up a conversation, you say something like that really opens a can of worms, like, how do you feel about tattoos? When do you think you're old enough to get a tattoo? You ask something like that. Women will engage in the conversation much more than men will. Men often ignore the prompt and just do not respond about twice as often as women do. And so the conclusion that the researchers came to was, oh, look, men and women can multitask exactly the same. It's just that men don't talk as much while they're multitasking. But another interpretation of that is
1: a generous interpretation. Yeah,
16: it's too generous because talking is one of the tasks.
1: Right? Exactly. So thank you.
16: The men are failing in one of the tasks.
1: Yeah.
16: Like they're clearly different. Yeah. So anyway, I got worked up about this. It's clearly evidence that men don't multitask as well on certain kinds of tasks. And this seems to be, you know, speaking and holding a conversation while you're trying to do other things seems to be this place where women outperform men. And I hate gendered generalizations because I feel like usually they work against you. But I felt like I had to chime in on this because people were looking at the data and coming up with this conclusion that didn't really fit.
1: Probably because men were looking at the data.
16: I did notice that one of the write-ups was written by a man. I looked at the authors of the paper, and it's both genders are balanced among the authors. And so I can't totally say this is men trying to make themselves look good. But it is interesting. And it does. They also had people look at videos of the people in the first study that I just described. And people watched the videos. And then the people who watched the videos were asked to say how well they thought people did at multitasking. And they said overall their ratings were worse of men, but the ratings were actually very tightly correlated with the ability to hold a conversation. So women that didn't hold a conversation well were rated poorly, and men who did hold a conversation well were rated well. And so that ability to keep a conversation going while you're multitasking is a really strong message to other people about how well you're doing, regardless of how well you're actually doing at the tasks. It seems like people really pay attention to that variable, and that seems to be why it's such a strong belief for so many people that women are better at multitasking than men are, when maybe it's a more subtle in terms of the other tasks they do.
1: I feel like there's 300 things I do a day that annoy my husband, but if I were to top the list, it would be like when he's doing something, when I start to ask him about other things. And it's like he's deaf. Like like we have an age gap, and I'm constantly making fun of him for being older than me, much older, and definitely older looking. And when he can't hear me, like it's like he can't hear. But now I know scientifically, it's just that he can't do it all at once.
16: I hope that makes you feel better. It's not going to solve the problem. You're still going to be annoyed by it. But at least you can have some sympathy that maybe it's not his age. Maybe it's just his
1: gender. Not really annoyed by it. He's annoyed by me, is what I'm saying.
16: Oh,
1: it's just one of the more annoying things I do. There's a lot of them.
16: Oh, man.
1: But one of them.
16: You'd be a lot. I mean, I got to say, you're a smart person and you multitask and you can juggle a lot of balls. And the other thing is, like,
1: he calls it spinning. I'm like spinning all the time.
16: Well, but you're in radio, and so you need to be able to keep a conversation going when you're thinking about other things. Like, we're having this conversation, but you're watching the clock, and you're thinking about what's coming up, and you're thinking about what you'll do after the break. And yet, all of that just disappears when we're talking, and that just shows how talented you are. And now I know part of that is that you're a woman, but a lot of it is just your genius.
1: Or just that I'm spinny and weird and annoying, but your generous interpretation is very much appreciated.
16: My pleasure.
1: This is the other headline that I saw all day yesterday on CTV's news channel that was, like, freaking me right out.
16: Yes.
1: Contagious cancer in Canadian catfish? Sorry, what?
16: Yeah, so there's this one lake that actually spans between Quebec and Vermont. It's called Lake Memphremagog. And it is, it's kind of like Lake Champlain. It's sort of a long linear lake that stretches across the border. But in this lake, there's a fish called a brown bullhead catfish. And it's a fish that people eat and fish for. In 2012, a couple of fish turned up with these black sort of growths on them. And then over the ensuing years, it got more and more common to the point that by 2017, more than a third of the catfish in this lake have these black growths. It almost looks like a raised, like like a sore or something like that. So the first thought was, well, this must be some kind of a pollution issue. And so the scientists went and looked for a pollution issue, but and they sampled the tissue. And it doesn't look like it's pollution, doesn't look like it's a parasite. What it looks like is a cancer. But what's really strange is that when you look at the DNA of the tissue that has cancer, this black raised tissue on a fish, it's not the same DNA sequence as the rest of the fish. It's the same as other fish's cancers. And so it looks like one fish developed some kind of a cancer and it's been spreading and going somehow from fish to fish and growing on other fish. So it's not something that happens to your own tissue. It's something that lands on you and starts growing on you. And so this is only the fourth or fifth time this has ever been seen in any kind of animal. Tasmanian devils have something kind of like this. There's something else in dogs, but this is the first time it's ever been seen in a fish, and there are tons of questions about sort of what the where this goes from here.
1: Yeah, so my number one question is, am I going to catch cancer like I catch a cold?
16: Right. So right now, there's no indication that it goes to any other species at all. It seems to be restricted to just this one kind of fish. And so right now, there's no need to panic. And the disease in Tasmanian devils, for example, stays in Tasmanian devils. So hopefully, that's the end of this. But we don't know how it spreads from fish to fish. Do they have to touch, or does it just, is it floating in the water as small cells that can get on a fish? We don't know those basic things. And so before we can really say what the implications are for the health of the ecosystem or for humans, we really need to know some more answers about those questions. But right now, I don't want to be alarmist and I don't want people to freak out. There's no evidence that people can get this. It just seems to be something that's spreading among the fish.
1: So we will they be studying that and trying to get us some answers?
16: Oh, yeah. Yeah, they're going to be watching this very closely. And, you know, there are questions about whether they can contain it in this one lake or whether it's going to spread to other lakes and whether it's possible to cure it in the fish or whether, you know, what the endpoints are. I think the first thing is to find out how it spreads. I think that's going to be the big first question. But for now, it's just a weird, ugly thing that we see on the fish, but we're watching it very carefully because it gives everybody the heebie-jeebies.
1: Okay, well, good to hear. Good to hear. Thank
16: Sorry.
1: You. No, that's okay. I like it when it's not alarmist. Always good to have information before I
16: yeah.
1: start freaking out.
16: Yeah, but it's important to know about it. But yes. Don't get too scared, but pay attention.
1: Okay,
16: yeah.
1: Thanks, Dan. Appreciate it.
16: Thank you.
1: Dan Riskin is CTV's science and technology specialist with Talk Science to Me.
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2: Good morning, I'm Katie Hamilton with CFAX 1070's 11 o'clock news. The fifth annual South Island Powwow is happening today on National Day for Truth and Reconciliation. The South Island Powwow is an opportunity to recognize survivors and their families in the spirit of reconciliation. Songhees Nation Councillor and member of the South Island Powwow Committee, Eugene Sam, says they expect a large crowd.
3: Over the years, we've done anywhere from 10 to 20,000 throughout the day.
2: The event runs from 10 a.m. to 8 p.m. at Royal Athletic Park with a grand entry at noon. Prime Minister Mark Carney says it's important to reflect on a dark chapter in Canada's history and honour the children who were forced to go to residential schools. At an event in Edmonton on the National Day for Truth and Reconciliation, Carney spoke about the more than 150,000 Indigenous children in Canada who were sent to church-run residential schools where abuse and malnutrition were rampant.
4: Some never came home. And this is not a distant chapter in Canada's past, but a truth that endures. And truth is the foundation of justice.
2: Carney told the crowd that it's important to not only hear the truth of residential schools, but to act on it. The co-pilot of a flight from Dubai to Israel is under arrest after allegedly trying to stab the captain and crash the plane. Israeli Prime Minister Benjamin Netanyahu said a member of the plane's crew and passenger were able to break into the cockpit as the plane began to dive. A standby crew on board then was able to safely make an emergency landing in Saudi Arabia before continuing on to Tel Aviv. Community-supported food programs are seeing a boost in demand across Canada. Farmers and fisheries say the Buy Canadian push fueled by trade tensions with the U.S. is drawing fresh attention to the once niche local food model. Skipper Otto Chief Executive Sonia Strobel says community-supported seafood programs allow people to pay fishers directly for a share of the harvest.
5: You know, we have our commitments before we even untie from the docks. Our members, our customers can choose, pick and choose whatever seafood they want throughout the year from their prepaid credit. And so that guarantees fishing families, you know, a fair market for their catch. And it guarantees that Canadian home cooks can be buying seafood that's totally traceable back to the person who caught it, when and where and how.
2: Farmers in Canada say they're also seeing fresh interest in community-supported agriculture programs, which see members pay farmers directly for a share of their harvest. A study suggests young Canadians are more likely to feel hopeless about democracy than older residents.
6: The Statistics Canada study found about a quarter of respondents aged 25 to 44 were not at all hopeful about how democracy works in Canada. Those 65 and older were more likely to feel very hopeful than not. The study used data from a survey series from 2022 to 24 that asked people about democracy, their confidence in institutions and information, as well as their voting behavior. It comes as three major votes are set to be held in Canada in October, with provincial elections in Quebec and British Columbia, and a referendum in Alberta. The Prairie provinces, including Alberta, had the highest percentage of people who felt no hope at all about democracy. British Columbia led in the percentage of people who felt very hopeful. Hannah Stoles, The Canadian Press.
2: BC NDP leader David Eby says the multi-billion dollar expansion of a liquefied natural gas export terminal off the province's northern coast will create jobs and change lives, as his party takes credit for the project ahead of next month's provincial election. Eby's comments came after Prime Minister Mark Carney welcomed LNG Canada's final investment decision on its Phase 2 expansion for Kitimat. Conservative interim leader Lauren Dirksen told an unrelated Fraser Valley media conference that he's thrilled the federal government has pushed the expansion through.
7: I'm excited about the announcement today, but the reality is that there has been no support or very little support to many of these industries. This is a time for us to celebrate British Columbia. This is a time for us to celebrate these incredible businesses, and we are completely supportive against Donald Trump.
2: Meanwhile, Green Party leader Emily Lowen says that she is deeply disappointed by the approval of the expansion.

0: noting that LNG Canada is an entirely foreign-owned project. And a new study suggests curbing your caffeine intake well before bedtime.
1: The study, published in the journal Sleep Medicine Reviews, says in order to get the best night's sleep, you should stop drinking caffeine nearly 9 hours before going to bed. Researchers say caffeine intake closer than that could cost you up to 45 minutes of good rest each night. In the morning, previous studies advised delaying your first cup of coffee until 90 minutes after you wake up in order to help balance hormones, especially cortisol, which regulates stress. I'm Tammy Trujillo.
0: CFAX weather for today, mainly sunny, highs of 16 during the day, then increasing cloudiness this evening, some wind north 20 kilometers before becoming a little lighter early this evening, a low of 10 degrees for tonight. Tomorrow, a mix of sun and cloud with highs of 16, then cloudy periods with a low 10. Sun looks to continue for Friday with highs of 18, and that continues for Saturday and Sunday, sunny skies, highs of 20 for Saturday, and a high of 21 for Sunday. Right now in downtown Victoria, it's partly cloudy and 14 degrees. I'm Katie Hamilton. 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
5: You know, I really thought he was bluffing. Many of us have been hearing the rumblings about a possible early election, a snap election. I thought, oh, he's trying to scare the conservatives to stop their rebellion, to keep Carolyn Findley in the leadership position so as to make it easier for him to defeat her now 2 years in the future for an election, which is scheduled under BC's useless, seldom observed fixed election date law in 2028. I thought to myself, incorrectly, no. Oh, David Eby has just arrived at Government House to meet with the Lieutenant Governor, and we can only assume do his best to appear confident that he is doing the right thing. What do I even say right now? What do I even say? Other than I was wrong, and the mistake that I made is that David Eby would be worried about looking cowardly or petty or, like, waiting until there was no opposition leader to trigger a snap election out of nowhere, because the only contests he is known for winning are ones where there is no other viable candidate, as if that's not a problem with perception already. But it would appear that none of those particular concerns would be sufficient to deter what is happening right now. And I'm looking at pictures online of the premier just arriving at Government House, seeming somewhat unlikely at this point that he's just stopping by to say hello or stop by to say that he doesn't want an election. We spoke with CTV's Rob Buffum earlier today, setting up what is going to be happening in the next little while. We have a live press conference that's scheduled with the premier. We're going to be picking that up live as it happens just over 1 hour from now. But at this point, the worst kept secret in BC politics appears to be that you and I will have dual election campaigns that we need to navigate. So we'll have 7 ridings on South Vancouver Island that we'll be doing our best to try to cover and to try to collate lists of candidates and whatnot, but I'm not even sure who's going to be running for whom and where. Are they going to be Center BC candidates? Are they going to be Conservative candidates? Are they going to be Green candidates in all the ridings? We know that the NDP will be able to field candidates everywhere because they're the only stable, secure people in our world right now, because they have the infinite crown treasury powering them as they see fit with various things that they decide with their proxy MLAs in the legislature, making sure that all their interests outside are taken care of. It's the rest of us that I worry about, but I guess I've been saying that for about 5 years now. It hasn't really seemed to have made much of a difference. They didn't care then, so I don't really think or expect that they would care much now. I don't think many people are even going to bother to vote this election, to be honest. It's cynical, it's manipulative, and it reminds people that no one's out there actually looking out for our better interests. Everybody's in it for themselves. Shame is a weakness that you would do best to try to cast off yourself. And if you can, take something because you want it and it helps you, like calling an early election to bolster the waning career of a premier who many speculated was on his way out, you should do it. Because that's what our leaders do, and that's the example that they set for the rest of us. Rob Buffum was on earlier today. Let's take a listen.
6: You see, there is a never dull moment, but this is, I know longtime journalists, you know, whether it's Keith Baldry, Vaughn Palmer, I get the sense from them this is really kind of getting into uncharted territory here.
7: Now, the latest news, so we went into today thinking this is the day. David,
5: this is a few hours ago. I just saw a picture of him. He's at Government House, so I don't know why else he would be there.
7: Waiting on that news. The only update, the only thing that's moving so far this morning is this this news that the opposition BC Conservatives have scrapped their planned appearance by their brand new interim leader, Lauren Dirksen. He was supposed to speak later today. They've canceled that. So what do we know about this? What does it tell us?
6: Well, you know, on the surface, it maybe seems surprising. Hey, this is the day that there's supposed to be a snap election, which I do think is going to happen. Why wouldn't the Conservatives want to, you know, weigh in? But it does occur to me, and I don't know, this is just my theory, but they may want to cancel that 1:15 press conference because they'll want David Eby to, you know, if he's going to call a snap election, do it without the benefit of knowing the lay of the land of his opponents. Maybe Dirksen gets up and says, yeah, we've had very good discussions with Center BC and Peter Miliband and those seven or eight MLAs there, and we've come to a deal where they will fold in with our party. Maybe negotiations are still going on that way. And if David Eby calls a snap election, absent his opponents talking about how unified they are and bragging about what a strong team they've suddenly become, it makes him look especially opportunistic. He's calling a snap election while his opponents seemingly are still in disarray with an interim leader and not a really unified front. So it kind of amplifies how opportunistic he's being.
7: Okay, so maybe it's a bit of politics here.
5: So that's Rob Buffum earlier today. Rob, by the way, just posted a video on social media. He's at Government House, and he just watched the premier's black SUV pull up. There it is. Can you hear that? Oh, it's like we're transported there in the theater of the mind. As the door opens, and our dear leader, Emperor Eby the First, long may he reign, gets out of the door.
8: Premier Eby, is it ethical to call an election right now?
5: Oh, is it ethical to call an election right now? Right out of the door. We're happy to be here.
8: Is it ethical to call an election under these circumstances?
5: Oh, that's really good. That's really good. Remind me the next time I see Rob to tell him how good that was. he's walking away. Oh, yeah. No, we're all happy to be here. We're all happy to be here. You know, I am caused to reflect far too often in our modern political discourse, yes, more so out of the United States than here, to recognize the reality that the systems that we built had shame and honor implicitly encoded into them, assuming that everybody involved with them would have ample quantities of both those things where appropriate for our systems to work. We didn't think that you had to actually write down a rule saying you shouldn't be allowed to call a snap election a few days after the opposition leader resigns in the middle of chaos while the parties are riven and in disarray. Like, there should be a rule somewhere that says that that's far too exploitative, that's far too underhanded, that's not the way that we want to do things. But there is no rule, of which I am aware, that prohibits the premier from doing this. He can do it. It will benefit him, so he's going to do it. He sees something he wants. He sees something he likes, it's going to make him feel good, and he's going to come and he's going to do it. And there's nothing you can do to stop him. You know why? Because you're a loser and he's a winner. Is that the world we live in now? I don't know. Like Carolyn Finley resigned. The NDP won. The opposition's in disarray. Why? Like, isn't that enough? Can't they go to the legislature in, 4 weeks and put whatever they want in front of the opposition and watch the opposition totally turtle? Or does David Eby not feel powerful enough? Like, it's just, anyway, whatever. Sometimes I think I'm too cynical, and other times I feel that I'm not cynical enough. It is entirely possible that the NDP will win a supermajority and wipe out the center-right coalition or whatever we want to call it. Because, again, we don't know, like, are we going to have a center-BC candidate and a conservative candidate and a 1BC candidate in a number of ridings, and then one NDP candidate? What about the Greens? Are they going to be able to field everybody in time? We don't know the answers to these questions. We just know that the most cynical thing in the world seems to be happening. Again, can you imagine if he was just pranking all of us? He's going to show up at Government House and say, oh, just stop by to say hi. Fooled all of you. See you at the legislature next month. That'd be kind of nice. And the people who actually, I think, deserve the largest apologies this morning are the local campaigns. There are any number of people out there who have spent years working towards campaigns where right now is the most important 4 weeks of all of that period of time. Many of them have worked very hard to cobble together diverse coalitions of volunteers and other stakeholders, many of whom are on different sides of the aisle politically from a provincial point of view, who it would be expected have put aside their differences for the moment, like members of the Free Enterprise Coalition or even NDP and Centre BC and BC Liberal types and Conservative types who've set aside their differences to help support a slate or a de facto slate of candidates. That happens. There are real world examples of that. All of these people are about to suddenly become adversaries on the provincial stage later on today. And I can't help but wonder what sorts of fights might break out in local teams and local de facto coalitions and local supporters that are just going to completely turn upside down any number of campaigns. And to say nothing of the local candidates who are always trying to get attention to try to elevate themselves if they're not incumbents. That was just made even harder because all the political observers, media, everybody else, etc., were going to be suddenly trying to decode at warp speeds. In my case, it'll be seven different ridings here on South Vancouver Island. There are 14 provincial ridings on the island. Approximately half of them are within the Capital Regional District that we cover, or at least extend into the Capital Regional District that we cover. Each of those races is probably going to have three, four, maybe five candidates. And we're doing all of this while there's 13 races happening here on the South Island, while there's all the mayor's races, all the council races. As we heard at UBCM last week, there's more than 3,000 different individual candidates with their own little campaigns that are all getting underway right now, and this is going to hit them with a wrecking ball. It'll help some, it'll hurt others, and it's really, really difficult to disentangle what will happen with two different campaigns at two different levels of government trying to prosecute their various goals over top of each other, overlapping at the same time, depending on when the general voting day that's about to be called actually is. I've seen it speculated that it could be called on the 24th of October. If it is called on the 24th of October, that means it would only be 7 days between general voting day for your municipal elections and general voting day for your provincial elections. And we're not worried about voter fatigue. Whew. Yeah. Like I said, I got this one wrong because even I was not so cynical to think that the NDP would try to exploit the situation that they find themselves in. But I perhaps underestimated how confident the Premier was and the NDP were in their abilities to win an election 2 years from now, whether it was with Carolyn Findlay and the Conservatives leading the charge against them, or perhaps a more moderate and some would say electable centrist coalition like Centre BC or perhaps some other party that shared similar values. So we'll have to see what happens. We're already sailing off the edge of the world, folks. I'm going to try not to ignore the local campaigns, by the way. I didn't come this far and make as many promises as I did in terms of highlighting local issues and local campaigns to suddenly throw the whole thing out the window because David Eby woke up one day and decided to do this. But that's where we are. So I'm going to do my best. Everybody else will do their best. I'm at the point where I'm not even mad anymore. I'm just resigned to recognize that we live in the age of shameless, self-interested politics. It's true south of the border, and it's absolutely true in the province of British Columbia. We'll take a quick break. More after this.
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5: I'm at the point where I'm not even mad. I'm just resigned, and I told you so. People who say that I'm too cynical, people who say that there's goodness and kindness and justice and all these things in the world, no, there isn't. You know why? Because 3,500 British Columbians are launching local campaigns across the province right now, and there was a plea put to the Premier last week to, even if you call your snap election, I know it'll be a little bit inconvenient for you, but can you please just wait a couple of weeks so you don't completely ruin the work that thousands of us have spent years doing, including many who will be NDP supporters and perhaps future MLAs? This is the president of the UBCM putting that plea to David Eby last week.
27: 100 British Columbians about to launch.
5: Oh, hold on. I have to go back just a little bit there because we missed the actual number.
27: First question. There are 3,500 British Columbians about to launch local campaigns, and many of those candidates are in the room today. We don't need to know if or when you might call a snap election. What we do want to know, though, is whether you can assure British Columbians that you will wait 4 weeks before making such a decision.
5: What difference would 4 weeks really make? Well, I'll tell you, practically speaking, it means that the Abbotsford Mission by-election completes and Carolyn Findlay either wins the seat or doesn't win the seat. That could make things more complicated for the New Democrats as they try to wipe out their opponents. That's one potential reason. But in terms of the governance in British Columbia, it would make no difference at all. David Eby could put together the budget that he wants, a speech from the throne that he wants. I guess it would be the throne speech. And give the opposition a chance to trigger the election or have his way and make the opposition look weak and ineffective. That would have been, I think, a much cleaner, more just way to do this. But here's the answer that he gave last week.
0: Thanks, Corey. I'm aware of the resolution that was passed from the floor. I understand the anxiety of candidates in the room. The issues faced by local governments are crucial.
5: I know that this is making it very possible that many of you will lose your campaigns, but you have to think about me and my premiership. What about that?
0: For the future of the province, it's important that they have the attention that they need. And I understand why local leaders would be concerned about overlapping elections. We'll certainly consider the resolution and the advice, just like we consider all resolutions that come forward from local governments. And I thank you for that.
5: He got booed.
27: Thank you, Premier. Please don't. That's just not appropriate at this time. I just would ask delegates not to engage in any negative discourse. We're better than that.
5: Really, really. So those of you who actually took the high road and were respectful to the Premier last week, do you regret that or do you wish that you'd hurled that sharp language while you had the chance, I wonder?
27: Just a follow-up, Premier. Can you please explain to us how calling an election prior to the local general election on October 17th, just 4 weeks from now, will make a measurable difference in trade with the United States?
0: So we haven't made any decisions yet, Corey. We'll take the resolution under advisement, but I can say that there is no question that we are in an existential moment for our province and for our country. And there is a clear choice that's being offered in terms of direction between the various political camps. I would say two parties, but that's not accurate, in British Columbia. On the one hand, a clear direction to build the province, to enter agreements with the federal government, to build our trade-enabling infrastructure, to pivot to other countries and support trade agreements with other countries, not to bow down to Donald Trump. On the other hand, a suggestion that we do what Donald Trump says. We seek to appease. We tie ourselves closer to the politics and culture of the current president of the United States. And I don't think it's ever wrong to ask British Columbians about which direction we should go.
5: This man won a leadership race with one candidate in it. Just for the record, that's how he became premier. He's a big fan of democracy.
0: It's the important question that's in front of us.
27: Thank you for that. Gonna switch gears. I'll stop.
5: So anyway, I don't want to be too hard on him. I have a feeling that much of the electorate will be anyway. Will the NDP probably win their majority? Yeah, very likely. I mean, there's no alternative. There's no opposition. But the Conservative Party's constitution was changed in 2025 under the bylaw that they used to appoint Lauren Dirksen leader. The board appointed him. He cannot be the permanent leader. So if you vote Conservative, by definition, you don't know who the premier of the province would be if the Conservatives managed to win. Centre BC, they have a leader, Peter Millbar. But Centre BC doesn't have the sort of apparatus necessary, many observers have noted, over the past 48 hours or so, to do the organizational capacity, the fundraising, et cetera, that the Conservatives do have. Could they work out some sort of a non-aggression pact, some sort of a pre-election merger? Who knows? There's some very smart and motivated people that have been at odds with one another, unfortunately, on that side of the aisle. But yeah, this like, there should be a rule that you can't call an election 3 or 4 days after the opposition leader steps down and there is no alternative, and you know that that there will be no choice actually put to the voters. Like, their whole frame in this election is that we're at a crossroads, there's a choice. No, there really isn't, because the other choice quit earlier this week. And there hasn't been a new choice that's been given the opportunity to solidify itself yet. So we find ourselves in a situation where once again, we are forced to try to make among the most important decisions in our lives. And the government policies that shape your life are, in many cases, the most important decision many of us make. While at the same time, people who have spent years working towards municipal campaigns that are well underway right now have a wrecking ball taken to those because in many cases they've cobbled together groups of volunteers and whatnot that might agree municipally. There might even be slates or de facto slates that are taking place. And yet as soon as you put provincial politics in there, you remind a bunch of the people who need to cooperate for the next few weeks that they're actually on different sides and they're fighting each other. From the provincial point of view. So I can imagine how difficult all of that is going to be to manage. We still don't know when the exact date will be. It's widely speculated that the premier is at Government House today to call an election. I cannot think of any other reasonable explanation for why he would actually be there. And as Rob Buffum asked him as he exited the SUV a short time ago, is it ethical to do what he is doing? This is the response that he gave. As the SUV pulls up,
1: Premier Eby, is it ethical to call an election right now? Is it ethical to call an election under these circumstances?
5: He says it's nice to see us. Do you hear that? I wonder if he means it. Walks up the stairs, shutters and cameras, goes in with the lieutenant governor, and it is widely anticipated that the lieutenant governor, exercising the power vested in her by the crown, will dissolve the electoral districts, or excuse me, will dissolve the legislative assembly and declare the electoral districts across the province to be vacant. That's the actual writ. It's like a writ, like a piece of a paper or a document. The drawing up or the writing of the writs is what actually happens today. And you'll often hear the contraction used for when they're going to drop the writ. Some people think it's drop, D-R-O-P. It's not. It's draw up. It's a contraction. So, yeah, like I don't know what to say. What he is doing, from what I understand, is technically legal, and it technically falls within the bounds of what the rules allow. But again, I think that it's one of those things where every rule or every warning comes because somebody did something really bad that wasn't technically against the rules once upon a time, that every reasonable person in hindsight looks back and says, yeah, we shouldn't allow that. That's not the sort of thing that we want to have happening, certainly not regularly. Maybe that's what comes out of this. I still don't know who's running in Saanich South, by the way. Who has the NDP decided will be the MLA for Saanich South? That's a safe riding for them, so I really have a tough time believing that anybody will actually beat them there. So, yeah, I don't know why people would actually show up and vote in that riding, or actually many ridings here on the South Island, to be honest, given the state of things. But we'll have to see. Hopefully voter fatigue won't be nearly as bad as I'm afraid it will be, but we have precious little precedent to draw upon right now, if indeed it is true that we have multiple overlapping election campaigns at multiple levels of government at the same time, with general voting day separated by 7 days or so. But we'll have to wait for details. More.
3: Now this update from the Canadian Press. Prime Minister Mark Carney reflected on what he called a dark chapter in Canada's history at a ceremony in Edmonton, marking the National Day for Truth and Reconciliation. Carney also told the crowd that it's important not only to hear the truth about residential schools, but to also act on it. Farmers say a Buy Canadian push fueled by U.S.-Canada trade tensions has boosted community-supported food programs. The once niche local food model and fisheries program allow people to pay farmers or fish harvesters directly for a share of the harvest. Ontario Conservative MP Scott Aitchison has announced he will resign his seat of Parry Sound Muskoka at the end of the current fall parliamentary sitting. And British Prime Minister Andy Burnham says there are strong indications that Iran played a part in the incident that saw five men arrested near a U.S.-run airbase in England. Burnham told British broadcasters today that U.K. and American officials are carrying out a complex and serious investigation of how three vans came near the perimeter of RAF Fairford. From the Canadian Press.
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5: All right, let's do some live listener response. 71010 on your wireless device. Texture 71010, this is about 20 minutes ago, writes, did anyone think the massive coward, and that's the word they use to describe EB, was going to pass up the distraction of an election? It says zero accountability for the disastrous state of BC. Shameful. I actually did. Yeah, I know, stupid Adam does it again. Always sees the good in people, even when it's not there. I thought that it was tactics to try to keep the conservatives together and to try to scare them, because he has a much better chance winning against Carolyn Findlay in 2 years than he does against a more moderate, more electable candidate. But joke's on me, because he's at Government House. Unless this is the most elaborate stunt in history, and he comes out later and says, I fooled all of you. But I don't think that's going to be happening. So, yeah, we'll have to see where that goes. Another texter at 71010 writes, good morning, Adam. Thank you for your work. It says, so David E.B., the texter writes, is going to, in their words, they use the term lie again. It says, in this upcoming snap election, or is he going to, the question being asked, just like 2 years ago about giving $1,000 to voters. It says, please help save our BC economy by telling everyone how bad E.B. really is. Well, I mean, there's no alternative. That's the problem. That's why I look at this and I say there's no rule that he's technically breaking, but maybe this means there should be. Maybe what comes out of this is we have to make a rule. Every rule exists because somebody somewhere was so audacious and shameless as to do something that everybody else thought didn't need to be mentioned and clearly did because somebody finally did it. Maybe that's what flows out of all this. Texture 71010 writes, if the conservatives embrace the center, they'll pull the win off. How? There's different parties. There's Center BC, the BC Conservative Party, and One BC have all pledged to run candidates in the next election. And it turns out, if indeed David Eby emerges from Government House an hour from now saying that an election has been called, I don't see how they can embrace each other. They're in different parties, different camps. This is the perfect moment of vulnerability for David Eby to strike and wipe out everybody else. And the fact that he is at Government House right now strongly suggests that as petty and as underhanded and as sneaky as that might look, that he's doing it anyway. So anyway, that's sort of where we are right now. Let's see. Texture at 71010 Steve writes, if EB decides to disregard the people, it says he should not expect to earn their votes. It says he can't win without them. Personally, I won't even vote. Well, that's the problem, is the NDP's people will vote. They'll make sure their people can vote. They'll make sure their candidates are taken care of. They'll make sure that there's enough funding available. Like the NDP will win. It has all of the advantages here. And and its opponents just lost their leader a few days ago. You could argue that Carolyn Finley gave up her position in part believing that it would avoid a snap election, that her in that leadership position during a snap election would have put the conservative coalition at significant risk. But the by-election's not even done yet. That's the other thing. The by-election in Abbotsford, Mission, where Carolyn Finley was going to try to win her seat, where the people of Abbotsford, Mission were going to get a chance to exercise their Democratic franchise in an election that David Eby called, is 4 days from now, or was going to be 4 days. It still is 4 days from now. It's not technically canceled until the writs are issued later on, assuming that happens. Oh, and by the way, if David Eby comes out of Government House and says, guess what, everybody, we're not having an election, of course, he will have my profuse and profound apologies, but it would seem like a rather unlikely set of circumstances that would be required for us to suppose any alternate reason for him being at Government House today amidst all of this snap election speculation. So I'm operating on an element of assumption right now, which I guess could technically be subverted by some cosmic coincidence, albeit unlikely. Texture 71010 writes, an organized right-of-center party would be a threat. Yeah, you're right, it would be. And maybe that's why he's doing this, because he doesn't want there to actually be two choices. He knows that a vote split is likely to keep him in power. And right now, by forcing an election, like days after the Conservative Party leader quits and Center BC is still in the midst of its formation, that he knows that he can exploit the inherent distortions in the first-past-the-post system and secure a victory for 4 years. Like, this will benefit him. This, like, David Eby's powerful. He won the last election, technically, and he'll win this one, probably, technically, and he'll just get to do what he does because he's powerful and you're not. Is that fair? No, of course not. But it's the real world, and it's how the world works. It's why Trump gets to do whatever he wants and shatter all these norms all over the place. Why wouldn't Canadian politicians feel more emboldened about pushing on the boundaries of what you and I would consider to be shameful conduct or self-interested conduct? None of us should be surprised. This is the Trump effect spread to Canada. And that's exactly what it is, by the way. I can't think of any precedent for any politician who has waited until after his enemies and adversaries have been vanquished by their leader getting pushed out, and then he pulls the pin anyway to finish off what's left. I've never seen this before. And I don't, like, are there any examples of this? Because I can't really think of any, not easily. There might be a few. And it's the local elections, too, happening at the same time. He could avoid all the disruption in the local elections by waiting and postponing this for a few weeks. But for whatever reason, he is at Government House today. I suppose, hypothetically, he could ask for a longer writ period. But actually, I don't even know if he can. Yeah, we're in unprecedented territory right now. I'm at the point where I'm not mad. I'm at the point where I'm just saying, see, I told you so. Those of you all who speak of all these high virtues and all this other stuff, no, that's not how the real world works. That's why everything is so dysfunctional. That's why you can't just trust government to do the right thing because it's the right thing. Government is going to do what benefits the government. And if your life gets made worse in the process, oh, well, you should have done a better job not being a loser last time. That's what I hear from all of this, and that's what I take from all of this. I'm sorry, it just is. Texture 71010 writes, maybe it will backfire in his face. But who's the alternative? Like Lauren Dirksen can't be the permanent Conservative Party leader. Peter Miliband, I guess, is the leader of Center BC, but Center BC doesn't have the organizational apparatus, nor the funding apparatus, nor the war chest, nor any number of other things that you would need to contest or to mount the sort of credible challenge of the governing NDP war machine. This is going to be a slaughter. I'm sorry. It just is. And I think it'll make us have very difficult conversations afterwards about whether there should have been a rule against doing something like this. Texture 71010 writes, I don't have a problem with them calling a snap election, but I do have a problem with, it says it's overlapping with the municipal. It says there'll be voter fatigue for sure, plus confusion with all the names scattered all over the intersections. Oh yeah, the signs with their sides distracting from already distracted driving. I didn't even really thought about that. Texture 71010 writes, arrogance will not be rewarded. Texter, you and I, we can politely disagree here. I am saying this is going to be a case where arrogance is absolutely rewarded, where power that takes what it wants because it can will absolutely be rewarded. And when the NDP has a much larger majority a month or two in future, this is hypothetical, if he calls it today, I want you to remember what you said and what I said. arrogance and power are absolutely rewarded in the world that we have, because the systems that we have are built by people who got there by being both of those things. We can always say that we want better. We can say that we want different, but we don't reward different. We reward what we reward. And humility, the people who take the high road, the people who turn the other cheek, you really see them in positions of power everywhere? No, I see people who are very good at attacking in positions of power. That's often how they get to that point. We always tell ourselves that we don't like the overly negative ones, and maybe we don't to some degree, but I don't know. It is what it is. I just feel bad for the local campaigns, because, like, how are they supposed to get attention now? How are those issues supposed to get due consideration by members of the public now? How are they supposed to have people, you know, a week before the provincial election, that'll be all anybody's talking about? How are the local candidates supposed to get the issues in their community properly discussed and properly analyzed and whatnot by the public? Texture 71010 writes, 4 more years won't be that bad, will it? I don't know. Maybe it'll be more of the same. At least they're not doing all the social experiments that they were doing 2 years ago. God, I still remember that sense of panic, thinking that they were just going to keep doing this stuff, causing all this misery that we were surrounded by. I was in downtown Victoria working every day at the time, so I'm more removed from it now, thinking that they were going to keep going down the road of opening up these supportive housing facilities and all these issues with crime and disorder nearby and all this other stuff. But we have seen surrenders and retreats on a number of those policies. So I guess that is one silver lining in all of this that might diffuse some of the desperation you saw within the body politic last time. But yeah, no, I'm just sort of like, I don't even know what to say. Texter writes, didn't Horgan do this as well? No, we've never had a premier ever that I can think of call an election 3 or 4 days after the only other alternative party leader quits. I can't think of a precedent of this. It's the sort of thing that would be considered dishonorable. It's like scoring a goal when the other team has a medical emergency or something. Or the lights go out at the stadium. Like it's the sort of thing in hindsight that you would think shouldn't be considered allowed, but there's not technically a rule against, so they can do it. And ultimately we'll just have to see where things go from here. Texture 71010 writes, good morning, Adam. It says, could there be an MOU similar to Premier Horgan and the Greens did between the Conservative Centre BC and One BC? Maybe, but I don't know how the people would respond to it. And I don't know how they'd organize it and negotiate these things and communicate it to the public clearly enough based on the timelines that we expect with the Premier actually at Government House right now. He's with the Lieutenant Governor right now. Who knows what they're talking about? Like I said, I'm technically speculating that we're about to see an early election call. But I don't know what else he would be or why else he would be there. Texters at 71010 writes, don't forget the majority of BCers voted him in then. No, but they didn't. The NDP didn't get the majority of the votes in 2024. At least I don't think they did. Let me double check, actually. The NDP, it's true, got a bare majority in the legislature, but in multi-party ridings, that doesn't always necessarily mean that they got the majority of votes. What was it, 2024? BC popular vote. Just let me double check. Let's see. No, the majority of British Columbians did not vote for the NDP. And nobody got a majority. It was 44.86% of British Columbians voted for the NDP in 2024. 43.28% voted for the Conservatives, according to the Wikipedia page for that election, and 8.24% voted for the Greens. So we don't have a true majority government. They're quite rare in our system, to be honest. It's among the key issues that are raised by proportional representation advocates. So no, David Eby did not get the majority of votes last time. He got just a few more votes, a couple of percentage points higher than did the BC Conservatives. But in terms of the overall difference between those two cohorts, if you will, represented in the legislature, the difference is not nearly as large, I think, as some people would expect, which was part of the paradox of the BC Conservative Party. Carolyn Finley, fourth ballot win, or was it fifth? Fourth ballot, I'll say, with 51% versus 49%. And a lot of the people around her seem to take that as a winner-take-all signal. That's not how it works. That's not a recipe for cohesion within a group. And probably that's being appreciated better in hindsight than it is now. or than it was then, I should say. Getting a lot of texts on this. Texter 71010 writes, Adam, or hold on. No, I need to take a quick break. I don't want to be too late on this. We're just about half an hour away from the expected live press conference. Again, if it turns out David Eby's not calling an election, wow, this whole thing was a misunderstanding, and boy, do I ever look foolish, and boy, am I ever sorry for everything I'm saying right now. But in the event that he does call an election, or an election is called, as is speculated, we'll just continue on with our coverage. We'll take a quick break and do more after this.
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5: All right, you know, there's actually something that I don't know. Maybe somebody out there can help me with this. Municipal politicians run for higher levels of office all the time, and they don't actually have to give up their seats at council or school board trustee unless they win. That's a well-known mechanic of the way that our system works. I'm not aware, maybe somebody else can help me out. I'm not aware of any legal prohibition that would stop any of the municipal candidates out there from also registering as provincial candidates. and running for both offices at the same time and contesting elections a week apart and just stepping down from the municipal one if they end up winning the provincial one, or perhaps vice versa, although I'm not sure why anybody would want to do that. But maybe somebody else can help me out with that. This is because this is relatively unprecedented. I'm not sure how the mechanics of that work, but I'm just thinking out loud. If somebody has a current municipal office that they're holding right now, there's nothing to stop them from running provincially. They take a leave is generally how it would work from their municipal role, but then they would come back after the election was over. But if somebody's not even a municipal office holder right now, they're currently standing for public office to try to get elected municipally, I'm not aware of any legal prohibition on them also not running provincially at the same time. And I don't know if there is one. If there is one, if somebody could help me out, that's, I think, an important question, because that changes the dynamics of a number of races out there if people are allowed to run on both levels at the same time. And I'm not sure if that is allowed or not. Somebody else would have to, I don't know, somebody should just ask David Eby. He's the law anyway. What does he say? If he says it's okay, it's probably okay. That's how we do things now, apparently. Texter at 71010 writes, what if people refuse to vote entirely? What is the legal precedent in that circumstance? Well, there's always going to be somebody who votes, Henry, even if it is just the politicians voting for themselves. We don't have minimum cutoffs because, again, it's not the sort of thing that we have reasonably foreseen as being a problem that I know of. So the fewer people who vote, the more powerful those who choose to vote become by comparison. At the end of the day, a legitimate result is just a result where the plurality or the majority of electors in a riding, it's just plurality, actually, it doesn't even need to be a majority in a multi-candidate scenario, have at least a one ballot lead over all of the other candidates. That's all you need. So, yeah. Those of you who choose not to vote, and I understand that some of you might, you will be empowering your adversaries. So maybe show up to vote just to not appear too weak. Like, I don't even know what to tell people right now. Texter 71010 writes, Adam, what would happen if the government general refuses his request? I'm not aware of the basis or the precedent upon which the lieutenant governor could actually refuse the request here. Like I said, this is one of those situations where there's no technical rule that's being broken. It's just one of those unsatisfying situations that all of us look at and go, oh, really? That shouldn't be allowed. But it is. So perhaps this will be the example that causes us to try to put some sort of rule in place. Very unlikely, though, that the lieutenant governor would refuse a request of the premier, especially given that it's been 2 months, or excuse me, 2 years, my apologies, since the last election. And it's also very unlikely that the lieutenant governor would have confidence in or would be able to credibly believe any other potential first minister who could claim to have confidence of the Legislative Assembly as fractious as it is at the moment. You know, would it be the leader of 1BC? Would they go to the lieutenant governor and say, I have the confidence of the legislature? No, we don't think they could. Center BC, not enough MLAs. The Conservatives, not enough MLAs. The Greens, not enough MLAs. And the default position, the safety valve, if you will, is to go to an election. So that's likely where we would end up anyway. So very unlikely that the lieutenant governor, from what I understand, would refuse the request on any known basis. But again, maybe this is a cause for conversations after. Texter 71010 writes, hi, Adam. Do you think that many seniors will still vote for Eby, it says? After all of his new policies and cuts directed at seniors, how many votes is that? Well, the NDP is going to be out there saying the Conservatives want to cut health care, the Conservatives want to cut this, the Conservatives want to cut that. And a lot of people will believe them. And so, yeah, I still think that there will be many seniors who vote NDP in this town. The one question I have, actually, is Saanich North and the Islands, because that's held by the Greens right now. Rob Botterell, he's the incumbent there. He's one of two Green Party MLAs, and it's the only non-Green MLA that we have on non-NDP MLA that we have on South Vancouver Island. The NDP housing policies, as you and I know, have been somewhat unpopular on the peninsula. North Saanich has been one of the examples where a housing advisor was recently dispatched, but we've seen other examples as well of people being upset, if you will, at NDP policies. So whether or not he re-wins that seat, I presume he's running again. Perhaps I shouldn't. I haven't heard one way or the other. I have heard that Lana Popham, Saanich South NDP MLA, is planning not to run again. I'm not sure who the party is going to either appoint, or perhaps they could have a nomination. Seems like the hour grows short if we're going to have a contested nomination process, but I guess I can't technically rule that out either. See, the problem is we're operating on supposition right now because we're still about 20 minutes away from a press conference where we get more information. Depending on how long this election period actually is, some details might change. It has been speculated that if it is called today, you and I might end up having general voting day on October the 24th. If that is the case, that leaves very tight timelines for all the parties to get as many candidates as they can in place. The idea of contested nominations itself might seem somewhat of a luxury in somewhat of a scenario, which, again, doesn't mean that it feels particularly democratic. Texter at 71010 writes, oh, my God. Oh, man. Brent Chapman has issued a statement saying, among other things, that he does not know exactly what the future holds, but he says, I have to hold true to my principles that brought me here in the first place. He says, I know that I cannot continue as part of this party in the BC Conservatives. So he says, today I will join 1BC. He says, above all, I am

0: having local races, a new party that didn't exist in the last election called Center BC, a new party that didn't exist in the last election called One BC, unknown if they'll run any candidates here locally, and the BC Conservative Party, and the NDP, and the Greens, and any independents that might choose to run in 7 South Island electoral districts that we ordinarily cover as part of our program. Have no idea how we're going to make it work. But I guess it's the same way we eat an elephant, one bite at a time, one step at a time. So we'll do what we can. And that continues right after the news break.
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14: From the National Newsroom of the Canadian Press, I'm Karen Rebo. Indigenous leaders and politicians in British Columbia's election campaign will pay their respects on this National Day for Truth and Reconciliation. NDP leader David Eby and Assembly of First Nations National Chief Cindy Woodhouse-Nipinak have both said they will attend a ceremony marking this day at the Tecumloops Suwetmuc First Nation. A group of masked white nationalists stood outside that community on Sunday and unfurled a banner saying, "Got Bones," in reference to what are believed to be unmarked graves on the site. Events will be taking place across the country today to honor residential school survivors, their families, and those thousands of children who never made it home from the now shuttered facilities. Opposition leader Pierre Poilievre says Alberta leaving Confederation is not the answer to long-standing issues like affordability. Poilievre spoke in Edmonton last night as Alberta gears up for a vote on separation October 19th. The federal conservative leader and Alberta native said separatists don't have a problem with Canada, but rather with federal liberal policies.
15: The solution is to double down on the way the country was always meant to work. As the British North American Act envisioned, a federal government that is smaller, more affordable, would not only bring down inflation, debt, and taxes, it would not only save you money, it would restore the traditional role of the federal government.
14: Poilievre is working to convince conservative voters that Alberta is stronger within Canada. A Toronto woman whose Facebook and Instagram accounts were shut down without warning says it's been isolating living without social media. Jasmine Ault has not been able to reach a human being at Meta after her accounts were deleted Thursday. She says it's quite scary to think about the trust people put in the social media platforms.
16: Like, it's horrible because people just think I fell off the face of the planet. I can't even post a story to let people know that, like, hey, I haven't blocked you. I'm not ignoring you. This just happened. So it's like there's a dead end and I can't even communicate to the people I want to communicate with.
14: Marcus Giesler, a professor of marketing at Toronto's York University, says social media platforms have become very important to people's personal lives and careers. And he says suspending an account can have deep financial consequences. And 1 month after Lake Ontario wound up in U.S. President Donald Trump's crosshairs, a Nova Scotia company says a chocolate bar bearing the body of water's name is a big hit from coast to coast. Peace by Chocolate CEO Tarek Hadhad says his company had to act after Trump signed an executive order to change the lake's name to Lake America. The company quickly created the treat. The milk chocolate bar stuffed with maple cream is a bestseller.
17: This bar has certainly reached our top 5 in the first 2 weeks. So it has certainly surpassed, you know, some of the products that we have had even for 5 years.
14: This is the Canadian Press. In sports, the Toronto Maple Leafs return to the ice tonight for the second game of a back-to-back to open the NHL season. They'll be hosting the New York Islanders. Toronto lost

0: 3-2 to the Montreal Canadiens last night. Out west, the Edmonton Oilers fell to the Vancouver Canucks, who pulled off a 6-5 overtime win. Oilers star blue liner Evan Bouchard had 3 goals and 2 assists in that loss. Thomas Chabot is the Ottawa Senators' newest captain, following Brady Tkachuk's off-season departure. He is the longest-serving active Senator. And there are 4 games in Major League Baseball Wild Card Series action today. Atlanta hosts Philadelphia with a 1-0 lead in their best-of-3 series. The Chicago White Sox are in Houston ahead 1-0. Boston is looking to bounce back in New York against the Yankees in Game 2 after falling 9-0 last night. And the Chicago Cubs will also try to avoid elimination in San Diego. From the Canadian Press, I'm Karen Rebo.
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5: Are we doing this because of the U.S. midterms? I'm asking. I haven't heard David Eby deny that, by the way. Maybe somebody can put that to him. Did you call the election now so that general voting day could be before the November 3rd midterms? I haven't heard him explicitly say yes or no, and I haven't heard that put to him yet. But it's the one logical thing that actually makes this lock into place. I'm not saying it's good. I'm not saying it's justified. I'm saying at least we can establish a potential motive for what he plans to gain by doing this now and not waiting 4 weeks. The Conservatives are still going to be in disarray 4 weeks from now. The municipal campaigns will be over, so all the hurt feelings and grudges that will be created by going now could be avoided. That's what the UBCM asked him. Why would he risk that, knowing that the Conservatives were, he just said it himself, the Conservatives have been in chaos for years. It didn't matter when I went or when he went, he means, they would be in chaos. No, the one thing that actually makes sense in terms of his timing now is that he sees the window closing with the U.S. midterms. And here's the beauty of this theory. And again, this is just a theory. If Trump loses control, or the Republicans do, of either house, the Senate or the House of Representatives, EB can point to himself and say, see, we helped. See, we did elbows up and we did a campaign that ended just a week before the Americans went to the midterms. And look at how it changed. We did our part. Canadians stood together. And then he can point to the Conservatives that he beats largely through a vote split. And he can frame them as being on the losing side of that vote, too. And they were pro Donald Trump. And everywhere, Donald Trump's forces are being pushed back and we did our part. Like, the narrative writes itself. I'm not suggesting that David Eby actually would make a difference in terms of Donald Trump's fate in the midterms. I'm suggesting that this is a golden opportunity for him to engineer a vote or to exploit a vote split and then make it look like he did. And have it be very difficult to argue against. And he hasn't said any of that, by the way, but he also hasn't denied it. This was EB on with us earlier today as the single question of the campaign, why right now? Why not wait at least a few weeks? Actually does have an answer. It's just not a good one.
6: And it creates the opportunity for us to be able to deliver not just jobs and opportunities for families through those investments, but also revenues for the provincial government to pay for those public services. And so, and the other thing is, you know, British Columbians deserve this chance.
5: This chance, it won't come again. Why? I can't say.
6: I look at Surrey White Rock, for example, where they elected a Conservative before all of this happened. And now they have a representative of 1BC, a party founded in racism that is culture war obsessed. And I don't believe that's representative of what the people of Surrey White Rock want. And so giving British Columbians across the province a chance to make that choice about which direction they want to go is the right thing.
7: I've got to let you go.
6: It's
7: in a
6: always
7: second.
6: The right thing to go to British Columbians, but especially right now.
7: I know you've got another place to be, and I have to let you go. But I want one last real quick question, or just maybe a chance for you to address all of the municipal candidates out there. We've been hearing.
5: See, this is the problem. Why would he risk making as many enemies as he is? the midterm timing is the only thing that makes sense to me. I have other people saying maybe it's the snowbirds. Yeah, but you could wait until the snowbirds come back and do it in a year. Like why right now? And the answer that I give you is that if we imagine Donald Trump being diminished in the midterms and he is never as powerful and influential again as he is right now, now's the time to do this. The opportunity wouldn't necessarily come again.
7: From a lot of them, they're very upset that now we have a BC election on top of a municipal election. What's your message to those folks?
6: I get it. You know, local government officials and candidates, there's only so much opportunity to get local issues in front of people, and this is their big opportunity to do that. And it's also true.
5: See, listen to his voice. Listen to how his tone changes. He knows that he's incurring the wrath of a lot of people who he needs to be friends with. So why do that if not the midterm window closing?
6: That every day we're seeing new threats from Trump. Just threats.
5: Like, see, his first response is every day we're seeing new threats from Trump. He immediately pivots to Trump over and over and over again.
6: To Canadian potash just in the last 24 hours. In addition to all the other impacts, this is an issue also at the local government level. This is local government's opportunities to say, look, we stand with the federal and provincial level.
5: So that if Trump ends up losing, we can point to ourselves and be the heroes afterwards. See, that's the part that he's not saying. And I'm not even saying that necessarily he has this intention or this plan. I'm saying this is a free plan that circumstance may well give him, that he's welcome and could be expected to notice at any point going forward. Like, the circumstance will be there. If David Eby wins a larger majority and Donald Trump and the Republicans lose control of one or more of the houses in the U.S. Congress a week and a half later, they will absolutely point to themselves and declare themselves part of a larger movement across North America, et cetera, et cetera. And they will absolutely point to the conservatives who lost as being on the losing side of history, et cetera, et cetera. Like, the narrative is actually really effective and it writes itself. And if nobody else has put that out in public yet, That's my narrative. That's my theory about how all of this could go and why it actually could make tactical sense for him to trigger it now rather than lose the opportunity.
6: That's a crucially important choice. We're going to build our community. We're going to respond to this aggressively, and we're all lined up together. Or, you know, we think that culture war questions are far more important. You know, when the conservatives are asked, what's the most important issue for people right now? They didn't say affordability. They didn't say healthcare workers. They didn't say building out our province to respond to Trump. They said repealing the Declaration Act.
5: Well, actually, to be fair, what Lauren Dirksen said, and one of the reasons that I played that clip earlier in the show is because I had a hunch that Eby would respond to it. They said the biggest question on their minds is what Eby would do about the Declaration Act, not that the biggest thing on their mind was to repeal it necessarily. What is Eby going to do about the Declaration Act? He still hasn't said yet.
6: And, you know, that's their choice. That's their priority is culture wars. But our priority is building the province, bringing people together and addressing the issues that people care about and seizing the opportunities that are in front of us in this moment.
7: David Eby is the premier of BC.
5: And spoke on CFAX 1070 earlier today. I think I'm being pretty fair in trying to analyze the, because Eby clearly knows that the midterms are coming. He spent the whole interview talking about Trump. He's not saying that the timing of this is because of the timing of the midterms, but nothing he has said contradicts that, which I think in and of itself is interesting. Anyway, quick break. More to come after this.
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7: Texter at 71010 writes, "We don't affect the midterms anyway. He's just trying to leverage the threat of Trump and is afraid that the threat will be diminished. You have it backwards." No, Texter, you and I, we agree with each other. But the causal confusion in correlation not necessarily being causation can give him plausible cover as a post-election narrative. And you better, like, I would be shocked if they hadn't already thought about this a long time ago. It just occurred to me looking at the implications. But if you're David Eby and if you win a way bigger majority and the conservatives see their holdings substantially diminished and it just so happens that a week and a half later Donald Trump loses control, you can say this is part of a movement. The conservatives are on the wrong side of history. British Columbians stood strong together and we spoke out and Trump is faltering. Like, the narrative writes itself, and he would be an idiot not to leverage that or exploit that. Either he has accidentally happened into this potential strategy that he can just pick up and run with that's already pre-made for him, or it's what he's been engineering, and I don't know which is which. Maybe he's just the luckiest politician ever and has these narratives fall out of the sky. It's not perfect, though. As you mentioned, correlation and causation are not the same thing. And the vulnerability is that he's turning upside down 3,000 local campaigns, and those campaigns will likely be impacted disproportionately depending on their individual circumstances. And those who are negatively impacted are unlikely to be forgiving, given the years that people invest into these campaigns in the first place. Texter 71010 writes, "Good afternoon, Adam. I'll listen to his voice. That is the challenge at best. I cannot stand." Well, you have to listen to the premier's voice.
0: A great deal of what people communicate cannot be gleaned simply by reading text. You have to listen to the pacing, the timing. You have to listen to the any disfluencies that will often get clipped or dropped from any transcripts. You can convey a great deal of meaning that is not captured in the text that many of us have become reliant on. So that's one of the things that I try to do on this program, is instead of me just reading quotes out to you about what somebody said, I will, whenever possible, play the clip of them saying it themselves so that we can hear their pacing, we can hear their breathing, we can hear whether their tone of voice changes, whether they sound happy, sad, whether suddenly they get nervous at one part in their remarks or seem upset or defensive. There's so much extra meaning that's conveyed there that I think it's lost in a lot of communications that's text-based on the internet, which is why we listen to all these things. Let's see. Up next, we spoke with Emily Lowen, BC Green leader, who it has been announced will be running here on the South Island. I'm not sure if they announced that earlier this morning, though. Let's take a listen to how it sounded earlier.
7: You've officially said the snap election is costly, unwanted, and not in the interests of British Columbians.
0: All true, but on the other hand, when we frame it around the midterms.
1: First of all, it overlaps with the local elections, and really that's just, it's bad for democracy. We know snap elections heavily benefit incumbents and suppress other voices.
0: Now, all of that is true, and EB knows that as well.
1: Other voices. And with the local overlap, I've had so many calls from local candidates, some of the most dedicated community leaders, who of course don't want to run in both races, even though they would try to run provincially at another time, because, you know, they have to put their bid forward and serve their community first and foremost. So, you know, I think it's really bad timing. And Premier Eby has said this election is about Trump. But I think we all know this election is about Premier Eby.
0: But Trump's going to be the cover story. And that works on the other side as well with the midterms.
1: If he wanted to act to provide relief to the British Columbian businesses and industries feeling the impact of these tariffs, he could have, but he didn't. And instead, when we look at his track record over the last year, you know, he sold off even more of BC's resources, from pipelines to farmland, and now even potentially our airports, to the U.S. and private interests, that is leaving us more vulnerable, not less. So my view is that, you know, this is really a sort of a guise of Trump, and if this government was serious about building a resilient economy, they would do it with their majority government that they have that they had yesterday before they dissolved it. And so, you know, I think it's really important now to look back. You know, British Columbians are doing their part, and Premier Eby isn't doing his. So we see a long record here. Eby has promised to build affordable housing and then canceled the $1.4 billion community housing fund. It's left thousands of approved affordable housing projects unbuilt. Childcare, you know, with the abandonment of $10 a day, allowing landlords to jack up the rent every time a tenant leaves. You know, we've seen the wildfires ravage BC over the summer, and that's partly because of their cuts to the Fire Smart program, despite, you know, much advocacy from local governments. So, you know, I think it's just, it's bad timing. The province is in crisis, and we need a government that's has the courage to actually deliver. So, you know, we now need to accept our reality, and I'm excited to be presenting our vision for the BC Greens all around the province.
7: Yeah, I guess that's true. Regardless of your thoughts on the fact that the election got called, we are in one, and we got to deal with it. So, you, can I ask you a question? Personally, as Emily Lowen, you are the leader of the Green Party, but you don't have a seat yet. You're not a sitting MLA. Here is an opportunity for you to try to fix that. Where are you going to...
0: Really leaning into that try.
7: To run, do we know?
0: I'm sorry, I shouldn't say that.
7: This yet.
1: Well, tune in to the news in about an hour and a half. I'll be hosting a press conference near the legislature in Victoria. And yeah, I wish I could spoil the news here, but then that would sort of defeat the news of my conference. So
7: okay, so but that's a good sneak peek. We are going to hear about where you're going to run.
0: Anyway, you and I live in the future, so we don't have to sit here for an hour wondering. Today, the press release that was issued later on in the day says leader of the BC Greens, Emily Lowen, Rob Botterell, and Jeremy Valeri had announced their intentions for the upcoming snap election. The quote is, and life has gotten harder for British Columbians, rising costs, a healthcare system stretched too thin, and a growing climate, it says, an economic crisis, said Lowen. Says BC NDP has a majority government, every chance to address these issues, says BC Greens. I'm going to skip forward a bit. Ready to do the work to build a fair economy, get mega corporations, as they call them, and the ultra wealthy finally to pay their fair share. Lowen announced that she would be running in Saanich North and the Islands, following Rob Botterell announcing he would not be seeking re-election. On some of the calls that we had on the show yesterday, we were talking about how there's a presumption that the NDP is likely to win many, if not most, of the ridings here on the South Island that are currently held by the NDP. But there is one exception where they are not the incumbent, and that is Saanich North and the Islands, which up until this point has been held by Rob Botterell. He's announcing he's not going to be running again, and instead, Emily Lowen, BC Green Party leader, will be running in the riding of Saanich North and the Islands. So that's going to be a very interesting election to watch. The NDP housing policy of specific concern in terms of something that's been sensitive to a number of residents, North Saanich, which is one of the municipalities that's contained within the riding Saanich North and the Islands, currently has a Housing Supply Act order being issued on it by BC's Minister of Housing and Municipal Affairs. It's been a point of contention. As we know, there's been a lot of pushback in public. A negotiation of sorts is seemingly taking place as to what parts of the order the municipality is willing to comply with versus what parts of the order the municipality itself feels that it should push back against, that it needs to push back against. And among the concerns that have been raised are concerns that we've seen echoed elsewhere as to whether or not there actually is adequate protection with respect to infrastructure and even with respect to emergency services in North Saanich for increased densification. Langford, of course, was singled out by North Saanich Mayor Peter Jones, as some of you recall, earlier in the summer. I believe that was on July 13th, but I'd have to pull up my notes. It was in mid-July, I know that, to see the actual date. And the fear that is being expressed, not only at the North Council or the North Saanich Council table, but at other council tables, is that the province is providing targets and mandates and saying, you must meet this. But the province is not there with the needed monies for things like more affordable housing in terms of cuts that we've seen in recent budgets. And it's not there in terms of, in many cases, according to critics, adequate funding for emergency services, fire department response, making sure there's adequate policing. All of these things, in many cases, are left to municipal taxpayers. And the idea that the province will be there to say, you need to make this work, and for the community to look around and say, we simply are not provisioned to accommodate the sort of extra housing and density that is being pushed on us, is among the more interesting debates that we have yet to see resolved one way or the other by the electorate. And we now find ourselves in a position where instead of us assuming that the provincial edicts will stay the provincial edicts and our only choice was which municipal councillors might respond to them in which ways, suddenly we have the provincial edicts themselves in flux. What will the people of Saanich North and the Islands choose? Will they vote for the NDP? Will they vote Conservative? Will they vote Green? Well, the Greens hold that riding and held that riding up until dissolution. Their leader, Emily Lowen, is running again going forward. And to what degree the Greens either maintain their position in that riding or even grow their margin of victory over the NDP, or perhaps the Conservatives take it, or perhaps somebody else takes it. That's going to be among the more interesting races we watch now 2 years in to the BC NDP's controversial housing policies, where the differences between how different municipalities are responding to them have been among the more interesting and perhaps complicated and sometimes passionate stories that we've covered. So that's the update. Emily Lowen was on CFAX this morning. Wouldn't tell us where she was running. Didn't want to scoop her own press conference. The press conference revealed that she's running in Saanich North and the Islands with Rob Botterell, the incumbent MLA for the Greens, not running again. We'll take a quick break and have more after this.
2: Now this update from the Canadian Press. Ceremonies across Canada are marking the National Day for Truth and Reconciliation. They honor the survivors of residential schools, as well as those who never made it home. A new report suggests Canada's soft economy should limit the central bank's interest rate hikes over the next year. Capital Economics points to factors like trade uncertainty and slowing immigration levels. Passengers from a Fly Dubai plane that was diverted to Saudi Arabia are now beginning to arrive back in Israel. The flight from Dubai was redirected after Israeli officials say one pilot stabbed the other during the flight, then apparently tried to crash the plane. Canadian astronaut Joshua Kutrick is set to blast off for the International Space Station tomorrow. The 44-year-old is one of four people assigned to NASA's SpaceX Crew 13 mission. His launch follows astronaut Jeremy Hansen's trip around the moon with Artemis II earlier this year. From the Canadian Press, I'm Jason White.
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0: All right, back on the air here at CFAX 1070. We have time for some open line reaction now at 250-386-1161, star 1070, a free call on your wireless device. Still have clips to play, though. Eleanor Sturco, leader of Centre BC, was on the program earlier today. Also, David Eby held another press conference out of what I assume will be many, many press conferences as he continues to make his case to British Columbians following yesterday's snap election call. General voting day will be October 24th. I have a rule on the program. It's called right of reply, and it's because we want to be fair, and we talk about from time to time. There are some days where we'll mention dozens, if not hundreds, of different public figures will get mentioned during hours of especially open line discourse back and forth, so we don't have the opportunity to send an individual request to literally anybody who's going to get named in any newscast to invite them on the program. That would be really annoying for them, by the way. However, I have a standing rule that if anybody out there hears themselves mentioned and wants to reply on the program, either to rebut something they heard or add something into the conversation, that we will extend them that invitation. We had callers yesterday mentioning Rishi Sharma, who is a Saanich mayoral candidate and has also, I believe, run provincially in the past. And I see him on my board and he wants to reply to something said yesterday. Rishi Sharma, is that you?
32: It is, yeah. Thanks for the opportunity.
0: Welcome to the program.
12: I think I heard somebody asking if I had run in Saanich South because Lana Popham is no longer running.
13: Yeah.
12: So that was discussed. I did some time ago. Now you have Lana Popham not running, Rob Butterwell not running. We're here now hearing about a new candidate in Oak Bay, Gordon Head. Gordon Head is part of Saanich. And so this election call was, it was brutal. I think it's brutal for us in local municipal elections. It hurts. Like, we've tried and tried and tried to take the attention away from the provincial government, make sure it's just local, only local. And then we get this bomb thrown on us saying, here, now you have to fight for attention, fight for media. It's very difficult, especially when you're not an incumbent. Mm-hmm. And I was, when I found out we were with some local emergency service representatives, and we were all just like, oh my God. And the reaction, I think the initial reaction, because I was with some other candidates, it was anger. And I think that's what the most of the local candidates are saying. And that's what I've been hearing. I was listening this morning to the radio, and NDP leader David Eby was on.
13: Yeah.
12: And he was asked about how local candidates are supposed to react. And it was kind of like he said, it was like a call to action, like get involved in the fight so we can fight against the U.S. and the Trump. And I'm like, that's not right. We are tired. We're running on fumes. We're outputting up signs, social media responses, emails. Like, and then for this to come on, it was like the wind was just taken out of the sails. Now, we're feeling a little more emboldened now. We've got to get out there. Yeah. I don't even know where the rest of these political signs are supposed to go in this pollution in all the corners. It's ridiculous. Mm-hmm. But I just wanted to let folks know that there is a municipal election going on. There is, I am running for mayor in Saanich. There is a Vote Save Our Saanich team as well. You can vote October 7th. You can vote October 13th, 14th, and the 17th. My recommendation is get out there on October 7th, hit the Greek Hall or Municipal Hall, and just load it up and get it done, because it's just going to get more confusing and more noise.
13: Rishi Sharma, thanks so much for calling in.
12: Thank you so much.
13: All right, there you go. Bye. You have a good day. You take care. That's Rishi Sharma. He's a candidate for Saanich mayor. He has also run provincially in the past, which was how it was raised yesterday. He just relayed that he was with some others yesterday when they heard the news about the snap election call. There's a lot of folks out there. The local elections have every right to be upset. And that was, I start the show yesterday by saying, I guess I was wrong. And I was. I didn't think EB was really going to do it because of all the local campaigns that he was going to anger. Many of them NDP supporters, many of them NDP volunteers that they need to have on side if they're going to remain effective at higher levels of government. Although yesterday after the show, I was thinking, if we frame this around getting it done before the midterms, which are only ever going to happen once, it's possible that David Eby's only chance to leverage Trump and anti-Trump sentiment, which is substantial in the Canadian electorate right now, to refresh his majority and give him another 4 years, that window closes within the next week. Like yesterday, it's October 24th. Technically, I guess he could have waited a week, but then the Abbott's Ford Mission by-election would have completed. And ultimately, I could see if he was going to do it, he had to do it now. And now he's committed, but you can almost hear it in his voice. He realizes that he's actually maybe underestimated the amount of backlash and cynicism that people see in all this. And don't get me wrong, I am not suggesting for a second that I think that David Eby and his campaigning will be what makes Trump either or the Republicans hold the Senate, the Congress, or excuse me, the House of Representatives, or both. What I'm suggesting is that he can capitalize on anti-Trump mania, and if he wins due to a vote split, he can point to the other side and say they got defeated. They were the pro-Trump side. This is part of a continental-wide movement where all of us stood together, elbows up. Like, the narrative is actually quite useful because it's self-referential. You could try to disprove it and say, oh, that couldn't have possibly made a difference, and ultimately that would be conjecture. Anyway, if he's not doing that, he should do that, just from his point of view. Not that I'm helping him or I want him to win. I'm just analyzing this. But yeah. Anyway, 250-386-1161, star 1070. For better or worse, we're committed now. And I know what you're thinking. Adam, what does Mehdi think about all this? Hold on. Hey, Mehdi, what do you think of all this?
15: Good afternoon. I just want to, you know, you're speculating and putting hypotheses on the table.
13: Yeah.
15: I think we should be able to do the same.
13: Yeah, sure.
15: So what I think is that this election has nothing to do with Trump. This election has nothing to do with fire and all the nonsense this lying politician was saying yesterday,
13: yeah,
15: it has all to do with the fact, in my opinion,
13: mm-hmm,
15: that NDP, under EB and the other guy, the other corporate puppet,
13: mm-hmm,
15: they have done a lot for corporations in last 7-8 years.
13: Mm-hmm.
15: And if you look at the list of what EB has done in last 2 years for the mining industry, for LNG, and for development industry, is huge. He is running out of doing much.
13: Mm-hmm.
15: And they know if they change, if the regime change, and the other sets of puppet of corporation come to power, then people forget about what NDP has done. And all those policies become just the foundation for building more policies in the interest of corporation. The NDP announced yesterday,
13: mm-hmm,
15: and we should ask ourselves, why did they wait until Finley resigned?
13: Mm-hmm.
15: Why if they could have announced it on Friday, and Finley still will be the leader of the Conservative, and the chaos.
13: Mm-hmm.
15: But no, they decided 3 days after Finley resigned, because then they saw that the other guys are all going back to Conservative and are going to be uniform. So it's a change, giving the torch, passing the torch to other sets of puppets, because the corporate masters wanted them to do it. We see the NDP candidates are not even ready. The ministers are announcing, three or four of them.
13: I think it's four or five now. Yeah.
15: Yes, five or more.
13: I don't know. Maybe
15: they
13: four.
15: They are not running.
13: Mm-hmm.
15: So if this man really wanted an election to get a majority, he had all these things solved already. It's not. It's time for the changing of the guard for their corporate masters, and NDP is going to lose this election. We will see. And the media and the establishment have a good cover story. The cover story is, oh, the NDP called a snap election. They wanted to take advantage of the disarray in the opposition,
13: mm-hmm,
15: but they lost. Oh, isn't that we gave it to them? They
13: okay.
15: wanted to take ad. So this is what's happening.
13: I have one test for your theory.
15: Yeah.
13: So if it's true that this is just the corporate masters, as you call them, decided it
15: yes.
13: was time to change the guard, why would they do this in the middle of the local campaigns?
15: It
13: why
15: does,
13: not? Why not wait a few weeks?
15: Because for example, in the middle of the local campaign,
13: mm-hmm,
15: is that the fact that people can only pay attention to the elections just 2-3 weeks before any election, usually.
13: Mm-hmm.
15: They are so busy. So now people are waking up to what NDP has done with their development policies, devastating our neighborhood for developers' interests and the investors' interests, for corporate interests.
13: Mm-hmm.
15: So they are going to create so much chaos, nobody knows what's really going on. That is so injecting it into the local election is a good thing for corporations, because they are the ones that are going to run a lot of ad and they own the media and they are going to get people confused enough to get their other sets of puppet elected, and the incumbent in the local election, the incumbent are the ones that supported the NDP agenda in development. So now they have much more chance to get re-elected. So this is all a win for the corporations. People should remember the function of government is to manage the people while implementing corporate policies, dictate an agenda. That is the function.
13: It's not supposed to be the function, though, to be clear.
15: I hope people pay attention to that my definition of the function. And test it. As time passes, test it. And you will see it doesn't matter which of these stooges come to power. We lose and they win.
13: So you really think the NDP is going to lose, just to be clear?
15: Yes.
13: Because I don't think that's likely. I think they're going to win.
15: The NDP will lose this election.
13: Really?
15: The NDP will lose this election, and we will see that in next, even if, I don't think they're going to win at all. I think
13: mm-hmm.
15: people are pissed off enough to get rid of them.
13: Wow.
15: And the unfortunate thing is that people are not going to think about, look at the alternative. They are all the same. It doesn't matter. They are all sucking up to the corporate interest, and they get some goodies for themselves, a good pension. You know, after 6 years, for every dollar they put in for their pension, they get for more than $4 back. It's a gold-plated pension. You know, and in terms of, one last thing I say, in terms of the local election, you see some of, being a politician is not a job or career. Is to serve the public for one or two terms at most and implement what you really think is in the interest of the public. But some of these people, Judy Brownoff in Saanich, 33 years. She's getting $90,000.
13: It's because people vote for her. Here's the thing. But she has to still get voted in every 4 years.
15: How's that a bad thing? Thinking. Because people don't have time to look at these things.
13: Well, the one who voted
15: knew? How many people knew that she's there for 33 years, and by this January, if she gets reelected, she gets $90,000 for a part-time job? You know.
13: Well, why do people vote for her? Because she does a good job. How do you get elected for 30 years without doing a good job?
15: I am telling, and yes, look at their good job they have done. They increase your property taxes. They increase the water sewage bill tremendously. They are going to run out at a big deficit, a big debt from $54 million in 2023 to over $420 million in 2033 in 10 years.
13: They do the three mega projects, and you know that there's three different mega projects attached to that, large projects.
15: This is what they have done.
13: What are the three? It's the operations center. What are the other two?
15: The media doesn't want you to know because...
13: What do you mean you don't want Peter to know? I'm helping you. You're saying media... It's three projects. It's the staff operations center. What are the other two?
15: No.
13: To make all the debt.
15: All of them is going through. And
13: what are the other two?
15: I don't remember.
13: Do you remember?
15: No. Let me say why we are going to have that debt.
13: Yeah, because it's three huge projects. One of them is the operations center.
15: Let me explain.
13: Yeah, and there's two others. I can't remember what they are, though.
15: Okay, let me explain now.
13: Yeah.
15: The reason our debt is going up is mostly, is that the infrastructure for all these development, high-density development, have to be changed. Even if they changed it 20 years ago, pipe water pipes or gas pipes or whatever, they have to be changed again because they never designed for so many people and so much development. So they have to change that, and we are paying for that, for the cost of the development. That is the real reason. They are going to pay all these.
13: How much of the money that you said was infrastructure?
15: And also, the way they are running things. For example, they got one. Go look at the fire station 2 in Royal Oak. And look at that and say, is that worth $44 million?
13: One of the three projects? Because I know there's three big projects. I honestly can't remember them, though. One of them is the operations center. There's two others.
15: You know, they estimated to be $27 million, 20 or $25 million. And then suddenly, after they pass it, go become $44 million or even more. This is corruption.
13: Okay, so that's two. What's the third?
15: It doesn't really matter. I'm telling you,
13: the
15: infrastructure is the worst thing. But so if you look at it, either the provincial government, federal government, municipal government, they all have become used to work for the corporate interest and get some goodies for themselves. These guys are bunch of fraud artists.
13: That's not what that word means to most people, by the way, to get your vote and
15: become elected. And after they become elected, they are having fun. $90,000 for a part-time job, for these people.
13: At least you can check, though, Mehdi. You're lucky. Yeah. You know, folks in Langford are trying to figure out how many million dollars have been spent on the Center Mountain LSA, the Business Park Road, the residential road, and the water system out there. Yeah. It's up to $46 million was authorized by the previous mayor and council. The temporary borrowing bylaws were approved as one of the first meetings of the new council. And I'm still not sure how much of the tax increases Langford residents have shouldered over the past few years were interest carrying. carrying costs for LSAs that haven't gone into repayment yet. And the way Langford puts the information out there, I can't actually tell. Like, it's lumped in with all of the other debt. At least Saanich is good enough to give you documents and give you information that you can look at it and see how much each project costs. Again, sure, it matters. It's important that residents can look at that and make up their own minds as to whether or not it's too much or not enough. But Langford doesn't even let people decide. Langford lumps all the information together, says general taxpayers aren't charged. Well, maybe that's true eventually when the parcel taxes get created. But in terms of borrowing, I don't even know what the interest rate has been for those things that have been borrowed at. Whereas at least at Saanich, you can read those reports and look at that. So you do have concerns. Yeah. That's good. But I also want to reflect on the fact that it could always get a lot worse without really trying to diminish anything.
15: So what he's doing, see, indirectly, is saying that it may be the incumbents are not that bad.
13: I looked it up. It's the Nellie McClung Cedar Hill Library.
15: They can be, the future can be worse even with the new, if you vote for other people. So this is the way the system works.
13: No, I thought of the third. It's the operations center, the fire hall, and it's the Nellie McClung Cedar Hill Library and Housing. So, that's the third project, and that's why the debt's so big. I figured it out. Thank you.
15: So what we get, we get in this election, provincially and locally, we get these corporate stooges pushing for corporate agenda, and we, the people, always lose. Please pay attention. Yep. There are only few people in Saanich. Please don't vote for any slate. Don't give any slate blank check. Ask them what they want to do. They say it's time for change. Ask them what kind of change you want to bring. Well, how are you going to change the official
13: great
15: community
13: questions.
15: Plan?
13: Great questions. Those are great questions, Manny.
15: Yeah. How are you going to change the Brother McKenzie? So this is what it is. Thank you.
13: All right. Thank you, Manny. You have a good day. You take care. And for the record, it is true that Saanich's total debt in the next few years is expected to exceed, I believe it's $300 million. I know Manny said higher. I'm not sure if the number is that much higher. But it's important that everybody understands that there are three large projects that Saanich taxpayers are expected to be funding going forward. And they will have assets to show for it balanced against that debt. Number one is their operations center redevelopment. That's their largest municipal-only project. The other one is the new Nellie McClung Cedar Hill Library and Housing. That's a mixed-use project. Huge amounts of money expected to be put out for that. Saanich's own library share, I think, is like $30 million or something along those lines. And the other project that Saanich taxpayers are expected to foot the bill for going forward, even though they'll have the asset, is Fire Hall Number 2. And that's for Royal Oak and Elk Lake Drive. That budget is more than $44 million. As Mehdi mentioned, it is up from the original amount that was expected to be expended, and debt servicing costs are a significant burden that are projected to be in the neighborhood of around $30 million, I think, in the years going forward. That's paying down principal and interest, for the record, but that's a substantial amount of money. And so, yeah, Saanich ratepayers and Saanich taxpayers, they are being asked to make significant investments in their community. Three large projects going forward making up the lion's share of that debt. And it is a valid issue that people have a right to agree with or disagree with. We'll take a quick break. More after this.
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13: But how are those municipal issues going to stay front of mind? And it's true, actually, Saanich taxpayers. In fact, I know I said $30 million before the break, and we had a conversation with a Saanich Council candidate who called into the show and expressed his concerns about the ongoing debt servicing obligations that Saanich residents are expected to face with those three large infrastructure projects all being bored and built in close proximity to one another. It was either $26 million or $30 million. It was somewhere around there. And that's interest and principal, to be clear, for the next number of years. But that's a significant amount of money when you look at actual debt servicing costs at scale when you compare it to other municipalities. But given the sort of roiling maelstrom of political issues that we see happening out there, how much attention is that going to get? One of the things that actually, you know, I've talked about it on the show, but it's sort of bizarre. I feel like I'm losing my mind when I watch it, is that among the biggest things that the new Langford Council has actually built, has actually delivered, is the Center Mountain Business Park infrastructure borrowed at interest. I don't know what the interest rate is, that presumably will be paid eventually by a parcel tax system for their local service area system that Langford uses. But for the moment, it's the municipality that has been borrowing and has been paying for tens of millions of dollars worth of construction. And I hardly ever hear it mentioned. I've seen the new council get criticized for not delivering anything other than bike lanes. And instead of the new council defending itself by saying, actually, we've spent tens of millions of dollars financing the construction of a new business park that was promised once upon a time to bring thousands of jobs to Langford, I don't see them using that rebuttal. And it's sort of odd, given that a substantial amount of their borrowing capacity presumably has been taken up by that, and a substantial amount of the new debt that Langford has created, in addition to, of course, buying the West Hills Aquatic Center, has been financing the tens of millions to create the three different local service area infrastructure pieces for the Center Mountain Business Park. That's sort of their big thing that they've spent money on this term. And it hardly gets any attention at all. But again, That's Langford politics. It's weird. And if you ask their staff will go, actually, that's not charged to the general taxpayer. Oh, really? Who's carrying the interest costs then? Because I'm pretty sure interest payments need to be made somewhere to someone. And while we're on that topic, how are we paying for this? Is it short-term paper? Is it variable rate? Do we know? Or is it all just blended together in a way that makes it very difficult to see exactly which dollars go where? Oh, and it would appear to be the latter at this point. Trying to cover Langford politics is like learning a different language that just doesn't exist anywhere else. So you can't really say that's right or wrong because the answer you'll get is that's how Langford does things and it's different. But I digress. We'll take a quick break. Do more after this.

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9: From the National Newsroom of the Canadian Press, I'm Karen Rebo. Indigenous leaders and politicians in British Columbia's election campaign will pay their respects on this National Day for Truth and Reconciliation. NDP leader David Eby and Assembly of First Nations National Chief Cindy Woodhouse-Nepinak have both said they will attend a ceremony marking this day at the Tecumloops Suwetmuc First Nation. A group of masked white nationalists stood outside that community on Sunday and unfurled a banner saying, "Got bones," in reference to what are believed to be unmarked graves on the site. Events will be taking place across the country today to honor residential school survivors, their families, and those thousands of children who never made it home from the now shuttered facilities. Opposition leader Pierre Poilievre says Alberta leaving Confederation is not the answer to long-standing issues like affordability. Poilievre spoke in Edmonton last night as Alberta gears up for a vote on separation October 19th. The federal conservative leader and Alberta native said separatists don't have a problem with Canada, but rather with federal liberal policies.
10: The solution is to double down on the way the country was always meant to work. As the British North American Act envisioned, a federal government that is smaller, more affordable, would not only bring down inflation, debt, and taxes, it would not only save you money, it would restore the traditional role of the federal government.
9: Poilievre is working to convince conservative voters that Alberta is stronger within Canada. A Toronto woman whose Facebook and Instagram accounts were shut down without warning says it's been isolating living without social media. Jasmine Ault has not been able to reach a human being at Meta after her accounts were deleted Thursday. She says it's quite scary to think about the trust people put in the social media platforms.
11: Like, it's horrible because people just think I fell off the face of the planet. I can't even post a story to let people know that, like, hey, I haven't blocked you. I'm not ignoring you. This just happened. So it's like there's a dead end and I can't even communicate to the people.

0: want to communicate with.
1: Marcus Giesler, a professor of marketing at Toronto's York University, says social media platforms have become very important to people's personal lives and careers. And he says suspending an account can have deep financial consequences. And 1 month after Lake Ontario wound up in U.S. President Donald Trump's crosshairs, a Nova Scotia company says a chocolate bar bearing the body of water's name is a big hit from coast to coast. Peace by Chocolate CEO Tarek Hadhad says his company had to act after Trump signed an executive order to change the lake's name to Lake America. The company quickly created the treat. The milk chocolate bar stuffed with maple cream is a bestseller.
2: This bar has certainly reached our top five in the first 2 weeks. So it has certainly surpassed, you know, some of the products that we have had even for 5 years.
1: This is the Canadian Press. In sports, the Toronto Maple Leafs return to the ice tonight for the second game of a back-to-back to open the NHL season. They'll be hosting the New York Islanders. Toronto lost 3-2 to the Montreal Canadiens last night. Out west, the Edmonton Oilers fell to the Vancouver Canucks, who pulled off a 6-5 overtime win. Oilers star blue liner Evan Bouchard had 3 goals and 2 assists in that loss. Thomas Chabot is the Ottawa Senators' newest captain, following Brady Kachuk's off-season departure. He is the longest-serving active senator. And there are 4 games in Major League Baseball Wild Card Series action today. Atlanta hosts Philadelphia with a 1-0 lead in their best-of-3 series. The Chicago White Sox are in Houston ahead 1-0. Boston is looking to bounce back in New York against the Yankees in Game 2 after falling 9-0 last night. And the Chicago Cubs will also try to avoid elimination in San Diego. From the Canadian Press, I'm Karen Rebo.
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6: Good morning. Welcome to the program. Adam Sterling with you once again on CFAX 1070. This is Thursday, September 24th of the year 2026. 1 month to go before the provincial election and 3 weeks to go, little more, little less, until the municipal elections. That's right. So those of you out there, municipal candidates vying for council seats around South Vancouver Island and beyond, as well as mayor seats, as well as elected school board trustees. By the way, this is the first election where we're using the new ward system for District 61, the Greater Victoria School District. So some of you will only see perhaps a couple of choices on your ballot. Make sure you're able to research the specific ward you find yourself in to know how many choices you have and what your choices for school district trustee are. Oak Bay will have 1 seat. Victoria will have 2. Saanich will have 2. Esquimalt will have 1. There will be a seat that is shared between View Royal and part of Highlands. Meanwhile, the Esquimalt Kosapsim First Nation will have 1 seat, and the Songhees Nation will have 1 seat, rounding out to 9 seats. And there's only one incumbent who's running again. Angela Carmichael in the ward of Victoria is one of a number of candidates vying for one of the 2 seats there. The composition of the new board remaining unknown, of course, at this time, because that is a decision that the people of the core area region will make. Note I said core area region because I'm not quite sure how to describe. I guess I could just say District 61, but that would be tautology. You know that we're talking about District 61, so I've just outlined some of the municipalities that lie within it. I say some because Saanich also extends north into District 63, and the border with District 62, the Sooke School District, also becomes somewhat complicated. So we'll be, of course, watching that very closely. Victoria Council finds itself in session once again today in one of its final meetings. Oh, what are they up to right now? Do you want to check? Should we even check? I'm not even sure. I was watching earlier, and they were doing the same sorts of things they always do, saying the same sorts of things they always do. Will there be any actual surprises in store? I don't know. Let's dip in now. It looks like they're getting through the agenda pretty fast today. They're already in the second meeting.
7: 2018 was both more efficient and effective, and given all properties are eventually to be brought under the new bylaw over time. Second, and more related to the content, the draft permits a density of 0.67 to 1 floor space ratio, And I would note that your Committee of the Whole report communicated the maximum density would be set at marginally less at 0.65.
6: So anyway, a day like many others, as the various issues in Victoria continue to coalesce with various candidates putting out their best to try to convince people that they should either get reelected, as many folks at the Victoria Council table are trying to do, or if somebody else should be given a chance. And I know one of the issues we've been following is the Firefighters Union that represents the hardworking folks at the Victoria Fire Rescue. They're going to be, well, I don't know how much of a role they're going to be playing. And that's one of the key things that we're watching in this election campaign, because we know that we've already had an unprecedented entrance into the political arena for this organization with respect to this campaign. We are expecting and have seen promises that there's going to be lists of candidates that do find the favor, perhaps, of those who feel very strongly about making sure that Victoria's firefighters have the resources they need to do their jobs as effectively as possible. But we also know that there are far more candidates on that list that are likely to be able to get that coveted endorsement. Who does have the endorsement and who does not will certainly play a role on election day. What remains to be seen, though, is how significant a role that is when balanced against many others. The other public safety file, of course, that we've been following in Victoria for many years now, the public safety in terms of policing file. City of Victoria's Community Safety and Wellbeing Plan moved around millions of dollars this year, dumping it into the bylaw department, dumping it into various city departments, as well as provisioning the Victoria Esquimalt Police Department to bring on a number of new recruits, although there is a disagreement as to whether or not it should have been 22 additional positions within Vic PD funded year over year for their authorized force strength. They ended up with 20. That two-officer difference is currently the subject of a Police Act complaint with the province. It's unlikely, I suspect, that we will see a decision one way or the other on that dispute in the next month or so. If we did, of course, that might also influence the election outcome. But the elephant in the room that, sure, we can mention, sure, we have mentioned, but I'm not sure to what degree the incumbent members of council can credibly be criticized in terms of not supporting VicPD, is that for the first time in the city's, at least modern history, we actually have a literal, actual police academy at VicPD. It was going to be 16. My understanding is that 16 plus one from Oak Bay would be 17 recruits. Right now are currently being trained. 10 days ago, that class began its training, because we are hiring so many police officers so fast in Victoria and elsewhere that the Justice Institute of British Columbia literally did not have room for all of them. Accordingly, we are increasing the actual training capacity that we have here on the South Island. We talked to the chief of the Victoria Esquimalt Police Department about this earlier this week. If you had gone back in time and told me in the run-up to 2022, or even in the darkest, bleakest days of 2020, when what came to be called the public order issue or street disorder issue, the crime wave, some of us called it, was first becoming known through various reports, anecdotal, yes, it would show up later in the data. But if you were to go back in time in that political environment and say, Adam, you know, just tough it out, stay the course. 6 years from now, there will be so much pro-public safety and pro-policing sentiment at that city hall. There will literally be a police academy at VicPD headquarters. I would have called you insane. I would have said, look, that's just fantasy. Like, that doesn't even make sense. We're not trending in that direction at all. We have political ethos in this city that increasingly is trying to push police out of positions that might intersect with either mental health or addiction issues and any number of other things. There's no way that would ever happen. And yet we find ourselves here. And it's amazing. And I'm not really known for being overly positive, especially to Victoria Council and Victoria City Hall. But I was just thinking about it this morning. I was marveling at the unlikely situation that we find ourselves in, where the only dispute that we have involving police strength at the Vic Council table is a two-officer difference between 20 extra per year and 22 extra per year, which matter, don't get me wrong. But the fact that we actually have a police academy in Victoria training new recruits right now because the existing apparatus literally can't train them fast enough for what the politicians are willing to pay for is itself extraordinary. And so all of these factors put together are going to exert various influences on members of the electorate. But the public order issues and the public safety issues, whether it was street disorder, whether it was random repeat offenders in terms of property crime, that was such a corrosive element that I think the side of the political spectrum that found itself in charge at the time recognized later than it should have, Victoria Council included. But now that we're more or less on the same page, I'm genuinely curious as to what degree this, and I don't want to call it a fever, I don't want to call it a fervor, I don't want to call it desperation, although it felt like all those things, at least from my point of view, in 2022. For the first time in a long time, you can see and feel things starting to get better. And it's difficult to convey just how much that matters and just how important that is. And by extension, it's difficult to forecast in advance just how far that might go to soothe the justified tempers of many members of the electorate who fought like hell for 5 years to turn around the political ship that was taking us in a different direction and put us on this course, in one which we are more appreciative of policing, of public safety, and of public order. That's not because we're not compassionate. It's because we appreciate that sometimes compassion means setting firm boundaries for our needs and ourselves in what we expect in our public spaces. And when necessary, pushing back, not being punitive, not being retributive, not being cruel, but setting boundaries because we respect ourselves as much as we respect our fellow community members. And we expect that respect for public order to be reciprocated, at least to some degree. So we find ourselves in uncharted waters as we look forward for the big hot button issues. Have they gone far enough, fast enough? That, I think, is a legitimate ballot box question in the city of Victoria. But at least for the first time in years and years, it feels like we're heading in the right direction. And the value of that, I don't think, can be overstated, from my point of view, at least. Quick break. More after this.
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6: Texture 71010 writes, Adam, I think the fact that 4 big NDP names are not running again in this election is a bigger story than it's being made of, the texter writes. Are rats fleeing the ship? The texter asks, how do they know? Did they disagree with the selection call? To me, it seems like they read the tea leaves and are getting out. There's more than one way to read it. The other way to read it is that perhaps they didn't intend on running again in 2028, but hadn't told anybody yet. And perhaps they were forced to move up that decision 2 years more than they expected, but perhaps they never intended on running in 2028 anyway. They just hadn't told us yet. And EB has forced them to make the decision 2 years early. And they're not willing to lock in and go all the way to 2030. That's another possibility. Brenda Bailey, of course, has been dealing with health issues, as we know. That's why she had been moved to a different cabinet portfolio. I don't think it's fair for her to be expected to campaign right now, as well as all the other pressures that would be put upon her. So I know there are 4 names, but 3 of them, I think, we can more usefully consider. Lana Popham has been in the legislature for a long time. She is one of the longest serving remaining NDP MLAs in the core. She, of course, is stepping down for Saanich South. Richard Zussman is going to be representing the NDP in that riding. It's a relatively strong riding. At this point, Zussman is considered the odds on favorite, all else equal. In terms of other departures, Ravi Kahlon was long considered to be, by many observers, to be a potential successor to John Horgan when Horgan left the premier's chair. As we know, David Eby became the premier. Kahlon's had some very difficult files. He was the housing minister during a very tumultuous period where the NDP was trying to implement provincial housing policy that I think it's fair to say has been considered controversial by many municipalities, especially the ones that found themselves on the side they wouldn't prefer to be on when it comes to provincial housing orders. And Kelly Green is the other that has announced that she's not running again. That's the 4th. At least I think that's who you're referring to. I'm just going off of memory here. And Kelly Green, of course, has been known to oppose the province's expansion of LNG, liquefied natural gas. The Tilbury facility specifically has come up in a number of discussions. Despite operating for quite some time, the expansion has been what's at issue, at least is my understanding. My apologies if I'm mistaken there. And she, of course, was the one who was criticized by members of the official opposition for her reading of a poem about men in suits, about austerity, and about war, and about ultimately the idea that men in suits were a metaphor of in many ways what was wrong with the world, the idea of this corporate, not quite authoritarian but soft authoritarian worldview that was ignored by many critics who were instead focusing on perhaps the clothing that somebody was wearing. And I believe that poem that she was mentioning had to do with religious attire being criticized or being the object of public criticism, when in fact perhaps perhaps the people in society that we should really be worried about are the people wearing the suits, not the people wearing the religious attire in public. At least that's my understanding of what that poem that she cited was about. But the idea of the men in suits being the problem got thrown back at her by Gavin Dew during a session in the BC legislature recently. Dew was accused of sexism for the way that he worded it. And I would say that his critics took him out of context there. And when you look, read the full context and realize that what's actually being critiqued there is whether or not Kelly Green had essentially joined the side that she wanted to rail against previously in her career, and whether or not she, like so many others, was falling victim to ignoring the true problems with society. I don't know. Like, I think that's important context to recognize what's happening here. Everybody knows I'm a pro-resource guy because I consider myself to be pragmatic. If we don't pull the gas out of the ground and sell it to customers in Asia who want it, they'll find it somewhere else. And they'll burn it from somewhere else. And somewhere else will get the money. We will still get the climate change that it causes. We will still have the economic hardships that climate change causes by customers on the far side of the world burning natural gas. My argument has always been that at least when we sell them the natural gas, we get some sort of compensation as a nation for the harms economically and otherwise that we expect to suffer. Yes, I know that that's a dilemma problem where everybody betrays everybody because everybody wants the compensation or the benefits for the climate change that everybody suffers. Yes, I know that spirals out of control. And that's exactly what we're seeing around the world. I'm not saying I want it to be this way. I'm saying it is what it is. And all we can decide is what we're going to do with that. Kelly Green has decided that she's not going to continue to serve in the government of British Columbia that is going full throttle, from what we can tell, in expanding British Columbia's stake in natural gas resource extraction as well as others. And that's entirely her prerogative. Politics can be a rough game. The trick is always not overstaying your welcome. The most successful politicians, the ones that we regard most highly, tend to be the ones that left of their own accord at the right time, went on and did other things, and didn't stay so long that to borrow the old line from the Nolan Batman movies, you either die a hero or live long enough to become the villain. Every politician becomes the villain eventually. And I don't want to say that we're necessarily seeing that happen right now with the new Democrats. But, yeah, there's a lot of pro-environmental voices in that caucus. There's a lot of pro-social justice voices in that caucus. And while those voices are important and they're among the broad diversity of perspectives that make up our society, if you want to actually be in government, if you want to actually be in cabinet, there is an expectation that you will show solidarity with the cabinet, the usual solidarity with the government, that you will defend the government, speak on behalf of the government. And if the government isn't the change that you want to see in the world, why, oh, why would you want to be part of it? I don't know if that means anybody's leaving a ship. I think more so it might be an indication of which way the ship is heading. But here's why I'm bringing this up. If you're one of the NDP's fiercest critics, you probably, not always, I know that there are the Greens that feel the NDP is far too corporatist, far too pro-resource, but the Conservatives often criticize the NDP because they're not pro-resource enough. So if you're a Conservative watching the more social justice-minded members of caucus leave, at least in one case, I don't know, that kind of means that David Eby's more closer to your side now, doesn't it? Anyway, yeah, well, we can make it a big story. Like, you can consider it a big story, I guess. But in terms of whether or not it really is a big story or really indicative of a larger trend or larger issues, it's ambiguous and it can be read multiple ways. But I think the Kelly Green deciding not to run again story, once you look at the context, makes a whole lot of sense. And the others, like I said, Lana Popham has served for quite some time. She's one of the longest serving NDP MLAs left here on the South Island. And the other one was Ravi Kalon. And Ravi Kalon was the heir apparent, according to many observers. And EB, of course, who is his successor? That's the other thing. Like, if David Eby stepped down today, obviously he's not. But let's say the election goes poorly. We're speculating here. Who would caucus put forward to potentially replace him? I can't really think of many names that come to mind easily. And with Kalon leaving and doing other things, David Eby's rule you could view as being solidified. So, yeah, you can read that as they disagree, they're fleeing a sinking ship. Or you can look at that as the ship is going to be stable. It's going to be sailing in a certain direction. It's probably going to be in power until at least 2030. And they've decided that ship is going places other than where they want to go, with their lives. Because ultimately, the most precious resource that many of us have, although we seldom realize it in the moment, is time itself and years spent of our lives, which are finite, which we can choose to spend with family or personal pursuits or leisure, or throwing ourselves into political endeavors, ultimately trading that time with the expectation that we will either accomplish some sort of public policy goal or reach some level that will justify it all. But at the end of the day, it's ultimately a personal choice that every person needs to make. And I'm sure that there's any number of difficult personal choices that have been made. More so, I would contend, though, on the conservative side of the spectrum recently, as a number of prominent figures had to decide which banner that they wanted to run under, which one they were the most confident of running under, and ultimately whether or not there will even be an official opposition in the form that we understand it when the dust settles in this election. Texture at 71010 writes, our brains are big enough to handle two elections. Well, I mean, you're also strong enough to dig ditches as well, Texter. It doesn't mean it's a nice thing. It doesn't mean it's something that we should ask of you or expect everybody to be able to do. I'm under no illusions about how difficult the next couple of, or the next month is going to be as everybody does their best. Like, for example, do you know what ward you are in for District 61, the Greater Victoria School District? Do you know what specific candidates are running in your specific ward for the Greater Victoria School District? I bet you if I took $1,000 out to the street right now, I'm not going to do this. One, I don't have the money to do it. And two, I don't know, there's probably some sort of rule against it, but I'm speaking hypothetically. I bet you if I took $1,000 out to a street corner right now and said, tell me everybody that, like in, let's say, Victoria or Saanich or wherever, and said, who are, name all the school board trustee candidates correctly for where I am right now, I would probably have my $1,000 for quite some time before somebody that walked by on a street corner would be able to tell me. There's two of them for Esquimalt, by the way, and I'm not going to say their names right now because I don't want to be unfair and not name all the others. So you all will be expected to learn more about the options that you have. All of you will be expected. Who is on your list for council? Who is on your mayor? Who is your school board trustee going to be? And you're going to have to do that, and you're going to have to figure out which provincial riding are you in. Are you in Victoria Beacon Hill? Are you in Victoria Swan Lake? Are you in Saanich South? Are you in Saanich North in the Islands? Are you in, is it Esquimalt, Saanich, Sauk, or is that the federal one? It's a lot to keep track of. Who are your candidates? We don't even have full candidate lists for the provincial ones yet. Apparently, a couple more Greens were named earlier today. We have, we know the, of one center BC candidate for sure here on the South Island. That's Andrew Weaver running in Oak Bay Gordon Head. He's an interesting one. He's a case to watch, and I'm not sure how that race might be impacted depending on who the Conservatives run there. The other one, Saanich North in the Islands. I've seen a couple of names put forward for the Conservative nomination there, potentially at least. We know that the Greens are running there in terms of Emily Lowen, their leader. It's currently a Green riding. Saanich South, as I mentioned, Lana Popham is leaving. Richard Zussman running for the NDP there. Victoria Swan Lake is Nina Krieger. She's our public safety and solicitor general. She's running again, from what I understand. Grace Lohr, of course, running again. Victoria Beacon Hill. I would expect both of those ridings, given that they are NDP fortress ridings, to be held. Ravi Parmar, Minister of Forest, member of the Legislative Assembly for Langford Highlands. I believe he was 13 points ahead of the Conservative candidate in the last election. But here's the thing, the Conservative candidate in Langford Highlands in the last election is actually running in the Victoria municipal election this time. At least it's a guy by the same name. So you also have the elections themselves drawing on a finite candidate pool, and it remains to be seen exactly how those different candidacies might be distributed between the different levels of government. The closest riding, though, that I will be watching provincially here on the South Island is former Sauk councillor and current NDP MLA Dana Lajeunesse. It was one of the closest ridings in the entire province. The Conservatives were only a couple of dozen votes behind on election night. Final count put the NDP further ahead. But if there was a riding where the NDP was vulnerable here on the South Island, it would be that Sauk area riding. Accordingly, I expect the NDP to be marshalling resources from as far away as it can get, West Shore and beyond, to make sure that their fortunes are as bolstered as possible in that area, lest they potentially lose it to the Conservatives, like we saw in 2024. That's going to have impacts for other municipal campaigns that ordinarily would be relying upon the same pool of volunteers, namely pulling them out of Langford towards Sauk, namely pulling them away from other closer ridings towards Sauk. What impact is that going to have? We don't know. These are all choices that people have yet to make. And there's precious little precedent to draw upon with respect to a playbook as to how these various campaigns are going to organize themselves now that we're barely 48 hours in. Buckle up, folks. We're going to monitor the latest that David Eby had to say as he continues to justify this snap election call right after this.
1: Now this update from the Canadian Press. Two people are dead and two others hurt after a collision involving pedestrians in a Vancouver area mall. Police say it appears the driver had a medical emergency. It led the Tawasan First Nation to end its National Day for Truth and Reconciliation event early. People who were forced to attend residential school say it's been inspiring today to hear their fellow survivors speaking their own languages. Events across the country are marking the National Day for Truth and Reconciliation. Parti Québécois leader Paul St-Pierre Plamondon promises to break with the monarchy. He says a PQ government would not allocate any money for Quebec's Lieutenant General, instead putting that cash toward tackling homelessness. And the Incredible Hulk has fulfilled a childhood dream by meeting the Pope today. Lou Ferrigno grew up hearing about the Pope in his Catholic Italian family. He met with Pope Leo today at the end of the American Pontiff's general audience in St. Peter's Square. From the Canadian Press, I'm Jason White.
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6: And of course, I rely on everybody out there who knows way more about all these issues than I do. There's an expert who knows more than I will ever know about any given topic that we discuss on the program. We welcome everybody to take part on our text at 71010. I'm reminded, because I was thinking, it's not a Esquimalt sandwich suit. That's the federal one. What's the provincial one? It's a Esquimalt Colwood. And I have a texter saying, hey, Adam, the riding for Esquimalt View Royal and Colwood is called Esquimalt Colwood. The current MLA is Darlene Rochford. I do believe will be running again. Yes, Darlene Rochford is a former Esquimalt council member who did run successfully in the 2024 provincial election. From what I understand, that she is running again. This, although it was speculated, could have been a vulnerable riding in 2024 with the Conservatives making a play for it there that all of us watched very closely. The NDP still had a commanding proportion of votes in this riding then, so I wouldn't put it on my list of potential vulnerabilities. The more interesting ridings that I will be watching are The one that covers Souk, because it was so close in 2024 with former Souk counselor Dana Lajeunesse continuing to be the MLA. Ravi Parmar teased him, called him landslide Lajeunesse or something like that, because it was so close in the 2024 election. Why does that matter? Well, it matters for a couple of things. One, we have a lot of really passionate NDP supporters in this town. They are volunteers that have a great deal of experience. They know how to campaign. They know how things work. And their labor and their experience are very valuable for any given campaign. The interesting question that is yet to be answered is how each individual chooses to apportion their own time, balancing between not only several perhaps municipal campaigns that they're interested in with candidates who they feel would be best to put their values forward at the municipal council table, but also multiple provincial campaigns at the same time, and allocating that scarce resource, which is volunteer time and volunteer ability. That's going to matter. It's very unlikely that those of us on the outside looking in will have much of a sense what's happening while it's happening, but we may well see different outcomes than what would have otherwise been the case based on how that human capital or that labor gets deployed. And again, it's not like there's somebody up there orchestrating it all necessarily. One of the things that we always have to keep in mind in politics too is that ultimately a volunteer chooses where they go. They choose what they can do. They choose what they won't do. And you can try to impose expectations on people, but at the end of the day, there might be some tough decisions out there for who helps who has time for who's busy right now, who has this provincial thing that just came up, even though they wanted to keep helping on a council race in some other place. So it's going to be really fascinating to see what the impacts are on the municipal races as we see many of these more experienced voices suddenly called upon, either by circumstance or otherwise, to help out in the provincial races, especially ones that might be close. The other one, Saanich North and the Islands, Rob Botterell stepping down. By the way, Rob Botterell, if you're out there listening, thank you for the great work that you have done putting forward the interests of your constituents. I'm sorry I teased you about the green interluded question period in the BC legislature. It disrupted the flow while the government was on the ropes, I felt, sometimes, but it was also important that people who felt strongly about those issues heard those issues represented in the legislature. And that ultimately is the job, not necessarily to coordinate with the other opposition parties. That said, a newer voice, a much younger voice, Emily Lowen, the leader of the BC Green Party, will be running for the Greens in that riding. I was talking to somebody about this yesterday as to the composition and the makeup of that riding, the values that we see there. Historically, it has been a more conservative-leaning riding. The NDP held it with Gary Holman for a term, but before that, it was Murray Cole with the BC Liberals, and after that, it was the Greens, Adam Olson holding it for a significant amount of time until Rob Botterell took over. Emily Lowen will be trying to rewin it this time. I'm not sure how can I put this? I'm not sure how pro-renter, pro-taxation of corporations and other sort of plutocrats or that sort of thing, I'm not sure how resonant that messaging will be in among the more affluent and wealthy areas of South Vancouver Island. There are some very expensive homes in Saanich North and the Islands. There are some very, very ecologically conscious, yes, but also very financially successful folks who also have been vocal supporters of the Greens in the past. But it's more so of the conservatives who ride bikes side of the Green Party. And I'm sorry, but the conservatives who have solar panels on their house and an electric car, and they're not really worried about paying their bills, but they really care deeply about the earth. They give generously to any number of environmental charities. You have a lot of folks like that that tend to live in that riding. I'm not sure how a Victoria-centric, renter-centric, eco-socialist-type message will or will not resonate in that riding. I was actually, in full credit, somebody else had thought about this before I thought about it yesterday. But I was thinking, oh, yeah, you know, that riding's a lock. It'll be green. It's been green. There shouldn't be any problems. But then I was talking to somebody yesterday about this, and they said, well, I don't know, Adam. You know, the sort of Victoria Beacon Hill style Green Party ethos isn't necessarily the Saanich North and the Islands Green Party ethos. It's not the really Green Party of Canada style ethos. And Elizabeth May has held that riding for ever since 2011, and she'll hold it as long as she wants to hold it. That's one of the positions that I've taken. I'm not saying I agree with all of her policy positions, but I recognize that she's dialed into what works and what doesn't work in that riding. So it'll be interesting to see if a younger voice, one more focused on wealth inequality, perhaps, than previous iterations of the Green Party, resonates the same way that the Greens did there in the past in Saanich North and the islands. And the other wild card is, I'm not sure what Weaver's going to do to the race in Oak Bay, Gordon Head. Weaver, of course, held that riding for a number of years. He knows it a lot better than I do, and I would suspect a lot better than many other observers do in terms of what the voters there want to hear, the sorts of pledges that they want, the sorts of policy positions that they want. What remains to be seen, and it's Diana Gibson, by the way, an NDP cabinet minister that is holding it for the New Democrats at the moment, but it was Murray Rankin before her. What remains to be seen for Oak Bay Gordon Head is who the Conservatives put into the mix and who the Greens put into the mix. I could see Weaver perhaps taking a significant vote share away from the BC Conservatives, as well as, of course, the Greens, depending on who the Greens decide to run there. What's unclear at this point is whether the vote split that would result from that, and this is, forget a three-body problem, this would be like a four or five-body problem, potentially. And Weaver's a mathematician, by the way. That's what his PhD is in, or at least one of them. So he knows exactly what I'm talking about and how difficult these situations are to model. But he is a very interesting a factor, if you will, that has been added to the overall modeling that I've been trying to do for who is likely to win these ridings. So those are the three that I'm most interested in right now off the bat out of the seven here on South Vancouver Island. Out in Souk with Lajeunesse, really close in 2024. Will there be probably a Herculean effort by the NDP to keep that riding, or will it potentially be an upset? Saanich North and the Islands, Emily Lowen, will she be able to capture the electorate the same way Rob Botterell did? And Oak Bay Gordon Head with Andrew Weaver entering the mix with Centre BC, a party that literally did not exist in the last election, potentially resulting in a multi-candidate vote split that might produce all sorts of novel outcomes. Interested in hearing your picks for what the most interesting ridings on South Vancouver Island are likely to be and why. But 48 hours into the campaign, that's what I've got on my radar screen at the moment. We'll take a quick break and be back after this.
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6: And somebody asked me, hold on, Adam, this is what, day two of the campaign, and you've already got your picks for who's going to win five out of the seven ridings on the South Island? Yeah, I do. Maybe I'm wrong, and as things change, those projections are likely to change. The question, the Souk area, Dana Lajeunesse, that was really close last time. Flip a coin, a stiff breeze one way or the other could have gone a different way, statistically speaking, depending on how the polling has moved or not moved. That one is in question. Weaver's the wild card in Oak Bay, Gordon Head. I still think Emily Lowen is the odds-on favorite for Saanich North and the Islands, given that the Greens there. The one question, though, and that's the caveat where I'm interested to see how the messaging works, is that she is much more of a pro-renter, sort of eco-socialist type mindset. At least that's what her messaging has been about. And Saanich North and the Islands is traditionally a more conservative-leaning riding. There are some very environmentally conscious folks that live there, and a lot of them have really expensive properties and have amassed significant assets over their lifetimes. And they might not be so amenable to the whole idea that we're going to stick it to the rich people and tax them. So how those different issues mesh together, I think, remains to be seen, is fair. But if somebody put a gun to my head right now and said, name one person, Adam, I'd say, well, probably Lowen, but who knows? Depending on who the Conservatives have up there, a prominent name is always a possibility. That riding was federally conservative, too, for years and years. For those of you who remember, Gary Lunn held it for the federal Conservatives until 2011. That's when Elizabeth May took over with the Greens. Elizabeth May still holds it today. And provincially, yes, the NDP held it with Gary Holman for that term, but before him, it was Murray Cole, BC Liberals. And after Gary Holman held it, it went to the BC Greens with Adam Olson. But it's always been a more conservative-leaning riding compared to what you see in the core. And so far, a lot of the political messaging that we've heard out of Emily Lowen so far is more the type that I would expect to hear down in the core, more of a Victoria Beacon Hill style messaging. Although Victoria Beacon Hill, while it was speculated to be one of the ridings that the Greens might be targeting, we can understand why they would be hesitant to do so, because they threw everything they had at that riding in 2024 with Sonia Firstuneau, and the numbers really didn't move all that much. That's one of the NDP's strongest fortresses that they have in the entire province. Back in 2001, we talked about this on the show yesterday, the NDP lost all but two of their MLA seats. Jenny Kwan and Joy McPhail, the only ones that held on. They were both on the BC mainland. Among the closest ridings where the NDP almost held on, but still didn't, they still got knocked off, was Victoria Beacon Hill. But it was also one of the first ridings that they won back in the resurgence. Class of 2005, they called themselves, 4 years later after 2001. And that was when Carol James won that riding. And she held it all the way until she stepped down. Grace Lohr, of course, won it there. Grace Lohr holds it today. And if I had to put money down, I'd say Grace Lohr holds it after the election as well. Again, these are not endorsements. These are forecasts. They're different, just so we don't get confused. An issue that I mentioned earlier on in the program that I do want to remind everybody about as we juggle back and forth between provincial coverage and municipal coverage is the issue of public safety in the core. We've talked about the South Island Police Academy. Is Victoria Council to credit for the creation of the South Island Police Academy? No, not really. But they're also not vocally opposing it either, which I know is a pretty low bar to meet, but everything's marked on the curve, especially in Victoria. Victoria Council also argued that it wasn't to blame for the disorder issues over all these years, saying that it was external factors that were making it look like it was their fault, but it wasn't really their fault. They just happened to be in charge while it was happening. I'm taking that same dynamic and I'm flipping it around. I'm saying, well, there's a positive thing happening. So even if it wasn't them that did it and they're not vocally opposing it, they probably will get some credit for it in the minds of the electors. But perhaps I'm being too charitable. What about fire protection, though? We've talked a lot about fire protection over these past few months after concerns were raised about Langford and its fire protection over the years. Again, very difficult to maintain adequate levels of any service when you're in a municipality that's the fastest growing in the entire province, which Langford was for a number of years. Langford, of course, in the last term, following a change in 2023 that was recommended by a report that was commissioned by the previous council, moved to a professional fire department with paid members. 27 of them were hired over the last 3 years, and that was a long time coming. In fact, one of the critiques that I've given of the last Langford council is that if I had known the challenges that Langford Fire Rescue faced during its volunteer years sooner, I would have more vocally advocated for more resources to go to the department and expanded the number of paid positions sooner. I didn't know, though, so I didn't say anything then. I know now. I'm saying it now. That's all I can do. What about Victoria, though? Victoria's fire department, unionized, represented by IAFF Local 730, is actually endorsing candidates in this election. I'm looking at the release right now. It says, for immediate release, says Victoria Firefighters Local 730 announced candidate endorsements following discussions with candidates. It says the Victoria Firefighters have announced their endorsed candidates for the 2026 municipal election following meetings and interviews with candidates seeking election to Victoria City Council and the mayor's office. Says the announcement marks the next phase of Local 730's first municipal election campaign in its 168-year history. Says earlier this month, Victoria firefighters identified six issues they believe directly affect public safety, firefighter safety, and the ability of the Victoria Fire Department to serve a rapidly growing and changing city. And that's important. We have a number of tall buildings that have been approved by this council. Concerns have been raised about things like single stair egress buildings in Victoria as well as in neighboring Oak Bay. What will the inspection frequencies be for these new building forms? Oak Bay is grappling with that question right now, by the way. How many members do they have to have ready to go, ready to throw on their gear as fast as they can, respond to the call as fast as they can, because every second counts during a structure fire. How many people do you have to have ready to go 24/7 in a city like that? If you compare what we see here in Victoria to some of the systems that we have created in the larger jurisdictions like Seattle to the south of us, the numbers that they have to deal with far beyond anything that we see here. And Oak Bay's fire chief recently gave their council a report on that in coverage that we did. But these are real questions as to whether or not municipal governments are doing their part to make sure that despite being pro-housing, the emergency services to protect, one, those structures, and more importantly, the lives of the people within them are also getting the same sort of attention that rezonings and building approvals are getting. So it says, let's see. They interviewed every candidate, or they said they invited every candidate in the election, it says, to meet with the firefighters and discuss those priorities. There's then a quote from 730 President Josh Montgomery, a name that we know well. He wrote an open letter to Premier David Eby once upon a time that became a matter of controversy, as I'm sure some of you may recall. It says, our members gave us six clear issues that they believe will make Victoria, it says, a safer city, and we took those priorities directly to all candidates, said Local 730 President Josh Montgomery. Said, we received an overwhelming amount of support across the board, which made these decisions difficult. Hey, that's what I like to hear. Don't want anybody, like, nobody should be anti-fire department, just for the record. I know a lot of the politicians were anti-police for years. I wasn't a fan of that. It was what it was. We're changing direction. But I don't think anybody should be in his anti-fire department, for God's sake. So I'm glad that they got cooperation. It says, ultimately, we're focusing our energy on candidates who align, it says, with our issues, are willing to take the pledge, and who we believe are best positioned, it says, to turn those policies into meaningful action at City Hall. I think the more interesting thing about this is not necessarily who has been endorsed and who is on this list. It's who is not endorsed and not on this list. 730 Local is not endorsing a candidate to be mayor of Victoria. So those of you out there who are making up your mind for mayor, there is no preferred candidate. According to the local IAFF 730, there is no preferred candidate for mayor. It says, we're not endorsing a candidate for mayor, Montgomery said in the release that I'm looking at. It says, our endorsements are focused on where we believe we can have the greatest impact on our six issues. The endorsements follow a process, it says, that began with members identifying the six priorities. Are you ready to hear what they are? I'm going to tell you what they are, and then after the newscast, we'll tell you which names made the cut. They're opposing single-story egress. New multi-story residential buildings, it says here, should have a minimum of two independent means of egress. That means two staircases inside the building, two ways to get out in case a fire or a similar problem blocks one of them. You might say, Adam, that's unlikely. Oh, really? What if somebody has a lithium-ion electric bike that they park on the bottom floor of a stairwell? There's only one stairwell in the building. Maybe it's shackled to a railing. Maybe it's just kept there because they trust people. I don't know. But let's just say that they put it there. What happens if that battery catches on fire? Bottom floor. That's where the fire is. How do people get out of that building? Are there fire escapes? We had retroactive additions of fire escapes to any number of structures that we saw in the last century, both here in Victoria and elsewhere, as that problem became more realistic. The odds of two different stairwells with two different lithium-ion batteries both catching fire at the same time, I'm sure you can imagine, are a lot smaller than one battery and one bike catching fire in one stairwell. But the idea that there could be a single point of egress that could, for any reason, be blocked or catch fire and prevent the safe evacuation

0: What about residential sprinkler systems inside? Hey, those help a lot. Langford actually has a number of properties in areas that had fire flow concerns where they required Section 219 covenants be registered for the property requiring the installation of residential sprinkler systems. What do residential sprinkler systems do with a lithium-ion battery fire? I'm not sure. The experts tell me the chemistry is different when you get into some of these newer fires. And the building code doesn't necessarily provide for what sort of cheap battery that somebody buys off Amazon without knowing the difference before they put it in their bike, before they put it in the stairwell. I think this is a very real concern. And I'm not sure we have the policy toolkit that we need right now to satisfy ourselves that we have the controls in place. And it's not just because of building materials. It's what people and human beings choose to put in those buildings after they are built, which is among the reasons why inspections are important, that I find the most persuasive. But that's just my point of view. So that's the first issue. What are the other issues and what are the names? You'll find out right after this.
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7: From the National Newsroom of the Canadian Press, I'm Karen Rebo. Indigenous leaders and politicians in British Columbia's election campaign will pay their respects on this National Day for Truth and Reconciliation. NDP leader David Eby and Assembly of First Nations National Chief Cindy Woodhouse-Nepinak have both said they will attend a ceremony marking this day at the Tecumloops Suwetmuc First Nation. A group of masked white nationalists stood outside that community on Sunday and unfurled a banner saying, "Got Bones," in reference to what are believed to be unmarked graves on the site. Events will be taking place across the country today to honor residential school survivors, their families, and those thousands of children who never made it home from the now shuttered facilities. Opposition leader Pierre Poilievre says Alberta leaving Confederation is not the answer to long-standing issues like affordability. Poilievre spoke in Edmonton last night as Alberta gears up for a vote on separation October 19th. The federal conservative leader and Alberta native said separatists don't have a problem with Canada, but rather with federal liberal policies.
8: The solution is to double down on the way the country was always meant to work. As the British North American Act envisioned, a federal government that is smaller, more affordable, would not only bring down inflation, debt, and taxes, it would not only save you money, it would restore the traditional role of the federal government.
7: Poilievre is working to convince conservative voters that Alberta is stronger within Canada. A Toronto woman whose Facebook and Instagram accounts were shut down without warning says it's been isolating living without social media. Jasmine Ault has not been able to reach a human being at Meta after her accounts were deleted Thursday. She says it's quite scary to think about the trust people put in the social media platforms.
9: Like, it's horrible because people just think I fell off the face of the planet. I can't even post a story to let people know that, like, hey, I haven't blocked you. I'm not ignoring you. This just happened. So it's like there's a dead end and I can't even communicate to the people I want to communicate with.
7: Marcus Giesler, a professor of marketing at Toronto's York University, says social media platforms have become very important to people's personal lives and careers. And he says suspending an account can have deep financial consequences. And 1 month after Lake Ontario wound up in U.S. President Donald Trump's crosshairs, a Nova Scotia company says a chocolate bar bearing the body of water's name is a big hit from coast to coast. Peace by Chocolate CEO Tarek Hadhad says his company had to act after Trump signed an executive order to change the lake's name to Lake America. The company quickly created

0: the treat. The milk chocolate bar stuffed with maple cream is a bestseller.
1: This bar has certainly reached our top five in the first 2 weeks. So it has certainly surpassed, you know, some of the products that we have had even for 5 years.
0: This is the Canadian Press. In sports, the Toronto Maple Leafs return to the ice tonight for the second game of a back-to-back to open the NHL season. They'll be hosting the New York Islanders. Toronto lost 3-2 to the Montreal Canadiens last night. Out west, the Edmonton Oilers fell to the Vancouver Canucks, who pulled off a 6-5 overtime win. Oilers star blue liner Evan Bouchard had 3 goals and 2 assists in that loss. Thomas Chabot is the Ottawa Senators' newest captain, following Brady Tkachuk's off-season departure. He is the longest-serving active senator. And there are 4 games in Major League Baseball Wild Card Series action today. Atlanta hosts Philadelphia with a 1-0 lead in their best-of-three series. The Chicago White Sox are in Houston ahead 1-0. Boston is looking to bounce back in New York against the Yankees in Game 2 after falling 9-0 last night. And the Chicago Cubs will also try to avoid elimination in San Diego. From the Canadian Press, I'm Karen Reed.
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6: Good morning. Welcome to the program. Adam Sterling with you once again on CFAX 1070. This is Monday, September 28th of the year 2026. Lots to talk about on the show today, as always, including the final sprint to the finish line as we enter the last few weeks before the October 17th municipal elections. A number of municipalities still holding council meetings as of today. I'm seeing on my radar screen, let's see, North Saanich, Sydney, Central Saanich, Langford, Colwood, and Esquimalt, and Souk all planning some sort of meeting today. Various issues being discussed as they go toward the finish line. Going to be, of course, covering the follow from those. Langford has a couple of controversial issues on the agenda. It's a shift towards a more municipally centered garbage service, which is a sentence with way too many qualifiers in it, is on the agenda this evening in terms of the possibility of 3 readings. Not sure when they might do final adoption. I'm not really sure why this one would move forward right now. I was reading through it, and it looks like they don't actually have a provider for the garbage service yet in terms of an actual contract rate being nailed down, which of course begs the question of how much they know to charge residents. And that part is in Schedule A of the bylaw. So there was some pushback on this earlier in the term. And I had speculated, some of you may recall at the time, that it would turn out that it might cost more than expected, or that there'd be some uncertainty in terms of the price that actually came back. Well, it turns out as we approach the end of the term that still can't be determined either way, because it looks like we don't actually know what it would cost. So is that going to cause a whole lot of controversy? I'm not really sure, because it might actually be a pretty good deal. And ultimately, it's difficult to say either way, which is somewhat of a theme in Langford. There being an absence of a piece of evidence that's recognized by everyone allows what I've called in the past the assertion economy from a political point of view to proliferate. It's a situation where somebody will show up, they'll confidently make a claim, and there's no way you can actually point to a definitive piece of evidence to prove it right or wrong. So you end up having people make confident claims against each other, and the public, I think, just sort of gets tired after a while and moves on to other things. Will that happen once again this evening? It is difficult to say. Oh, by the way, we actually had Langford Mayor Stu Young call into the show on Friday. Started with us reviewing a forum that had elements of a debate, even though some participants say it wasn't supposed to have elements of a debate, last week that took place with Scott Goodmanson. By the way, they did a write-up on this in Black Press as well, coming out of the gate really strong, going after Stu Young's record, making a number of assertions. Stu Young being remarkably restrained by Stu Young standards last week, and that's how we started Friday's show. You can check that out on the iHeart Radio podcast app, as well as on the FM, as well as Apple Podcasts, as well as wherever else the show is available these days. We're always trying to expand and serve you wherever you want to get the content for this program, be it live, be it streamed, etc., etc. So you can check that out, the podcast on Friday. We start with a clip of what the opening statements looked like. And by the end of the show, we've got Stu Young calling in himself after Bryson Hill called in, one of the Langford candidates who's very supportive of Stu Young earlier in the program. And it was illuminating in terms of the different things that were said. I had some people say, Adam, you should have pushed back more. Oh, that's a lot to take in all at once, which is why we have the benefit of being able to go back, check podcasts, check tapes, double check things, because the idea of misinformation being asserted is something that both sides have claimed in the overall Langford debate. We heard Stu Young make that claim on Friday.
7: All they've done for 4 years is sit, you know, put out misinformation and attacked me and blamed me for all their problems that they created.
6: So among the things that we asked Stu Young about is whether or not it was true, the assertions that were put forward as to whether or not he was conducting essentially city business out of his private diners or personal diner.
7: Yeah, of course I didn't.
6: Of course he didn't, Stu Young told us then. Now, I had some people say, Adam, hold on. You can look at any number of different news stories, like a 2015 Times columnist narration about, it's Fountain Diner is the diner that usually gets named. There was also a 2018 Douglas Magazine interview that was conducted, again, at Fountain Diner. And it's true that he spent a lot of time there. He contests, though, the characterization that he conducted city business out of the diner. So, again, people can make up their own mind, but he asserted, among other things, that he said he actually went to people's places is how
7: it went. You know what I mean? I actually went to people's places.
6: Which is certainly not something that we can prove or disprove or would have cause to disbelieve based on the record that was there. He also made assertions that people are asking to meet with the current mayor, and he knows that the mayor's not even responding to these people.
7: The meeting that, and some people who are asking for meetings, you know, in what he's doing is they're asking for a meeting and he's not even responding to them.
6: Stu Young claimed that, on the contrary as to what some people might have asserted, that he's been busy the past 4 years. He says he's still meeting with people.
7: Me, so I've been kind of busy over the last 4 years, still meeting with people and dealing with issues in Langford.
6: Now, this is somewhat counter to some claims that he's made, for example, to the CBC recently about what he's been doing and whether he's been in 4 years of retirement, basically, and wanted to come back. But again, there's room for those two different statements to coexist in the same universe. Talked a little bit about how he's doing social media this election, something that he's never really done before.
7: He's aware of how I do business, and you know, I'm out there now a lot. Obviously, I've never done social media before, as I've said.
6: It is true, though, that Community First Langford, the de facto slate that Stu Young was a part of in 2022, did social media. They've since deleted the accounts, but I checked over the weekend, and they are still on the Wayback Machine. But again, that's not necessarily a contradiction. It's just one of the things that we ended up talking about. But I was happy because he started talking about his perspective on what I have called one of the largest publicly funded, although the private sector will pay it off eventually, we're told, infrastructure projects in the West Shore, and that's the Center Mountain development. There's a residential component, there's a water service that has been put together, and there's a business park that he was quite proud of in terms of its economic potential over the years and how large he suspects that it can actually be. He talked about that as well.
7: When we did 300 acres there.
6: It was about 300 acres. Now, the record provides 354 acres, according to the letters patent. 380 was what I saw in one of the initial proposals. He clarified a few minutes later, saying it was approximately 357 acres. So we're talking about a big area when it is fully built out, a valuable area when it is fully built out. We heard a couple of different potential values as to how much that collective area will be worth when it's done.
7: And the values of that were around $300 million.
6: Now, I looked into the actual footprints that they have. The city has a parcel layer on their website that you can look into. I certainly can't disprove that it might be somewhere in the neighborhood of that value eventually, once all of those lots are serviced. But again, exactly when that might be done and exactly when that entire business park might be up and running to the full potential that was envisioned once upon a time, of course, hasn't quite happened yet. But all of you can see it. If you head on the four lanes out to Souk, you might notice that there's this massive roadway that's been cleared on one of the sides that goes up into the hills. That's Center Mountain. And when it's done, it might actually spread all the way over and come out on the other side into South Langford, of course, raising concerns about traffic. But again, that's a perennial issue in Langford. He talked about how it gets paid for with respect to the city's parcel tax system that they use.
7: But the interest on that money that the city borrows is paid under a special parcel tax every single year.
6: And when that parcel tax exists, I'm sure it will be. But as we discussed on the show Friday, I can't find any bylaw actually creating it, because the way that Langford system works is it borrows the money for the public works under the parcel tax program. When it's done, there is a parcel tax that's created and attached to specific lots that benefit from the service. And then there's an ongoing charge that happens moving forward. He talked about, let's see. And I just wanted to play this part here, because this is the one part where I can't find records to back up what he said. He said this part.
7: Langford's on the hook for the roads, $20 million up to with the sewer and the water and the servicing.
6: Now, Langford is the borrower for the Center Mountain Roads, but under the two road bylaws, it is up to $30.9 million, was what was originally set back in 2022, not 20. Plus, there's a separate $15.1 million water loan that Langford could carry. These are under bylaws 2039, 2041, and 2043. The combined total, again, we don't know how much has been spent, is up to $46 million. He also told us that he thought the CRD was doing the water.
7: The CRD does the water, so they're responsible for that.
6: Now, the CRD will take possession of the water, but under bylaw 2039, section 2, Langford borrows up to $15.1 million to establish the service, with the expectation that it will be handed over to the CRD to both operate and maintain whenever that happens. But we're not sure exactly when that happens. But among the concerns that have been raised is because this is a substantial amount of money that's being borrowed by the taxpayers, with the expectation that it will be paid back via parcel taxes or other instruments from a very financially successful business park someday. Well, what assurances does Langford actually have? And he said Langford was protected.
7: Mm-hmm. And so the public is protected. Langford is protected because if they don't pay for the parcel tax or anything, the actual land put up as collateral.
6: Yes.
7: And the value of the land is...
6: Now, I said yes in terms of acknowledging what he was saying. The record confirms that a parcel tax, once imposed by bylaw, which, again, I can't find any evidence of actually happening yet, becomes a first priority charge on the land. And it is recovered at a hypothetical tax sale under the Community Charter, Section 250 and 254. You heard Young asserting there that the Center Mountain land was put up as collateral and Langford is protected. I cannot find a record that supports it in that language. No security instrument that I have found appears in the public record. No Center Mountain parcel tax, again, I can find to have been imposed up until this point. But because Langford has problems putting all of the documents on their website that you would expect to be on their website, I also can't rule out the existence of one either. Let's see. The ideal scenario where this goes forward is that the infrastructure gets paid for by the developers, by the private sector, by whoever benefits from it, and then gets turned over and is a public asset going forward. At least that's the way it works.
7: And the infrastructure that was paid for gets turned over to the city for free.
6: Well, the city has to both give up its borrowing capacity in terms of the interim issue, and there have been issues in the past where their parcel tax system has had issues with repayment. Bear Mountain Interchange, of course, is a perfect example where development stalled during the financial crisis, and the interchange itself was dubbed a bridge to nowhere for a certain amount of time. Great interchange now. Works great now. All sorts of folks use it to go up the south side of Bear Mountain or Skirt Mountain to access developments there. But once upon a time, it was a very controversial issue in Langford, and it's a similar instrument being used for this business park. Although this business park is actually much larger in terms of the amount of money that is being borrowed, and it's also perhaps much larger in terms of its economic potential when it finally gets up and running. And Stu Young talked about that as well. He said, how many municipalities have a 200-acre business park?
7: That's
6: how he put it.
7: This is going to be like, you take a business park. How many municipalities have a 200-acre business park?
6: Central San Andreas Keating District will be a 284-acre business park at approximately 115 hectares from records that I found. So it'll be bigger than Center Mountain. But the Keating District, what they call the extraction lands, remain a controversial issue in that municipality among those that are being discussed as they go to the finish line. So it's not that big and it's not that lucrative yet, but it'll be among the potential examples going forward that could be a peer or perhaps even more valuable than the Langford example. I'm just going down here. He said the money that's spent is absolutely paid for, he says, yearly by the parcel tax.
7: any money that's spent. Mm-hmm. It's absolutely paid for yearly by this parcel tax.
6: But I can't find evidence that the parcel tax exists yet, which means that the money that's been spent so far is, I would suspect, in a bank account somewhere accruing interest. The actual reporting on that separated out so that the public can see what money goes where and what interest is charged to where isn't exactly clear. And I know multiple people right now who have inquiries into Langford trying to get more information on how all of that is put together. And I'm not sure anybody has actually been able to show me any numbers in terms of exactly how many dollars and cents is in what bank account for where, exactly how much interest has been accrued, where it goes where. The idea is that eventually it will be put to the private owners or those who benefit from this. And the hope is that it will be lucrative enough, the business park will be lucrative enough, the land will be lucrative enough that, of course, those who choose to take ownership of it will be able to pay. There's also another way that they can do it in terms of, this is how they did the Lee Road interchange. Bylaw 1148 authorized a loan of up to $25 million. Bylaw 1156 created a local service area. Among the ways that was financed is commutation on construction. The city has intimated that this could be similar going forward, but ultimately I can't find the bylaws to authorize the commuting either. I just, like, it's the repayment on this is in staff reports as something that will be addressed in future, and then you flip through all the meetings going up to present and future, and I can't actually find the legal instruments necessary to do the repayment. So that's where I'm sort of confused about at this point. But it was good to get Stu Young's thoughts on this, because Mayor John Rantz, former mayor of Machosin, called into the show recently. He said it was Stu's idea that he brought to him once upon a time. I'm sure it wasn't only his idea, of course, but it is among the more imaginative things that we've seen pitched in terms of a land swap involving the Chiana First Nation, Machosin, Langford. Langford gets a big business park that could have thousands of jobs. Machosin has lands that once it goes through, I suspect, will be protected as park that otherwise face development. The concerns, though, is substantial amounts of money borrowed from the public that we assume will be paid back eventually, as well as further traffic concerns in the area of South Langford that already has significant concerns around traffic. Wendy Hobbs, of course, is a candidate for Langford Council, and she is accustomed to, when she appears before council somewhat satirically, referring to her Luxton Road where she lives as Luxton Highway, because there's so much extra traffic that goes through there. Center Mountain is just a hop, skip, and a jump away from Luxton Highway. So exactly how those thousands of people, if they have jobs there, get to work every day remains an issue that I suspect will be managed in future. He also told us, though, Monday that he wasn't even sure if they run services up there yet to encourage that.
7: And I don't even know if they've run the services up there yet to even encourage.
6: I have found four LSA-funded contracts worth a combined $16 million plus dollars awarded in 2024 and 2025. What I can't find is exactly how much debt has been accrued and what the actual schedule is to pay it back. It's my understanding is that however much interest accumulates is the responsibility of those private owners who've agreed to pay the parcel tax or a similar commutation going forward. What I can't find is the actual schedule that says this is the day repayment starts, this is the schedule of payments, this is the day the payments end. That's what I can't find. I have found reports saying we'll figure this out in future, and then you go flip, flip, flip, flip, flip, flip, flip, flip, flip through all the meetings to the present, and you can't really find out how this is being paid for at all, from what I can tell. Now, he did talk about how they did a similar arrangement with the Lee Road Interchange. That's the Bear Mountain Interchange.
7: And I did this with the Lee Road Interchange.
6: Now, that's true. Bylaw, as we discussed, 1148 authorized a $25 million loan. Bylaw 1156 created the LSA. They had commutation on construction. So we do have precedent for that as to how that works and whether or not it'll go forward that way. Again, unknown at this time. He talked about the construction of the Millstream Interchange, which is the interchange at the turnoff for most of us know as the Costco. There used to be a future shop there, and there's an entire sprawling commercial area there now. The mega school, that District 62, I call it a mega school because they might have up to 2,000 seats, has been proposed up by the Costco. That whole interchange is the Millstream Interchange, and he talked about that as well.
7: Time. And we did that in, I think, 93, 94. First thing I did when I got in as mayor, we built the Millstream Interchange.
6: Now, Stu Young was not mayor until late 1993, and the Vancouver Island Highway Project item that was the Millstream Interchange, from records I have found, was actually approved before he was mayor, August 1993. He was a councillor at that point, though, to be fair. It was still unbuilt in 1995. I remember it being completed in 1997. Langford did pay, I think it was for sewer sleeves and some other stuff, but in terms of us doing that, depending on how you parse those words, there's some people that could take issue with that. Let's see. He talked about the amount of money that is still owed on that particular piece of infrastructure. Let's see. That was right here.
7: Work out, but I think we might have $3 or $4 million left to pay on the $29 million.
6: I don't know where he's getting that number from, but again, with Langford's local service area program, it can be difficult to disambiguate exactly how much of that total amount of debt that Langford carries is earmarked for each project. I had tried to put together a reconstruction from other statements. I thought it was going to be closer to $7 million, but again, it's difficult to tell at this point, which is one of my critiques, is that it's difficult to look at the way Langford reports information and get that information back in a way that makes it easy to understand what goes where. I'm also reminded that it said they had to sue to get money back on my text messages at 71010 for the rest of the Bear Mountain Parkway. It is a matter of public record that in 2004, there was litigation brought due to non-payment in the same or similar instrument, the local service area and the parcel tax method for Bear Mountain Parkway. Now, again, I'm not saying that that's going to happen here. What I'm saying is that a lot of public money is tied up in this project, and exactly when that repayment starts, how it works, what the repayment schedule is, et cetera, is something that I'm trying to find and cannot find nailed down in any bylaw anywhere. But again, if somebody can find it, I've asked everybody I know, hey, do you know where this is? Do you know where this is? Do you know where this is? Everybody assumes that it must have been done. But nobody can say when it was actually done or by whom, is what I have found so far. I do have some issues, though, with some of the things that he said on Friday. And I'll explain what I mean by that right after this.
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6: And that's my critique, is it's kind of bonkers that one of the biggest infrastructure projects in the West Shore being paid for by the public with, yes, the expectation that the interest, however much that ends up being, will eventually be paid off by those who benefit from it, presumably in the private sector, whether it's in lump sum payments as lots get serviced and sold off or an ongoing parcel tax. Langford has examples of both being used in the past. The fact that you can't just look or look at a report and see exactly what the value is when it gets paid back, et cetera, that's a critique that I have. I can, in any other municipality, I can look and I can see we're borrowing this much from the Municipal Finance Authority. This is the term of the loan. This is how much we have to pay. This is what it's going to look like in our financial plan going forward. And in Langford, I just can't do that. And that's not acceptable. That's something that Langford, I believe, needs to tighten up. I'm not saying that it won't work. I'm saying that for the public to reassure itself, the information simply isn't there. There's a couple of issues with some of the things that he said. Like
7: years, we were in 92, and I said that last night. I was trying to get out my message. In 92, when I took over, there was 20% unemployment. Years, we
6: 20% unemployment in 1992 when I took over. One problem, Stu Young was not mayor in 1992. He was a counselor in 1992. He became mayor of Langford in late 1993. And 20% unemployment, says who? Is there a labor force survey that covers unincorporated areas of 14,000 people with no municipal government? He's made that claim a number of times over the years. I found it in the Times Colonist article going in 2015. I found it in other media any number of times since. He gives it in a speech in 2018 that was also covered in other media. And I was trying to just verify it over the weekend. I realized, wait a minute, like the 1991 census had the Victoria census metropolitan area at approximately, ooh, I think it was 7.9%, something like that. It was below the national average. We have census unemployment data for Langford later on in the 90s after it becomes incorporated. But the assertion has been made any number of times in public that before Stu Young took over, that Langford had a 20% unemployment rate. And when you go online and you look and you trace it back, it's just a quote of Stu Young saying that. So if anybody knows where that number comes from, I'd happily put that into the record as well. But yeah, that's one of the things that I've heard people repeat it. I've heard it said. And I've never heard it explained how they actually computed that number in an unincorporated area with no municipal government and approximately 14,000 people. But I digress. We'll take a quick break and do more after this.
28: Now this update from the Canadian Press. Two people are dead and two others hurt after a collision involving a vehicle and pedestrians at a Vancouver area mall. Police in Delta, BC say it appears the driver had a medical emergency. Police also say the crash was not related to a nearby event to mark the National Day for Truth and Reconciliation. Prime Minister Mark Carney says the National Day for Truth and Reconciliation is about the children. He told an Edmonton event today it's about the children who survived residential schools and the ones who did not. Canada's fisheries minister is encouraging France to abandon its plan to launch a new snow crab fishery near Newfoundland. Joanne Thompson says she's disappointed France is moving to set up the fishery in nearby Saint-Pierre-Miquelon. And Toronto Blue Jays general manager Ross Atkins sums up his team's finish this year as disappointing. The Blue Jays reached the World Series last fall, but this year settled for a last-place finish in the American League East Division. From the Canadian Press, I'm Jason White.
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6: All right, we had Langford Mayor Stu Young, former longtime Langford Mayor Stu Young, candidate for Langford Mayor Stu Young, call the program on Friday during hour four. We're just going over some of the highlights that I chanced to look into over the weekend. He helped us get more information on the Center Mountain development. And again, I'm not saying there's anything wrong with Center Mountain. I'm saying that it is bizarre to me that one of the largest public infrastructure projects in Langford, for example, in their financial plan documents I was looking through on one year, their engineering and public works budget, 40% of it was Center Mountain projects. And yet it's treated like it's in a different universe and doesn't exist in many of the discussions that we see in the Langford Council chambers, because it functions on what they call their local service area program, where the monies are kept separate on the books in terms of repayment and money owing, although it should at least hypothetically impact Langford's overall borrowing capacity. And the other issue that I put to Stu Young, and he disagreed when I put this to him on Friday, as I said, well, shouldn't we give the new council at least some credit then that they're building this business park that you and others had worked for years to bring to this point? They're certainly not trying to obstruct it from what I've seen. And yet there's this popular narrative out there that the new Langford Council has delivered almost nothing other than bike lanes and embarrassment, which, you know, I may have taken the position of to some degree in the past. And it's still true. But on the other hand, just out of fairness, I do want to point out that, yeah, there's this massive economic driver that's currently being built in South Langford, and the public, you and me, are putting up the money to build the infrastructure, even though we expect to be paid back eventually. And the new council is the one, or are the ones, excuse me, who have been facilitating that, despite perhaps their other flaws. Let's see, where were we? Oh, yeah, this is, I didn't want to be picky in terms of the facts, but I said that I'd go through and fact check what he said, and everybody's going to jump on me and call me biased if I don't point this out. So he did say this on Friday in terms
7: years,
6: of...
7: We were in 92, and I said that last night. I was trying to get out my message. In 92, when I took over, there was 20% unemployment.
6: 20% unemployment in 92 when he took over. He was not the mayor in 1992. He was a counselor in 1992. He was the mayor in late 1993. Now, again, 1 year, no big deal. The 20% unemployment, though. See, he's made that claim any number of times over the years. I found him saying that it was 20% unemployment. He's in a Business Examiner article saying that I found. He said it in a speech at a 2018 housing event that when he was first mayor in 1992, he said there was 20% unemployment. I don't know how he got away with giving a speech at a housing event, getting the wrong year as to when he was elected mayor, but he seems to have, as he did yesterday. And he said there was 20% unemployment. I've seen him also say 30 years ago, Langford was called Dogpatch. Unemployment was 20%. Times Colonist article, he actually says there was a 25% unemployment, but that was earlier when he was first starting out in business, which would have been the early 1980s, which might be where that recollection comes from, because there was substantial unemployment in the early 1980s across much of Canada. Actually, youth unemployment in those days could have briefly flirted with the 20% mark. But the data that we do have, because there was a 1991 census that, again, did not measure Langford separately. It had, I think it was Capital Subdivision B, would have covered most of Langford in addition to some other things, actually has the unemployment below 10% there. The Labor Force Survey is how they actually measure unemployment for the Victoria Census metropolitan area. 1992 was, I think it was 7.9%, somewhere around there. You go later in the 1990s, Census Langford unemployment is, again, much lower, sub 10. It's closer, I think, 8 or 9% at that point. But Stu Young says, and has said, and has asserted any number of times, that unemployment in Langford was 20% when he took over. And I have no idea how that would be measured, because the Stats Canada Labor Force Survey uses statistical methods that are dubious at best in a population of only 14,000 people, which is give or take what Langford was in those days before the rapid growth happened. And I just found it to be an interesting example of, again, the assertion economy from a political point of view proliferating in Langford, where assertions are made and the public records that would be necessary to definitively settle any arguments or any uncertainties around them. When you go looking, you're like, I have no idea where that number comes from. So yeah, I'm not saying for sure it wasn't 20%. I'm saying that I have no idea where that number comes from, nor where it could have come from. Like, I'm pretty sure there wasn't an unincorporated municipality with no government that was conducting labor force surveys, but maybe there was. I don't know. Let's see. What else was I going to say? Oh, yeah. He also said that Langford, before it was incorporated, had the highest taxes in the region on Friday.
7: And the taxes were the highest in the region.
6: Now, I'm not sure how a municipality that's unincorporated with no municipal government has the highest taxes in the region. CRD requisitions, I do recall, being a point of contention that was brought up in those days. It was among the primary arguments that they had for incorporation, and you still see vestiges of that today, with the CRD being critiqued in terms of the lack of autonomy that Langford has as being only two directors among 24 around the table, at least at this point. But in terms of what that actually means, taxes being the highest in the region, it's likely provincial taxes plus CRD requisition plus other things. And I can't actually find a table for that going back to 1991 to compare. So I just want to let that claim stand such as it is. Let's see, what else did he say? He said that the majority of housing for the next 25 years is going to be in Langford under the regional growth strategy.
7: The majority of the housing for the next 25 years under the regional growth strategy.
6: Yep. So now you hear me saying, yep, because I'm just listening. I went back to the 2003 RGS Table 1. At that point, it forecast about 21% of new regional dwellings. Now, don't get me wrong. That's a plurality. That's the largest single share. But I'm not quite sure that's a majority. So I'm not sure where that comes from either. Let's see. Oh, he said no other municipality had built a Lee Road style interchange on
7: we
6: a provincial government
7: interchanges.
6: Highway.
7: We did whatever we had to do. No other municipality built a Lee Road style or interchange on a provincial government highway.
6: Chilliwack built the Evans Road interchange on Highway 1, although it was at least partially funded by the province. The municipality led the way with respect to the planning process and providing a significant number of or amount of the funds. It opened on October 30th, 2009, before the Lee Road interchange did. Let's see. He talked about how he raised taxes and what the average was. And yeah, I think those are the highlights that I wanted to mention. Oh, the other thing was, is he critiqued the new council for the process that they've undertaken to establish Woodlands Park, which involves a, let's see, it's the displacement of a number of seniors. And I was highly critical of the way that they did this. Now, Stu Young's transportation plan has 10 practical projects to get Langford moving in terms of traffic. He published it on social media recently. My understanding of number one on that is actually a road through the seniors trailer park. Now, it won't be a seniors trailer park in future, my understanding is, thanks to the last council doing what some might call the dirty work in clearing the people out of there and getting them out of the way. But in terms of what is actually on offer right now, what seems to be the difference between the two different political camps is not whether that mobile home park gets left there or reestablished or anything like that. It's whether it will be an area with no cars and tranquil trees and all this other stuff, or a road going through it and there being a dog park there. There is no future where those seniors just don't get evicted, which raises interesting questions about whether those seniors would have been evicted anyway, regardless of how the election went in 2022. But again, that's the sort of speculative counterfactual hypothesis that politics is filled with, but can never really be usefully resolved. So anyway, those are some of the highlights. Oh, I asked him about that on Friday and the call suddenly dropped. So maybe Langford needs better cell phone service as well. But that's a provincial issue, to be clear. Or is it a federal issue? I'm not really sure, actually. I'd have to look into that one as well. So anyway, those are my thoughts from the call that we had on Friday. If anybody has anything that they want to add to that, I'd be happy to add that to the conversation as well. And yeah, thank you so much, Stu Young, for calling the show. You do it anytime. You get mentioned so much on this show with Right of Reply. It'll pretty much always apply anyway. Same with Scott Goodmanson. Same with many of the current Langford councillors as well. They could exercise it as well. Anyway, quick break. Provincial politics after this.
0: Developing political story, a big doozy.
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6: Texter at 71010 writes, a road goes through the trailer park. Well, yeah, that's how the people get to their driveways in their mobile homes, Texter. But I've also, and I've been there and checked, there's a sign that says local traffic only. And that area, a road going through that area, at least unless I've misread it, appears to be the number one project on Stu Young's 10 practical projects to get Langford moving again. You only get one pick for number one on your top 10 list, and that's what it looks like number one is to me. I tried to ask him about it on Friday, and then the call immediately dropped. Now, I'm not going to say he hung up because I don't think he would do that. Sometimes the cell coverage is just a little spotty. It was spottier earlier in the call. So I haven't heard him respond to that one way or the other. I just had some people ask me about that because they listened to the interview, and I looked into it. I'm like, yeah, that does appear to be that place. The seniors will presumably be gone because they're in the, or other people, it doesn't have to be seniors, but many of them are seniors, in that mobile home park will presumably be gone. And what the plan was for that area in the alternative where Stu Young never lost 2022, I'm not sure. Because again, the call dropped. But maybe we'll get a chance to ask him about it later on. No, but my big question is that Stu Young, it's part of his brand, it's part of his identity. And I've seen media reprinted all over the place. Before he came into power, Langford had 20% unemployment. Says who? Like, where does that come from? Stats Canada does the labor force survey with certain statistical methods, and they get unwieldy on small populations, which is why perhaps it's difficult to find definitive reporting from a statistical government agency from 1991 or earlier that would encompass just an unincorporated area. But that's the one thing that I found myself scratching my head. It's possible that what's actually happening is that he's remembering the early 80s when youth unemployment, for example, could have very well been 20%, especially in rural areas and places like Langford. All of Canada had issues with unemployment at that point. Same situation in the early 90s as well. But from what I'm seeing here, the Victoria unemployment data for the early 90s is actually better than the Canadian average. We would expect that given the number of government jobs that we have here in the core. They tend to be more resistant to economic downturns, as we've discussed in the past. But how do you measure the unemployment in an unincorporated area of about 14,000 people with no municipal government? I have never, ever, ever seen any reporter or member of the media push back on it. And he's been saying it for at least a decade. So maybe there's some sort of number somewhere that he's pointing to. But that was the one thing that stuck out to me. Oh, and I'm not sure how you know Langford had higher taxes than, I don't know what the region means. And that one sort of flew by. I should have gotten him to clarify that on Friday. Because I have somebody texting me here saying there's like Langford had higher taxes than Oak Bay before 1992. No way, a texter writes. I assume that can't be true. But I don't know. How does an unincorporated area with no municipal government have the highest taxes? Maybe it did. I can't disprove that it did because there's provincial taxes that would apply. There are CRD requisition fees that would apply, I assume. So I can't disprove that, but I just sort of, I had somebody ask me about it. I thought, oh, yeah. Maybe they were really high. I don't know. So anyway, if anybody has anything that they want to add to that or where the 20% unemployment figure for 1991 comes from. But then again, he said he was mayor in 1992 any number of times, and he wasn't. He was a councillor in 1992. He got elected mayor after Jim London near the end of 1993. And that's pretty much uncontested at this point, I would hope. So that's the latest. And the garbage thing this evening, as not, I don't mean garbage as in metaphorical. I mean the literal garbage pickup bylaws are on the Langford agenda for this evening. Whether or not Langford will move forward with that, if I had to guess at this point, I think it's likely that we'll see council give three readings. That wouldn't be final adoption, though, because they can't adopt it tonight. My problem, though, is that in terms of what they actually expect to pay, that's not in the report. They say they don't actually know what they're going to be paying for the service yet, which seems like an odd time to bring these bylaws back for consideration of the public in the middle of silly season, barely 3 weeks before an election. But, you know, there's all sorts of things in Langford that I don't understand. So rather than say that I do understand it, because I don't, I'm just being brutally honest with you. And you're all welcome to make up your own minds on that. We did have a number of important conversations, though, including one with another candidate for mayor. This one, actually, there was a couple of them this morning. City of Victoria with Marion Alto on earlier. Sound like this.
0: We were just talking to the Colwood mayor before about how it's an interest.
6: Oh, we did talk to Doug Kobayashi, too. Let's do that first.
0: For re-election as mayor, and he's joining us now on the line, Doug Kobayashi. Hello, how are you?
2: Hi, Brian. Thanks for having me this morning.
0: Good to talk to you. How's it going so far?
2: It's been interesting. Trying to be a mayor and trying to campaign at the same time has been a challenge, that's for sure.
0: That is an interesting thing because, yeah, last time you ran, you were a counselor, and I'm sure the time commitments are a bit different. It's got to be an interesting thing because your opposition, they don't have that other duty that they've got to keep performing, but you got to keep doing the role as mayor as well as campaigning.
2: Yes, that's for sure. You know, and it's and that's the best part of actually campaigning is knocking on doors and actually, you know, finding out from citizens what's concerning them, right? So, you know, so that you can try to get your priorities correct. So it is a lot more difficult this time.
0: And it's an interesting rematch in Colwood because Rob Martin, the previous mayor, is running again here, a mayor you defeated in the previous election. So you've kind of got take two happening.
2: Yes.
6: Well, that laugh, that was a laugh, wasn't it? Joel, you hear that? By the way, I don't want to say landslide, Rob Martin, he might be out there listening. I think it's great that he's throwing his hat into the ring and he's raising concerns about transparency and accountability in Colwood. But the margin that Rob Martin would have to overcome to win the race that he lost in 2022 is significant. We're talking like a 2-3 ratio in terms of the majority that Doug Kobayashi had. I don't have it in front of me in terms of numbers, but it was a substantial lead, not a little bit.
0: How do you feel you two stand apart?
2: Well, I mean, I'm not here to criticize or anything like that. So, you know, I absolutely take the high road. I like to keep my head down, stay under the radar and do what people pay me, you know, what I'm paid to do. And that's to move the city of Colwood forward. So, yeah, he's got his platform. I could tell you right now how I feel about this. You know, I've moved back to Colwood, 17 years ago. I grew up here in the 50s and 60s without trying to age myself here. But, you know, I've always been in the community. You know, I've, over the years since I've got back, you know, I've served in so many volunteer community organizations. I was a governor at Royal Roads University. I was on the Board of Governors at the Conservatory of Music in Victoria. I was also on the board of directors for the BC Aviation Museum. I was the president of the West Shore Chamber of Commerce, and I was also president of the West Shore Rebels Football Club, just to name a few. But I can tell you right now, there's nothing been more rewarding to have had the honor and privilege of serving our community as both a city councillor and then mayor. And what really energizes me and inspires me, in fact, are, you know, just the hundreds of volunteers that have joined up and engaged with our city right now. In brief, I'm running for a second term as mayor because I strongly believe that Colwood is on the right track. And but there is still more and still a lot of important work that has to be done to help move our community forward. You know, in this first term, we turned a lot of commitments into reality. You know, we opened up our nationally famous municipal medical clinic, and we've now got 2,100 residents that are now attached to a family doctor. And we've done this in about 18 months. We just hired a couple more new doctors now. That'll add another 2,500 people. We've absolutely delivered on our housing units required by the province.
6: And they have. They've done very well. In fact, there's been some contentious debates around the table in terms of whether or not Colwood has, you know, built homes just a little too fast, have resident concerns not quite respected to the way or to the degree that they could be. Some of you may recall the contention around Colwood Creek Park and residents worried that it either needed a covenant because they were trying to build some bathrooms and some other fixtures in Colwood Creek Park that the covenant that protects it technically stopped them from doing. And it would just make the park better as a park, I think most of us would think. I certainly did. But there were a bunch of residents that showed up that were worried that it might be some sort of underhanded tactic to open the park up to future development. And that's the political climate that's out there right now. And that's why it can be so difficult for municipal governments to do anything, because the presumption, unfortunately, flips back on its head, especially with the increased housing targets and the increased housing mandates that the BC government has imposed on municipalities. Now, Colwood is not at risk, I don't think.

0: months. 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
7: From the National Newsroom of the Canadian Press, I'm Jason White. Ceremonies across Canada have marked the National Day for Truth and Reconciliation, honoring the survivors of residential schools and those who never made it home. Governor General Louise Arbour told an event in Ottawa, there's more to truth and reconciliation than just remembering what happened.
8: We must also confront all forms of denialism that persist despite extensive historical records and undisputable body of evidence, including firsthand survivor testimony.
7: She says confronting denialism is important because historical records and survivor testimony leave no room for doubt about the history and effects of residential schools. Two people are dead and two others hurt after a collision involving a vehicle and pedestrians at a Vancouver area mall. Police in Delta, BC, say it appears the driver had a medical emergency. Delta police also say the crash was not related to a nearby community walk to mark the National Day for Truth and Reconciliation. The Tawasin First Nation ended that event early after the crash. Ontario MP Scott Aitchison will resign his seat at the end of the current fall parliamentary sitting. The Parry Sound Muskoka MP is the 12th member of parliament to resign since January and the 8th to leave the Conservative caucus in the last 11 months. Parti Québécois leader Paul St-Pierre Plamondon is promising to break with the monarchy if his party forms Quebec's next government. He says a PQ government would not allocate any money for Quebec's lieutenant governor and would redistribute that cash to tackle homelessness. Quebecers go to the polls next Monday. Community-supported food programs are seeing a boost in demand. Skipper Auto Chief Executive Sonia Strobel says community-supported seafood programs allow people to pay fishers directly for a share of their harvest.
9: We support about 70 independent fish harvesters in BC and also in Nunavut and in northern Saskatchewan. And their catch is pre-sold, basically, directly to home cooks.
7: Farmers and fishers say the Buy Canadian push, fueled by American trade tensions, is drawing fresh attention to what was once a niche local food model. Canadian astronaut Joshua Kutrick is set to be the latest Canuck to travel to the International Space Station. Former astronaut Bob Thirsk says tomorrow's launch will fulfill a lifelong dream for Kutrick, but it will also help Canadians back home on Earth.
10: Josh will be spending much of his time aboard the station doing research from a variety of scientific disciplines, from life sciences and biological science to fluid physics, combustion sciences, technical demonstrations, and those will all be geared towards bringing the new knowledge, the benefits back home.
7: Thirsk was the first Canadian astronaut to go on a long-duration expedition to the space station. This is the Canadian Press. In sports, Toronto goaltender Anthony Stolarz is set to make his first start of the season tonight as the Maple Leafs welcome the New York Islanders, one of three NHL games on the ice. Veteran kicker Brett Lawther is back with the Saskatchewan Roughriders. Roughriders acquired him from the Ottawa Redblacks before today's CFL trade deadline. The New York Yankees are looking to advance to an American League Division Series for the fourth time in 5 years as they take on their arch rival Boston Red Sox. Meanwhile, Toronto Blue Jays president Mark Shapiro had a chance to reflect on his team's disappointing season.
11: It was a strange year, tough year, one that tested a lot of my personal philosophies of

0: controlling what I can control, which led to testing my patience and having some dark, tough nights.
1: The Jays reached the World Series last fall, but settled for finishing last in the American League East this year. From the Canadian Press, I'm Jason White.
2: Smart ring maker Aura is delaying its plan to go public. The company had been looking to raise more than $2 billion and start trading on the NASDAQ this week, but now Aura says it's putting the IPO on hold because of uncertainty in the market, despite what it says is strong demand. The company reported $500 million in revenue in 2024, $1 billion in 2025, and is expected to reach close to $2 billion this year. If you're looking to pre-order Apple's first foldable iPhone, beware of scams. Malwarebytes reports that a fake pre-order page for the iPhone Duo was discovered. The site resembles an Apple page and shows off a tab that offers a $500 voucher. However, the deceptive page reportedly uses a tool that can break into vulnerable iPhones, which could then steal sensitive data. And OpenAI CEO Sam Altman is revealing a new AI product called Dots. The tool is touted as a digital assistant that can organize calendars, edit slideshows, and book appointments. Tech Report. I'm at Mattinson.
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5: Halloween may still be a few weeks away, but the spooky season is already settling into Victoria and Craig Derrick Castle. At Craig Derrick Castle, that means the return of one of the city's most popular fall experiences, and that's Curiosities of Craig Derrick. It's back this October, giving visitors a chance to explore the castle after dark and uncover some of its stranger and lesser known tales. Ooh. Joining us now is Executive Director of Craig Derrick Castle, John Hughes. John, thanks so much for joining the show today.
6: Thanks for having me. I really appreciate it.
5: For anyone hearing about Curiosities of Craig Derrick for the first time, what exactly can visitors expect?
6: Well, without giving too much away, you will get a complete tour of the castle, as visitors on a general self-guided tour would see. But we tend to focus on the oddities, dare one say the curiosities, the strange, the unusual, and a little bit more of a focus on sort of the Halloween era of things in the Victorian era.
5: And these tours have sold out in the last couple of years. Why do you think people are so fascinated by the darker side of Victorian history?
6: That's a really good question. I mean, I think just generally speaking, as humans, we're interested in, you know, death and communicating with loved ones after they've passed, and a general curiosity as to where what we do today came from. And you can see that whether it's, you know, a tour of the castle's kitchen and recognizing tools that we use today and going, oh, that's how that started. We're getting the same thing, I think, with this curiosities tour.
5: The tour explores how Victorians dealt with death and grief, and which is a bigger part of everyday life back then. What are some of the practices or customs that surprise visitors for the most?
6: I think, again, we're going back to the idea that a lot of what we do today spun out of that. But, you know, I think you start with mourning and how long a process that was. You know, you start wearing black and it's for a year and a day, and then the veil gets lifted for another 8 or 9 months. And then after that, for another 6 months or so, you're allowed to start wearing grays and maybe mauves and some purples with black accents. And that's your coming out of mourning and sort of back into regular society. And that, you know, a lot of that sort of dropped by the wayside, and perhaps we forget that, but mourning in general with wearing black is still very much a part of what we do. So I think the fact that there's sort of three phases to that process that we've perhaps let go, at least in the Anglo-American side of things.
7: When people hear of things like, you know, Victorian ghosts and seances, they often think of works of fiction. But how much of what visitors will hear about on this tour is rooted in the real events involving the Dunsmuir family and Victorian society as a large?
6: There's probably three or four stops within the tour where we do talk about spiritualism and, you know, whether Robert Dunsmuir did connect with a spiritual advisor and, you know, what the results of that was. There's a lot of talk about Ouija boards or talking boards, as they were known at the time. We've got that on display, and there's still a lot of people that practice that. And then just, I think generally, when you look at the tragedies that the Dunsmuir family themselves have experienced, you know, the 1888 mine explosion that killed 77 people, Robert's death in 1889 before the castle was completed, daughter Marion's death at a young age, son Alexander's death that triggered a dispute between Joan and James over Alexander's will. I mean, all of this brings complications to the family story, but they would have been adhering to the mourning practices and all of that that went on and was part of what was expected from daily society at the time. So it's a very interesting look at the Dunsmuir lives and specifically with these elements tacked on.
5: How much of the tour is based on documented history versus the local legends?
6: A lot of it's documented, certainly. We do touch on legends. I think one of the things that people often ask us is, you know, is the place haunted? And the reality is, I think people bring that experience with them. There's anecdotal stories about Joan playing the piano because she's mourning Joan's passing, and people have heard the piano. And, you know, those are the sorts of things that are sort of urban myth, urban legends. And, you know, have they been proved? Not necessarily, but they do form a part of the experience. And, you know, people, as part of the tour, we'll have an opportunity to ask questions and maybe bring some of these thoughts forward. I've heard this, or is this true? Yeah. And we'll try to address it without focusing on this being a ghost tour.
7: Mm-hmm. Now, I have to ask, though, you've been involved with the castle for some time. Now, have you had any of these supernatural experiences yourself?
6: Oh, you know, you walk through the odd cold spot and go, is that just a drafty window or is something else going on here? Nobody's actually spoken to me. So I got no actual feedback from anything, but you know, it's an old place. And I can certainly say too, you know, when you're the last person at night closing up and you hear voices, you go, what's going on? And then you realize that the way the sound travels within the building, it's actually a bunch of people having a laugh on the veranda outside on the first floor. And you're hearing them, or the chimneys, you know, when the wind picks up in Victoria and the roof creaks and the chimneys speak. And I think all of that brings that building to life and makes you go, huh.
5: Yeah. Is there something about being in the castle after regular visiting hour that totally changes that atmosphere and kind of sparks that with visitors?
6: I would say yes, and I would also say that it depends on the visitors. Myself, you know, having worked here 18 years and closed up many a time, I find the building a peaceful building.
5: Aww.
6: It doesn't creep me out, and I've had people go, oh, yeah, this is a happy place, but then people come in and go, you know, I can't go through the dance hall, or Effie's bedroom just creeps me out, or I can't go in this space or that space. So, you know, I think we're all receptive to energies in different ways, and the building speaks to us in that fashion.
5: Absolutely. Well, where can folks go if they want to find tickets? Because they do sell out fast. And when did they go on sale?
6: They went on sale, I believe, last week. And you can get them at thecastle.ca. Plan your visit. And if you scroll down, there's a selection of a number of tours, and it's listed in there, Curiosities at Craig Derrick.
5: In the past, do you know how fast those tickets did sell out? Like, should people get on it, like, ASAP since it's been a week?
6: They should get on it ASAP. I think we've got a couple of Saturdays sold out. There's room on other days, but they are selling fast. Some of them are at 50, 60% sold.
5: Absolutely.
7: Oh, wow.
5: Yeah.
6: Yeah. People like this. This is a cool space to be in for this sort of thing.
5: Oh, yeah.
7: Well, a delightful conversation. John Hughes, Executive Director of the Craig Derrick Castle. Before we let you go, I'll leave you with this one, because Halloween these days is mostly about costumes and candy and having fun. But it really does sound like Victorians had a very different relationship with death and mourning. What do you think is the biggest misconception people have about that era?
6: I think perhaps that we think of the spiritualism and what have you perhaps a bit more sensationally than they did back then. I think it was a very serious movement of exploring ways to, you know, bridge science and religion by claiming that the dead could be contacted by mediums, the desire to maintain relationships with lost loved ones. There's an element within society that is looking for reassurance. And I think today, there's certainly people that still feel that way, but I think we've turned it more into a party, more into a theme park in a sense, and built the spooky aspect of things out of it. But there's very definitely a desire to connect and understand what death meant to them back then.
5: Mm-hmm. A little history, a little intrigue, and a chance to experience one of Victoria's most iconic landmarks in a whole new way. Curiosities of Craig Derrick returns throughout October, and tickets are expected to go quickly. So once again, get on to their website, thecastle.ca, is that correct?
6: That is correct.
5: Perfect. Executive Director of Craig Derrick Castle, John Hughes, thank you so much for sharing all the details with us today.
6: My pleasure. Thank you so much for contacting us.
5: Cheers.
7: Take good care.
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1: As we approach the 17th of October in our dueling election season, we don't want to forget the local candidates that are out there trying to earn your vote, while the provincial candidates are also doing the same. We here at CFAX are doing our level best to try to bring you a lot of the candidates and the platforms that are out there, including a series of debates we'll be conducting starting next week on the 5th of October through to the 9th. We will have debates between the mayoral candidates of five of the Capital Region's municipalities, and there to moderate the whole thing will be our guest today, no stranger to this program, because it used to be his, Ryan Price. How you doing?
2: I miss hanging out with Josh in the afternoon show. It was
1: absolutely
2: good times.
1: It was good times, but that is so long ago.
2: I know. It does feel like a while ago.
1: Doesn't it, though?
2: Yeah.
1: But we are getting ready to this series of mayoral debates across the South Island. And I say South Island, I mean Greater Victoria. We've picked five, right?
2: Yep.
1: Because we only have so much time in the day.
2: Only so many hours in this double election season to
1: indeed
2: get through.
1: Who are we going to chat with?
2: Yeah, and so here's what we're going to do. And by the way, I just want to give a shout out to the other person in the room with us, Morgana, on our traffic and weather desk today.
1: Of course.
2: Her and I, we've both been, Morgana, you and I have been behind the scenes putting all this together, working hard on bringing these debates to you. So here's what we've settled on.
1: Yeah.
2: We had to draw the line somewhere. So we took a look at the five biggest municipalities.
1: Makes sense.
2: In the Greater Victoria area. And though they will be starting next week on Monday with Colwood.
1: Oh, great.
2: And we're inviting the mayoral candidates from each of these. I should specify that. Again, there's a lot of if you add all the council candidates and the school board trustees, there's a lot of people.
1: There are many.
4: And
1: yes,
4: another thing about that is that I've noticed that a lot of local community organizations and spaces have kind of opened up for meet the candidate style events for your local council candidates. What we wanted to offer was something a little bit different, something that you're not going to get anywhere else.
2: Yeah, a chance to really get into the mayoral debates. So we are inviting the mayoral candidates from all of these municipalities starting again Monday. That's this Monday, October 5th, with Colwood.
1: So who's on the ballot in Colwood this year?
2: Colwood is interesting because you've, of course, got the incumbent, Doug Kobayashi, who is running again. Against him, there's two other names. One of them is the former mayor, Rob Martin.
1: Oh, interesting.
2: So an old mayor versus the current mayor going at it, and a current councillor, Cynthia Day.
1: Interesting.
2: So there's a lot of big names, you know, in the political scene in Colwood running to be mayor. Really interesting to get them in the room. And I'm curious what the issues will be for the community to ask these candidates. And maybe I hope you don't mind I'm jumping ahead here.
1: Please do.
2: We kind of want you to help us. So we've introduced Colwood, but we got the other ones as well. But we want you to help text us at 71010 some of the issues you'd like to hear. So, hey, are you in Colwood? Are you voting there? What are your big issues? Is it, you know, traffic? Is it, I know Rob Martin is campaigning partially on transparency. He thinks a lot of, you know, code of conduct things have been happening behind closed doors that he doesn't like. Is that actually an issue that resonates with you? Do you want to hear about that? Do you want to hear about, I don't know, it's called the Colwood Crawl for a reason.
1: indeed.
2: Are traffic issues big for you? I don't know. We would love to hear from you at 71010.
4: And development as well. That's another big thing that's come up.
2: Yeah. So let us know and we'll help inform the questions we ask these mayoral candidates based on what you sent us. So let us know where you're from and what your big issue is. We would love to hear from you.
1: So that's Monday, the 5th of October. By the way, all of these happen live from 10 to 11 in the morning.
2: Oh, yeah, we should say that too, yeah.
1: just in case you're curious, when do we check out the debates? Not only will be on AM radio and the iHeartRadio app, but also on YouTube,
2: this is going to be great. So live on the radio, 10 in the morning until 11. If you go to our YouTube, which if you haven't checked it out, by the way, it's fairly new, but we are streaming 24 hours a day on YouTube. Sometimes you see the studio. Sometimes you see the harbor cams, which are also pretty cool. They're very foggy today. You can see what the weather looks like, what the city looks like. We will have a stream, though, live of these debates when they're happening, 10 o'clock in the morning each day next week. And they'll also live on YouTube after the fact, so you can go and watch them in your own time as well, which is cool.
1: As we host them at the Saks Point Pub.
2: Yes, they're wonderful neighbors. So just downstairs of where we broadcast from in Esquimalt is the Saks Point Pub, and they're gracious enough to give us a little space in the corner of the pub to host these events, host the candidates, and talk to them. So yes, thank you, Saks Point Pub, for helping power our events.
4: Yeah, absolutely. I should mention, though, it's not going to be open to the public that time. So it's when they're all closed up, and so they're not going to be allowing you to just walk up and join for live viewing. That way, you're going to have to, if you want to see it, you're going to have to look at the YouTube stream, or you're going to have to listen live on your radio.
1: And it's 10 a.m., so we're probably not giving him like shots or beers or anything over the course of the debate.
2: Sadly, you can't pull up to the bar with your pint and watch the debate.
4: It's not that kind of event. We're trying to elevate the discourse here, people.
1: So Monday, we're chatting with the mayoral candidates in Colwood. On Tuesday, I believe it's Saanich, right?
2: Yes, we've got Saanich. That's going to be a big one. It is, of course, the largest municipality, both by geographic size and by population in our region. And you've got Zach DeVries, Karen Harper, Rishi Sharma, and Robin Morton Stanbridge on your ballot. And Saanich has, of course, it's going to be interesting because there's no incumbent there. Dean Murdoch, who has been the mayor, is not running, so you're going to get a new mayor somehow. And Saanich has been, of course, a very place of hot debate recently, as the political climate there has really gotten heated over things like, you know, development and transportation plans. You've got the Save Our Saanich slate that's gotten themselves together as a bit of a pushback to that, and one of those mayoral candidates, Rishi Sharma, is sort of representing that slate. So really interesting politics in Saanich. And again, what are your big issues? If you're in Saanich, text us at 71010. Tell us, hey, I'm in Saanich, and this is the issue I'd like to hear about the most when we ask questions of these candidates come Tuesday at 10 a.m.
1: Now, on Wednesday, it's going to be probably the biggest of these debates because there's just so many candidates in the field in Victoria seeking the mayor's office. With 8 of them, right?
2: City of Victoria, 8 mayoral candidates on your ballot. Of course, incumbent Marian Alto is there. She's trying again. We've got Bruce McGuigan, Lyle Atkinson, Christopher Hanna, Mike Harris, David Arthur Johnston, Darren Gervais Harrison, Gregor Miller. They'll all, is that all 8? Did I get them all? I think that's all.
1: I do believe so, yeah. Okay. And you've had a chance to speak with all of them over the last couple of weeks.
4: Most of them. Vast majority.
2: But never all in the same room together, which is what we're going to do Wednesday, 10 a.m. So that's, so we had Colwood Monday, Saanich Tuesday. Wednesday's the City of Victoria with a big room full of people there, again, asking all of the issues you want to hear about. And, oh, I should also mention this. We're kind of like dripping this out as we go. Another great thing I love about the CFAX debates, and we've been doing this for years, is we don't just ask them questions. We let them ask questions of themselves. So we will give a moment in each of these days to let a candidate pick another candidate and ask a question.
1: Yes. Those, I think, were always the best.
2: Yeah. It's really interesting to hear what they decide to engage about and how they discuss those amongst themselves. So that'll be a cool part of all of these, including Victoria, when we get to there on Wednesday. And then on Thursday, it is the City of Langford.
1: Ah, interesting.
2: And that is another really interesting case because, of course, you've got, kind of like with Colwood, you've got the new mayor versus the old mayor, because incumbent mayor Scott Goodmanson is running again. And Stu Young, the former mayor, the guy who was the mayor for decades before, is trying to come back. So we'll have them in the room on Thursday again with questions from you, the listener. 71010, you in Langford, let us know. What do you want to hear about? We'll also let them discuss amongst themselves. So that's Thursday. Langford, the third biggest municipality by population here in the capital region.
1: So we've gone through Colwood Monday, Saanich Tuesday, Victoria Wednesday, Langford Thursday. Do we need a drum roll for Friday?
2: It is Oak Bay.
1: Ah, excellent.
2: Oak Bay's going to be great. Incumbent Kevin Murdoch is facing off against challenger Sam Holland. We've got a lot of issues. Now, I know that Sam Holland himself, and I think you've talked to him before, Josh.
1: I have, yes.
4: He is prolific.
2: He's the founder of, what is it, the Better Transit YYJ?
1: Is that his thing? And he's also a member of Homes for Living.
2: Yeah.
1: Mm-hmm. Yeah.
2: So he's an advocate for a bunch of issues in the community, a bunch of things that intersect with the news. So we've talked to him before. He's trying to take that to the mayor's chair. So he'll be facing off against the record of Kevin Murdoch over the last 4 years. So they will be discussing the issues as well. And I'm, again, curious, what are your big issues in Oak Bay? Every municipality is a little different. You know, there's different things that are specific. I know in Oak Bay, for instance, that land around Turkey Head where the Oak Bay Marina is, that's an issue that they're trying to figure out what the future of that is. Maybe that's something you care about. Maybe it's just taxes. I don't know. What's on your mind? I'd love to hear from Oak Bay listeners. What do you want to hear about in this election debate? Friday, October 9th, Oak Bay, 10 a.m., will be the mayoral candidates there.
1: CFAX 1070 will be bringing you 5 mayoral debates starting next week, the 5th of October through the 9th. They're all at 10 a.m. from 10 to 11 a.m., hosted and courtesy of our friends at the Sax Point Pub, as we've just mentioned. Colwood on Monday, Saanich on Tuesday, Victoria on Wednesday, Langford on Thursday, and Oak Bay will be on Friday. And they're moderating the whole thing is the co-host of our morning program on CFAX 1070, Ryan Price from Mornings with Ryan and Lisa. And we appreciate you joining us today, sir.
2: Thanks, Josh. And I just want to say again, thank you to Morgana here, who has been the big brains behind all of this. So, Morgana, thank you for all the help.
1: Busy beaver.
4: Yeah. And thank you to Ryan for moderating this debate, because I don't know if any of you have checked out debates that Ryan's moderated in the past, but he has always done, in my view, a stellar job of it.
2: You.
4: So I am excited to see it live next week.
1: Absolutely. Myself as well. Thanks again, Ryan.
2: Cheers.
5: Now this update from the Canadian Press. Vancouver area police say a deadly collision near a walk for the National Day for Truth and Reconciliation was not connected to the event. The crash involved pedestrians and a vehicle at a mall in Tawasin, killing two people and injuring two others. Police say it appears the driver may have had a medical emergency. Indigenous leaders have struck a resolute tone as the country marks the National Day for Truth and Reconciliation, many calling on leaders to take action against residential school denialism. A truck carrying supplies to an isolated New Brunswick island has been turned back by U.S. border officials. The only road link to Campobello Island goes through Maine. The truck was carrying milk and alcohol, Canadian products banned in the Trump administration's escalating trade war with Canada. And the U.S. Federal Trade Commission is investigating multiple AI companies over their technology's potential dangers to consumers. The investigation covers OpenAI, Anthropic, and other firms. From the Canadian Press, I'm Jason Weiss.
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1: All right. Well, at the Victoria Regional Transit Commission meeting, they approved a new 25-year transit plan for the region, but not before hearing concerns from the business community about future bus lane expansion and transportation priorities in the downtown core. Joining us now is Jeff Bray, CEO of the Downtown Victoria Business Association, who spoke before the commission on behalf of both the DVBA and the Greater Victoria Chamber of Commerce. Jeff, welcome to the program, sir. Thank you for your time.
12: Thanks very much for having me on, you guys.
1: So your presentation to the commission focused on two specific requests, pausing further expansion of downtown bus-only lanes and opening the new bus-on-shoulder lanes from Discovery out to Colwood up to high-occupancy vehicles. Why was now the right time for the DVBA and the Chamber to bring these concerns forward?
12: Well, both organizations have been hearing from businesses for many years about the impacts of a variety of transportation policies impacting people's ability to move in and around the region, and particularly in and around downtown, and the negative impact it was having on their businesses. Both the Chamber and the DVBA, first of all, just to be clear, are fully supportive of investments in transit and expanding transit. That's a good social and economic policy. It's important for employers and employees to be able to move around. So this isn't about, you know, transit good or bad. But the current plan that had the dedicated bus lane that's going up to Colwood, as well as the soon-to-be-started or will-be-started bus lanes right in the heart of downtown, were from the 2011 plan, when commuting was quite different. We didn't have the pandemic yet. We didn't have, you know, trade wars. We didn't have 6,000 additional staff now moving out to CFB Esquimalt as a result of federal spending. So there's been a whole bunch of changes that have occurred that we think require just a pause on any future planning to see whether or not they are still, A, the priorities, and B, whether or not they still meet the needs of Victoria and the region as it is now. The other thing that informed us on that was the fact that in 2002, according to the CRD, 6.5% of all trips in the region were taken by the bus. In 2022, using the same process, it was determined that 6.5% of all trips in the region were taken by bus. This is a region that primarily uses the private vehicle. Now, we can have a debate about whether that's good or bad, but the fact is that people choose to move around, whether it's to work, to shop, to recreate or play, by private vehicle. We have to base policies on that fact. While we look for ways to provide opportunities for people to be able to shift effectively to other modes, but we think taking Highway 1 in the heart of downtown at this current time with a record commercial vacancy rate with between 120 and 150,000 square feet of commercial office space coming up for lease, where we're going to need new firms and new investment to make those things viable, that now is not the time to take our main arteries that go from four lanes down to two lanes with the expectation that everybody is going to come down and see their dentist, maybe on a bus. We really feel we need a review to see whether or not it's still a priority. Transit's important, but not necessarily at the expense of vehicular capacity.
1: On that thread that you were mentioning with respect to travel behavior, the commission did hear concerns about changes in commuting patterns, especially since the pandemic. What evidence is the business community seeing that suggests that travel behavior has changed enough to warrant a pause on additional bus-only lanes?
12: Well, we have about 1 million square feet of office space in downtown Victoria that is leased to the government. The provincial government has a work-from-home policy, so you already have thousands of people who now don't come downtown even monthly to their office spaces. Beyond that, we have a record commercial vacancy rate right now in downtown Victoria. We do not see that in the suburbs. This is very much in your commercial business district. And we are still the cultural hub, the tourism hub, and to some extent the commercial business hub of the region. And yet we're seeing retail challenged. We're seeing some, you know, higher end retail leaving or closing and being replaced by, pizza by the slice shops and vape shops. Not that those are bad. But some of that unique retail is not staying in downtown, and we're seeing all this commercial office space. So who's going to come downtown and take those office spaces if their customers, clients, patients aren't going to come down because they find driving too difficult or parking too difficult? So we're just saying to the city, let's halt our plans, and to transit, let's just halt our plans and let's just review where we're at right now and see whether or not those are still the priorities. They're important, but we're hearing from our members for years now, and the evidence is the businesses that aren't here and the commercial vacancies that are growing at a record pace.
1: So after the delegation, you and the other person, the name escapes my apologies. But
12: Corey Delisle from the chamber.
1: Absolutely. Thank you for that. But after you both spoke to commissioners, they did kind of discuss it a bit amongst themselves. And in the end, commissioners ultimately directed staff to report back on the rationale for not including HOV access in the Douglas Corridor bus lanes. Mm-hmm. Do you see that as a positive step? And what would you like a review to examine?
12: Well, again, I think, you know, when we have a situation where we've increased the road capacity of the major commute route by 33%, but it's going to sit empty 90% of the time because it's just for buses while people are waiting three and four lights to get through each intersection, I think it's reasonable to expect that the Transit Commission should say, could we not include HOV to encourage carpooling, reduce the number of the congestion? while still allowing bus priority along that major corridor. I think that's something that most people say is at least a reasonable thing to look at, you know, because we're just not seeing the growth in transit that suggests that people are willing in this region, right or wrong, to make the switch from their private vehicle into a car to do their shopping, to go out to arts and entertainment things, or to go to the office every day.
1: Now, let's switch from the downtown bus lanes to the other part, kind of repurposing the bus on shoulder lanes for mixed bus and HOV traffic. BC mm-hmm. Transit staff did tell commissioners that the infrastructure for the bus on shoulder lanes are designed specifically for buses, and that urban bus lanes are not generally well suited for that mixed traffic, HOV traffic along with the bus traffic. I'm curious to see what your response is to that assessment.
12: Well, I mean, yes, they designed this and they went ahead with this with the idea of them being only bus lanes. But I would suggest that in 2026, we can say, how can we make traffic flow better for everyone? Because it's not just people in cars. It's tradespeople. It's emergency vehicles. It's deliveries. It's your Uber Eats. All of those are impacted by traffic congestion, and that all adds cost. That cost gets added on to us as a consumer. Our concern is that we would not see a huge increase in the number of people taking the bus as a result of that dedicated bus lane, that allowing more traffic to flow freer while still having bus priority might be something that works for everybody. Again, we are big supporters of transit. It's an important social and economic policy. We're just suggesting that in the current climate, 6% of the ridership in the region having a dedicated lane on your number one commuting route may not be the most effective use of that roadway for all types of transportation, including those that need their vehicle for work, like plumbers and electricians. They don't have a choice of going on the bus. They're sitting in traffic. When they show up at your home, they're charging you for that time as a result of higher service calls. So this is what we want reviewed, is the overall economic impact and the way in which we can manage that resource more effectively while still maintaining transit priority.
1: Our guest is Jeff Bray, the CEO of the Downtown Victoria Business Association, following a presentation that they did before the Victoria Regional Transit Commission today, raising concerns regarding the bus lanes down Highway 1 and Victoria, and what they would hope to see done with them. I do want to pick your brain with respect to the general plan overall, if you've got a few minutes to stick around, sir.
12: Sure, okay.
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1: Continuing our conversation with Jeff Bray, CEO of the Downtown Victoria Business Association, who spoke before the Victoria Regional Transit Commission on behalf of the DVBA and joined along by a representative of the Greater Victoria Chamber of Commerce. Now, before the break, we discussed the concerns being raised regarding the planned extension of bus lanes along Douglas Street and the call for the Highway 1 bus on shoulder lanes to be converted to HOV lanes. But perhaps we can take a step back and take a moment to look at the 25-year transit plan today as a whole that was just approved this morning. Jeff, thanks for sticking around, sir.
12: Sure. No, not a problem. Happy to do that.
1: And so the commission did approve that plan today, unanimously at that. I'll just get your overall reaction to our brand new Victoria Regional Transit Plan for the next 25 years.
12: Well, you know, obviously, like I said before, you know, both the Chamber and the DVBA are very supportive of transit and expanding transit. And obviously, you know, I recognize things like rapid bus loops, local network loops, you know, the ability to be able to move people as effectively within the region as possible is something that I think we all support. And certainly, you know, there's a lot of work gone into that to understand, you know, where people are going, the significant number of people, for instance, that are students that rely on transit to get to Camosun, Royal Roads, and UVic, for instance. So a lot of the plan makes complete sense. And again, even the idea I take when I come downtown sometimes from my home, the 95, the rapid bus. Mm-hmm. So, you know, I'm also a transit user occasionally. And I drive sometimes and I take the bus sometimes. So, you know, those all make a lot of sense in a region. And of course, the Transit Commission has to do planning for one transit system that crosses 13 municipal lines, which I think is a challenge when you're planning how to both incorporate transit with civic infrastructure that's controlled by municipalities. Generally speaking, we're very supportive of the plan, and we want to see more people taking the bus. We want to see the bus more convenient, run more frequently, move a greater percentage of the population. What we're specifically talking about, though, is a couple of those areas where we think they could be reviewed and make better use of that road network for the people who are the majority of people who are using, which is the private automobile. People may not like that, and I realize that. We're not advocating that's the right way, but we don't see car ownership dropping over the next several years. We don't, and so therefore we're concerned that by choking off vehicular capacity in your major urban center, just leads to fewer people coming downtown, whether that's to lease office space, to come shop, to come support arts and culture events. People have choices now in the region, and we need to be mindful of that in order to make sure downtown as an economic and cultural center stays healthy.
1: The plan itself anticipates stronger regional connections, more mobility hubs outside of the downtown core, and a network that doesn't necessarily require every trip to pass through the core. How do you think that that sort of evolution is going to impact the downtown Victoria's role as the region's commercial center?
12: Well, of course, we know, for instance, that a significant portion, the single biggest portion, if I'm not mistaken, of people who, take the bus are actually students. Well, there isn't a university or a college downtown. I mean, that makes a lot of sense. You've got 20,000 plus students at UVic. Camosun continues to grow. You've got Royal Roads. So, it's recognizing that lots of different people use transit going to different places. The traditional, and this is part of what we're talking about, the traditional into downtown is your major commuting route, is evolving. But we're still got plans for infrastructure based on pre-pandemic. And we're just not sure that that's necessarily the way we should be going right now, especially with all that federal money that's going to be going into CFB Esquimalt. With the submarines can be based here, they estimate 4,000, 5,000, 6,000 additional employees, and right now the only way to get in there is two-lane Admiral's Road. So is that maybe the new commuting route that needs to be investigated, and maybe we halt the bus lanes here and look to make those investments where you're going to have this huge new population of employees coming and going every single day.
1: I guess my thoughts, Jeff, and perhaps I'll get you to get your thoughts on this, is that, if they rejig the transit network so that all the buses aren't just connecting downtown, if you want to go somewhere, usually like these days, you go downtown, you get off, you transfer to a different bus, and maybe even while you're downtown, you pop into a shop and buy something or, run a quick errand or two. And now if you don't need to go through downtown, you're perhaps popping into a shop elsewhere in the region and just kind of thinking about what sort of impacts that might have on downtown businesses without simply just the people, transferring and waiting around downtown like they used to.
12: Yeah, and I don't have, data on the current number of people who would be stopping, stay on Douglas Street in front of the Shoppers Drug Mart or on Fort and Douglas, in front of Russell Books, to get out to UVic or to get to our Royal Jubilee. But I don't think that is necessarily, going to be the biggest impact. The biggest impact is going to be all of this office space. Again, we're at record commercial vacancy rate now, and we haven't even seen what I think is going to be a tsunami of office leases coming up when the government doesn't renew, is finding, all those firms, all those dentists that are going to lease that space and then have their patients, their employees, their customers coming down. To be frank, I don't think, while employees may use it, especially they don't have paid parking downtown, I'm not sure somebody's going to take an hour bus ride from the West Shore for a 45-minute appointment with their accountant and take the bus back home. They're going to look for an accountant closer to where they live. So they're either going to take the car or they're going to look elsewhere. And this is, I think, what we really need people to have a high-level look at and try to predict what the next 10 years is going to look like in downtown with all this office space. How do we attract that private sector investment, which means that we need to be having more people coming into downtown than we currently do? And is the bus lane the main solution to that? And that's, I think, where the big concern around transit is that people aren't coming down by bus. They're just not going to come down at all. There's no doubt, Josh, probably there's some small impact. As you say, somebody's waiting for a bus, they pop in and pick up a chocolate bar or something. But that's not the main person who's coming downtown to shop, to go to a movie or to go see a concert. And so if you can reduce some of those transfers in the middle of your downtown, that's probably not a bad thing in terms of traffic. But if you're also taking a lane out as you're doing that, and now you have one lane in on Douglas, you know, one lane on the south part of Blanchard, Government Street closed, one lane on Wharf Street, all those people coming into downtown and all those people in James Bay and South Fairfield are going to avoid that because it's already very congested. So that's the halt and the pause and the review that we're asking for. If at the end of the day the data supports it, well, then that's fine. But the data that they looked at was based on pre-pandemic, and we feel a review would be warranted. Again, while supporting a growth in transit for everywhere, including out to the airport, out to Shorts Bay, and in and out of the West Shore.
2: And I just one thing I wanted to ask is when you walk around and you're talking directly with business owners, what is that number one complaint that you're hearing about transportation? Is it parking? Is it congestion? Is it deliveries? Is it transit access? Or is it something entirely different?
12: It is the drivability of downtown, and to some extent that then bleeds into parking, because of course people find it very difficult to navigate downtown. They find the bike lanes confusing. I mean, we're not against bike lanes. It's just this is what the feedback is. And so people are avoiding it. And you hear that comment all the time. And so that's why we're speaking up, is not because we have a particular opinion on transit. And I have to also be clear that it's not just transit. It's transportation planning in general. You know, we have an incredible bike network. We've asked the question, do we have enough? You know, we're taking out more parking. We're taking out more vehicular capacity. We're making, you know, driving is more confusing. Yet the number of people driving is still the vast majority in this region. So we're just wanting a pause to sort of reexamine where we're at and make sure that we're not making policy decisions based on the way we want things to be without first considering the way things are and blending the realities with being aspirational as opposed to maybe just jumping ahead to aspirational.
1: We've had a pleasant conversation with our guest, Jeff Bray, CEO of the Downtown Victoria Business Association, about not only the concerns they raised at the commission table today with respect to the 25-year plan, and essentially the bus lanes on Douglas Street and the Highway 1 bus on shoulder lanes, but kind of taking a quick peek at the review of the plan overall. Jeff, really appreciate the conversation this afternoon. All the best going forward, and we'll talk again soon.
12: You betcha. Thanks for having me on. Always happy to be on. Have a good rest of the day.
1: Yeah, you too. Take good care.
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5: From the National Newsroom of the Canadian Press, I'm Jason White. Ceremonies across the country today have marked the National Day for Truth and Reconciliation. Prime Minister Mark Carney spoke at an event in Edmonton, saying it's important to honor the children who survived residential schools and those who never made it home.
6: Today's ceremony calls on us to hear your stories and to reflect on a dark chapter in Canada's past and to commit to move forward together.
5: Beginning in the 1800s, more than 150,000 Indigenous children in Canada were forced into church-run residential schools where abuse and malnutrition were rampant. Two people are dead and two others hurt after a collision.

0: collision involving a vehicle and pedestrians at a Vancouver area mall. Police in Delta, BC, say it appears the driver had a medical emergency before the crash. Delta police also say the crash was not related to a nearby community walk, marking the National Day for Truth and Reconciliation. The Tawasin First Nation ended that event early. Canada's fisheries minister is encouraging France to abandon its plan to launch a new snow crab fishery near Newfoundland. It's planned for the French territory of Saint-Pierre-Miquelon, about 25 kilometers from Newfoundland's Buron Peninsula. Fisheries Minister Joanne Thompson says her department is now discussing next steps with Global Affairs Canada. Stelco's announced layoffs at its Ontario steel plants are raising legal questions about job pledges by its American parent company. A legal expert says those promises made in 2024 are legally binding. But business lawyer Nasira El-Hadri says whether this week's layoffs violate those pledges depends on terms that have not yet been made public. Canadian astronaut Joshua Kutrick is set to blast off for the International Space Station tomorrow. The 44-year-old is one of four people assigned to NASA's SpaceX Crew 13 mission. Former astronaut Bob Thirsk was the first Canadian to go on a long-duration expedition to the space station.
1: And Josh Kutrick's mission aboard the International Space Station reminds us that space can provide some research and social benefits to Canadians and to society.
0: Thirsk says he emailed Kutrick and reminded him to take in the moment when he gets to the station. In Alaska, Fat Bear Week at Katmai Falls is over. The bears are now full of salmon for the winter, and the annual contest has a winner.
2: If you've been following the Fat Bear Week contest at Katmai National Park in Alaska, we have a winner, and his name is the same as Dora the Explorer's old pal. Backpack, a male bear weighing over 1,000 pounds, overcame an injury in 2007 to win the most votes this year. On the other side, a lady bear, known simply as number 910, won for the women. Sherry Preston, ABC News.
0: This is the Canadian Press. In sports, Maple Leafs goaltender Anthony Stolarz is set to make his first start of the season tonight as Toronto welcomes New York Islanders, one of three games on the NHL schedule. The Colorado Avalanche have extended head coach Jared Bednar through the 2030-31 season. The Saskatchewan native coached the Avs to a Stanley Cup title in 2022. Veteran kicker Brett Lawther is back with the Saskatchewan Roughriders. They acquired him today from the Ottawa Redblacks before the CFL trade deadline, picking up a fifth-round pick in the 2027 draft. Toronto Blue Jays general manager Ross Atkins says everything needs to be assessed after the team's last place finish in the American League East.
3: We never put the ball in the seats. We were not walking. We're not getting on base nearly enough. When that happens, you're relying on line drives in gaps, and you know the contact just wasn't enough.
0: Toronto finished with a 79-83 record after last year's World Series run. From the Canadian Press, I'm Jason White.
4: Actor Chad Lowe and producer Kim Painter's daughter, Fiona Lowe, has died at the age of 13. In a statement, the Lowe family said, "We are deeply heartbroken by the loss of our beloved Fiona and remembered her as a loving young girl who was smart, creative, and loved to dance." The statement also asks anyone who is struggling with mental health to reach out to the 988 Suicide and Crisis Lifeline. Fiona was the second of Lowe and Painter's daughters, with their eldest 17-year-old Mabel and youngest 10-year-old old Nixie. Lowe's uncle, actor Rob Lowe, Chad Lowe's older brother. A new report claims Sean Diddy Combs, convicted of transporting people across state lines for sexual encounters, is living the high life in federal prison in New Jersey. NBC News is reporting that, according to sources, Diddy has paid fellow inmates to cook him special meals, clean for him, make his bed, and give him massages.
5: Those sources say the money flows from people outside prison to the commissary accounts of those inmates performing the services.
4: NBC's Chloe Malas reporting these sources say Combs also uses the phone to view nude and sexually explicit images and has access to recreational antidepressants and booze smuggled in by guards. Spokesman for Combs said the media is portraying, quote, ordinary prison life as news. Performers for this year's Victoria's Secret fashion show being announced. Cat's Eye, Megan Maroney, Megan Thee Stallion, and Tate McRae performing at the October 10th fashion show in Los Angeles. That's entertainment. I'm Jennifer Polsoni.
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8: Jason White from GetRealMovies.com. Jason, how you doing, sir?
9: I'm doing great.
8: I think the first thing we should start off with is the fact that you, despite having attended the Toronto International Film Festival and seen many films while you were there, you still haven't seen them all, and you're watching more since you've been home. To the point where you've actually already got a revision to the top 10 that you gave us last week.
9: Well, I did. And actually, this is one that I did actually see before the festival. I was able to pre-screen a couple of titles. But this was one I actually watched again last week. And I was like, why don't I have this on my top 10? It's going to be a cult classic. This was the Midnight Madness audience winner. So I looked at it again and I'm like, this is a top 10 movie. And I'm like, I've got to go on CFAX and say, listen, Victoria, you are going to love this whenever it comes to Victoria. We're going to fight to get this in the Victoria. But the movie is called Ladies and Gentlemen, Brian Mulroney.
8: Okay.
9: The movie, just based on that title alone, it's kind of funny. But this was part of the Midnight Madness selection, which is kind of an odd when you think about it. But this comes from Matthew Rankin, who I've been a huge fan of for years. He's done great movies like Universal Language, The 20th Century. And even my film series years ago at the Capitol 6, I showed one of his short films as well. I've been a huge fan of his work. And when I saw this again, I'm like, this movie is nearly perfect. It's like a complete ride through the 70s and 80s Canadian culture, as well as being a documentary about Canada's 18th prime minister. He was, very conservative. He sort of won in a landslide. And this movie shows through a lot of like great archival footage that's kind of remixed and retimed. There's also 16 millimeter animation by Rankin himself. This movie isn't what you think it is. Like, you're thinking, oh, just another documentary on a Canadian politician. But this movie is so much fun, and it's weird, and it's funny. The references alone, and like all of like the clip, like the CBC clips that they show. I'll do a little spoiler and say there's a reference to this very sort of forgotten TV show called The Edison Twins that has one of the corniest opening themes. They actually use that in this to showcase a lot of like the political strife that Mulroney went through. I can't believe like how fun and funny this movie is. When I watched it, I'm like, this is so funny. It's a great way to showcase Canadian politics. And it's not like I'm not making a political statement here. It's just like when I see a great documentary, whatever it's about, I just want to champion and follow it. So Ladies and Gentlemen, Brian Mulroney is fantastic. Actually, so I put it onto my top 10. So there is a great movie called Love of Your Life, which I talked about on last week's show. Yeah. I just kind of had to slide off the list a little bit, but it's like number 11. So like it's a special jury mention. For example, like at the Cannes Film Fest, have like, oh, the runner up. So it's a great movie. And I was like redoing the list. I'm like, okay, where does it go? So it's like, it's pretty high up. So the movie is from the National Film Board of Canada. So they are the distributor. And I'm not sure where the movie's going next. It is playing at the Vancouver Film Fest. So if we have any Vancouver listeners out there, it is playing a couple of screenings next week at the Vancouver Festival. So check it out if you can. I'm going to fight. I'm going to talk to the National Film Board because I have their email.
8: Please do.
9: When can we show this to Victoria? And then we'll definitely update our listeners. But I just wanted to start the show off with this one because it's for, and again, the huge mention filmmaker Matthew Rankin, to me, is like his biggest, like, Matt Johnson, who did like Nirvana, the band, the show, the movie, and sure, the recent Tony movie. He's one of like the great Canadian filmmakers. I think he's a national treasure, but he's a filmmaker I really want to champion, and I really love what he does. And this is such, and again, it won the Midnight Madness Award at TIFF. So I wasn't at that screen, but I heard like the reaction was insane. People were applauding throughout the movie, and it got a standing ovation at the end. So that was really fun to hear about too. And it won the audience award there as well. So this is one that I wanted to single out for this week's show because I'm always covering TIFF throughout the year because a lot of the movies that I didn't get to see are coming out throughout the year. So this is just kind of my gift to our Victoria listeners. Please find this one when it comes out. It's wonderful.
8: Fantastic. And should we expect to see any more subtle revisions to your top 10 list from TIFF this year?
9: I hope not. I try to be as accurate as I can. I play Rocky, which I talked about last week, my number one film, and we'll be talking about it again when it comes out. Of course, it comes out in November. That one won't change. Like, that is my number one movie.
8: Perfect.
9: That one was a delightful. It's an honor. It's a love letter to movie making and a great performance by Anthony Appolito, who played Rocky as well. So yeah, that's a great film. That's not changing.
8: So let's talk about this movie that's playing at the Vic. Chan, Shake Your Booty.
9: It's a great title.
8: And isn't
9: it? This was also just at TIFF. I did get to see the premiere screening of it. And it's a delightful movie about dance and about kind of finding yourself again. It's about a woman named Haru. She's played wonderfully here by Rinko Kikuchi, who is in, she got an Oscar nomination for Babel about 20 years ago. And she's a wonderful, wonderful actress, but she's a grieving widow. She lives in Tokyo. You know, she was dancing with her late husband, but then through her friends, she starts learning to dance again. And the movie's kind of told them like these funny little breakdown chapters that are both in English and Japanese that are a lot of fun as well. But there's a huge reference in this movie to Dirty Dancing, which I actually just saw for the first time about about a month ago at the Vic Theater. Somehow I'd never seen it before. It's a complete, this one, like there's actually a sequence in the movie that's like devoted to Dirty Dancing and how Haru, she kind of, you know, comes back to life, and it's done through this production. It's funny even hearing I've Had the Time of My Life sort of translated into Japanese in this sequence as well. So I just, like, if you love musicals, dance, performance, and the movie Dirty Dancing, Ha-chan, Shake Your Booty, it's a lot of fun. And again, Rinko Kikuchi in the lead, she's sensational. Like, she just lights up the screen. And it's not just the Dirty Dancing reference. Like, there's some fun little music sequences in Tokyo as well that they really use the camera well, and it looks beautiful on a big screen. It's partly Japanese and part English as well. So like there's a little bit of subtitles here, but there's some English here and there as well. This was a huge hit at Sundance. It was on my list to watch. So it was really good to see it at Toronto. And I knew it was coming out quickly, but it's like, I got to go check this out. I want a good pick me up. And boy, did it deliver. It is playing Wednesday and Thursday night at the Vic Theater. You get to see in that beautiful laser projection theater. If you're into dance movies, don't miss it.
8: So I am going to get your 60-second review here, sir, of Dirty Dancing, since you've only just recently watched it for the first time.
9: Well, I'm glad you asked, because this was when I went to see it at the Vic, Alice, the manager there, she was really surprised that I had not seen it before. And I think it was just because when it originally came out, I think it was 7 or 8 years old, and I think my parents just didn't want me to watch it because it had dirty in the title. It had an R rating, so it's like, okay, this is one I can't see. And then it's like I did my movie education through, like, you know, the likes of Tarantino, Scorsese, and I think it was just one then I never wound up watching, but then they had like a Retromania screening. I'm like, I had the night free. So I'm like, I'm going to go see this. And I hope I still have 60 seconds, by the way. So I'm talking way too much about going to the movie, but I was going to say the movie itself, it's fun. It has quotable lines. It's not the best movie of the 80s, but Nobody Puts Baby in the Corner is a classic line that the audience it lit up. You have Jennifer Grey is wonderful here. And of course, Patrick Swayze, the late, great Patrick Swayze, just commands the screen every scene he's in. Not a perfect movie, but it is what it is. It was really fun to see it for the first time in a theater, which is like the way I want people to see movies. I'm glad I didn't see it on a VHS tape. So, this one and Ha-chan, Shake Your Booty, they're spiritual cousins as well. So for dance fans, it'll be one of your new favorites.
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8: We're back. We have a recently filled bucket of popcorn ready to go sit down next to our friend Jason White from GetRealMovies.com, who is keeping our seat warm at the theater. Now, Jason, we have discussed previously the next film, but you did want to talk about it again now that it's on screens here in Victoria. The Rivals, The Rivals of Amziah King.
9: Oh, it's a great film, and it's playing again. There's another opportunity to see it at CineCenter next Sunday and Monday. This is currently on my list of the year's best movies, I really encourage people to go check it out. It stars Matthew McConaughey, and it's his first movie in a couple of years. I mean, he's now doing a popular TV show on Apple right now with Woody Harrelson, but he is wonderful here. He plays Amziah King, the lead here. He's just banjo playing Oklahoma beekeeper. He's trying to make ends meet in his beekeeping business, but there's a lot of conflicts happening with that. But then he runs into his foster daughter, Kateria. She's wonderful here. Angelina Looking Glass is the actress who plays her. And the two of them reconnect over this. And she slightly becomes involved in the beekeeping business. This is just kind of a fun, like, you know, middle of America story that's really original and takes great turns. Like, you get really involved as you watch it. There's beautiful sequences here of, like, the beekeeping, some of which, like, they had to have thousands, like, McConaughey had thousands of bees on his arm, and he didn't get a single sting. There's a lot of fun things with that. But it's also, like, a really, really beautiful story. It's original. It has great music in it, too. Like, oh, my God, you want to see this in the theater with an audience? In fact, this was at South by Southwest in Austin last year at 2025, and it took quite a while to come out. It did okay in its original theatrical release a couple of months ago, not as well as I had hoped. But people who are seeking like original dynamic content that's original and inspiring, they have to see this movie. Like, again, it's when we talk about our year-end top 10, this one will absolutely be on it, very high up on the list. It's just because I love the look and the design of it. It's beautiful. McConaughey is terrific in this. He took a little break from acting. I know he's writing a book, and it was great to see him acting again as well. It's Arrivals of Amzia King. It's playing Sunday and Monday at CineCentre. You gotta go check it out there on the big screen and everything. Yeah, a great film.
8: I'm looking forward to checking that one out myself. It looks pretty good. And I've always been a fan of Matthew McConaughey, so... You can't really go wrong.
9: Not to short Angelina Looking Glass. She's actually a quite pivotal character in this movie too. Like, she actually has like a great amount of screen time in the second half of the film too. And she kind of steals the show from him, which is almost impossible because McConaughey is one of the all time great actors. I loved him in Dallas Buyers Club, and he's been even liked him in his romantic comedies. Like, he's really good at anything he does. It's great. It's a great film. Like, I just want people to see great original movies in the theaters. And this one's no exception.
8: And speaking of seeing great original movies in the theater, we have been taking some time on these segments to talk about some of the classic films that are coming back to the theaters, even for a very limited run. And that includes what's happening this Saturday at CineCentre.
9: Yeah, we've got, I just was looking at the CineCentre schedule this week and going, wow, they're actually, the Lawrence of Arabia is playing this Saturday, 3:00. I'm going to try to go to that because any chance to see Lawrence of Arabia on the big screen. For those of you, if you're living under a rock and you don't know Lawrence of Arabia, it's considered one of the best movies of all time. It's a huge epic. It was made in 1962 from filmmaker David Lean. Peter O'Toole plays T.E. Lawrence. He's a British officer who's sort of sent to, combine these two tribes in the Middle East, and it's a powerful, big, widescreen epic that almost needs no introduction. It's just big. It's grand. It's 4 hours long, but there is an intermission in the middle of it. About 2.5 hours in the movie, there's time for a break and get refilled on lemonade, kind of a little nod to the movie itself. But it's a movie I've seen many times in theaters, and anytime it comes back to Victoria, I try to go see it because it's just like I want to escape into that world and see little specks in the desert turn into a horse and big epic horses. These are all shot analog. Like, we live in an era of like visual effects and AI, and to go back and see something where they had to put thousands of extras into a single shot and had to get really, big grand performances. Like, you've got Omar Sharif, you've got Alec Guinness, just to name two, along with Peter O'Toole in the film. This movie, everyone's from the 60s was in this movie. But Lawrence of Arabia is showing just 3:00 on Saturday. That's a great afternoon out at the movies. You'll be at about 7:30 at night, I believe. But it'll be worth your time.
8: Absolutely. And I'm glad they're starting it at 3, like you mentioned, a 4-hour movie with an intermission in the middle. You get out in time to go find yourself a late supper.
9: Well, I remember it showed at the Vic Theater last year, and I think it started about 6.
8: Oh.
9: I remember it started. They usually start about 7:30 for some of their shows. So like, they even made a note like, yeah, we're starting a little early just to get you home a little bit earlier too.
8: Fantastic. Lawrence of Arabia this Saturday, 3:00 at CineCentre. And perhaps we should leave with this, because another classic film, which I would say is a cult classic that is now quickly becoming a classic film in its own right. And I imagine we're going to have a lot of screenings this fall of Rocky Horror Picture Show following the recent passing of Tim Curry. But I guess what's happening at the Vic is no exception.
9: Absolutely. In fact, I think one or two of the Vic screens are already sold out. It's another movie that needs no introduction. I'm so glad you mentioned the recent passing of Tim Curry, which actually has led to way more Rocky Horror Picture Show screenings. I want to have them all year long, but this is a tradition that the Vic Theater does around every Halloween. I know the October 24th screening is sold out. I think another one is. You can check the Vic.ca for available showtimes, but yeah, you got to go do the Time Warp with an audience. It's a complete audience participation movie. The movie's silly and crazy. I just saw it again at the Roxy this summer, so I was really happy to see it on the big screen again. It's been beautifully restored as well. Like the print, quote unquote, that I saw, it was digital presentation, but it was fully restored, and the look and the sound of it was great. It looked like just like if you were to see it in 1975. But aside from that, it's just a great movie to bring people together in a cinema, which is what I champion here in Victoria. And Rocky Horror Picture Show is no exception. You've got it's not just Tim Curry. You've got Barry Bostwick, Susan Sarandon. You know, they got the great songs. Like
8: Meatloaf.
9: Meatloaf. Exactly. Like you've got everyone in this movie. It's great. It's just so much fun to see it in a theater. And yeah, so I just say tell people like these screens of the Vic sell out. So please go get your tickets right away.
8: So I'll ask you this, just on Rocky Horror, it's a part of culture now for sure, and recently has become back into prominence given the passing of Tim Curry. Why should somebody who had never seen the film before and never really considered watching it watch it anyway, whether it's at the theater or just on like a DVD at home?
9: Yeah, I was that person too. Like I never saw it in theaters until I saw it at CineCentre when I was about 20, 21 years old. And I knew about it for years, but I was like, a friend kind of dragged me out to see it. Cause to me, it looks so silly. Like, oh, why would I go see this? But anyone who wants a good audience participation movie or anyone who wants like a really good like experience of seeing a movie in a theater with a packed audience, this is a great experience. Like, it's not a perfect movie. It was designed that way too. Like, even when it came out, people were like, this is so weird. But the movie did sort of build a legacy after it came out in 1975. And it's gotten better. I feel like this movie's actually aged incredibly well too, because you get kind of that 70s vibe, but you also get like the rock music and everything. It's a great marriage of music and storytelling as well too. And like my all time favorite movie is Stop Making Sense for that very reason. Like you get David Byrne and the Talking Heads on the big screen, but that tells a story too.
8: Yeah.
9: In this case, it does tell a story through music and great songs and everything. And anyone that on the fence about it, like give it a chance. Like it may become your new favorite movie. And it's one that I've sort of passed along to a lot of like people who are a little suspicious about it. Like, oh, this may be a little too weird for me. No. Give it a chance. And I think you'll absolutely love it. Just go in knowing it's total camp. It's really silly, but I know you'll have a good time watching it.
8: Jason White from GetRealMovies.com. I appreciate our conversations every week, sir, as we look at films new and old, and even those that we only hope that we could see on the screen here in Victoria. All the best, Jason. Talk again next week.
9: Sounds good. Thanks for having me, Josh.
0: Now this update from the Canadian Press. Prime Minister Mark Carney says the Tawasan First Nation near Vancouver has lost two beloved elders in a crash involving pedestrians at a local mall. Police say the collision appears to have been set off by the driver of the vehicle having a medical emergency. Meanwhile, the Prime Minister came home to Alberta's capital on the National Day for Truth and Reconciliation. Events across the country honored the children who suffered and endured in Canada's residential schools. Stelco's announced layoffs at its Ontario steel plants are raising legal questions about past job pledges by its American parent company. But business lawyer Nasira El-Hadri says whether this week's layoffs violate legally binding promises depend on terms that have not been made public. And a dozen pieces of artwork by Van Gogh and Cézanne are going up for auction after decades of being hidden away in a private collection. Together, the pieces are worth nearly $500 million. Some of them have not been seen in public for half a century. From the Canadian Press, I'm Jason White.
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8: Well, did you feel it? Or perhaps them? Because Earthquakes Canada says two significant quakes have struck off the BC coast overnight, but there have been zero reports of shaking in nearby communities. They say the first one struck around 9:40 last night in the ocean, about 166 kilometers west of Port Hardy, and that one came in at about 4.9 magnitude. And the second one, a little stronger, 5.2 magnitude at early morning hours today, about a quarter after two this morning, and in a very similar spot in the ocean, about 200 kilometers west of Port Hardy, although Emergency Info BC says there is zero tsunami risk to the BC coast arising out of either of these earthquakes. But to learn more about them and then what to do if we perhaps did feel it, let's bring in Allison Bird, a seismologist with Earthquakes Canada. Allison, thank you for your time today.
5: You're welcome.
8: So first, walk us through what happened overnight. We've kind of generally mentioned where these earthquakes occurred, kind of out in the ocean west of Port Hardy, but and kind of their magnitudes, you know, sitting around that 5.0 magnitude mark. But how significant is these? Are these quakes?
5: They're not really significant at all. They're quite far off offshore. As you said, they're about 200 kilometers offshore. The first one was actually 5.4, and the second was 5.1. But because of how far away they were, they really are posing no threat at all.
8: And so when you do look at a pair of earthquakes like this occurring just a few hours apart in roughly the same area, what are you trying to determine? Could one be an aftershock of the other, or are they likely two separate events?
5: They are two separate events, but they are events that are related to each other. So there's actually been quite a few events within this area, not just those two. There were some smaller ones as well. And what I think we're seeing is the beginning of an earthquake swarm, which we have in this area quite regularly, usually about once a year. So this is normal. This happens in this series of faults that we have off our shore. As I said, it's not really posing any threat to people. But it is a good reminder, you are living in earthquake country. You will have probably larger, closer earthquakes in the future.
8: So do we know what type of earthquakes these were?
5: Yeah, these were dominantly strike-slip earthquakes, so side-by-side motion. There's a series of faults west of the Cascadia margin. That's where the one of Yucca Plate starts pushing underneath the North America Plate, the one that we're living on. West of that, you've got a series of strike-slip faults and also little ridges. And this is in the area where we had these earthquakes. Usually they don't get very big because the faults are fairly small. And of course, with the divergent boundaries where you got two plates moving apart, you don't get much friction. So the earthquakes tend to be small in those areas too.
7: Now, these quakes have happened just before Shakeout BC. Does timing like this tend to increase public awareness and preparedness?
5: Well, I certainly hope so. I'm on the Shakeout BC Organizing Committee. I'm a huge advocate of practicing drop, cover, hold on. The reason we want people practicing is because we want to create that muscle memory. So your body takes you to that safe space during an earthquake. The problem with just thinking about what you're going to do doesn't really help is because brains don't function well under stress. And we resort to the sort of fight or flight. People tend to try to run outdoors in an earthquake. That's one of the worst things you could do. You're putting yourself in far more danger than if you drop, cover, hold on. Get to the ground before the earthquake causes you to fall. Take shelter underneath something if you can, like a table, a desk, a chair. Hold on to it with one hand and cover your head and neck with the other. And another good thing to do is to count. As you're counting, it's a calming mechanism. Counting is one of the first things we learn to do. But also, it gives you some information about the earthquake, because the longer the shaking lasts, the bigger the magnitude.
8: Now, Earthquakes Canada encourages folks to submit reports on their website through a Did You Feel It system. Because I happen to know somebody who thinks they felt it. What is that system, and what kind of information are scientists hoping to collect and learn through it?
5: Well, it is an incredibly helpful tool. We only have, you know, a few hundred seismometers in Western Canada. We've got hundreds of thousands of people who can tell us how they feel things. And so we do research into how people feel earthquakes. It gives us an indication of what to expect in the future. Sometimes people feel something and they'll go online and, oh, yeah, there's an earthquake. That must have been what I felt, but it's not necessarily what they felt. We had one felt report from Chilliwack and another from Victoria. They're just simply too far away from these events to have felt them. We have ones that are the same size that are closer to them, and people don't feel those. So these were not felt, well, fortunately, but it is always nice to have a little bit of a jiggle just to get people thinking about this.
8: Well, for sure.
7: If you could get every British Columbian to do just one thing this week to be better prepared for an earthquake, what would that be?
5: Register for the Great British Columbia Shakeout. If you register, it lets us know that you're going to be participating. We try to get those numbers up. We're trying to reach 1 million again. We did have 1 million just before COVID. We'd like to get back up there again. We'd like people to participate. We really want people practicing what to do. If you feel shaking or you receive an earthquake early warning alert from our National Earthquake Early Warning System, we want you to take protective action right away, because we want you to protect yourself. There, you know, those strong waves that can come later, you might feel a light jiggle and think, oh, that's nothing. But there could be something stronger coming, because the slower waves are the ones that are really strong and can shake things side to side. And those are the ones that cause havoc, damage, that sort of thing. So we really want people to practice this. You know, kids practice it in school. Please practice it at home. Go home tonight. Practice in each room of your home so you know exactly where to go in each room. And when you're in each room, think about what could shift. You know, look at the furniture that could shift, items that could fall. You know, I really encourage people to strap tall and heavy furniture and appliances to studs and to store heavy items down low. Those are your biggest hazards, those items that can fly around and hit you.
8: The Great BC Shakeout for this year and pretty much every year happens on the 15th of October at the 15 minutes after 10 a.m. in the morning. And this year is no different. It'll be happening Thursday, the 15th of October. Allison Bird is with Earthquakes Canada, and she's a seismologist there. For folks who may not hear your voice ever again between now and the Great BC Shakeout, where can they go for more information about it?
5: Shakeoutbc.ca.
8: Fantastic.
5: And it is the third Thursday of October, so it shifts around a little bit each year.
8: Good deal. So we do appreciate the conversation, Allison. All the best as you continue your work, and we'll talk again soon.
5: Great. Thank you for this opportunity. Take care.
8: Okay. Thank you. Take good care.
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8: Canadians are still quite divided on a relatively basic question about Canada's justice system. A new poll from the folks at Research Co. finds 44% believe the justice system treats every person fairly, while 43% disagree. The survey also looks at confidence in the courts, attitudes toward prison and rehabilitation, and, of course, public opinion on youth justice. Joining us now for a conversation about what they've uncovered after engaging with Canadians across the country, Mario Canseco, president of Research Co. Mario, thank you for your time, sir.
25: My pleasure. Great to be here with you, Josh.
8: So let's start with that headline number. Canadians are essentially split down the middle on whether they feel the justice system treats every person fairly. What stands out to you most of all about that result?
25: The division. We asked this question for the first time in April of 2023, and we had results that were essentially the same. I was expecting the number to be maybe closer to 70%. You know, this is a country with a robust justice system. It's not like we're being subjected to a situation under a dictatorship or in a scenario where you can dictate how the justice system is going to work. And to have this split, it caught my eye 3 years ago. It's still something that is fairly shocking, especially when you look at some of the fluctuations. It's not necessarily a question of regional disparities. There's a sense of dismay in the way the justice system operates that seems to be higher with women. We only have 40% of women who say, yeah, I think the justice system treats everyone fairly. And the differences when you look at the respondents' ethnicities are also quite striking.
8: So when you dig into the numbers, who feels the justice system treats them the least fairly? And were there any demographic or regional findings that surprised you?
25: The biggest one is to see only 30% of Canadians of Indigenous descent believe that the justice system treats everybody fairly. It's 11 points lower than European Canadians at 41%, which, by the way, is not a particularly great statistic in itself.
8: No.
25: We're more likely to find people who believe that the justice system works well if their origins are East Asian at 51% or South Asian at 63%. So this is actually quite remarkable because there's a very low proportion, fewer than half of European Canadians and only 3 out of 10 Indigenous Canadians look at the justice system on its own and believe that it treats every person fairly. So it's not a fantastic situation to go with. I think it also is something that has a lot to do with some of the coverage that we've seen about recent decisions. We're not a country that is obsessed over everything the Supreme Court is doing like the Americans, but it tends to have a more negative effect when you think about some of the sentencing guidelines or some of the stories that we read about or hear about when it comes to crime in our community. So we do tend to look at this as something that is more local, but we certainly don't believe that the justice system is working well for everybody at this stage.
8: More than half of Canadians say the courts do a good job determining whether an accused person is guilty, but far fewer think that the prison system does a good job in helping offenders become law-abiding citizens. What does that tell us about where public confidence is strongest and weakest?
25: Well, the numbers are very low for both of the questions. I mean, you want to be in a situation where the proportion of Canadians who believe that the criminal courts are doing a good job is closer to 70%, and it's barely over half of 54%. It's actually 2 points lower than it was back in 2023. And you have fewer than 2 in 5 Canadians who believe that the prison system is working well. So for a country that prides itself on the ability to rehabilitate people, this isn't a particularly good number, and it certainly speaks to the dismay that we feel sometimes when you read the stories about a specific person who is set free and then reoffends, or the way in which some of the decisions related to sentencing have been going on. Now, the federal government is trying to change some of these guidelines, but it's going to be very difficult to turn this tide when you have, you know, fewer than half who believe that the criminal system is working well, and even smaller proportion who believe that the courts are fair to everybody.
7: One that surprised me a little bit, but also at the same time kind of resonated, was that the Youth Criminal Justice System Act results, you know, the Canadians strongly support holding parents accountable for participating in the process. What do you think of the idea that resonates so, of that the idea resonating so strongly?
25: Well, I think part of what we're seeing is a tough-on-crime attitude that is going beyond what the police can be doing. And you certainly see it with the way in which the questions related to the Youth Criminal Justice Act are going. You know, to have more than 7 out of 10 who say, if there's a situation where the parents aren't participating the way they should in the legal process when their children commit an offense, the court is going to take matters into their own hands. Completely understandable for the numbers to be where they are. There's also a level of support for alternative penalties that is down from what we had back in 2023. So that combination of the justice system not working well, the courts not doing a great job figuring out whether somebody is guilty or not, the prison system not rehabilitating, that leads us to the scenario that we have now, which is when we offer the opportunity for alternative penalties on other crimes, Canadians are more likely now than they were 3 years ago to react with, no, I don't think this is something that merits community service. Do your time in prison.
8: Do these results suggest that Canadians are becoming less supportive of rehabilitation and more interested in punishment? Or is that simply too simplistic of a reading of that data?
25: You know, I think it is certainly moving into that direction, Josh. And part of the reason for this is we track a question every year on the death penalty, and it's been trickling upwards every year. since I started asking it back in 2019. This is a similar situation as far as the idea that if you're going to be tougher on crime, this is something that is going to work better for society as a whole. This is the kind of thing that would certainly help a conservative politician. And I think we saw a little bit of that in the early stages of the Harper tenure when they changed some of the sentencing guidelines and they brought in mandatory minimum prison sentences. It was something that resonated very well with the public. It's going to be tough for the conservatives to do this now that our attention is concentrated on the economy and trade. But it certainly suggests that the level of dismay that we're feeling about things that are happening in our community is having an effect on the type of legislation that we want to see at the federal level, which is not something that we saw, let's say, 6 or 7 years ago. You know, when we asked these questions in 2023, you start to see a little bit of a trend. But now we're clearly moving into the side of let's be tougher on criminals and let's not allow them to have alternative penalties instead of spending time in prison.
7: When it comes to offenses like drunk driving and arson, Canadians are seemingly particularly reluctant to support alternatives to prison. Does that reflect concerns about public safety and accountability or both of those?
25: I think it's definitely part of a sense of accountability from people. You know, when we last asked this question, 38% said, OK, you know, if it's a drunk driving offense, it's OK if you want to do something different. If you want to be on probation, if you want to pay a fine, if you want to do community service, we will allow something like that to happen. This year, it dropped to 32%. There's also lower numbers for other crimes, such as online harassment or even credit card fraud. So back in 2023, we were more likely to find a split on these questions. Well, if it's credit card fraud, do we really want to have somebody in prison? We're slowly moving into the direction of every crime has to be dealt with that way. But it also becomes a problem because the same number of Canadians who are telling us go to prison are telling us that the prison system isn't doing a great job in making criminals law abiding. So it's a very complicated aspect, especially when you factor in the notion that people are split on whether the justice system is actually fair. So this is a very tough situation to deal with for all levels of government, federal, because you need to set the guidelines, and also provincial, because people aren't feeling that the criminal courts in their province are doing a great job right now.
8: Looking at all of these findings put together, what do they tell us about Canadians' confidence in the justice system today?
25: It's very low. I think going back to, you know, the early years of this century, we didn't have a situation where we reacted this way towards the justice system. There was a sense that things were happening properly. There was a sense that everybody got their day in court. We used to look at the American justice system and essentially chuckle at some of the things that we saw happening, especially when it came to high-profile cases. Mm-hmm. And I think over the past few years, we're starting to move more towards the side of being tougher on criminals. But also in being very cautious about the way the justice system is dealing with some of the offenders. And this is part of what makes this issue so difficult for policymakers, because you might be reacting to a specific case, a specific decision that doesn't necessarily justify everything that the system is doing. But if that is the one thing that is on your mind emotionally, you're going to vote for candidates who support you on that.
7: If the government were listening to this poll, what's the one message you feel Canadians seem to be sending out about the justice system?
25: I think the need for reform on various levels is something that comes across the numbers, especially when you look at the way we are reacting to crime and the effect that it has on our community. I think part of what we're seeing over the past couple of years is the notion that crime is something that happens out there. You know, going back to when I started asking questions to BC residents, you know, if you go back to 2007, 2008, the idea that crime is going to affect you is more likely to be related to the drug trade, you know, getting caught up in the drug trade. That is the thing that can be detrimental. But now we're seeing more people expressing concern about their own communities, and it has a lot to do with drug use. So part of the complexity here is how do you deal with this in a way that is going to make people feel that the justice system is working well, when the sense of fairness, which is supposed to be out there all the time, is not happening. And you know, this is part of what makes this issue so complicated. You know, there's a sense out there, even though they're not telling us that directly, that the justice system is going to treat you differently depending on how good your lawyer is.
0: Mario Canseco from Research Corps, always appreciate the conversations you have with us about issues impacting British Columbians and Canadians as a whole. All the best, sir. We'll talk again soon.
25: Definitely. Thank you so much for having me. Mm-hmm.
0: Take good care. Yeah, it is not an easy situation there, but it does sound that, at the very least, some sort of reforms are due.
7: Yeah. Yeah, this is definitely a big topic. You see a lot on social media being talked about, so...
0: You can find out more about this and the other research that Mario does at researchco.ca.
24: This is the best of Josh and Jade.
1: For more on this week's biggest stories, subscribe to CFAX Podcast on iHeartRadio.